0: influence over key decisions on funding, design and procurement. Commissioner Sir Brian Roach says the report provides a solid base for a reset. A clinical trial in hospital intensive care units has been funded to test whether artificial intelligence can help doctors save the lives of more patients on life support. It'll use machine learning to evaluate the best targets for delivering oxygen to patients. The work is being led by Professor Paul Young with $5 million from the Health Research Council.
1: There's this tension between evidence-based medicine, that is the evidence that comes from clinical trials, and the idea that you need to personalise medicine, that is, provide the right treatment for the patient in front of you. And this is really designed as a means to bridge that gap by creating personalised evidence-based medicine.
0: People are shopping online more than ever, but new data shows they're paying more for deliveries too. Research from software firm ShipIt shows prices are rising. Money correspondent Susan Edmonds has more.
2: The data shows most shoppers in Australia and New Zealand are purchasing online at least a couple of times a month. The average delivery fee for standard shipping in New Zealand is up 30 cents year on year to $10, while express delivery has jumped by $3 to around 17. The research shows shoppers value any offer of free returns, but only about 10% of retailers offer that. And it's becoming more common for people to be charged an extra fee, known as a restocking fee, to send things back. The report notes that local retailers are likely to be coming under pressure from global operators like Amazon and Shein.
0: And Three Brothers will be among the competitors in the Kiritha Kānawa Song Quest this weekend. 12 singers are travelling to Wellington today for the semi-finals of the popular classical music competition. For Fa'amana Fonotsi Fui Maono, it's all in the family.
3: Three of us are siblings. I mean, it's pretty normal to us because we've been competing against each other for, you know, the last 6 years. But I think to the public, it's quite impressive.
0: Whaamano Fonotsi Fui Maono hopes the contest could kickstart his and his brother's careers. That's the news. Now with sport, here's Barry Guy.
4: Identity has been a key theme of the All Blacks' first week in camp under new coach Dave Rennie. Just one assistant coach has remained since the reign of Scott Robertson, and that is Jason Ryan. Ryan says Rennie wasted little time in outlining his direction to his troops ahead of the first test of the year against France in Christchurch on Saturday.
5: We've dug in really deep to the All Black legacy last couple of days in our non-finalist camp, which has been really authentic and unique to the All Blacks and understanding it a little bit and who we want to be as a team, which has been real special actually.
4: And the All Blacks team is named this afternoon with one of the talking points, how many Super Rugby winning Hurricanes have forced their way into the side. Former Australian Diamonds coach Lisa Alexander says it's in netball's global interests that New Zealand has a strong domestic competition. Players still haven't received any news from Netball New Zealand about whether the ANZ Premiership will survive next year, and no broadcast deal is in place. Alexander says it's vital that New Zealand has its own professional league.
6: A world netball should be very concerned about this as well. One of our most successful countries having this situation is very upsetting.
4: And Belgium scored two goals in the last 4 minutes of regulation time and then converted a penalty in the last minute of extra time to beat Senegal 3-2 and move into the last 16 of the World Cup. Koina na pūrongo ha kinikina. That's your sports news. Evie's back with the weather next.
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0: The forecast from Met Service to midnight Friday. Northland, some cloud, isolated showers in the north and east. Auckland to Manawatu, including Coromandel, Bay of Plenty and the Central High Country. Also from Gisborne to Wairarapa, fine for most. Frost and fog clearing in the mornings and returning at night. Horowhenua to Wellington, occasional cloud, some drizzle tomorrow. Nelson and Marlborough, fine today. Frosts tomorrow morning, then a few afternoon and evening showers. Canterbury, Otago,

0: New Zealand. We're going to ask him about his work on the Commission of Inquiry on the Occupied Palestinian Territory. This report has said that Palestinian children have been deliberately targeted by Israeli soldiers in Gaza. But we start with the news that a study has found airborne asbestos in children's sand, or play sand products. So the Commerce and Consumer Affairs Minister Cameron Brewer has said just over an hour ago that he was going to meet with officials today on what the new research means for keeping New Zealanders safe. He says that since this issue has been initially identified in November of 2025, MBE, the Ministry of Business, Innovation and Employment, has been engaging with suppliers, securing recalls of affected products and putting clear guidance in front of consumers and businesses. He says there have been 24 recall notices issued. Well, Al Crisp is a mum whose children have played with this asbestos-contaminated play sand, and she wants more accountability and she wants long-term health monitoring. She joins us now. Kia ora, good afternoon to you.
1: Hi, how are you?
0: I'm well, thank you. What was your reaction when you saw this news break this morning that airborne asbestos has been found in this New Zealand testing of children's play sand?
1: It was sobering. It's not the result that anyone wanted to find.
0: No, indeed. And it has been found in several of these samples. So how much more concerning is this than when this initial recall and this initial news was broken November of last year?
1: It's frightening. And I think a lot of people want me to share how frightened I am to find that it's airborne, given that my twins played with it, because it's so hard to hear. But I think I'm more frightened today, not because of the results, but what actually frightens me the most is that we finally have this answer that we've been waiting, I think it's like almost 8 months for, and the people that we trust to protect our children still appear to not have any answers for us. There is no assessment criteria that's being discussed publicly for what monitoring may look like for those who were exposed. So I feel like we are right back where we started, and that's treating our kids like a natural experiment. And those words, natural experiment, aren't mine. They come directly from the Ministry of Health, and they can be found in their own documents that they released under the Official Information Act.
0: Mm. And just so everyone's clear here, because when you hear the word sand and asbestos, you might think of a playground or some sort of sand pit or something, but you're talking about little pottles of coloured sand, right, that have been bought.
1: This goes, if anyone wants to see sort of the extent of this, you could just go to the product safety page, a government website where you can just search in asbestos, and up come products on products on products. And those products extend from craft sand, other sort of sand-based products, stretchy toys that contain the sand, which again is,
0: So 24 recalls overall. This gives you an idea of the scale of this, doesn't it?
1: Well, it's a small snapshot, I think, because we're operating on a model of prove it's there, not assume it's there. And I think that is really concerning, that that hasn't been communicated to consumers, that consumers could very well have just assumed that this was a very isolated incident that didn't affect them. Therefore, the product in their house, they don't need to act on. But I'm hoping that this is a bit of a wake-up call for people, not in a, I keep getting called hysterical and overreacting and anxious. I just want to have honest conversations that people have that information and can make changes if they might be affected otherwise.
0: Yes, well, the Commerce and Consumer Affairs Minister Cameron Brewer says he's taking this matter very seriously. He says he's meeting with officials today to try to work through what this means and what the next steps would be. What do you want the government to be doing at this point?
1: I'm really encouraged to hear that, and I appreciate that so much. Through this process, I've learned a lot, even that retailers get to write their own product recalls, so they get to choose the language that's on those recalls without having to show the evidence to support it. But then they get to rely on what their recall says.

0: is as well, as though it's come from official regulators when it's come from them. So I'm glad they're looking into that.
1: Thanks for joining us this afternoon. Really appreciate your time. That is Elle Crisp, who's a mum whose children played with that asbestos-contaminated play sand. It's just after quarter past one. Let's get to some... Quarter past midday on a Midday Report with me, Guy Nespin. Let's get to some breaking news because Filipino authorities are considering charging Kiwi basketball coaches Tab Baldwin and Grant Derns relating to drownings. I've been coaching at this Ateneo Blues Eagles basketball team. They were on a conditioning, a training, a sort of boot camp exercise in June near the shoreline, but these strong waves had swept some players out into deeper water, and now the Filipino authorities are looking at charges in relating to this incident against these two coaches, Tab Baldwin, who led the Tall Blacks, remember, from 2001 to 2006, and Grant Derns, who is an ex-Moana Pacifica strength and conditioning coach. Now, Filipino state media in the last couple of hours have been reporting that charges of homicide and reckless imprudence are being considered, and so they have pushed that over to their Justice Department, and that story breaking in the last couple of hours ago. If you want to read more on that, rnz.co.nz is featuring a story on this now. It's 17 minutes past midday. Well, the Australian human rights expert Chris Sidoti is on the United Nations Independent International Commission of Inquiry on the occupied Palestinian territory. Now, he's just been in Geneva, where him and other members of this team have been presenting findings to the UN Human Rights Council on human rights violations against Palestinian children. He is visiting New Zealand, and I spoke to him a short time ago and started by asking him how robust the evidence is that underpins these findings that Palestinian children have been deliberately targeted.
2: I would say extremely robust. We don't make findings on the basis of a single allegation or even a single piece of evidence. We require at least three pieces of corroborating evidence. And most of the time we have many more than three pieces of corroborating evidence. So we can use eyewitness evidence, of which there is a great deal. We have digital evidence, so videos, photographs, audios. More than 17,000 pieces of digital evidence have been collected over the course of the last 5 years. So far as killings are concerned, particularly for those who have been in hospital, we have x-rays, scans, medical reports. We have two independent medical pathologists who check all of those and give us their independent opinion on what the reports tell us. We have access to doctors, particularly international doctors, who have served time as humanitarian volunteers in Gaza, and they tell us what they saw and their interpretation of what they saw. These people are eyewitnesses. It's not just independent experts examining the material externally. So the amount of evidence we have really is huge. We examine it rigorously. We only come to conclusions if there is a good deal of corroborating evidence, as I say, at least three pieces of independent corroboration, and then we form our conclusions. So we've done this as thoroughly as any police investigation or judicial process.
1: Okay, and just so people get a clear sense of exactly what we are talking about, you're talking about repeated incidents of children being killed by a single sniper or drone shots, suggesting deliberate targeting of children, are you?
2: Absolutely. And let me describe a typical situation. We have a child's body brought into a hospital, or there aren't many hospitals operating, so some kind of a medical facility, generally in a tent. The child is dead, is examined by a doctor. There is one wound, one bullet in the child's head or upper torso. There is no other injury to the child at all. So it's clearly not a situation where shrapnel has been fired around a wide area as a result of some kind of explosion. Nobody else has been injured, only the child, and there has been no evidence whatsoever, either from eyewitnesses or from the video evidence that we collect, that there was any military operation going on in that area at the time. Now, with all of that evidence, we are able to draw conclusions about the circumstances under which the killing took place. And if there was no other fighting going on, no military operations, nobody else injured, no explosions, no shrapnel, just one bullet or projectile fired into a child's head or upper torso, heart or lungs in other words, it's impossible to form any other conclusion than that this child was deliberately targeted.
1: Let me raise some of the Israeli objections to this report in a minute, but I did want to just put this in context in terms of the scale of this, because we've had, what, 20,000 Palestinian children killed since October of 2023, is it? Okay, where does it stand now? I just want you to put this in context in terms of modern military conflicts, in terms of the scale of children killed here.
2: Sure. We have had almost 23,000 identified children killed directly as a result of the violence. So each of those parts of that definition is important. They are identified. That is, it's not as though we are counting bodies that have not been identified. It does not include children who are under the rubble, who are estimated to number several thousand. It does not include children who are missing, presumed dead. It is only the children who have been identified. And secondly, it's only the children who have been identified as a result directly of violence. That is, there has to be life-taking injuries to the body caused by bullets or projectiles or shrapnel. So 23,000 almost children whose bodies have been identified who died as a direct result of the violence.
1: Yeah, it's an extraordinary number in anyone's book. The Israeli response from their foreign affairs ministry, from their government, they're calling this fundamentally flawed, and they say that the very purpose of this reporting is to single out and to vilify Israel rather than to seek the truth. They also say that it completely erases Israeli children who were brutally murdered, kidnapped and targeted by Hamas, I guess, going back to the October 7 attacks in 2023. What is your response to that from the Israeli side?
2: We have to split the Israeli response into two categories. The first category is not a response. It's their standard slogans. It's produced, I'm sure, by ChatGPT these days. It just churns out the same stuff all the time. And importantly, it never responds to the evidence. It never responds to our findings. It's just a matter of slogans. The second area concerns the comment that we've ignored the killing of Israeli children. We reported on that in June 2024. That is over 2 years ago. And the Israeli authorities conveniently ignore that. In fact, we have reported more comprehensively on the Hamas attacks in southern Israel than any Israeli authority has done. So it's simply incorrect. Now, let me go further. It is a lie to say that we have not examined the killings of Israeli children by Hamas. And I say it's a lie because they know better. They have the material and they've had it for 2 years. Yeah. And I referred to it again when I was delivering the commission's report in Geneva last week. I talked about the Hamas killing and again said it was a war crime.
1: Okay.
2: This report is looking at the killing of Palestinian children by Israeli soldiers.
1: Yeah. Okay, gotcha. All right, you're in New Zealand. You will have had some exposure to the New Zealand government's stance on these issues. What do you make of it, given your findings and given the scale of what you're saying has been happening to Palestinian children? What do you make of the New Zealand government's response?
2: Totally inadequate. There has been some actions taken. New Zealand has taken far fewer actions, I have to say, than other states, including Australia. I think the Australian government's response also has been totally inadequate, but it's far more than the response taken by the New Zealand government. So it needs to do more, and it needs to do more not simply as a response to the horror of what is happening. It needs to do more because of New Zealand's international obligations under international law. New Zealand has responsibilities in relation to ensuring that other states, including Israel, comply with the Geneva Conventions, which prohibit war crimes and crimes against humanity.
1: That is the human rights expert Chris Sidoti. Now, the Israeli embassy in Wellington has sent us a response. They say this commission of inquiry misrepresents the facts on the ground, absolves terrorist actions from any responsibility or wrongdoing, and all of this to portray Israel as the ultimate villain, it says. They also make this claim that it erases the clear evidence of terrorist atrocities on Israeli children who were brutally murdered and killed, kidnapped and targeted by Hamas, and ignores Hamas's use of Palestinian children as fighters, messengers, tunnel workers, and human shields. It goes on to say the report involves flawed methodology and concludes by saying that situations in which children are harmed are tragic, that Israel is acutely aware of this facts and of this fact and consistently strives to minimize harm to children in situations of conflict. Let's get to the business news. We're a little bit late to Corin. Kia ora, Corin. You're looking at building consent data today.
3: Afternoon, Guy. Yes, we've got the latest building consent data, and the outlook isn't as, it's not as bad for builders as some might have thought it would be. The numbers highlight a couple of key storylines. I'll get to them. The monthly data shows new home consents fell in May as the market took a breather after a strong start to the year, but the annual number is in fact the best in about 2.5 years. Stats New Zealand numbers show there were just over 3,600 new homes consented in May, down 4% from April, but up 25% on a year ago, and that's the key part there. Now, annually, there were just under 40,000 new homes consented in the year ended May. That's the highest since October 2023. Westpac senior economist Satish Ranchod says the monthly dip is probably just a blip after a very strong April. He says the trend is up, and that is good news for the building sector.
4: We've had a challenging few years. A lot of operators have been shutting shop before 2026. Now we're starting to see projects picking up. This is going to be an encouraging sign for a big employer in the economy. But one thing we're conscious of is that there are still a lot of cost pressures out there. And when we're building into what is still a sluggish housing market, it can make a lot of projects pretty challenging to get over the line.
3: Satish Ranchod expects home price growth to remain muted.
1: All right. I saw this flash up mid-morning or so. The government accounts, the Crown accounts look a lot better in magnitude of a few billion.
3: Yeah, interesting when you throw it into the context of election promises and the lead-up to the election when we'll get the, they do open the books, of course. Now, the government looks set to report a smaller deficit this year on the back of higher tax revenue and lower spending. Treasury figures, which exclude ACC finances, show a deficit of $6.8 billion for the 11 months ended May. Now, that is about $3 billion below the forecast in just the recent budget. Now, the deficit for the year ended June is forecast to be nearly $12 billion. The tax take was $900 million above forecast on higher company and provisional tax payments, stronger earnings too for state-owned enterprises, and expenses were $900 million less than expected, while debt was also marginally lower than expected at 41.3% of the value of the economy.
1: Interesting. All right, let's talk tech. A bit of a shot in the arm today for some old-school software companies struggling in the face of the AI boom.
3: Yeah, I thought this was really interesting. Bending Spoons, what a name. This is an innovative tech company that focuses, it's a bit like a private equity company, focuses on fixing up old-school software companies, the likes of AOL and VMO. It has had a stellar debut on Wall Street today. Now, this Bending Spoons company, it's Italian-based, shares were up nearly 40% after its IPO, giving it a market value of about 50 billion New Zealand dollars. Now, it comes, of course, Guy, and you'll be well aware, amidst fears that earlier this year that the AI models were going to sort of wipe out software companies, do it all their work for them. So it's interesting. And the co-founder, Luca Ferrari, says that what they do is they use their own special technology and experts to revamp and improve these firms, but they don't plan to sell them.
5: We choose to maximize efficiency and the quality of these companies and the products we own, but then it's not something that, you know, is easily disposed of, like, say, a private equity would. So we'd rather take our long-term view and the higher level of effectiveness and efficiency, even if it means basically giving up the opportunity of selling these businesses down the line.
3: Now, if you're wondering about the name, Luca Ferrari says it comes from a scene in the movie The Matrix, the bending spoon's name, where a boy bends a spoon with his mind.
1: Yeah, well, you can go back a bit earlier than that to Uri Geller,
3: who's
1: some sort of 70s magician and
3: that's right.
1: TV personality who claimed to bend them with mind power. I wonder if they can help all birds. Possibly. What's going on in the markets today?
3: Well, Wall Street finished a little bit lower. The Nasdaq was off 0.7%. S&P was off 0.2%. Dow Jones pretty much flat. The New Zealand market is down a little bit this morning in trading, 0.6% to 13,561. The ASX looks to have opened up a little down as well, just fractionally. Kiwi dollar trading at 56.7 US cents, 82.3 Australian, 42.7 pence and 49.9 euro cents, 92.3 yen and 3.85 yuan. Brent crude off a little bit this morning in Asian trading at $71 a barrel. Gold up $13 an ounce to $4,044 per ounce.
1: Thanks, Corin. Corin Dan is our business editor and has you right up to date with your business news. It's hit 12:30. Stick around. Trump has taken his flight in the new Air Force One plane that Qatar gifted him. So we're going to talk to our US correspondent, Lauren Tomasi, about that and some of the other big income earners for Donald Trump. And what will it take to make the little capital call again? We hear from the chair of Weta Workshop, Phil Royal. But first, here are RNZ's top stories with Evie Ashton.
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7: Kia ora, Guyon. The Minister for Commerce and Consumer Affairs says he's meeting officials today after it was found asbestos in contaminated children's play sand can be airborne. Several brands of children's coloured sand were withdrawn and recalled from New Zealand childcares and schools late last year after concerns they contained asbestos. Minister Cameron Brewer says the research will be concerning for parents and caregivers, and he's taking the matter seriously. Philippine authorities are considering criminal charges against Kiwi basketball coaches Tab Baldwin and Grant Derns relating to two drownings. Philippine police are reported to have sent their case to the Department of Justice for evaluation. Two athletes and members of the team Baldwin coached at a Manila university drowned while on a training exercise earlier this month. Submissions on the Conservation Amendment Bill have been extended by a week and a half after the Minister requested the committee facilitate a broader discussion about the proposed legislation. Tamapōtaka announced last week that he'd remove a controversial clause allowing more conservation land to be sold. He has since asked the Environment Committee considering the proposed legislation to extend the submission process. Otago Regional Council is warning people to prepare for drought and intense rain if a significant El Niño weather pattern develops in late spring. The council says the system expected later this year could rival some of the strongest El Niño patterns on record for the region. The council says strong El Niño years typically bring windier, wetter conditions to western areas and hot, dry, windy weather across central and eastern Otago. And another major Russian drone and ballistic missile attack on Ukraine is underway. Explosions have been heard in the capital, Kyiv, and a high-rise apartment building is on fire. Those are the headlines on RNZ National. A long-range forecast is next.
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7: The Met Service long-range forecast to midnight at Ahina Monday. First, the situation. A ridge of high pressure covers most of New Zealand today. A strong northerly flow develops over the lower South Island as a front approaches Fiordland from the west later in the day. Tomorrow, the front makes its way onto Fiordland as the ridge gradually travels east. Looking at the weather to midnight tomorrow for Northland, some cloud, isolated showers in the north and east. Auckland to Manawatu, including Coromandel, Bay of Plenty and the Central High Country, also from Gisborne to Wairarapa. Fine for most, frost and fog morning and night. Horowhenua to Wellington, occasional cloud, some drizzle tomorrow. Nelson and Marlborough, fine today, frosts in the morning, a few afternoon and evening showers. Canterbury, Otago and Southland, fine for most, low cloud or fog in the valleys. Buller and Grey, isolated showers, widespread for a time tomorrow afternoon and evening. Westland and Fiordland, isolated showers today, rain about Fiordland in the morning and elsewhere tomorrow afternoon or evening with some heavy falls. And Chatham Islands, occasional cloud. The outlook for the following 3 days. For the North Island, Saturday, isolated showers in the north, rain in the west later in the day, mainly fine elsewhere. Sunday, rain in the north and west, possibly heavy, clearing before returning to the west later, scattered showers elsewhere. And Monday, rain or showers at times, some heavy in the south. For the South Island, Saturday, rain in the west and north with heavy falls. Isolated showers elsewhere, turning to rain in the south, northerlies rising to gale in exposed places. For Sunday, periods of rain for most, possibly heavy falls in the south. Monday, rain in the east with heavy falls, a few showers elsewhere, clearing in the south later. And at the Chathams, cloud at times, a few showers on Sunday, clearing for a time on Monday. Northerlies dying out later Monday. The time is 24 minutes to 1.
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1: Great to have your company this afternoon. Penny Miles is with me for the Rural News. Hey, Penny.
8: Hey, Guy.
1: Now, fears about fertiliser supply. We had them with deep concerns, weren't there, when the Middle East conflict was ongoing. But these concerns are easing, are they?
8: Yeah, supplies are flowing, but prices are still painfully high for farmers nonetheless. Fertiliser experts are meeting at the moment to assess the state of supplies of raw materials, finished product and gas supplies needed to make nitrogen-based products. Interestingly, about half the ships carrying raw materials or finished product that were trapped by the closure of the Strait of Hormuz have now moved through and are bound for their destinations. The Market Intelligence Director of the International Fertiliser Association, Laura Cross, told the BBC that's positive, but challenges do remain.
9: So that's where we really have this period of uncertainty at the moment. You mentioned El Nino as well. But really one of the things that we need to recognise, and this situation has brought to light, is the vital role of fertilisers in the food supply chain and making sure that those supply chains are well understood and can be resilient to these sort of shocks that we've seen.
8: And the New Zealand Fertiliser Council says supplies are plentiful here, but prices for nitrogen-based fertilisers like urea in particular have soared. President Jim Galloway says that's a big concern because farm inflation is going to be significant as a result of these higher inputs. And while good export returns for many sheep and beef farmers have helped them absorb some of the hikes, arable farmers don't have that buffer at the moment. The global sulphur commodity price was $500 a tonne back in March, and it's now more than double that at $1,100, with nearly half of the global supply coming from the Middle East. And prices for nitrogen fertilisers are up too, with some up 40% in that time. Jim Galloway isn't expecting any reductions in the near term. In fact, his supplier notified him last week that prices are going up again.
10: Like by the time they buy it, get it on a ship, get it here, then sell it, it's quite a long lead in time, so prices are less likely to change. They took a little while to go up, and now they'll take a little while to come down, so we won't see any immediate changes in the pricing. The price of oil is a proxy for the price of fertiliser, I suppose you could say, and that has come back, so and the futures are looking better, so long as things hold. It's uncertain at the moment because we don't know exactly what's happening in the Middle East. So that the longer that goes on, the more chances are they won't come down in a hurry.
8: And Jim Galloway also says despite elevated fertiliser costs, sheep and beef farmers are making up for lost time. He says many sharply reduced applications during the lean years and are now working to catch up.
10: If you look at fertiliser, you might have a budget, say, of, you know, whether it's 20, 40, 50, 100,000 or whatever the budget is, and then you see what you can get for it. So if the prices are high, you get less for it. So there is probably a little bit less than what could have been going on because people are budget constrained.
8: And in some good news, prices for sulphate of potash, which is sulphur and potassium, have eased back.
1: That's the silver lining. Thank you, Penny. Penny Miles there with your rural news. It's 20 to 1 on Midday Report with me, Guy and Espina. Let's go to the US now. Our correspondent is the Nine News reporter, Lauren Tomasi. Hey, Lauren.
11: Hey, Guyon.
1: Now, I'm pretty keen to get stuck into this. I've been reading with great interest on Trump's financial filings. I'm not sure whether this was included in that, but his new Air Force One plane, this was the gift from Qatar, wasn't it? He's taken his first flight on it.
11: Yeah, so this was Donald Trump's maiden voyage on the new Air Force One today. He was off to North Dakota for a run of events. And this was the 747, which we heard about quite a bit at the time. The Qatari royal family donated this. It's worth around $200 million, so a really unprecedented foreign gift. And over the last few months, the US Air Force has been modifying this in Texas to, you know, take all of those security and communication needs that the president has, and also updating the colors. But look, I mean, for Donald Trump to be on that, he's certainly had a lot of pushback from his critics who have raised concerns about foreign governments trying to buy influence over the American president. But he's brushed all that aside. He says it's the greatest commercial plane ever built.
1: Right, I presume the NSA has been busy sweeping it for bugs too. I presume that they've done that work.
11: I think you're right.
1: Wow, this filing from Trump, it was, I think it ran to more than 900 pages about how he's enriched himself, frankly, in the second term, including this, nearly $1.5 billion in revenue from cryptocurrency. Has he been talking to reporters about this?
11: Yeah, this was so interesting. He was questioned as he stepped onto that new Air Force One plane today, because that financial reporting came out. It's $1.4 billion that the US president has made in business dealings all around cryptocurrency. Now, he very much brushed the questions aside today. He said that everybody was profiting from rising stock markets and that he himself doesn't actually get involved with his personal finances. The White House actually stepped in a little bit after Donald Trump was questioned about this, saying that the US president had made America the crypto capital of the world and that he's not engaging in any conflicts of interest. But I mean, certainly for that report to come out, $1.4 billion earning in cryptocurrency has certainly got a lot of people looking at that report.
1: Yeah, indeed. And have you checked your inbox for your invitation to Taylor Swift's wedding on the weekend?
11: I think it might have got lost in the mail, Guy. Yeah. I have been watching with bated breath for my invitation to come, and I tell you what, the rumour mill around this is just absolutely crazy. They have done a very good job, I think, of keeping it locked tight on what is going to happen. I think it's being described as the wedding of the decade. And I tell you what, Madison Square Garden is a quite the interesting venue to do it in. I mean, I guess it has no windows, so if you're concerned about privacy, well, that's the place to do it.
1: Indeed. And I think there was a proposal at the top of the Empire State Building. Have you been watching that footage of that couple that climbed up there? It's amazing footage.
11: Oh, my gosh. It's just incredible, isn't it? I don't think Taylor and Travis will be heading up there. It's quite the gesture. But this was, I mean, it's kind of death-defying stunt come act of love. And the pair, they got up to the top of the Empire State Building, illegally, mind you, and unfurled a big banner about the power of love. And as they were climbing back down, one of them dropped a knee and proposed, which would all be lovely, except I don't think they've had a particularly happy ending because they were both arrested at the bottom.
1: Well, I hope he or she or whoever proposed to who said yes after that effort. Hey, and you're following the Socceroos? They're doing all right, eh? We did. Dipped out of the tournament, but you guys are playing Egypt on Saturday night, is it?
11: Yes, we are so looking forward to this. I tell you what, all of our Kiwi cousins over the ditch, I hope that you'll be cheering for the Aussies. And I actually, good on you guys. And you know what? I actually came across a Kiwi today. You guys are absolutely everywhere. And there is a Kiwi from Auckland who is in charge of all of the FIFA pitches right across the US. And he kind of told me a bit about what goes into this. I mean, they are mowing the grass inside these stadiums three times a day, and they have like grass grass vacuums to get all the little floaty bits around, and the grass itself had to be trucked in from Kentucky. So so there you go. Yeah. I hope everyone can tune in come Saturday and root for the Aussies.
1: Yeah, and good to know that the Kiwis are still having a role. Thanks very much, Lauren. Lauren Tomasi there out of the US. It's 12:45. You're listening to Midday Report with me, Guy and Espinner. Well, can the capital be made cool again? Wellington City Council has appointed three expert business advisory groups to help propel economic growth in the city. The mayor there, Andrew Little, says Wellington does have world-class capabilities in tech and creativity and amazing hospitality. So they've appointed these three business advisory groups, and one of them is on tech and innovation and education. And on that group is Phil Royal, who is a former Wellington managing partner and board member of PwC and the current chair of Weta Workshop. He's with us now. Kia ora, good afternoon to you.
12: Kia ora, Guyan, how are you?
1: I'm well, thank you. What sort of ideas do you think you're going to be able to offer up in terms of your advice to the mayor and the city council about how to get Wellington moving again?
12: I think there's already a number of ideas of our platform pretty well established in Wellington and a set of foundations that we're really just going to build on. I think many of the ideas are already there, and I guess, you know, we've had our issues over the last 4 or 5 years as a city and been knocked around more than most, but I think that there's a pretty good foundation right there and right now. And I think I guess this group, which is, you know, by the way, is a pretty impressive looking group. Grateful to be part of it. I think we'll make good progress.
1: Mm. One of the major points that comes to people's mind when they hear about Wellington doing it tough is the idea that, hey, it's a government civil servant town, and often when centre-right governments are in and they clip back the public service, that it struggles. What is your response to that sort of sentiment?
12: Well, Guyan, I guess, as my kids call me, I'm an OG, I've lived through four or five cycles over, you know, a few decades of Wellington, and those cycles come and go, and governments come and go, and so look, you know, while I feel it's hard for the public servants in the city at times in terms of the ups and downs. It's just another cycle, and you know, as you saw, we've got more Michelin stars per capita in any city besides Queenstown now. So I think things are looking up, and I was out last night, and all the restaurants were full. So it's tough in the public sector, but this is about growing the city and the economics of the city. Through other things, just that, rather than just public sector.
1: Well, that's right. And as you would know, I mean, it's been a great source of innovation for tech companies in the past, and cultural and other innovative companies like Weta Workshop, which you've been very closely involved with. How can you leverage off that and get more of those examples to come through, do you think?
12: Well, yeah, it's a good question, Guy, because I think we, for instance, we are the startup capital of New Zealand. We've got 250 to 300 startups in the city already. We've had many of the rock and still have many of the startup rock stars here in the city. We've got some of the top schools in the country. We're the UNESCO Film City. We're the you know, we're just about to embark on Hunt for Gollum with down in the capital. So, I think we've got a great cultural film startup community already, and lots of those people participate in the city. And sometimes it's just about, as you know, Guy, and sometimes it's just about, you know, finding the positives and things rather than the negatives. And I think largely, I think that's a big part of what this group will be able to do, and then take some of the initiatives push them on to the next level. So,
1: Good stuff. Hey, thanks for joining us with your thoughts today. Phil Royal there, who is a member of those Business Advisory Council. His one is on tech and innovation and education, and they are going to be advising the Wellington City Council after the Mayor Andrew Little talked about having world-class capabilities in tech and creativity and hospitality. It's just gone 10 to 1. Well, nearly a week after twin earthquakes devastated northern Venezuela, citizens in the city of La Guaira continue to dig their friends and family out of the rubble by hand without heavy machinery. And adding insult to injury, four officials have been arrested after they were found to be stealing valuables that had been found in the rubble. One bright spot among the devastation was a toddler found alive after 6 days. Let's get more on the recovery efforts now with Andrew McRae of World Watch. We're just struggling to get his
13: almost 2,300 people have died and more than 15,800 have been left homeless. In a country with huge oil reserves, the sight of heavy machinery sitting idle is hard on residents struggling using basic tools to dig through the rubble. CNN reporter Isa Suarez spoke to the operator of a digger.
14: Señor, ¿por qué no está prendido? He doesn't have petrol. He doesn't have fuel. I mean, tell that to the families.
13: And this in a country with one of the world's largest oil reserves. Hassel Mendoza has travelled to Venezuela to help in the search for family members.
15: This guy, you know, work with the nails.
14: The hands.
15: They try to do everything without nothing. They don't have, you know, shoes. They don't have machine like drills, a big drills that you need. They don't have sensors. They don't have anything.
13: The BBC's Will Grant says the situation has become desperate.
16: They are motivated because they're looking for their daughters, their parents, their cousins, their brothers and sisters, and that will keep them going, particularly the little boy at just a few years old being pulled from the rubble now 6 days after the impact of those twin earthquakes. Almost miraculous and heralded, of course, by the Venezuelan authorities. But the truth of the matter is that will be by far the exception at this stage.
13: Rose Caudwell heads the aid organisation Plan International, which is one of many helping in Venezuela.
17: This sort of leads to serious conditions of hygiene, sanitation problems, lack of food. There's no electricity, which of course leads to lots of issues, especially at night time with so many people living in the public around violence, gender-based violence.
13: The UN Children's Agency, UNICEF, is warning the earthquakes have exacerbated the risk of child exploitation and trafficking if separated children are not quickly identified and reunited with relatives. David Molansky is spokesperson for exiled Venezuelan opposition leader Maria Corina Machado. He told the BBC the disaster, while being a national tragedy, also highlights corruption and mismanagement in Venezuela.
18: You cannot prevent nature, you cannot prevent earthquakes, but you could do way, way better on addressing this emergency and preventing as well.
13: The Venezuelan government's defended its response to the earthquakes, despite what it calls the initial chaos, and is telling the people to trust their government.
1: That report from Andrew McRae of World Watch. It's 6 minutes to one. Sports time. Joe Porter is with me. Hey, Joe.
19: Hey, how are you?
1: Big day in Christchurch. I think you're down there for it, are you, with the naming of new coach Dave Rennie's first ever side. I guess the interest is in these uncapped players or in the wider squad. Any chances that we'll get any of those guys named for today's team?
19: Well, the sun is shining down here in Christchurch, and I think it'll be a bright day for the likes of Finiana Fofor, the Hurricanes winger. I think he is set to make his All Blacks debut this week, and I would not be surprised if he's named in the team. Of course, this is the player who is due to join Newcastle in England later this year in November, but I understand he's trying to work his way out of that contract to stay in New Zealand rugby. A breakout Super Rugby season, 17 tries to set the record for most tries in a single season scored by a player. He led the stats in many things like metres gained and defenders beaten. I think he is probably odds on to make his first start for the All Blacks on the wing on Saturday night. I believe the Blues loose forward Anton Signer is another that could be in line to start. He had a hell of a Super Rugby season. He's got a good line-out option. He's very quick off the deck. I think he will work well with the likes of Artie, Captain Artie, Savia, in that loose forward trio. And I think possibly Xavier Numia, the Hurricanes prop, he's likely to make his debut from the bench. He really fits this new modern prop mould of a lot of ball skills, plenty of speed, good footwork, and he had a great season again for the Hurricanes. I think he's probably likely to be named on the bench alongside his Hurricanes teammate, Asafo Almua, who will be set to play his first All Blacks game in quite some time. So I think three debutants, Fehi Feniana Fofo, Anton Segner and Xavier Numia, likely to be named in this All Blacks team.
1: Interesting, and a lot of interest too in the first five position. What are the chances that Ruben Love from the Hurricanes will get a start?
19: Well, I think now's the time, isn't it? He's had a fantastic season for the championship-winning Hurricanes. He was their playmaker, their pivot, their leader on the field in that back line. He was incredible, was outstanding. We all know his running ability, but his game management was incredibly impressive during the Super Rugby season. I think now's the best time to give him a start in the All Blacks. At first five, the French are missing some of their top players from the top 14 final they had over the weekend. So I think now is as good as any time to give Ruben Love the reins at number 10. And if he does start, it will be interesting, because, of course, you've got the likes of Damien McKenzie and Bowden Barrett, the two veterans, also vying for that position. And if Ruben Love does start at number 10, you'd imagine that one of those veterans misses out entirely.
1: What about the French, though? What can we expect from them?
19: Well, like I've just mentioned, they are missing nine of their frontline players who were involved in their domestic competition final just recently. They won't be playing this weekend against the All Blacks. They're going straight to Brisbane to play Australia next week. But the French, they're incredibly mercurial. They came out here last year with a B-side, quote-unquote, and pushed the All Blacks all the way and almost, you know, won that series. They were very, very impressive and emerged a lot of young players in that series that then went on to sort of create, you know, a large bulk of the French top team. So the French can never be written off. They've got a lot of good players still on that side. And, of course, they've split the last six games against the All Blacks, three tests each. They've won three, lost three, the French. But the French haven't beaten New Zealand, the All Blacks in New Zealand since 2009, which was a 27-22 win at Carisbrook, indeed, and a long time ago. So the odds would suggest the All Blacks are favourites. The TAB have the All Blacks as favourites, but the French just never know who's going to show up, and they could bring a really, really troublesome game on Saturday night.
1: Indeed. Let's switch to the Football World Cup to finish. A real scare for England this morning.
19: Oh, yeah, absolutely. And you think the English, they wouldn't have had too many problems beating the Democratic Republic of Congo, one of the pre-tournament's favourites at this Football World Cup, but that was far from the case. They conceded a goal in the 7th minute, and it took them well into the second half to equalise through captain Harry Kane, who then scored the winner in the 86th minute to secure the 2-1 win. It sets up a very intriguing clash for England in the round of 16. They face joint hosts Mexico, who have been in very impressive form at the home of Mexican football, the Azteca Stadium in Mexico City. Around 80 or 90,000 incredibly passionate fans will be there confronting the English, no doubt most of them Mexican. So it's going to be an incredibly intimidating atmosphere for them in their next knockout clash.
1: Yeah, and the team that humbled New Zealand is out.
19: Yeah, well, in fact, they looked like they were going to go out, but Belgium, they managed to come back from 2-0 down against African nation Senegal, scored twice in the last 4 minutes to send the game to extra time, and then just when it looked like the game might go to a shootout, Belgium were awarded what was quite a controversial penalty in the end, in the 5th minute of added time, and they won 3-2, so they have progressed to the last 16. Lots of drama there from the Belgian side. It would have been nice to see those who really made us look not so cool on the world stage be dumped out, wouldn't it?
1: Yeah, thanks, Joe. Joe Porter there with sports news. Emil Donovan is back. He's doing afternoons today and he's with me to tell us what's coming up.
20: God, I'll tell you what, my Football World Cup predictions are not going well.
1: Are they not?
20: I thought that New Zealand would beat Egypt 4-1. Yes, I was wrong about that. Then I labelled the entire nation of Belgium chokers and cowards in the footballing sense, and here they are pulling it back. So I say with full confidence that France is going to win the World Cup, jinxing that entire country as well. Yes, coming up on afternoons from 1 o'clock, Guy, on the potential applications of Ozempic beyond weight loss. That's with neuroscientist Robert Munn. Ian Jones is my guest for sporting history around 2:30. Really looking forward to that. Verity Johnson is here solving the world's problems after 3. We'll also have a political group chat. And it being Thursday, Guy, on, we're playing Link 3 with a glorious vinyl copy of the great Enzo album up for grabs. That's throughout all 3 of the hours.
1: Good stuff. Sounds like a good listen. Thanks, Emil. Emil Donovan has your afternoons sorted after the 1 o'clock news. Thanks so much for getting in touch with us. 2101, you've been texting in on the interviews that we've been covering on Midday Report about the asbestos contaminated sand. You can listen back to that on our website, rnz.co.nz/midday. And we talked to Chris Sidoti, didn't we, the Australian human rights expert, who is visiting New Zealand, and talked about his response and his findings on the commission of inquiry into whether or not the Israeli Defence Force has been deliberately targeting children in Gaza. And we spoke to Phil Royal, who is on that business advisory group advising the mayor how to make the little capital call again. Thanks so much for your ears over the last hour. We're back tomorrow. Kia pai tōra.
0: RNZ Pacific News, Talo Falava, I'm Johnny Blades. A Pacific analyst and commentator says the text of the treaty signed by Australia and Vanuatu reflects the long, quite torturous and sometimes acrimonious process it took to get it over the line. The Cooperation and Security Treaty, known as the Nakamal Agreement, was signed this week. Under the agreement, Australia will give $500 million Australian Vanuatu over 10 years in exchange for a number of commitments affirming Australia as Vanuatu's primary security partner. Griffith Asia Institute Associate Professor and Pacific Hub Lead Tess Newton-Kane says Vanuatu had quite serious concerns about earlier versions of the treaty.
21: And there's obviously been work done to revise the text to make it something that's more palatable for Vanuatu, but still, I think Australia has said it's enough to give them the assurances that they want. So it's a reflection of what we know has been a long, quite torturous and sometimes acrimonious process.
0: Indonesia's government has defended the high number of military personnel it has deployed to West Papua. Recent research shows over 56,000 military forces are deployed in Papua, at least six times more military per capita than any other region in Indonesia. Christina Persico has more.
22: The figures also note that Indonesia's military far outnumbers the amount of Papuan pro-independence fighters, estimated at 1,438 members with 361 firearms. In response, the Indonesian embassy in New Zealand says not all the numbers are active combatants or personnel directed to fight Papuan resistance forces. It says the assignment of military doctors, medics and territorial development divisions is part of efforts to provide for communities in Papua. It also emphasises the assignment of military to guard and maintain land and maritime borders with neighbouring countries.
0: A new survey suggests that nearly half of Samoan businesses have lost workers due to labour migration and labour mobility programs. The Samoa Chamber of Commerce and Industry says the retail, hospitality, tourism and manufacturing sectors recorded the largest numbers of affected businesses. It says the impact is concentrated in skilled and semi-skilled roles. The Samoa Observer reports that in February, Samoa's government put a cap on how many Samoans could participate in seasonal work schemes abroad. The limits are 3,000 to New Zealand, 3,000 to Australia, and 1,000 to American Samoa. Two French senators are visiting Pacific nations to strengthen ties between France and the region. Senators Christophe André Frassa and Guy Benaroche are due to arrive in Samoa today after visiting the Cook Islands in New Zealand to discuss regional security. Mr. Benaroche says cooperation is essential to tackling modern security challenges such as piracy and drug trafficking.
23: The major countries, Australia, New Zealand, France, have a key role, I think, to play for ensure the security against piracy, narco-traffic, and ensure the peace in the Pacific.
0: Mr. Frassa says France also has an important role in promoting multilateral cooperation among Pacific nations. Earth Sciences New Zealand has officially declared an El Niño event is underway, and forecasters in Aotearoa warn it could become one of the strongest on record. It says the weather pattern is likely to create windy, dry conditions in the north and east this spring. RNZ's climate change correspondent Kate Newton reports.
2: Principal scientist Chris Brandolino says there are compelling reasons to believe this El Niño could exceed all others on the modern record. He says that doesn't guarantee a strong effect on New Zealand, but it does increase the odds. Mr. Brandolino says that could mean dry conditions and higher wildfire risk in much of the country, while Southland and the West Coast could see more rain than normal. He says El Niño is contributing to the heatwave conditions in parts of Europe, and New Zealand could see its own temperature spikes.
0: Meanwhile, new data shows global ocean surface temperatures in June were the highest on record, and that warming is likely to continue to escalate over the next few months. Scientists at the European Union's climate monitor, Copernicus, say the figures cap off an unprecedented period of ocean warming witnessed this year so far. They've warned an imminent El Niño event will throw in even more uncertainty. Increasing ocean temperatures can cause adverse consequences across the globe, from flash flooding to rising sea levels and droughts. The chef behind the first Samoan restaurant to earn a Michelin star says the award is a win for Samoan cuisine. The first Michelin guide for New Zealand was released yesterday, with Auckland's Tala among 14 restaurants awarded one star, with Queenstown's Essence receiving two. Owner Henry Onesimo says Samoan cuisine is generally grouped together with other Pacific cuisines, whereas Tala showcases Samoan food on its own terms.
3: The main reason why we opened the restaurant was to really kind of separate, you know, the cultures from that, you know, generic word Pacifica.
0: He says the team thought catering the Michelin event was consolation enough, making the award an unexpected and humbling surprise. In world news, a new law has come into effect in China, which critics say is aimed at erasing minority groups. The government says the legislation will strengthen social cohesion, but rights groups argue it's designed to force groups such as Uyghurs and Tibetans to assimilate with the Han Chinese majority. In sport, England are through to the last 16 of the World Cup after overcoming a scare to beat the Democratic Republic of Congo 2-1 in their first knockout fixture. England were rescued by their captain Harry Kane, who scored twice in the last 15 minutes to secure the win and set up a round 16 clash with Mexico. Afterwards, Kane told TVNZ that the result is all that matters.
4: These rounds are just about getting through. I think the boss spoke about it before the game. This one and the next one are two difficult games for different reasons. The next one, obviously, away in Mexico against Mexico. But, you know, we're in the part of the tournament where you have to grind wins out, and that's what we've done today.
0: Meanwhile, Belgium has beaten Senegal to progress through to the round of 16. Fijian Endura Chief Executive Jeff Miller says the new format for the 10-team Super Rugby Pacific comp next year will place greater demand for consistency. The competition will have a 17-week regular season and a revamped final series. Super Rugby announced the new format yesterday, with matches set to kick off in mid-February, with each team playing 16 regular season matches before the top six progress. Miller says it's an exciting evolution for the Super Rugby competition. And that's a bulletin of news and sport from RNZ Pacific.
5: 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But first, a bulletin of news.
24: RNZ Pacific News, hello, good morning, me Koroi Hawkins. The Solomon Islands Prime Minister has arrived in Fiji for a Pacific Islands Forum Troika meeting. The meeting got underway yesterday. Mr. Wale will also hold talks with his Fijian counterpart, Sitiveni Rambuka, and pay a courtesy call on Fiji President Ratu Nangama Lalambalavu. Mr. Wale is scheduled to return to Honiara on Friday. Global foreign aid is projected to fall again in 2026 after a record drop the year before. The OECD predicts that the small island development states will be the first and will be the hardest hit. Kaya Silby has more.
25: Last year, the OECD estimated that nearly a quarter of the overseas development funding from its member states had disappeared. This year, they're estimating a further drop of around 7%, a third consecutive decline to its lowest level in 12 years. Small island developing states are among the hardest hit individually. It's projected that between 2024 and 2026, Asia and Oceania states will have lost a third of their aid. Globally, health spending is projected to fall by between 29 and 46% from 24 to 26, putting the global aid spend for health below pre-pandemic levels.
24: The chef who owns the first Salmon restaurant to be awarded a Michelin star says receiving the coveted title took him and his team by surprise. Last night, the first Michelin Guide to New Zealand's eateries was released. Tala in Auckland was the first announced among the 14 restaurants awarded one Michelin star, while Queenstown's Essence picked up two stars. Tala owner Henry Onesimo says his team were catering the event, which they thought was their consolation prize.
3: We were just excited for that, you know. And so, again, when they called the name,

0: Talo Falava, this is Pacific Waves from RNZ Pacific. I'm Susana Suisuiki. Coming up, Samoa restaurant Tala awarded a Michelin star. Questions arise over an agreement with Papua New Guinea's anti-corruption office. And global foreign aid is projected to fall again this year. But first, an update on our West Papua story from yesterday. Indonesia has defended the high number of military personnel it has deployed to West Papua. It says not all the numbers in the research published are active combatants or personnel directed to fight Papuan resistance fighters. Kuroi Hawkins has more.
1: Its New Zealand embassy says that following the recent expansion of provinces in Papua from 2 to 6, there's been a need to provide security, health and capability to adapt to the new administration structure. It also emphasises the assignment of military to guard and maintain land and maritime borders with neighbouring countries. A statement from the embassy also notes the assignment of military doctors, medics and territorial development divisions as part of efforts to provide for communities in Papua.
0: The chef who owns the first Samoan restaurant, awarded a Michelin star, says it means a lot to have his culture and food recognised in the coveted titles. The first Michelin guide to New Zealand's restaurants was released yesterday. Tala in Auckland is among the 14 restaurants awarded one Michelin star, while Queenstown's Essence picked up two. I spoke to Tala owner Henry Onosemo and began by asking him how many awards he's won so far.
2: For this year, Hospitality New Zealand just had that Lions Award ceremony. I think it was about 2 weeks ago. So the team won Best Restaurant for that one. So I was really stoked and happy for them on that one. And then last night getting the star.
0: What was it like being the only Samoan or Pacific chef at those awards? Well, hang on, were you the only Samoan there?
2: Michael Meredith was there.
0: Oh, okay.
2: So he was there for Mr. Morris and Metita. There was Patrick, and I can't remember his last name, but he's pretty high up in, at Sky City. Yeah, he was there as well. I think he was representing Metita. So he knew when. That was, just proof that, there's far more talented Pacifica Samoan chefs out there, far more talented than me. But I think because that I went fully specific on being Samoan is where I got the nod for that. Otherwise, I mean, we all know Michael Meredith is a way better chef. And, Patrick is like one of the executives over at Sky City. So,
0: You're all great chefs, especially you and Michael for hoisting up the Samoan flag so proudly.
2: Thank you.
0: And how are you feeling at the moment, Henry? You must be still processing your latest accomplishment.
2: Yeah. I mean, kind of let things sink in a little bit. But then we had a little chat with Mom early this morning, me and Debbie, and then kind of put everything in perspective for us, how it goes. She was just really good at, making things, really just putting things in perspective. She was just mentioning that God giveth and God taketh away. So things like this don't belong to one person. It belongs to the culture. Make sure, your team is acknowledged. It's not just a one person kind of thing. Mom teaches hospitality. So, it means a lot for her that I do well. But so she teaches hospitality at the NUS. Her contract just got renewed for 2026-2027. And, the chat on the group chat is, where everybody's happy for Mom and things like that. And that news trumps my little small restaurant getting a Michelin star.
0: What was the first Samoan meal that your mom taught you that you still cook to this day at Tala?
2: Well, growing up, Dad was the one that did all the cooking. The umu in Samoa is pretty much where we grew up in Umukuka. So, and I hated doing it, I was always fed on fa'i and fa'longka, but I would say the first task I ever got to do was walu de popo. You have to scrape the coconut, the breadfruit, and the taro. And there's a

0: little bit of an order that, you know, you got to do it in. And that was the first thing I remember learning in the kitchen was balu mo mole fa le ulu, because you got to scrape it halfway through. Balu de popo a mau lo tepe ya ko balu a ko lo mo le ulu a mo le ulu lo ko lo marcalo. So that was like my first way into the making the umu. You know, I left Samoa before I got to make the balusami, which is, you know, that was always Dad's. He never trusted anybody to make balusami, but my brother Kent in Samoa does a pretty good, pretty mean one.
1: What advice would you give to a budding chef who wants to follow the same path as you, putting their cultural dish on the global stage?
0: I think just be very, it's selfish, but I want them to be very specific in what they, in what culture they want to represent on the plate, and then stay true to that. Because I want them to stay away from the Pacifica narrative that gets pushed around. And then I don't want our different cultures to be grouped into one title or one label that we lose it. There's a reason why we have like a Samoan language, Tongan language, Niuing language, because we're quite specific to a certain island in the Pacific. And so the same thing goes for our food. You know, Oka in Samoa is different from Ikamata, is different from Kokonda. And so approach it and represent who you are and be true to that, because it does show up when you try to put it on the plate. Because the ideal situation is that 2 years from now, you know, it'll be a Samoan restaurant, a Tongan restaurant, Fijian restaurant, instead of just a Tongan chef, Samoan chef, Fijian chef at one of these award ceremonies.
1: A Papua New Guinea MP is questioning a new agreement between the government executive and the country's Independent Commission Against Corruption, or ICAC. The government says the new Memorandum of Understanding between ICAC and the National Executive Council will strengthen the fight against corruption in public office. Johnny Blades has more.
2: The head of ICAC, Thomas Elu, has described the new agreement as a significant step towards strengthening institutional collaboration and moves to prevent, detect and investigate corruption. He says corruption is complex and doesn't exist in isolation, so neither should the country's response to it, requiring cross-agency coordination, hence the new MOU. But a former senior government minister and attorney general, who is the current MP for Sina Sina Yongamugal, Karinga Kwa, says it's not clear why this MOU is even necessary.
3: I really see this MOU as superfluous, you know. All it's doing is watering down the personal resolve between the ICAC commissioners and their staff to get tap on even members of the NEC. If you are brothers in arms with them, then you can't act against them. That's wrong.
2: According to Thomas Elu, there's an emphasis on information and intelligence sharing in the new agreement, promoting greater transparency in public office. But Karinga Kwa says the agreement would weaken ICAC's efforts to promote this.
3: If anything, I would say that compromises the independence of ICAC. You don't have to sign up an agreement and exchange brotherly love. The organic law is self-executing, the organic law on ICAC. Why should an agreement be necessary? So that thing is about fostering relationships, but fostering relationships should not be a feature where independence is required. Independence of mind and independence of resolve and independence of action.
2: ICAC was established by the Marape government in 2020 following the passage of the Organic Law on the Independent Commission Against Corruption by Parliament. Since then, Karinga Kwa says ICAC has done very little in terms of prosecuting corruption in public office. The problem is considered endemic in PNG, and Mr. Kwa offer these common examples of how it works.
3: If I want to build a road in my rural district and I need to engage the provincial lands officers to come in and do it, these people are already on salary, but no, they will demand that I pay them a whole stack of parallel salary, you know, some massive amounts. That's one. And then when you need the police to come and investigate some criminal activity in your district, sorcery related violence or just reckless tribal fighting or something like that, you have to pay the policeman an allowance to move. On top of the salary they're already on, okay, paying for fuel, okay, that might be excused. We pay, that's fine. But then they will ask for a full allowance.
2: Meanwhile, the Chief Secretary to Government, Ivan Pomaliu, said committing to the whole-of-government approach through this MOU helps foster a culture of accountability.
1: Global foreign aid is projected to fall again in 2026 after a record drop the year before. The OECD predicts that small island development states will be the hardest hit individually, with around 40% of humanitarian aid worldwide expected to disappear. Kaya Selby has more.
4: Last year, global aid spending reached new lows, and this year it's projected to fall further to its lowest level in 12 years. Health aid may fall as much as 46% globally. CEO of Child Fund New Zealand, Josie Pagani, says the data ought to be read in human terms.
5: I mean, we're expecting up to 14 million additional deaths by 2030. So about 4.5 million of those will be children. So it's things like malaria, HIV, AIDS, immunisation, and so on. So these are preventable deaths, and that's pretty alarming.
4: But for Pagani, it's the drop in humanitarian aid that's the most dangerous trend from a Pacific perspective.
5: To cut humanitarian aid, and that's when you're in a crisis like we've just seen in Venezuela, in the Middle East, where you're cutting up to 40% of humanitarian aid, that is going to have a very direct impact on the ability for countries to respond or charities like Child Fund to respond directly to a crisis.
4: She says the standard aid delivery model needs to change. Less money from governments and multilateral bodies means more care is needed to make sure an aid project doesn't become a white elephant.
5: There are sort of dinosaur aid projects scattered around the Pacific, you know, water tanks with logos on them. And you can't solve that by a tank here and a tank there and a project here. You've got to look at it systemically and you've got to go, right, we've got to work with government. What are the gaps here? Is it the outer islands? How do we get running water everywhere so that kids have access to running water?
4: And while Australia and New Zealand maintained aid levels in their respective budgets, Pagani says it's the ways rather than the means that matter most.
5: New Zealand and Australia have pretty much protected their aid budgets. This is an opportunity for us to go, right, we have to change, we have to get better at communicating our impact, and we actually have to get better at impact. And it's about working with the Pacific, right? You can't do it as a top-down old model of charities where you know, go in with a tilted head of compassion and offer some help in a water tank.
1: That's Pacific Waves for today. For all episodes, head over to rnz.co.nz/Pacific. 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

I've been looking at my boyfriend now for about 6 months. His name's Gordon. Doesn't get any better, eh? Well, the coffee I've been drinking, oh wow, it's giving me a real ulcer. I feel quite queer. Quite frankly, if he doesn't give me some action soon, I'm going to invite my mother back home.

0: RNZ Pacific News, Talo Falava. I'm Johnny Blades. A foreigner has been appointed as Papua New Guinea's electoral commissioner for the first time. Professor Nicole Haley is a professor of anthropology and Pacific politics at the Australian National University. She has spent more than 30 years researching PNG's political landscape and governance systems, with particular focus on women's representation. Her appointment was announced by Prime Minister James Marape. He said Professor Haley's deep understanding of PNG's electoral history will be essential in strengthening preparations for next year's general elections. She replaces Margaret Vagi, who had been acting commissioner since November. Indonesia has defended the high number of military personnel it has deployed to West Papua. Recent research shows 56,517 military personnel are deployed in Papua, at least six times more military per capita than any other region in Indonesia. Christina Persico has more.
1: The figures also note that Indonesia's military far outnumbers the amount of Papuan pro-independence fighters, estimated at 1,438 members, with 361 firearms. In response, the Indonesian embassy in New Zealand says not all the numbers are active combatants or personnel directed to fight Papuan resistance forces. It says the assignment of military doctors, medics and territorial development divisions is part of efforts to provide for communities in Papua. It also emphasises the assignment of military to guard and maintain land and maritime borders with neighbouring countries.
0: A Pacific analyst and commentator says the text of the treaty signed this week by Australia and Vanuatu reflects the long and difficult process it took to get it over the line. The Cooperation and Security Treaty, known as the Nakamal Agreement, was signed this week. Under the agreement, Australia will give $500 million to Vanuatu over 10 years in exchange for a number of commitments affirming Australia as Vanuatu's key security partner. Griffith Asia Institute Associate Professor and Pacific Hub Lead Tess Newton-Cain says Vanuatu had quite serious concerns about earlier versions of the treaty.
2: And there's obviously been work done to revise the text to make it something that's more palatable for Vanuatu, but still I think Australia has said it's enough to give them the assurances that they want. So it's a reflection of what we know has been a long, quite torturous and sometimes acrimonious process.
0: And Vanuatu's Prime Minister Jotham Napat said he's confident their sovereignty is protected in the revised version signed on Tuesday. A new survey suggests that nearly half of Samoan businesses have lost workers due to labour migration and labour mobility programs. The Samoa Chamber of Commerce and Industry says the retail, hospitality, tourism and manufacturing sectors recorded the largest numbers of affected businesses. It says the impact is concentrated in skilled and semi-skilled roles. The Samoa Observer reports that in February, the Samoan government put a cap on how many Samoans could participate in seasonal work schemes. The limits are 3,000 to New Zealand, 3,000 to Australia, and 1,000 to American Samoa. In news from Aotearoa, a climate forecaster says El Nino could create large temperature spikes in New Zealand as it develops. Earth Sciences New Zealand has declared that El Nino is officially underway and could develop into one of the strongest on record. Principal scientist Chris Brandolino says the extra ocean and atmospheric heat being dispersed because of El Nino is already contributing to heat waves in Europe. He says windier conditions will drive hotter temperatures in New Zealand as well.
3: We're going to be seeing our version of that, perhaps not 40 or 44 degrees like we've seen in Europe, but certainly that spikiness is something we're expecting as we move through time closer to the warmer season.
0: He says New Zealand has just recorded a new high for June of 26 degrees in Christchurch's Bromley, the day before the winter solstice. The International Monetary Fund says New Zealand needs a comprehensive capital gains tax. In its annual report on the country, it's reiterated that the government needs more income from a broader range of sources to help get back to surplus. But IMF spokesperson Jan Carrier-Swallow says the tax system is lopsided and hurting New Zealand's economy.
4: Income from different sources in New Zealand is taxed very differently. and that creates a particular type of incentives to invest, particularly in real estate assets. We think that leads to, you know, a set of undesirable consequences in the economy that affect all sorts of things.
0: He says the country also needs to look seriously at superannuation changes to avert longer-term financial and economic stress. In world news, an Australian Royal Commission into Anti-Semitism has been told some major social media platforms are failing to identify emerging and evolving forms of anti-Semitism. The Royal Commission was established after the deadly Bondi terror attacks in December. Andre Obola from the Online Hate Prevention Institute says social media companies are struggling to find the line between allowing free political speech and removing racist content.
5: The first question is not whether it's political. The first question is whether it's racist. If it is racist, that's it. You know, we don't need to consider whether it's political. I think what we're seeing here is an inability to enforce the rules rather than an inability necessarily to get the rules right.
0: Andre Obola has produced a second expert report for the Commission on Online Anti-Semitism and how it's moderated. In world news, hosts USA are through to the last 16 of the Football World Cup after beating Bosnia-Herzegovina 2-0. Earlier, England made it through after overcoming a scare to beat the Democratic Republic of Congo 2-1 in their first knockout fixture. England were rescued by their captain, Harry Kane, who scored twice in the last 15 minutes to secure the win and set up a round 16 clash with co-hosts Mexico. And Belgium scored two goals in the last 4 minutes of regulation time and then converted a penalty in the last minute of extra time to beat Senegal 3-2 and move into the last 16 as well. In rugby news, All Black Asafo Aumua says the selection of his Hurricanes roommate Xavier Numia was a special moment for him and his whanau. Numia is one of four new caps named in the All Blacks squad, now preparing for the new Nations Championship competition.
6: It was awesome for me and my family, especially my kids. My kids love him. He's like an uncle to them, and we've been playing together for a while now, and for him to get named, I got a bit emotional. Yeah, just happy as well. We room all the time when we go with the Hurricanes, like roomies. He's my roomie now, which is cool.
0: Aumua and Numia, who are both of Samoan heritage, are in contention for a spot in the match day 23 to face France this Saturday, the All Blacks' first test of the season. And that's a bulletin of news and sport from RNZ Pacific. For more stories, you can visit our website, rnz.co.nz/Pacific.

Here are some things that is not that are not the link. It is not referring to the title wrongly as the title not mentioned. That it, so it's not that the songs are referred to differently from what the actual title is. It is not TV show themes. It is not songs using a sequencer, nor is it tunes sampled or used for crime shows. It is not songs featuring prominently on House MD either. No one has got it right so far. So it is with great pleasure that I introduce you to the second song for Link 3 today. The first was Barbara O'Reilly by The Who. The second is also by The Who, but it's an altogether different Who. It's the Mongolian folk metal band The Who, and this song is called Wolf Totem.

0: second song for Link 3. Wolf Totem by The Who, the Mongolian Who. What is the link between our three songs today? On your marks, get set, go. Text 2101 if you think that you know. A beautiful vinyl copy of Enso is up for grabs to the first person who correctly identifies it. But it is coming up to 13 minutes past 2 here on RNZ National, which means it's time to chat about those issues. You know the ones. They might not be making the news bulletins, but they are almost certainly filling up your social media feeds. We call it group chat. Joining me in the Auckland studio, grooving along to that Mongolian folk metal, we have Kate Roger, Culture 101's Pelina Lau, and afternoon senior producer Olivia Wilson. Kia ora to all three of you.
1: Kia ora. Do you know, remember Wolf of Wall Street, Matthew McConaughey's character?
0: Oh, yeah.
1: And he just started going, ooh.
2: Oh.
1: So I'm getting total vibes from that. And in fact, what was it called? It's Wolf. Did you call it Wolf?
0: Wolf Totem.
1: Wolf Totem.
0: Yeah, by The Who. Yeah.
1: Mongolian folk music. That's where I was. I went straight to Wolf of Wall Street.
0: I noticed everybody was really enjoying that. Everyone was bobbing their heads. And
1: it's like you can feel it in your chest.
0: Slightly. It's kind of like, ooh. Kind of militaristic in a good way.
1: Yeah. Oh, sure.
0: Okay.
1: Getting an insight into your spare time.
0: We'll go with that. I'm going to move my monitor so that I can make eye contact with all of you.
1: Oh, we love eye contact in the mail, don't we, ladies?
0: Hello. Making me blush.
1: Okay, Kat.
0: Right, who's kicking off today? Olivia, you're kicking off today. And, speaking of blushing, so Rod Stewart's been on your mind.
3: Oh, yeah. I mean, I haven't exactly been lying awake worrying about it, but he is generating plenty of chatter online. So the 81-year-old pulled out of a show in California on June 12th, just hours before he was due on stage because of laryngitis. So fair enough, right? But then the very next day, he made what some people are calling a fatal mistake. He posted a video of himself and his two sons flying to Boston on a private jet to watch Scotland at the Football World Cup. Take a listen.
4: Here we are flying off to Boston to see Scotland in the World Cup. It's been 28 years. So these kids, I've told them about it, but they've never been. I've been to 7 World Cups. So this
5: one. Where have you been?
4: Oh, I've been to Argentina, I've been to Germany, I've been to France, Italy, Mexico, loads of them.
5: That's 6.
4: This is the 7th.
5: 7.
4: Oh, okay, yeah. So we want him to get through to the next round and I'll die happy, man. That would be great. So, vote Scotland!
5: Go on, boys!
4: No, Scotland, no party!
1: So he can still sing. Oh, my goodness. Do you know, I don't think it would make any difference if he had laryngitis. I mean, Rod just sounds like he's got laryngitis 24-7.
0: He's been busted pulling a sickie. That's what's happened to him.
1: Yeah. But not busted. He busted himself. Big fatal error. Yes, we can go and watch the football, but I'm going to post it online and also sing. I mean, sorry. I'm sorry, Rod.
3: But isn't there a difference between shouting, no, Scotland, no party.
1: That's actually nice to listen to.
0: That was beautiful.
1: Rod doing that with his kids, not so much. What you think there's a difference between being able to perform in front of a live audience
3: for 2 hours and give his best? Because, you know, he doesn't want to go up there. Out there into a sort of half-assed effort.
1: No, that's true enough. True enough.
3: But why post it on social media?
1: Do you know what?
3: Pull a sickie, don't.
6: When I heard that, I just went, Rod, you're 81.
1: Yeah.
6: You can do what you want.
1: Live your life, man.
6: You want to cancel a show? Cancel a show. And you want to go on your private jet and go to a game instead and then post about it? I think you've earned

0: that. Do what you want.
1: No, I think so too.
0: And I don't think people are going to love him less or suddenly love him more because of it. And he is, like, he's in his 80s, man. If you can't do what you want then, when can you?
1: Absolutely.
2: What, I mean, so Rod should face no consequences for this dereliction of duty.
1: Well, they're all getting their money back.
3: Yeah, and as you get older, you care less, right? I mean, right?
0: Like, it's already happening. It's starting to happen for me.
1: Exactly. So. You want to get coffee on Saturday morning? Are you insane? I feel the same way in the sense that look at him living his life. It would take a lot less for me to pull out of a gig. I can tell you that much.
0: I would like to know though how planned that was. You know, when did they plan to go to the game? And you know, at what point did he decide? Okay, I'm going to go to the game and pull a sickie.
2: Yeah, right.
0: I'd just like to know the timeline around that.
1: Yeah.
0: 24-36 hour period.
2: It's not the sort of thing that you just spontaneously decide, is it, that you're going to charter a jet and buy tickets to a...
0: Was he thinking he could do the gig and then he'd jet off or... Yeah, I'd love to know.
1: Did he have the gig the night before, though, and had always planned to go to the footy the next day, or was the timing exactly the same? Was there one or t'other?
3: No, I think he could have done both, he got sick. Yeah. But, I mean, I do have sympathy because people from out of town do book hotels, you know, they...
0: Make a real trip of it, right?
3: Yeah, exactly. Yeah. And so to see that, to see it rubbed in like that, like, you know, it's a bit...
0: Well, I think if you get the ticket back, but you might not get your accommodation, obviously your travel, petrol, that stuff, right?
3: You leave.
0: Oh, yeah.
1: I think it probably comes back to that irrefutable truth is that he just doesn't care.
3: That's Olivia.
2: True. University acknowledged. Olivia, I think I'm coming around to your point of view here. Initially, I thought that he should face some HR for clearly pulling a sickie. But you're right, two hours belting out some of his tunes with anything less than a subpar voice at 81 years old. Can't be.
1: No, I completely agree.
2: All right. Well, let's move on. No one will be left wondering where you all feel on that particular issue. Paulina, you have got... some what could be considered alarming book news.
3: alarming book news. Yeah,
0: book talk here. Yeah. It's quite interesting. It's pretty wild. So Pretty Little Liars by Sarah Shepherd, I think, which is also a TV series now, was first published in 2006. And one reader got quite a rude shock when they found that the e-book version of the book has now been changed to include modern day references. So the original's 20 years old now, and one of the characters invites her friends over to watch Fear Factor, so a reality TV competition series. In the ebook version of the group now, they watch a challenge on TikTok instead. And longtime fans of the book are furious because they're like, you can't just go and change the references. It completely changes the book. So how do you all feel about dated references and then updating books to keep with the times?
1: I downloaded an e-copy of Macbeth and it made so much more sense. That updated it. Clearly menopausal. She went on the patch, didn't kill anyone. And I just thought, a shorter version, clearly. But it kind of spoke to me in a much...
0: You're like, I get this William guy.
1: Hey, the first question I have, is this with authors, you know, saying yes, what's the word? Approval. That they're having their prose changed in an ebook version.
0: That's a great question that I do not know the answer.
2: I feel like it would be up to the publisher, wouldn't it?
1: Yeah,
2: the publisher would own the rights to.
1: What isn't that? You know, you can take this because if I'm going to extrapolate, and the world is burning in a dumpster fire that we live in, you could also take a book and make it more political or less political based on whatever the talk is of the time. I mean, this is a Pandora's box in that sense, and you can go back and change things.
0: I mean, not so political, but you know exactly that. Where does this end? If you take Pride and Prejudice, well, Darcy wouldn't be writing letters, he'd just send an email, and Lizzie wouldn't be walking the countryside, and as she's fond of walking, she'd just take an Uber.
1: That's exactly right.
2: This happened a few years ago. Remember with Roald Dahl's books?
0: Yes.
2: And a bunch of Roald Dahl's books had some sort of racist and, you know, questionable references taken out of them, and there was a big outcry at the time, and I can't really remember where everyone came down, to be honest.
1: Yeah, and I think it is worthy of a whole lot of discussion. I obviously we're talking literature, and but I'm just going to talk movies. And when George Lucas was allowed to go back and put new CGI in, it's like the outcry was very, very real. At what point it kind of can also morph into that conversation around taking a Pride or a Prejudice, but then reinterpreting it and telling a different version of that story, because we've talked about that before on group chat, haven't we? Where you take a basic story and turn it around. Mm. But I would think if I had written that story 20 years ago...
0: Oh, what would Jane Austen think?
1: What would Jane Austen think?
0: What would Jane think?
2: I wonder that every morning when I wake up.
0: So similar.
2: I would just say one last thing on this is that I was rewatching some of The Simpsons recently, and I have always said that, you know, if and when I ever have children, I want them to be fluent in The Simpsons. But
0: dream big.
2: A lot of these references are just not gonna work. Like a lot of entertainment that is rooted in popular culture just does have a date by which. After which it sort of,
0: and
2: these
0: also,
2: references are stale.
0: You care about it a lot because it means, you know, it was a time and place for you. But it's already happening with the younger generation where they go, oh, this artist. And you're like, yeah, they're really big. And they're like, I'm just discovering them for the first time.
1: Which I kind of dig.
0: Which is quite refreshing.
1: Yeah, it is.
0: Just reminds you that not everything you think is cool.
2: This is why millennials are the greatest generation.
1: And also, don't The Simpsons predict things? So by the time your kids get around to reading them, they'll be true.
2: I like this. Yeah. Notre Dame. Kate, you wanted to talk about The Rock, and he's getting some flack out of America.
1: Yeah.
2: He's getting some flack after declaring he would stay out of politics.
1: Yeah, it's interesting. Do you remember when we were all talking about The Rock going for president? Do you remember that? Everyone, there was not a thing that The Rock could do wrong. Yeah. And there was lots of chat about, this was ages ago, that he would go into politics. But I think, as Olivia and I and Paulina were chatting about before we came on air, there's an interesting kind of at what point in a celebrity's career is that if you have him silence as complicit, is every celebrity with a massive platform expected to wade in on every single issue that's available to them, and then other ones can stay silent and carry on their merry way? And how do they use that kudos?
0: It's also a bit of a lose-lose at times, because you'll have people who go, you're just a celebrity, you're an actor, what would you know? Be quiet.
1: Yes.
0: And then others going, well, you've got such a massive following and a platform, use it. Use it for good or use it to speak out.
1: Yeah.
0: I think it's a really tough position.
3: And it's a tough one for The Rock, because he makes films for the mass audience, mm-hmm. right? And so, you know, he's worked really hard, and I'm sure his fans are across the political spectrum, right?
0: Mm. So, and he's very particular as well about the kinds of roles he plays and how he plays them.
3: He doesn't want to offend people. And he's worked, you know, whether you love him or hate him, he's worked really hard to get where he has. And, you know, I don't think it's fair to force him to sort of jeopardize his career or future earnings.
1: Mm.
3: And I was saying to you before, Kate, that often it's these people that, you know, have retired, or they're not chasing, you know, they're not chasing Hollywood jobs, that say, you need to speak out. It's really easy to say that when you've got nothing to lose.
1: Yeah.
3: But he has a lot to lose.
1: He does have a lot to lose. And it's really interesting if you think about the Disney ethos. I mean, there's no way that you can trot out in these Moana films whilst having, whatever it might be, views on, and you're allowed to have them. I'm not saying not, but it's he says he's all about bringing the, you know, it's a line maybe, all about bringing the world together rather than dividing people, which would also divide his fan base, which is it's a huge part of how he is and how he earns his money. I think he charges like used to, I don't know, sure if he does now, but $1 million just to post about a Fast and Furious film that he's in. Mm. You know, that's how he appeals, and that's how the man makes his living alongside his tequila.
0: Also, he's chosen this role, as in this career, right? He's worked hard in it. He's chosen his path.
1: Yeah.
0: And it would be a bit like anyone else picking a job and then other people going, you should be moving into this job instead.
1: Yes, not telling me what to do.
0: No, I've picked my path, thanks, and it's working out really well for me.
1: Also, it's everybody's opinion when you are under the spotlight. Of course, that's his life and he's chosen celebrity, but it's you're up there and everyone's got an opinion on what you should be doing, who you should be with, you know, how you should dress, how you should look. So it's just a very different way of living.
2: He has a clause in his contract that says that he's not allowed to be shown losing a fight.
0: Yeah.
2: On screen. And so I'm not taking any political or moral guidance from someone that insecure.
0: And he's never the love interest, right? Like, he never has a love interest.
1: Did he pass Emily Blunt in the Jungle Book? Was that a love interest?
2: The Jungle Book.
1: Not the Jungle Jumanji? Book, the Jungle boat thing. The Jungle Disney ride going through.
2: Jungle Cruise. Jungle Cruise.
0: Oh, Jungle Cruise.
2: Thank you, Sam.
1: Was there a little bit of romance? Thank you, Sam. Oh, the Jungle Boat.
0: I thought he always wanted to remain neutral.
2: I was going to say, I didn't think the Jungle Book had that sort of.
1: I was obviously was built watching like that. A different version.
2: These live action reenactments.
1: Like I say, you take the basic story of a, you know, and the premise, and you turn it into what you would like.
2: Finally, Olivia, you. Oh boy, this is a great story. Carl Stefanovic has. We're heading to Australia now. Carl Stefanovic has broken up with Channel 9 in Australia. Man, this has got a lot to it.
3: Yes. So if you don't know Carl, he is the longtime king of breakfast TV in Australia. He's got a reputation as a sort of lovable larrikin, but he has mass appeal. But he's now left Channel 9. He's gone all in on his YouTube venture, The Carl Stefanovic Show. So when he launched it, he jokingly referred to himself as Joe Bogan, as a reference to Joe Rogan, the podcaster. When he first launched, he had a mix of guests. He had Pauline Hanson, he had celebrity chefs, he had rugby league coaches. But those early interviews with the more, I guess, less controversial guests didn't really gain traction. You know, they may have got a few thousand views. So then the strategy appeared to change. So he's really gone in on hot button political issues, particularly immigration. Mm. So he's now done a very controversial interview with the far right activist Tommy Robinson, and the fallout has been significant. So he's lost his job on Today, and he's also just been dropped from his radio job after just 2 episodes.
0: Mm.
3: So my question is, are we seeing Carl Stefanovic's genuine political beliefs here, or is this just a strategy to get clicks? And is this, a terrible look at the decline of journalism?
1: Well, yeah, all of those things. Yeah. It's interesting, isn't it? Because he also did Piers Morgan, and I love how they held the podcast on the deck of a $1 billion super yacht, and I just thinking, oh, yeah, okay, there's something about this that they're both similar things where they've kind of, I won't say by the wayside of mainstream media, but they certainly decided to light the flames of another fire. And I don't know the man. I've watched him a lot over the years. It does seem quite a divergent and extreme move away from what he was doing, but maybe he wants, it's also he then owns himself, doesn't he? He's not working for a big network. He has kind of control over it. It seems to me that Tommy Robinson, it's pretty gross, the little clips. I mean, obviously it was taken down really quickly, but it was the bonhomie and everything's, the world's fine and you're a fine human being, where we're looking at a convicted, you know, he's assaulted people and stalked media, and the guy's, you know, he's a far-right extremist.
4: I think if you're going to go into that YouTube space, you do have to find a way to stand out, because there's just so much
2: That's
4: to watch.
2: The thing, right?
4: And if you've got a profile, you've got a name, it may not guarantee views straight away. You still have to carve out something that feels different to everyone else.
3: That's true.
4: And it becomes clickbaity. It becomes about getting the eyeballs. And you see this with influencers, with YouTubers. You push, the edges just get pushed and pushed and pushed to really get a reaction from people, to get their eyeballs, right?
1: I do agree. But you also have to kind of look at what that must mean. You must, it's like wanting to have that at any cost. And if it's like looking at a whole lot of things and going, oh, I'll decide to do this because it will get the clicks, that's grossly disingenuous to me. And it doesn't make me want to watch them. And also, I think a few of the advertisers have supported them. And it's kind of that freedom of speech thing, or having the conversations that other people won't have. And that kind of, you know, that's kind of closeted. You know what I mean? It's just, it makes me feel a bit sick in the tum-tum.
2: Good chat. Thanks very much. Kate Roger, Olivia, Perlina.
3: Thanks, Emil.
1: Anytime.
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2: We are, you're on Afternoons, Emil Donovan in Vajisi Mulligan this Thursday here on RNZ National. Ian Jones and Aotearoa Sporting History coming up very, very shortly. But right now it is time for the news headlines. Here is Angie Skerritt.
5: Thank you, Emil. Auckland's mayor is defending a rates increase of nearly 8%, saying they need to invest in the city. Labor's pledging to scrap the controversial Disability Support Services Bill if returned to power. Critics say it will strip people of rights and funding, but the government says it won't change any current arrangements. The aunt of a 2-year-old boy who was rescued after 6 days under rubble in earthquake-hit Venezuela says she hopes his parents might still be found. And a clinical trial will test whether artificial intelligence can help doctors assist patients on life support. That's RNZ National Headlines. I'll have more news and weather at 3 o'clock.
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2: And you're back on Afternoons. Emile Donovan in for Jesse Mulligan this Thursday here on RNZ National. We have got Verity Johnson coming up after the 3 o'clock news, solving the world's problems. Also, Grant Morris is here to talk history. And then a bit later on is Politics Group Chat with Lara Greaves and Dane Giraud. That's at about 3:30. But right now, it being 28 and a bit to 3... it is time for NZ Sport History. This is our chance to look back at the people, the moments that changed the game. And we are joined today by former All Black lock, the legendary Ian Jones. Ian played 105 games for the All Blacks, 79 tests, cutting across 3 Rugby World Cups. He is still involved with the team's legacy, now running the official All Blacks experience in Auckland. And he is alongside me here in the studio in Auckland. Kia ora to you. Thanks for coming in.
8: Yeah, kia ora, Emil. Thank you very much for the invitation to reflect. I don't often get a chance to do that.
2: To look back, really?
8: No.
2: Well, let's look right back to the beginning then. Like, when does rugby first emerge in your life?
8: Rugby's been a big part of my family for generations, actually. You look back and we have some legacy within the All Black jersey, dating back to the early 1920s. Actually, a guy called Tote Finlayson, one of 6 brothers. Bunny Finlayson was his nickname, was an All Black in 1924 to 26. Wow. So he's always been part of our history, part of our legacy from the Carmo Rugby Club. One of 3 brothers in the first North Auckland team way back once again in the early 1920s. So rugby's been in our family for generations. Mm. My father's been connected to the game for generations. As a ball boy, one of his early memories, 1950 when North Auckland played the Lions, that was when he first got invested in North Auckland rugby, and it's been a part of our, as I said, our legacy ever since. I'm the youngest of 3 2 older brothers. They played for the Carmo Rugby Club, as my father did, as all of our family did, and that's kind of when I started.
2: That's really interesting. I find that really interesting, because, and I think that informs maybe why rugby is so successful in New Zealand, and B, why it is actually quite an important part of our cultural tapestry, because in a country of New Zealand's size, with the success that the All Blacks have had, and with the amount of people that have played rugby, many, maybe most families in New Zealand have some connection to some All Black or rep rugby player, and stories are the things that are passed down from person to person, generation to generation, and they really do resonate in your mind as a young person.
8: Absolutely. And look, it doesn't even need to be a rugby club, but those community hubs become the hook.
2: Yeah.
8: How do you make an All Black, or how do you make a Black Fern? It's simply following the path, and many, many that you're talking about, Emil, go on, learning to love our game. And you love that game from the connections passed down from your family, from your coaches, from former players who may be connected to your club, sharing their love of this amazing game with the kids coming through. Mm-hmm. Once you hook into that and the friendships that you make from that, it forms such a big base for us to rise this amazing peak, which is the All Blacks and Black Ferns rugby. But yeah, club rugby is, to me, what differentiates New Zealand from the world.
2: Mm.
8: That has become our community hubs. That's where you make your lifelong friendships. That's where you celebrate successes or failures along the way. And they are more than just a sporting outlet for me. They are the glue to so many communities.
2: Rugby clubs must be much reduced in power compared to when you were a kid.
8: No, I don't think so.
2: Do you not think the high school rugby has come and kind of eaten some of that lunch?
8: No, I think there's plenty of room for all. And I think if you go, and Emil, with the greatest respect, you're living here in a big metropolitan of Auckland.
2: Yeah.
8: But if you get out to provincial New Zealand, the heartland of New Zealand, but even if you go to some of the local rugby clubs around where you're living here in Auckland, they still generate this love of the friendship, the camaraderie, the beautiful game that's bringing us together. But just the sense of an event is still really important in New Zealanders' daily lives. And they are still those glues that, that bring a lot of our provincial communities together. Mm. You do not have to scratch the surface far in New Zealand to still totally understand our identity is wrapped around the game of rugby. Mm. And that's really important to who we are.
2: At what point did you become a really, were you always like a really good player?
8: No, and wasn't a good player when I put on the black jersey.
2: Oh, come on.
8: Most people who succeed in all walks of life, Emil, and maybe you're different sitting behind the microphone, are just people who work really hard, have some belief in what they do, and have a perseverance. Very rarely do you have anyone in my experience who excels at the highest level of business or the highest level of media or the highest level of sports who both have that inbuilt desire and drive along with the skills to complement that. Mm. You end up with a Kieran Reid, a Dan Carter, a Ruben Love. In modern times, most people work harder than the next person. Mm. And that's where, in my opinion, certainly where I ended up as an All Black, just had a desire and a self-belief, I think, but just worked hard.
2: Well, and I mean, you even had sort of a physical disadvantage almost to overcome in that you know, a lot of locks. Locks are almost always over 6'4". It's very rare to find a lock who was below that. But you didn't weigh much, and there were, I mean, in your time, it was sort of, you know, your John Eels's, your Martin Johnson's. These are guys who are 6'5", 6'6", 6'7", and they're like 120 kilo.
8: Yeah, I was lean. And so, listen, I thank them daily almost for the Grizz Wiley to start ROP, but then came along Laurie Mains and John Hard, who had the belief to pick someone of my stature. And that complemented the skill set of other people around them. Get back to that self-belief. Again, I had a lot of self-belief in my ability to be there, even though physically you look like maybe I shouldn't. But when you have that belief and drive and you feel comfortable in that environment, you actually feel like you belong, then you can give so much more. And those coaches and those players around me always gave me that belief that, yep, you're picked, you deserve to be here. This is a skill set we're looking for. This is what we want you to do, go out there and do that. So when people give you that, even in the job that you're doing at the moment, Emil, someone's along the line is go out and be you. Mm. Mm. So you give so much more to this job that you're sitting at now.
2: I suppose as well, I wonder whether you feel that when you were coming through in your sort of late teens, early 20s, was that an environment that was maybe more forgiving? I guess what I'm saying is, was bulk less important in your days?
8: No, not at all. No? I mean, okay, the physical nature's definitely changed, and if I was having to play today, I would have to change my physical.
2: You would have
8: stature.
2: To, right? I mean,
8: but you can do that,
2: right.
8: with weights programs, better nutrition, you know, all that kind of advice. So a great player from any era that we look back at would be a great player now, no question.
2: Of course, yeah.
8: Why? Because of mindset. Not because of their physical stature, because of they know what it takes and know what that jersey demands of them. Mm-hmm. And they'll give everything that jersey asks and more. So, yeah, I mean, that's kind of changed. It hasn't changed there whatsoever, but yeah, like I was just forever grateful. It shapes you and your family's life when you're given that opportunity. And that's what I got.
2: You talked about how you weren't necessarily, you know, first name on the team sheet for all the under age group New Zealand teams or New Zealand Colts or anything like that.
8: Not the first name. I wasn't named. I made no New Zealand teams.
2: Was that a chip on your shoulder?
8: No, it wasn't, because I always had a little bit of belief.
2: Right.
8: Came from North Auckland, and this is a real, which is absolutely paramount, I mean, why we need our All Blacks playing rugby in New Zealand to inspire that next generation. People from small town New Zealand have to see themselves or people from their towns excelling at the top level. Mm. When you see someone from Carmel Rugby Club or someone down in Invercargill or Westport or wherever it may be, and you see someone who looks like you or sounds like you playing for the All Blacks or Black Ferns, then you can become. That's really important, I think, in New Zealand rugby. And I kind of had that. I know we can make it from a small town. I had a lot of belief in my ability and was given an opportunity.
2: So it was always the plan? Being a professional rugby player was always the plan? I'm going to play for the All Blacks?
8: No, professional rugby player wasn't, because it wasn't even in anyone's psyche, right? It was, I was an electrician in 1989. Yeah. I was a sparky wanting to learn a trade so I can go off and see the world. That's, you know, a young man's attitude in the late 80s. I was given an opportunity by Griz Wiley in 1989, just started playing for North Auckland. Maybe they were looking for something different. I was certainly something different in that position. Selected to go on the tour in 1989. And always, because I've got a swimming mindset, I come from a swimming background. Yeah. And swimming's tough.
2: So, yeah, swimming's a punishment,
8: hard,
2: you are.
8: Hard sport. But what swimmers are very good at is goal setting. What swimmers are really good at is little improvements along the way. And when I went on that tour, I didn't play a test match. Gary Wett and Murray Pearce were the incumbents, and they played all the test matches. But I came back from that tour with real desire and setting a goal to, yes, I've become an All Black, but I want to be a test All Black. Mm. And then I wanted to be a multiple test All Black. And, you know, just kept changing my goals along the way. And that's something I learned from that swimming background. And so many people out there in life, as you know, mate, they set a goal, achieve a goal, and that's it.
2: Mm.
8: Happy days. They should celebrate it because they're tough.
2: Yeah.
8: But I think from the mindset I had was, yes, maybe should have celebrated more, but reset the goals.
2: I wondered about the point that you make about maybe wanting to celebrate it more. Did you? Was it important to feel satisfaction when you set goals? Or was it more like, okay, I've got that, great, instantly move on and on to the next one?
8: I think if I look back on my career, mate, which I'd love to have done a little bit different is maybe celebrate some of those achievements or some of those milestones or some of those big test match wins more than just let's focus on the next job. My mindset means I had to switch back on, had to really focus on what was coming next, had to just, all future focus when maybe, and they do it so much better, I guess, now, but other players did it brilliantly even my day, not me. To actually celebrate the now, those little wins, before getting wrapped up in the next job.
2: Well, maybe the irony
8: But that was
2: is,
8: also my mindset, and that's what I needed.
2: And maybe that's it. Maybe that very fact, the fact that you didn't linger on your successes, is what enabled you to reach. So maybe that's the irony of it all.
8: Yeah, and I guess one of the things I've learned so much about reflecting is that you also have to do you.
2: Mm.
8: What works for me didn't mean it worked for the person next to me or someone coming through. So that became pretty important when I look back in my career right now is, just do what's right for you.
2: Do you remember much about your All Blacks debut?
8: Yeah. it was 1989. And my debut was actually a midweek game. So it wasn't a test match. It was called a game.
2: Yeah.
8: I was at the famous Carter Farms Rugby Park against the Cardiff Rugby Club, so you know, got to run out on the Arms Park alongside Murray Pearce was my locking partner on that particular day. Yeah, it was. Well, sometimes you don't even know what it's going to be like, right? What is that feeling like of putting on a jersey, representing that legacy, running out onto the Arms Park to play for the All Blacks?
2: Black jersey?
8: A black jersey.
2: It was black. Okay, yeah.
8: So it's hard to know what it was going to feel like, but it was everything and more.
2: We have a bit of audio from it. Let's play that now. Oh, I believe that we have some audio from Ian Jones.
7: There is the All Blacks lineup. In fact, they're the all white All Blacks today with two new caps. You see them there. Number 12, Walter Little, the second 5'8 from North Harbour. And Ian Jones, number 4, the lock forward from North Shore. There's a comeback kid behind them all, Kieran Crowley from Kaponga in Taranaki, playing his 10th test match today, but his first since 1987.
2: We've had a slight mix up. Ian Jones has been shaking his head in the studio with me here.
8: I'm sure you guys are amazing at what you do. What that was there was actually my test debut.
2: That was your test debut, right?
8: So,
2: My apologies.
8: The test debut was against Scotland. So it was in Carisbrook and it was in a white All Black jersey. So there's a difference between a game, which is a non-international, and a test, which is an international.
2: Indeed.
8: So I ended up, as you said in the intro, with 79 tests and 26 games,
2: Indeed.
8: 105
2: Indeed.
8: In total. And I guess the memory absolutely of that, going down on a Tuesday night, so late Tuesday night, training Wednesday, Thursday, Friday, for that test match, scored a try on the test debut, and the wonderful memory 50 tests later, back at Carisbrook, back against Scotland, in a white jersey, scored a try on exactly, and I mean exactly, the same spot.
2: Stop it.
8: Of Carisbrook. No, I kid you not.
2: Is that, that's beautiful. I'll tell you what, I can't, I'm just going to watch your face here because I just want to see it, that we have some audio. This is Ian Jones scoring a try in his first test match. Here it is.
7: The tackle is Gavin Hastings. Here's Walter Little. Hastings not at home. Yes, he is. Awkward bounce. Try scored. Ian Jones on his debut. The boy from Carmo scores a test try in his debut.
8: Yes, that is absolutely right, and I banter with Walter Little even to this day about running shoulder to shoulder with my good mate who put the kick through. It was also going to be his first test try.
2: Yeah. You got there ahead of him, though.
8: Well, I didn't get there ahead of him. I think the ball, to be fair, probably bounced my way. Yeah, it's a smart thing to do, run alongside wonderful players like Walter Little, and you're going to do pretty well in life.
2: Your first major tournament is the 91 Rugby World Cup. The All Blacks, of course, the reigning world champions at that stage. I mean, reflect for me. Was there a lot of... Did you feel a lot of pressure?
8: Yep. I did feel a lot of pressure because we... You know, experience is really important in international rugby, and we were taking a lot of experience into that tournament, a lot of guys who deservedly had to be there from that 87 campaign, but... We also were going through a period, I guess, of change as well. And so balancing that experience with the youth, coaching philosophies, how that was all going to work. New Zealand Rugby, rightly or wrongly, brought a co-coach alongside Grizz Wiley and John Hart into that mix. So we often, in my opinion anyway, had some mixed messages going into some of those games. The irony of that whole 91 tournament was... The best I felt we played that year was our loss to the Australians in Dublin, which is when you look back and once again you reflect on what could we have changed.
2: It was a good Australian team.
8: Yeah, it was a good Australian team. Good Australian team that, funny, scored in the 82nd minute in their quarterfinal, could have been bundled out against the Irish. Michael Donner scoring that bottom right-hand corner. But it is what it is.
2: Rugby's sliding doors, isn't it?
8: Yeah.
2: You know, it's sort of like...
8: Well, sport is about moments.
2: Yeah.
8: Yeah, about moments. Campisi was on fire. We were put under pressure. Didn't handle that pressure that well. We played the next week against Scotland. A lot of new players came in for that third and fourth playoff, and that set us up for the next 4-year period.
2: You, after that World Cup, you form one of the most iconic locking partnerships in All Black history, I think it's fair to say, with Robin Brook. How important is your partner as a lock?
8: Well, it is a partnership, right? Like the front row, 1, 2, 3, or the, we often talk about the partnerships of the 9, 10, the 12, 13, those combinations in rugby. The 4 and 5 are exactly the same. And the wonderful thing about my partnership with Robin Brook, it actually started way back in 1988.
2: Ages ago,
8: Yeah, so we were Northland Secondary School teammates together, me with Karma High School, him and Maharangi College, so had that friendship and understanding then, and complemented each other's roles. So absolutely trusted Robin Brook, felt so comfortable when he was there. I felt so comfortable when he was there because I knew the job Rob would do and how I could compliment Rob Brook. Fantastic athlete, amazing rugby IQ, a really good mate, and solid as a rock. So he allowed me to be a little bit wider, give me the freedom to allow me to do what the coaches wanted me to do, and Rob would absolutely do everything else, and so solid. So when I sat in the changing rooms and Rob Brook was there, life was good for me.
2: Underrated.
8: Sometimes he had some anxiety.
2: Underrated place kicker as well. I remember watching his final game for Auckland, and he scored a try in front of the post, and he took the conversion and just knocked it over. It was graceful. It was glorious. You're listening to RNZ National Sporting History with legendary All Black lock Ian Jones. Let's talk about the 95 World Cup. Finished third in the previous tournament, but we were rolling into that tournament hot, weren't we? We felt confident.
8: Yeah, felt great because we were we understood after some debate within the team and with Laurie Mange, the coach, what was our style.
2: Mm-hmm.
8: Our style started to be developed in the last 10 minutes, actually, of 15 minutes of a game that we lost in Sydney the year prior. We were under the pump, getting well beaten, and just picked up the speed. And that kind of become the, I guess, the blueprint of how we should be playing in the 95 World Cup. To play that style in the 95 World Cup, we had to be really fit.
2: Yeah.
8: Most of the matches were going to be played at altitude, and that's what where Laurie got us to. So I've never been fitter in my career other than that 95, maybe a bit of that 96 period. So yeah, we understood how we should be played. We understood the players and the skill set we had and went into that tournament and rolled through those pool stages.
2: And Jonah as well, who just exploded. And that must have been amazing to see as part of the team, see someone like that come in.
8: Phenomenal. Yeah. I mean, what a humble, hard-working, gracious man. Once again, R.O.P. to Jonah. What a teammate. And to see the way he transformed the game. We should, every rugby player around the globe should be thanking Jonah Lomu for the game that we've got right now, the game that went professional, the game that gave so many people this opportunity, started with Jonah Lomu. But also that team was about giving Jonah the best available opportunities to do what he could do. The planning that Laurie Mains in particular went in to see how we could make Jonah had the space that he needed. And once that man had space, he could create anything. He was phenomenal to be around. It was awesome to see his development. I was with him with the Chiefs as well. Yeah, what an amazing guy, what he's done for our game. But yeah, what a tournament, and didn't end the way that we wanted.
2: What do you remember about that final? Were you sick? Were you everyone?
8: Yeah, I remember everything about the week. I remember how we flew back up from Cape Town after the semi-final, and they put so much. Once again, you reflect, don't you, on your career and what could you have changed. And sport's so much about emotion. And we put so much emotional energy, I believe, into that semi-final win in Cape Town against the English.
2: Mm-hmm.
8: In my mind, because we lost to them a couple of years prior, 93, in Twickenham, so we wanted. And revenge isn't a good emotion, mate, but it is
2: right.
8: An emotion. I think we put so much emotional energy into that semi-final. I'm not sure, anyway, personally, I had the emotional juices to go all the way. I certainly didn't have the physical juices because of the sickness. And we combined those and, you know, desire, clearly, from South Africa and their crowd and Mandela and the stadium and everything that kind of went with it, got them across the line, and we stumbled. And, yeah, I think about it a lot. I'm not sure I'll ever get over it, to be honest with you, but why should I?
2: It must have been amazing to walk into that stadium, though, and, like, you're on enemy territory there. There's 80,000 people in that stadium. There's the wider kind of stuff that's been happening with South Africa, that can't factor into your mind as an athlete.
8: I'd love to describe it to people, but unless you were physically walking down that tunnel, unless you physically had an All Black jersey on, it's actually hard to comprehend what we were walking into. So walking down this long tunnel at Ellis Park, so you come from darkness out to this beautiful blue South African sky. And Ellis Park is an 80,000 seat quadrant, as you said, a lot of concrete, a lot of steel, so it's noisy. But that's the environment you want to be in. That's what you know you're walking into. So you're expecting all of that. And then Mr. Mandela walked out.
2: Yeah.
8: And it went from crazy to uber crazy as a noise, and it just felt this huge lift on their side and their part, and the influence of Mr. Mandela walking out with the number 6 jersey and waving that hat. Wasn't resigned to defeat then. I knew, how can we use this energy? Yeah. But when your mind's thinking about fatigue and sickness and, wow, what a moment. Maybe we could have done better in that particular 2 minutes before kickoff.
2: You never know
8: but
2: how you're going
8: to. Also, you look back in hindsight, we had our opportunities. We didn't take every opportunity.
2: Yeah.
8: I often personally reflect on that game. And we were doing long kicker, 22 dropouts, Mertz landing them on the 10-meter line. Altitude, the ball holds up. I often had the speed. We were contesting around the 10-meter line. We did exactly that in the extra time. Mertz kicked it on point. I don't know, I didn't get there in time. They secured the ball. They made their way up to the scrum, drop out. In hindsight, should we have kicked shorter and I could have contested and who knows what would happen? Or should we have just hoofed it long down the field and tried to get it to the other side of their halfway line and what would have happened? That's
2: still in your mind.
8: Oh, absolutely.
2: 30 years on.
8: Yeah,
2: wow.
8: Absolutely. It's still on my mind. When you reflect, what could we have done different? Yeah.
2: Nonetheless, you did get your revenge at 96. You were part of the first All Blacks team ever to win a series in South Africa. This is my favourite All Blacks team ever, this 96 team. They just played such electrifying rugby.
8: Thank you very much. And we're having a reunion in Auckland. Yeah, the 18th of July before the Irish Test match. They're all coming to the All Blacks experience. So we've got most of the squad coming back, and it's something we don't always do that well in New Zealand, isn't it? Reunions.
2: Because this has got Christian Cullen at fullback. It's got Wilson.
8: Ben Osborne.
2: Jeff Wilson.
8: Glenn
2: Osborne's playing as well. That's right. You have Frank Bunce at centre.
8: Walter Little
2: at inside.
8: John Preston came on. Remember Simon Cale Hayne?
2: Is Justin Marshall Graham Bishop in there at that stage?
8: No, Justin Marshall.
2: It's Justin Marshall.
8: Oh, yeah. Zim Zambrook, of course.
2: Amazing.
8: Yeah. Myself and Rob, Craig Dowell, Ollie Brown, Sean Fitzpatrick,
2: And that's, you know, winning a tour in South Africa, obviously we're off to South Africa later this year as well. That is an immense achievement.
8: Huge. And it all set up with the first test in Durban. We couldn't have won the series without winning the first test because we didn't want to go to Ellis Park.
2: Right.
8: So all the focus was not on the test series, but on Durban. Win that game gave us the chance to win the series in Pretoria, Loftus-Versfeld. And we did. And that would be my one bit of advice for this All Black team going over there. Many haven't toured South Africa, the noise, the intensity, don't think of it as a test series, think of it as one match at a time.
2: Right. Hey, it's been really fun.
8: Yeah, sorry, I'm running out of time.
2: No, we've just a couple of minutes left. I did want to ask about your feelings on the state of New Zealand rugby at the moment, and I suppose our chances heading into the World Cup next year as well.
8: Look, at New Zealand rugby is always going to be strong, mate, because it's in our blood. We once again keep producing this incredible factory from that grassroots up. Once our foundation at grassroots really wide, we know our peak is going to be really high. We should be really proud of the way our legacy of our team gives us that foundation. We are a team over the last 120 years. We win 76.6% of the time. No other.
2: It's incredible.
8: Men's rugby team can have that.
2: I think we take it for granted. Pretty much no sports team in a mainstream global sport can boast that kind of record.
8: That is phenomenal. Yeah. So that history that we can start on, and this team that's playing right now will have that legacy of all of those players that have worn that jersey is behind that team. And that's what I'm really proud of. And that's why the state of New Zealand rugby, to me, yes, it goes in ebbs and flows, but we'll always have that base of that heart behind that. And very quickly at the All Blacks experience, that's what we kind of deliver, that legacy of our jersey, both the All Blacks and the Black Ferns, that sense of belonging that you feel when you're in the All Blacks and the behaviours of our team, not the values so much, but how do we mirror those behaviours of those values, but shows who we are. As long as we continue to display those behaviours and are kept to account for those values in New Zealand rugby, we'll continue to be strong.
2: Mm. Ian Jones, I really enjoyed that.
8: Thanks so much for your time.
2: That was a really fun chat. I thoroughly enjoyed that. Lots of love coming in for Ian Jones and the text machine as well, which is good to see. You're on Afternoons. Emile Donovan in for GC Mulligan this Thursday on RNZ National. After the news at 3 o'clock, we will have some Verity Johnson, who's along to solve the world's problems. Dr. Grant Morris is here as well to talk history. He is today looking at centrist political parties, and as is usual for a Thursday, we will have a politics group chat with you as well. Plus, we will hopefully solve Link 3. That's all coming up after the news at 3 o'clock. Stay tuned.
9: RNZ Pacific News, Talofalava. I'm Johnny Blades. A foreigner has been appointed as Papua New Guinea's electoral commissioner for the first time. Professor Nicole Haley is a Professor of Anthropology and Pacific Politics at the Australian National University. She has spent more than 30 years researching PNG's political landscape and governance systems, with particular focus on women's representation. Her appointment was announced by Prime Minister James Marape. He said Professor Haley's deep understanding of PNG's electoral history will be essential in strengthening preparations for next year's general elections. She replaces Margaret Vagi, who had been acting commissioner since November. Indonesia has defended the high number of military personnel it has deployed to West Papua. Recent research shows 56,517 military personnel are deployed in Papua, at least six times more military per capita than any other region in Indonesia. Christina Persico has more.
10: The figures also note that Indonesia's military far outnumbers the amount of Papuan pro-independence fighters, estimated at 1,438 members, with 361 firearms. In response, the Indonesian embassy in New Zealand says not all the numbers are active combatants or personnel directed to fight Papuan resistance forces. It says the assignment of military doctors, medics and territorial development divisions is part of efforts to provide for communities in Papua. It also emphasises the assignment of military to guard and maintain land and maritime borders with neighbouring countries.
9: A Pacific analyst and commentator says the text of the treaty signed this week by Australia and Vanuatu reflects the long and difficult process it took to get it over the line. The Cooperation and Security Treaty, known as the Nakamal Agreement, was signed this week. Under the agreement, Australia will give $500 million Australian dollars to Vanuatu over 10 years in exchange for a number of commitments affirming Australia as Vanuatu's key security partner. Griffith Asia Institute Associate Professor and Pacific Hub Lead Tess Newton-Cain says Vanuatu had quite serious concerns about earlier versions of the treaty.
11: And there's obviously been work done to revise the text to make it something that's more palatable for Vanuatu, but still I think Australia has said it's enough to give them the assurances that they want. So it's a reflection of what we know has been a long, quite torturous and sometimes acrimonious process.
9: And Vanuatu's Prime Minister Jotham Napat said he's confident their sovereignty is protected in the revised version signed on Tuesday. A new survey suggests that nearly half of Samoan businesses have lost workers due to labour migration and labour mobility programs. The Samoa Chamber of Commerce and Industry says the retail, hospitality, tourism and manufacturing sectors recorded the largest numbers of affected businesses. It says the impact is concentrated in skilled and semi-skilled roles. The Samoa Observer reports that in February, the Samoan government put a cap on how many Samoans could participate in seasonal work schemes. The limits are 3,000 to New Zealand, 3,000 to Australia, and 1,000 to American Samoa. In news from Aotearoa, a climate forecaster says El Nino could create large temperature spikes in New Zealand as it develops. Earth Sciences New Zealand has declared that El Nino is officially underway and could develop into one of the strongest on record. Principal scientist Chris Brandolino says the extra ocean and atmospheric heat being dispersed because of El Nino is already contributing to heat waves in Europe. He says windier conditions will drive hotter temperatures in New Zealand as well.
12: We're going to be seeing our version of that, perhaps not 40 or 44 degrees like we've seen in Europe, but certainly that spikiness is something we're expecting as we move through time closer to the warmer season.
9: He says New Zealand has just recorded a new high for June of 26 degrees in Christchurch's Bromley, the day before the winter solstice. The International Monetary Fund says New Zealand needs a comprehensive capital gains tax. In its annual report on the country, it's reiterated that the government needs more income from a broader range of sources to help get back to surplus. But IMF spokesperson Jan Carrier-Swallow says the tax system is lopsided and hurting New Zealand's economy.
13: Income from different sources in New Zealand is taxed very differently, and that creates a particular type of incentives to invest, particularly in real estate assets. We think that leads to, you know, a set of undesirable consequences in the economy that affect all sorts of things.
9: He says the country also needs to look seriously at superannuation changes to avert longer-term financial and economic stress. In world news, an Australian Royal Commission into Anti-Semitism has been told some major social media platforms are failing to identify emerging and evolving forms of anti-Semitism. The Royal Commission was established after the deadly Bondi terror attacks in December. Andre Obola from the Online Hate Prevention Institute says social media companies are struggling to find the line between allowing free political speech and removing racist content.
14: The first question is not whether it's political. The first question is whether it's racist. If it is racist, that's it. You know, we don't need to consider whether it's political. I think what we're seeing here is an inability to enforce the rules rather than an inability necessarily to get the rules right.
9: Hosts USA are through to the last 16 of the Football World Cup after beating Bosnia-Herzegovina 2-0. Earlier, England made it through after overcoming a scare to beat the Democratic Republic of Congo 2-1 in their first knockout fixture. England were rescued by their captain, Harry Kane, who scored twice in the last 15 minutes to secure the win and set up a round 16 clash with co-hosts Mexico. And Belgium scored two goals in the last 4 minutes of regulation time and then converted a penalty in the last minute of extra time to beat Senegal 3-2 and move into the last 16 as well. In rugby news, All Black Asafo Aumua says the selection of his Hurricanes roommate Xavier Numia was a special moment for him and his whanau. Numia is one of four new caps named in the All Blacks squad, now preparing for the new Nations Championship competition.
15: It was awesome for me and my family, especially my kids love him. He's like an uncle to them, and we've been playing together for a while now, and for him to get named, I got a bit emotional. Yeah, just happy as well. We room all the time when we go with the Hurricanes, like roomies. He's my roomie now, which is cool.
9: Aumua and Numia, who are both of Samoan heritage, are in contention for a spot in the match day 23 to face France this Saturday, the All Blacks' first test of the season. And that's a bulletin of news and sport from RNZ Pacific. For more stories, you can visit our website, rnz.co.nz/Pacific.
16: Talofalava, this is Pacific Waves from RNZ Pacific. I'm Susana Suisuiki. Coming up, Samoa restaurant Tala awarded a Michelin star. Questions arise over an agreement with Papua New Guinea's anti-corruption office, and global foreign aid is projected to fall again this year. But first, an update on our West Papua story from yesterday. Indonesia has defended the high number of military personnel it has deployed to West Papua. It says not all the numbers in the research published are active combatants or personnel directed to fight Papuan resistance fighters. Kuroi Hawkins has more.
17: Its New Zealand embassy says that following the recent expansion of provinces in Papua from 2 to 6, there's been a need to provide security, health and capability to adapt to the new administration structure. It also emphasizes the assignment of military to guard and maintain land and maritime borders with neighboring countries. A statement from the embassy also notes the assignment of military doctors, medics, and territorial development divisions as part of efforts to provide for communities in Papua.
16: The chef who owns the first Samoan restaurant, awarded a Michelin star, says it means a lot to have his culture and food recognised in the coveted titles. The first Michelin guide to New Zealand's restaurants was released yesterday. Tala in Auckland is among the 14 restaurants awarded one Michelin star, while Queenstown's Essence picked up two. I spoke to Tala owner Henry Onosemo and began by asking him how many awards he's won so far.
18: For this year, Hospitality New Zealand just had that Lions Award ceremony. I think it was about 2 weeks ago. The team won Best Restaurant for that one. So I was really stoked and happy for them on that one. And then last night getting the star.
16: What was it like being the only Samoan or Pacific chef at those awards? Well, hang on, were you the only Samoan there?
18: Yeah, well, Michael Meredith was there.
16: Oh, Okay.
18: So he was there for Mr. Morris and Mitita. There was Patrick, and I can't remember his last name, but he's pretty high up in, at Sky City. Yeah, he was there as well. I think he was representing Mitita. So he, Nguyen, that was, you know, just proof that, you know, there's far more talented Pacifica Samoan chefs out there, far more talented than me. But I think because that I went fully specific on being Samoan is where I got the nod for that. Otherwise, I mean, we all know Michael Meredith is a way better chef. And, you know, Patrick is like one of the executives over at Sky City, so...
16: Yeah. Oh, you're all great chefs, especially you and Michael for hoisting up the Samoan flag so proudly.
18: Thank you.
16: And how are you feeling at the moment, Henry? You must be still processing your latest accomplishment.
18: Yeah. I mean, you know, kind of let things sink in a little bit, but then we had a little chat with Mom early this morning, me and Debbie,

0: got renewed for 2026-2027. And, you know, the chat on the group chat is, you know, where everybody's happy for mom and things like that. And that news trumps my little small restaurant getting a Michelin star.
1: What was the first Samoan meal that your mom taught you that you still cook to this day at Zala?
0: Well, growing up, dad was the one that did all the cooking. The umu in Samoa is pretty much where we grew up in Umukuka. So, and I hated doing it, you know. I was always fed on fa'i and fa'longka, but I would say the first task I ever got to do was valu de popo. You have to scrape the coconut, the breadfruit, and the taro. And there's a little bit of an order that, you know, you got to do it in. And that was the first thing I remember learning in the kitchen was valu mo muole le ulu, because you got to scrape it halfway through. Valu de popo. So that was like my first way into the making the umu. You know, I left Samoa before I got to make the palusami, which is, you know, that was always dad's. He never trusted anybody to make palusami. But my brother Kent in Samoa does a pretty good, pretty mean one.
1: What advice would you give to a budding chef who wants to follow the same path as you, putting their cultural dish on the global stage?
0: I think just be very, it's selfish, but I want them to be very specific in what they, in what culture they want to represent on the plate, and then stay true to that. Because I want them to stay away from the Pacifica narrative that gets pushed around. And then I don't want our different cultures to be grouped into one title or one label that we lose it. There's a reason why we have like a Samoan language, Tongan language, Niuing language, because we're quite specific to a certain island in the Pacific. And so the same thing goes for our food. You know, Oka in Samoa is different from Ikamata, is different from Kokonda. And so approach it and represent who you are and be true to that, because it does show up when you try to put it on the plate. Because the ideal situation is that 2 years from now, you know, it'll be a Samoan restaurant, a Tongan restaurant, Fijian restaurant, instead of just a Tongan chef, Samoan chef, Fijian chef at one of these award ceremonies.
1: A Papua New Guinea MP is questioning a new agreement between the government executive and the country's Independent Commission Against Corruption, or ICAC. The government says the new Memorandum of Understanding between ICAC and the National Executive Council will strengthen the fight against corruption in public office. Johnny Blades has more.
2: The head of ICAC, Thomas Elu, has described the new agreement as a significant step towards strengthening institutional collaboration and moves to prevent, detect and investigate corruption. He says corruption is complex and doesn't exist in isolation, so neither should the country's response to it, requiring cross-agency coordination, hence the new MOU. But a former senior government minister and attorney general, who is the current MP for Sina Sina Yongamugal, Karinga Kwa, says it's not clear why this MOU is even necessary.
3: I really see this MOU as superfluous, you know. All it's doing is watering down the personal resolve between the ICAC commissioners and their staff to get tap on even members of the NEC. If you are brothers in arms with them, then you can't act against them. That's wrong.
2: According to Thomas Elu, there's an emphasis on information and intelligence sharing in the new agreement, promoting greater transparency in public office. But Karinga Kwa says the agreement would weaken ICAC's efforts to promote this.
3: If anything, I would say that compromises the independence of ICAC. You don't have to sign up an agreement and exchange brotherly love. The organic law is self-executing, the organic law on ICAC. Why should an agreement be necessary? So that thing is about fostering relationships, but fostering relationships should not be a feature where independence is required. Independence of mind and independence of resolve and independence of action.
2: ICAC was established by the Marape government in 2020 following the

0: passage of the Organic Law on the Independent Commission Against Corruption by Parliament. Since then, Karinga Kwa says ICAC has done very little in terms of prosecuting corruption in public office. The problem is considered endemic in PNG, and Mr. Kwa offers these common examples of how it works.
1: If I want to build a road in my rural district and I need to engage the provincial lands officers to come in and do it, these people are already on salary, but no, they will demand that I pay them a whole stack of parallel salary, you know, some massive amounts. That's one. And then when you need the police to come and investigate some criminal activity in your district, sorcery-related violence or just reckless tribal fighting or something like that, you have to pay the policeman an allowance to move. On top of the salary they're already on, okay, paying for fuel, okay, that might be excused. We pay, that's fine. But then they will ask for a full allowance.
0: Meanwhile, the Chief Secretary to Government, Ivan Pomaliu, said committing to the whole-of-government approach through this MOU helps foster a culture of accountability.
2: Global foreign aid is projected to fall again in 2026 after a record drop the year before. The OECD predicts that small island development states will be the hardest hit individually, with around 40% of humanitarian aid worldwide expected to disappear. Kaya Selby has more.
3: Last year, global aid spending reached new lows, and this year it's projected to fall further to its lowest level in 12 years. Health aid may fall as much as 46% globally. CEO of Child Fund New Zealand, Josie Pagani, says the data ought to be read in human terms.
4: I mean, we're expecting up to 14 million additional deaths by 2030. So about 4.5 million of those will be children. So it's things like malaria, HIV, AIDS, immunisation, and so on. So these are preventable deaths, and that's pretty alarming.
3: But for Pagani, it's the drop in humanitarian aid that's the most dangerous trend from a Pacific perspective.
4: To cut humanitarian aid, and that's when you're in a crisis like we've just seen in Venezuela, in the Middle East, where you're cutting up to 40% of humanitarian aid, that is going to have a very direct impact on the ability for countries to respond or charities like Child Fund to respond directly to a crisis.
3: She says the standard aid delivery model needs to change. Less money from governments and multilateral bodies means more care is needed to make sure an aid project doesn't become a white elephant.
4: There are sort of dinosaur aid projects scattered around the Pacific, you know, water tanks with logos on them. And you can't solve that by a tank here and a tank there and a project here. You've got to look at it systemically and you've got to go, right, we've got to work with government. What are the gaps here? Is it the outer islands? How do we get running water everywhere so that kids have access to running water?
3: And while Australia and New Zealand maintained aid levels in their respective budgets, Pagani says it's the ways rather than the means that matter most.
4: New Zealand and Australia have pretty much protected their aid budgets. This is an opportunity for us to go, right, we have to change, we have to get better at communicating our impact, and we actually have to get better at impact. And it's about working with the Pacific, right? You can't do it as a top-down old model of charities where you know, go in with a tilted head of compassion and offer some help in a water tank.
2: That's Pacific Waves for today. 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
2: 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Good morning, Alex.
3: Morning, Catherine.
2: Alex is a professor in the Department of Commercial Law at the University of Auckland Business School, an expert on blockchain technology, copyright law, consumer law, and many other things. So, Alex, is AI ruining search?
3: Well, potentially, yes. So just sort of to walk people back a bit. So in the past, when you're using a search engine, for example, Google, and you're trying to find information, you'd be presented with a whole lot of links, which you had to read through to see if they've answered your question. And actually back then, or well, maybe 10 years ago, Google was excellent and gave really good search results, but it's gone downhill. And if you notice now, in the past you used to come up with hundreds, if not millions of searches. Now it's very, very few. There's a lot less on there, which is a bit of an issue. That's another topic. Now, we've now got, as people will know, when they Google something or different search engines, you come up with that AI summary or overview, which means that a lot of people now don't even bother looking at the list of search results below.
2: I just find that, it's terrifying when you look at the rate of errors in those summaries. Just talking to you from personal experience, and if it's not important enough to you, or you think it's not important enough to you to go to source, and by the way, the source links they give are often crap as well. They're not even the best source links to go to. If you don't check that, guaranteed you will be getting information that is wrong at least some of the time, if not a lot of the time. But for a lot of people, especially perhaps if it's something that doesn't matter too much, they just take it as read, yeah?
3: Well, yes. And in fact, there was a Pew did a recent survey, or it was last year actually, and they found that only 1% of the time did people actually bother looking at any of the sources below.
2: And often, as I said, they're quite limited sources in my experience also on a particular subject matter, and they're not necessarily the most credible sources.
3: Oh, exactly. And that's what my point was saying earlier. To be excellent, like you had excellent sources, whereas now you don't. And it's terrible. It's only sort of us that are older know it was like that. But it is really bad. There's actually a brilliant book. I don't like the title of the book, but it is what it is, called Ent Shitification.
2: Yes.
3: By Cory Doctorow. So, yeah, it's a bit of an unfortunate one.
2: It's not and that long ago. The AI summaries only started coming in and being incorporated, and I think Google's kind of come a bit late at the party as well. It was not that long ago that if you use the right search terms, right, give any kind of search engine a hand, you would get potentially pages, most of which of those links would be of some, credible interest to what you were talking about. Now, as you say, it's hardly any, and many of them I find, many of them comparatively useless to what used to be in the past. It wasn't that long ago. And go ahead.
3: Sorry, you go.
2: No, you go.
3: Oh, sorry. So, I think it's been a gradual decline. I mean, going back 10, 15 years ago, it was much, much better, but it's a bit like boiling the frog. It's slowly got worse, but definitely the AI summaries are far more recent. But also, just to your point about them being wrong, they're getting a lot better. And that's actually where I think more of the issue is coming. So one of the studies has looked at now with Google, the latest version, about 91% of them are accurate. And that's a bit of a problem because the more that they're accurate, the more people will rely. So if the last five or six ones that you've seen have been correct, the next one you just assume must be correct because the others are correct.
2: Your guard comes down.
3: And it's not correct.
2: It's a very fair point. Your guard comes down. Okay.
3: Yeah. Now, it's not like hard things, which the AI is getting wrong. So there's a really good New York Times article from earlier this year, which is called How Accurate Are Google's AI Overviews? And one of the examples it used was someone typed in, whether a celebrity, who in that case was Hulk Hogan, had died. And the AI summary comes up and says, there are no credible reports of Hulk Hogan being deceased. But the first link under it was one where he had died. So that's just a simple thing that it got wrong.
2: Mm. Let's talk about search engine optimization. This is something else you want to talk about, and it's changing as well. And it's changing because of the advent of AI, and it is going to, this is going to have a big impact on businesses and organizations. But when you're talking specifically about Google searches, what's the issue with search engine optimization?
3: Okay, well, so with search engine optimization, that is when people want to get their result at the top, because in the past when people, you know, they would only go to the first few or maybe even the first link. And so this is to get it up to the top of the page. But what's happening now is that they're especially using AI to write part of their web pages, because AI likes other AI, so they become up to the top. And so they're all sort of generic and basically AI slop. So it's then that also then makes the just makes everything worse, and that comes back to the point of it all getting worse.
2: Okay, got the AI summaries as well. I think you can turn them off. Is it minus AI or something? But when I tried doing that, I had to do it with every single search, every single search result. I think maybe I was doing something wrong. How do you turn them off?
3: Well, they're basically, unfortunately, use a search query, and you'll have to. There's steps for doing it.
2: Right.
3: It's not that easy, but you and every single one is different.
2: All right, okay. You mentioned that it's not just the complicated stuff that it's getting wrong as well. Should we come back to first principles? What the AI is doing? It's funny. We began the show today with a intensive care clinical leader who's part of a global trial that will use machine learning to crunch massive amounts of data and potentially improve the way oxygen is delivered, even personalise it, in intensive care. We blame the poor old machine learning sometimes. What is the issue with AI in the large language model format that we are in now? Is it the case that the plane is being built while being flown? Right, and there's just massive amounts of data that the AI is using to come up with predictions, and some are right and some are wrong.
3: Yes, so with there's all different types of AI, but for these large language models, yeah, they are predicting, so they do not know anything. And in fact, just on this, I experienced this firsthand yesterday. There's been, you know, the government is planning to change the toy standards so that if they meet European or US requirements, they can be sold in New Zealand without having to go through more processes. Anyway, I was looking, you know, doing a bit of searching, including using Google Gemini, and it came up saying, well, New Zealand now has equivalency. If you meet the European standards, you know, you're fine. And of course, There's no law on that yet. It was just proposed. So it's showing one thing that it's very up to date because the announcement had only been about 3 hours earlier, but it's confidently saying this is the case. So when I said, no, there's no law on this, it's just a proposal, it comes back and saying, oh, good catch. Yes, of course, you're right. And so that happens all of the time. And unfortunately, so many people just believe what AI is saying. And there's a link there, so they just assume that it must be correct. And it is simply not correct so many times.
2: You make a good point, because you just trained the AI with what you did there. So good on you.
3: Yes.
2: And that's what's happening. We're all training Silicon Valley's model for it in real time. So, you know, you make a good point that as it does get better through the training that we're all giving it, the risk then becomes human psychology, that something looks right or looks close enough to be right, that our instinct to check winds down, yeah?
3: Yes, it is. And it also gets worse because people know that they are now doing what people call poisoning the well. So they're deliberately putting in false information into online, knowing that it will be scraped up and AI will be presenting it as fact. So, for example, in that New York Times article, a journalist published a blog on his website, so his own blog, you know, not checked at all, called The Best Tech Journalists at Eating Hot Dogs. And it explained a fake South Dakota International Hot Dog Eating Championships and where this guy had finished top at the list of 10 standout hot dog eaters. And then later, next day, he then did a Google search for the best hot dog eating journalists, and it listed him as being among, you know, half a dozen journalists who had gained, quote, notoriety for their prowess of the news division of competitive eating events. You know, so it was complete garbage that had put in there, and there it was being presented as fact.
2: Mm. The sycophancy is something else as well. I recall when we were exploring some AI, as all news organisations are, and we have very strict policies here at RNZ, very strict policies, but we were beginning to explore the tools just to see what's going on. And I think we asked for the best journalists in New Zealand, and lo and behold, every single one of them worked at RNZ, which of course is true. Of course it's true, but a few of my colleagues from various other organisations probably should have been there as well. Sycophancy is another trait. Okay,
3: yes.
2: Let's look at where the rubber really hits the road here. If you can keep your scepticism up, if you can worry less about stuff that really doesn't matter, but really be strict about stuff that does. One thing I find with search, if you still want to party like it was the old days, your specificity in terms of the terms you're putting in, if you've got enough, can help hopefully get you. I tried to find the name of a study, Alex. It was actually an RNZ report on a study to do with something to do with physical training, and it was a mass meta study, and I was really interested in it. I Googled for a solid 10 minutes using every keyword I could think of, and I could not find the original study, right? This is how hard it's getting. In principle, if you can come up with enough keywords that get you hopefully to the actual source document that you're looking for, is that your best approach to trying to get where you want to go?
3: I don't know. I mean, I do things like if I come across something really interesting, I will email it to myself or somebody else, and then I remember who I emailed it to, and so I can retrieve it later. That's just thanks, my workaround. Yeah.
2: But, I mean, but to me, professionally and personally, search as it was one of the most genius and brilliant aspects of the entire bloody internet. So it is frustrating to see what's happening from a thoroughly personal perspective. Maybe it will learn and turn a corner again. Who knows?
3: Yes. But also, these things can have serious financial consequences. So, for example, there was a recent case in Germany where there was a Google summary was presented to people that falsely tied two different publishing companies to scams of subscription traps and shady businesses. So it got them sort of confused. And the company that was on the receiving end, basically saying that it was engaging in shady practices, you know, went to court, sued Google for defamation. Because, for example, the summary began, you know, with a claim along the lines of, yes, this company is known for dubious business practices, which is terrible, you know, for the consequence for it. Google, of course, did nothing about it. And so it went to court. So just a bit of very quick legal background. In the past, if you're a search engine and you're just presenting links and someone had written something that was incorrect in a link that was defamatory, well, you were okay as a search engine because you weren't the one that had written it. You were just pointing to someone else that had written it. But the German court looked at it and Google was saying, well, we're not, you know, not responsible at all. And the court said, well, the AI summaries aren't like traditional search engines. In fact, the AI was creating independent, new and substantive statements. So it rejected the argument from Google that it wasn't doing anything different from the past. And also, as we've, which actually I haven't said before, but when Google, you know, with AI summaries, often there is a link purportedly to back up what it was saying. Well, increasingly, there is no link there. And because what Google is saying in this case was, oh, well, we tell everyone to check the sources. But the court was saying, well, no, you're presenting it as if it is a fact. Plus, Google knows that people aren't checking, like the Pew research I said before. Only they know that only 1% of people, of times, people are actually clicking on it. So the court basically threw out all of Google's arguments and held Google liable for its statements in the AI summary.
2: That's an incredibly important precedent. As you say, that in the online world, there was always the argument, we're not publishers, we're just a platform, go and talk to the people who are putting the content on our platform. But it's now saying two things. It's saying your AI summaries our content that your own tool is coming up with, and it's holding Google responsible for what the AI is doing. This is another interesting legal kind of minefield, isn't it? Do you sue the AI or do you sue, who do you sue? The people whose AI tool it is?
3: Yes, in this case, Google. Now, of course, that was just one German court, so it's certainly not precedent in New Zealand. But we have had example, I think, from memory last year, I think it was in Canada, where there was a chatbot. An airline was using a chatbot, and that gave false information, and that was held liable. And so, I mean, if it came up in New Zealand, I don't see a court finding any other way. I mean, I think it would be it's solid logic.
2: We've been there before, but the other issue with using AI as a, you know, a sort of a junior partner, if you like, a research tool or whatever else, is again to check it. And also the fact that it's a bit prone to hallucinations. We've seen this actually in some legal cases. I can certainly remember one where someone was representing themselves in court and came up with a completely AI-invented case. This got a bit more serious in Canada, did it, with Deloitte?
3: Well, this is not a law case. I'll come up to those if we have time. But with Deloitte in Canada, had been commissioned by one of the Canadian governments over there to do a health care report. And it was like, I think it was well over $1 million. So this is a lot of money. And it was about topics including virtual care, retention incentives, and impact of the COVID-19 pandemic on healthcare workers, blah, blah, blah. It contained a whole lot of false citations, so things that didn't exist. And then Deloitte Canada said, well, we firmly stand behind the recommendations we put forward in our report. But the issue now is that I don't know about you, but whenever I see anything with anything hallucinated, then you can't trust it at all because they've obviously used AI and how on earth can you trust it? And also, that wasn't the first time. So there was also last year in Australia, again, report commissioned by the government there was about $500,000, which was full of fabricated references, and Deloitte actually conceded that it was wrong and they paid back some of the money that they were paid for it.
2: Okay. AI governance is an interesting thing. We're forever talking on the show about cybersecurity and governance roles. Is there a similar link in terms of whether it's boards of whatever being really, really across AI governance? Is that another topic to touch on?
3: Yes, there certainly is. Unfortunately, not all boards are. It can be something as basic as which tools you can use. And if you're in a company, an organisation, you've got to be incredibly careful about what information you're putting in there due to privacy and also, you know, trade secrets, confidential information and everything like that. Can you hear me, Catherine?
2: Yeah, I can. I can. Yeah, I think sorry, we might have just lost been for a moment. Yeah. Yeah. And businesses and industry still on a learning curve as well on all this. Is there a risk that some are rushing to use tools, thinking there's this great productivity gain and not really being across the challenges?
3: Yes, there certainly is. So, for example, and this is just one of many. So, for example, Ford has embraced AI and it fired a whole lot of experienced engineers. And the Ford's chief operating officer told journalists that Ford had been, you know, relying more and more on automated quality systems, but that just hadn't worked out. And in fact, they've had to bring back what they call technical specialists. They basically had to hire the people back and get more people. And another person at Ford said, mistakenly, we thought that by just introducing artificial intelligence and ingesting the design requirements that we had, we would produce a high quality product. That didn't help. And another, the Ford CEO actually said that by hiring actual real people with experience, it had lowered warranty and recall costs, contributing to literally hundreds and hundreds of millions of dollars. So they lost, you know, so much money through doing that. And that's actually a reason why I personally wouldn't buy a new car. I've got a 2014 Toyota Corolla, and I'm going to drive that till it dies.
2: No self-driving vehicle for you. Just finally, we touched on the law earlier, and I mentioned self-representation, but is that not the only example where there have been cases of court documents going wrong?
3: Yes, so in New Zealand, all the examples of hallucinated citations have been a self-represented litigant, but overseas, actual lawyers have been caught doing that. There was one case recently in the UK, or there's been many cases, where a lawyer asked, you know, AI gave him or her a result and said, well, I'm not sure if this is accurate. This is the AI saying it. Lawyer did not bother to go back and read the actual law, just accepted what AI was saying about it and gave it to the court. And the judge picked up on that and said, look, there's a mistake here. And the lawyer sort of batted it away, saying basically it wasn't. And so that lawyer, of course, is in deep trouble over that. So, I mean, again, it may seem really efficient, but you've just got to go back, any professionals especially, and double check. You cannot ask the AI to go and find it for you. You must use the authoritative sources. And I know that all the lawyers I speak to are very, very well aware of that.
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0: RNZ News at 4 o'clock. Kia ora, good afternoon. I'm Karen McCarthy. An outright ban on children's play sand could be on the cards after tests showed asbestos and contaminated products can be airborne. The Commerce and Consumer Affairs Minister has met with officials and the Associate Health Minister after AUT released findings this morning. Its study found airborne asbestos in some, but not all, samples tested in a world-first study. Cameron Brewer says the government is going to get tough.
1: Well, I've asked for a range of options, which could go from a ban, which could go for a certification of safety proof for importers before any of these products come into the country. So I've asked for a full range of advice for that to be put on my table ASAP.
0: Cameron Brewer says asbestos in children's play sand has been very concerning for parents. National has dismissed claims the party's KiwiSaver pledge carries a multi-billion dollar hidden cost. The Public Service Association says National has not accounted for the increased cost to the government of increasing employer contribution rates, putting the figure at $4.5 billion over 5 years. It says that will result in more cuts to public services. National's finance spokesperson Nicola Willis says the PSA position appears to be just Labour-aligned opposition. Labour says it will scrap the controversial Disability Support Services Bill if it gets into power at the next election. People with disabilities, carers and advocates gathered at Parliament today to hand over a petition against the bill, which garnered more than 16,000 signatures in 5 weeks. The bill is before Select Committee. The community is concerned it will strip them of their rights and funding, despite Disability Minister Louise Upston saying it won't change any current arrangements. Labour's disability issues spokesperson Priyanka Radhakrishnan says it's a terrible bill and Labour will get rid of it. A former Te Pāti Māori co-leader says a change at the top would see many of the party's frustrated and uncertain supporters come home. It comes after a period of turmoil and infighting, resulting in one Te Pāti Māori MP being expelled and another leaving to start her own party. Te Uraroa Flavel took to social media yesterday, saying he tried to stay neutral but felt it was time to say something. Te Pāti Māori co-leader Debbie Ngārewa Packer says things have really settled down from last year and asks supporters to have confidence in the party to remove the current government. The Conservation Minister says the time extension for feedback on his legislation is not for him to explain. That's despite the extension appearing to be the result of a letter he sent. Submissions on the Conservation Amendment Bill have been extended by a week and a half after Tama Potaka last week announced he would remove a controversial clause that would allow more conservation land to be sold. He would not explain why the Select Committee extension is needed.
2: Well, that's a matter that you should ask Catherine Ware, because she's the chair of that select committee, and as you know, as the minister, I don't control or run that select committee, she does.
0: A letter Mr. Potaka sent to Catherine Ware on Monday suggested she might consider extending the time for feedback, given the change he has signalled and the public interest in the bill. Hundreds of Dunedin properties have lost power this afternoon due to an unplanned outage. Aurora Energy says power was cut shortly before 2:30 and crews are patrolling the line. About 700 customers have been affected in parts of Anderson's Bay, Highcliffe, McAndrew Bay, Musselburgh, Shiel Hill, The Cove and Waverley. Power is expected to be restored by 6 o'clock this evening. New All Blacks coach Dave Rennie has just named his first team, picking Hurricanes playmaker Reuben Love to start at first five for Saturday's test against France in Christchurch. It also includes two debutants on the bench in winger Fehi Finiangonofo and his Hurricanes teammate prop Xavier Numia. Damian McKenzie has been named at fullback with Caleb Clark and Will Jordan on the wings. There's no room in the match day 23 for Bowden Barrett. That's the news.
3: This Saturday morning, the Auckland team helping prevent severe disability for thousands of babies.
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4: 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Is it possible?
5: 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We talk to the man behind the plate. 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
0: The short forecast from Met Service to midnight Friday. Northland partly cloudy, isolated showers in the north and east. Auckland to Manawatu, including Coromandel, Bay of Plenty and the Central High Country, also Gisborne to Wairarapa. Fine for most areas of morning frost and fog. Hora whenua to Wellington, cloudy at times, areas of drizzle tomorrow. Nelson and Marlborough, fine with frosts tomorrow morning, a few afternoon and evening showers. Canterbury, Otago and Southland, fine apart from a few areas of cloud or fog in the valleys, high cloud increasing tomorrow. Buller and Grey, isolated showers becoming widespread for a time tomorrow afternoon and evening. Westland and Fiordland, becoming cloudy, isolated showers today. Rain develops about Fiordland in the morning and elsewhere tomorrow afternoon or evening, some heavy falls. And the Chatham Islands, cloudy periods. 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
7: Ngā mihi e ho, tēnā koutou katoa, no mai haere mai ki Checkpoint i tēnei rā, ko Lisa Owen tēnei. Enormous amounts of packaging waste from the government school lunch program is going straight to the dump. An audit office report has highlighted high levels of waste in the program and not just food. The school lunch collective provides 200,000 lunches a day, many of them in aluminium trays with disposable utensils. The report says at the moment, waste packaging from 57% of the schools goes straight to landfill. 43% of schools recycle, but just the trays. The goal is to have a nationwide recycling system, but the report says there's no details of where that is at. Joe Shanks from Eco Solutions works with Northland schools who are trying to minimise waste. She joins us now. Kia ora, Joe.
8: Kia ora.
7: You've got a mixed model up in Northland for the delivery of these school lunches. Can you just give us a bit of an idea what kind of packaging and waste is involved with these lunches?
8: So you're so right. It is a bit of a mixed model. A lot of the schools up here have reduced waste by providing the lunches themselves, in which case there's very little waste and much reduced food waste from the schools. Those that are accepting the centralised model find themselves absolutely swamped with packaging waste, wasted food, food having to be sent back to providers or simply sent to landfill.
7: The packaging waste, what are you talking about? Like how do the lunches come packed? What are the components?
8: Well, most of the lunches come either in a plastic container or aluminium container with a plastic lid, which has health issues all of its own, as you're not meant to heat that type of plastic. But you cannot recycle dirty plastic or aluminium. So both of those models, unless you have some dedicated staff members who would like to clean 200 or 300 items every single day, it simply has to go to landfill.
7: Are providers picking up some of the waste and taking it away?
8: Some of the schools do have the providers picking up. Most of the schools are a little bit whakamā to ask secondary providers, the people who are freighting the lunches to them, to take away the waste. They feel they're getting food for free and don't like to complain. So we're finding a lot of schools simply just take it on the chin and have hired a skip and pay for that skip themselves.
7: Right, so it goes straight into the skip. I mean, how can you help them? How are you helping them with more eco-friendly solutions?
8: The biggest solution that we have found is finding a local provider. Even at this late stage model, we have school Paparori. I just talked to them today. They've moved to a local iwi provider. They don't have waste anymore. They did that in this latest government's model. So it is still possible to change to local. And that virtually cuts out all the waste in the whole program. It's the centralised model that's really problematic. It's yucky food. It's not appetising for the kids. It doesn't meet their expectations. And so it goes to waste.
7: So local providers, Joe, are they sort of on site? So your meal is not kind of wrapped up in all this extra stuff. Do you get it on a plate with real utensils?
8: Yeah. Absolutely. Yeah, so they've got compartmentalised plates or just straight up plates. And we've got a wash not waste project. So we've provided stainless steel serveware to a few of the schools or help them buy serveware themselves. That's a very, very simple model. It's pretty old school. Most of them are making the food on site, so they've invested in having a commercial dishwasher, commercial kitchen in the school. Some of them have pivoted with their cooking class. Others have the local marae cooking and sending it into the school. Some of them are lucky enough to have a marae that's pretty close to the school. So yeah, like I say, it's a pretty mixed model, but if you want to, you can reduce that. There's simply no interest on the government side in making that happen, or the providers, to be honest.
7: So in terms of the lunch collective, with all the packaging that comes with it, we know from this audit report earlier in the week that a big chunk of the waste, 57% of the schools, are sending their packaging waste straight to landfill. What do you think about the volume of material being produced by the program?
8: It's absolutely insane, isn't it? You know, anyone would tell you, that single use is not an answer. We're increasing our landfill costs. We're increasing our climate impact. We're creating methane because we're sending all this food into landfill. If we're wanting to meet our Paris agreements, you could make a massive difference by doing things correctly instead of doing it the easiest, lowest, least effective manner. To be honest, I don't think they've got it even on their sites. When we asked, we as an environmental organisation, we got hold of the government and we were told, who asked you?
7: Jo, do you think it's possible to do both of these things, deliver nutritious meals that kids want to eat and do it in a way that is environmentally friendly?
8: Absolutely. I can show you most of the schools in Far North, probably because they did have us on their doorstep quite frequently pointing out what was happening. And because they were zero waste schools when they started, they're part of the WasteWise Schools project, which is what a program we run. So because we were able to show them how much waste they were producing, they pivoted really quickly to providing lunches themselves on plates. And there's no problem with that model. I don't know why we've gone to centralised models. There were some really sad cases up the Far North where the school was providing for themselves. They had a caterer coming in. That was a really wonderful model. And

0: friendly way. We'd love to hear from you. It is 12 after 4 now. Kia mo tonu mai. Do stay with us. You're listening to Checkpoint on RNZ National. Let's go to the United States now. We're joined by our correspondent in Washington, D.C., Todd Zwillick. Todd, the U.S. president's finances for last year have been revealed, and the grand total, well, it starts with a B. What can you tell us?
1: It starts with multiple Bs, a minimum, this is a minimum now of a range, a minimum of $2.2 billion that Donald Trump has taken in, Lisa, just in the first year of his presidency. This is according to legally required financial disclosures just released this week. Here's the bottom line. No president has ever come close, remotely close, to how Donald Trump is profiting off the presidency. That $2.2 billion, as I mentioned, is a minimum. It's probably an underestimate because presidents report ranges of income in many cases, not absolute numbers in most cases. That $2.2 billion, it's a staggering number. It includes $1.4 billion in his crypto businesses. That includes World Liberty Financial, his crypto firm, along with his sons, which has attracted investments from investors including Chen Peng Zhao, otherwise known as CZ, the founder of Binance, pleaded guilty to financial crimes, went to prison in 2024, major investor in World Liberty, and Donald Trump granted a full and unconditional pardon too. Also, that company has attracted massive investments from foreign governments, a 50% stake from the sovereign wealth fund of the United Arab Emirates. What else does it include? Estimated $636 million from the Trump meme coin that Donald Trump took in. That coin is now essentially worthless, at least compared to what people put in. It's worth less than 10% of the value at its peak. Let's go down the list. Mar-a-Lago brought in an estimated $77 million minimum. That's a drop in the bucket. It's not a very big number compared to $2.2 billion. But it's important. Why? Because taxpayers are funding a large part of that profit directly. Every time the president goes to his own property at Mar-a-Lago or any of his other properties to stay the weekend or stay the night, the Secret Service and the entourage, of course, has to travel with him. They have to be put up. They have to be fed. Mar-a-Lago charges the government for those rooms and those meals. And that means Donald Trump is profiting directly off of the taxpayers for the security that has to come with him when he goes to his own properties. Trump has said he's doing well because the stock market is rising. That's false. Stock market increases are just a minor portion of it, less than 25% of the estimated rise in his net worth. He said he was stricter in the first term about walling off his businesses from presidential business, but quote, that he got no credit for it, and that he discovered nobody cared, in his words, and quote, I'm allowed to do it. Lisa, final thought, it's not over. The New York Times reporting that last September, Trump inked a deal giving American companies access to untapped tungsten reserves in Kazakhstan. We're talking mining now. At the same time, the U.S. government arranged $1.6 billion in financing for an American firm to exploit that contract. And right after that, a company partly owned by Don Jr. and Eric Trump and housed in Trump Tower bought a 20% stake in the company doing the mining. So you can see directly how presidential decisions are enriching the Trump family and enriching himself. It's ongoing, it's mixed in with American policy, and it's not over.
0: Let's move on to the New York City lovin', shall we? Love is in the air, apparently, literally. What is going on there? Whoa, the Empire State Building.
1: Yeah, and live video from cable networks today when they realized that two people, Angela Nicolau and Ivan Birkus, they're Russians, climbing on the needle, the giant antenna at the top of the Empire State Building, Midtown Manhattan. They unfurled a banner at one point. They knew they were on TV. Then Mr. Birkus could be seen deploying a selfie stick. You know, you got to get this on the Instagram, of course, where he has over a million followers. These are two sort of well-known urban climbers. They've been in documentaries and such. Then came the proposal. The ring came out. More selfies, more pictures for the Instagram, then a litany of charges from the NYPD, including

0: burglary, disorderly conduct, possession of burglary tools, and more. Lisa, if that kind of daredevil romance isn't your thing, just around the corner from the Empire State Building is Madison Square Garden right there on 7th Avenue. And a new memo with the NYPD, with the police, describes security for 2 days of events, starting with a rehearsal dinner for 100 people inside Madison Square Garden on Thursday, then a much larger event on Friday. Yes, the streets closed down for blocks around a cocktail hour, and then a wedding around 5:30, according to the memo. Is this the Taylor Swift and Travis Kelce wedding? Or will they be married in another location and this is just the party? Still unclear. What is clear? Hundreds of police officers will be required for security. Hundreds of thousands, if not millions of dollars for security and street closures around the garden just as the July 4th holiday rolls around in Midtown. So get ready. I can't promise it's the wedding. It's looking like, according to the police, it is a wedding. And there's a lot of people with a lot of money coming.
1: I reckon it's a decoy. But anyway, I mean, what could be more exciting than a New York wedding? Oh, apparently a football game. We've got a little bit of time left, Todd. What have you had your eyes glued to, please?
0: To the 2-0 stunner, U.S. over Bosnia-Herzegovina earlier tonight in San Francisco. Falerin Balogun scored the first goal for the U.S., only to be sent off about 15 minutes into the second half with a red card. Then Malik Tillman in the 82nd minute, up and down over the wall on a free kick from outside the penalty area. A beautiful topspin goal. United States playing more than 25 minutes of the match with a man disadvantage. The U.S. wins 2-0 into the round of 16. It's Belgium next for the Americans. They'll face off on Monday in Seattle, and we can't wait. This is exciting for the United States. We don't often do great in football, but round of 16, this could be the high mark for us. Can't wait.
1: I hope your hopes and dreams are not dashed. Thank you, Todd. That is Todd Zwillick, our US correspondent, joining us live there from Washington, D.C. It is almost 20 past four now, and you're listening to Checkpoints on RNZ National. Homai or Fukado, we'd love to hear from you on anything that's been on the program this afternoon. Let us know your thoughts on waste from school lunches. 2101 on text. Not just talking about food, talking about, well, a mountain of packaging. A lot of the schools' waste is going straight to landfill. What do you think? You can also email us, checkpoint@rnz.co.nz. It is time for the news headlines now. Anaya Karen, mena pitipiti kōrero.
2: Thank you, Lisa. The Commerce and Consumer Affairs Minister says he has asked for all options after testing by the Auckland University of Technology showed asbestos and contaminated children's play sand can be airborne. Cameron Brewer met officials and the Associate Health Minister after AUT's World First study found airborne asbestos in some but not all samples tested. Mr. Brewer wouldn't speculate on the likelihood of a ban, but says the issue is serious. Auckland's mayor says an average rates rise of 7.9% is necessary for investment in the city. Wayne Brown's budget and rate settings got the final sign-off this week and will cut operating costs by $106 million in the next financial year. Mr. Brown says council's deferring costs are passing on problems to future generations. A waste minimisation worker says the amount of rubbish going to landfill from the school lunches program is absolutely insane. Joe Shanks from Eco Solutions works with Northland Schools. She told Checkpoint there is no interest from the government in cutting waste from aluminium trays and disposable utensils. She says solutions include going back to local providers and using plates. And Foreign Affairs Minister Winston Peters will travel to Singapore and Japan on Sunday for a week of meetings with political and business leaders. While in Singapore, he'll meet his counterpart to discuss deepening connections between Southeast Asia and the Pacific regions. He also hopes to strengthen commercial links with Japan. Those are the headlines. A quick look at the short forecast from Met Service. Northland cloudy with isolated showers in the north and east. Auckland to Manawatu, including Coromandel, Bay of Plenty and the Central High Country. Also Gisborne to Wairarapa. Fine for most, areas of morning frost and fog. Hoa te whenua to Wellington, cloudy at times, drizzle tomorrow. Nelson and Marlborough, fine with morning frosts, maybe a few afternoon showers. Canterbury, Otago and Southland, fine apart from a few areas of cloud or fog in the valleys. High cloud increases tomorrow. Buller and Grey, isolated showers becoming widespread for a time. Westland and Fiordland, cloudy with isolated showers today, rain developing tomorrow. And the Chatham Islands, cloudy periods. It's 22 past four.
1: Ngā mihi e ho, let's check in on traffic around the Motu with Tuila Fuatai.
3: In Auckland, heading away from the city centre, it's 33 minutes to Silverdale on the northern at the moment. On the northwestern, it's 20 minutes to Te Atatū, and it's 45 minutes to Manukau on the southern. Down to Wellington, it's 28 minutes to Silver Stream from the CBD right now, and to Porirua, it's 20 minutes. And in Christchurch, traffic is building at Lincoln Road, so avoid that area if you can. Any other traffic news, text us on 2101.
1: Thank you, Tuila. Tuila Fuatai there with your traffic update. Not everyone is eating up Aotearoa's new Michelin status. One top chef has described the award night as an absolute joke and questioned how some winners were chosen. In a social media post, Chef Jack Crosty applauded those who have worked their butts off, but he's also questioning some selections, saying it felt like Michelin had resorted to a Google search. The New Zealand government's invested more than $6 million over 3 years to bring the guide here. And this week, in a first, Michelin honoured 110 New Zealand eateries. A single restaurant was awarded 2 stars, 14 others got one. I'm joined now by Chef Jack Crosty, who's worked in Michelin-starred kitchens across the UK and Europe. Kia ora, Jack.
4: Good afternoon, Lisa. How are you?
1: I'm very well. What do you make of the whole fuss around Michelin? Is it everything it's cracked up to be?
4: My post actually had bigger noise than expected. Just want to clarify that I support the Michelin guide coming here. I think the delivery was not quite to the standard, I guess. Again, I support everyone, all the winners who got awards, and big congratulations with them. I think the international recognition is good for chefs, for operators, for teams in hospitality. We have incredible produce, we have incredible chefs, and my frustration, it was mainly around the Michelin ceremony and how it was delivered without proper storytelling, pronunciation of names, hosting. And yes, my post was sarcastic, but there was like a core message that still stand there.
1: You talked about the way some of the eateries were selected, and you said in some ways it sounded like it was, you know, they'd done a Google search or something. What was your concern there?
4: What I believe is that. I don't know. It felt to me that the selection was rushed in a way, where many restaurants were left out. And I'm not talking about a friend of mine or you know my favorite restaurant. Coming from the industry, knowing the industry quite well, eating out quite a lot. I felt that there were some restaurants that were not considered, and that was my comment. Like again, very sarcastic, but the core message was that.
1: Jack, I don't want to put words in your mouth. Is your concern that they potentially went to all the ones that have big names anyway and didn't dig deep enough to find, you know, some hidden treasure here?
4: I'm not even talking that much about the hidden treasure as such. I'm talking about even bigger names, but they've been left out. I'm not sure if they were just slightly out Auckland or I don't understand the reason. That was my concern on that. And again, because my post got like a huge noise creator, and there was also a lot of people agreeing in a way, well, on what I was saying, and probably the reason my went so much out was possibly because a lot of people think the same, but they didn't want to put it publicly.
1: Who do you think Who do you think should have got recognition, Jack, that didn't?
4: No, I don't want to do that because this can go like in the wrong direction.
1: Understand.
4: Quickly, and I don't want to do that. I'm not saying, you know, people didn't deserve or other should deserve more, and I'm not going to give names here. Who's in the industry, who knows a restaurant, who dines out, they will understand exactly what I'm talking about.
1: So 110 New Zealand eateries honoured in some way by Michelin. You know, some of them got stars, some of them just got a mention in the guide, some of them got a mention for being good quality and good value. That seems like a lot. Does it diminish the recognition when you hand out 110 essentially awards?
4: No, it does not diminish. Like my comment was not to try to diminish the Michelin Guide or the prestige of that, because again, this is something that it's exceptional for New Zealand. It's exceptional, especially for restaurants, chefs, front of house, sommelier, everyone in the industry. It felt to me a very random selection, let's say.
1: Do you reckon it was money well spent? We've put in more than $6 million. It's over 3 years. Is it money well spent?
4: I don't think that's probably my place to say so. I think eventually that will bring something for sure, because having New Zealand recognized as a country with a restaurant with Michelin star or Michelin awards, will definitely help to bring food people to the country. I personally don't think it will be in the immediate time. I don't think in next month we will be flooded by tourists coming for this. Also, possibly with the second edition, maybe next year, or like when they're going to start to include a little bit more restaurants and more region as well, possibly that could help also. Because again, we had only four cities considered for the awards, when we have incredible restaurant outside those four cities, Hamilton, Rotorua, Wanaka, like there is many other small towns with incredible restaurants.
1: Thank you so much for your time, Jack. That is Chef Jack Crosty, getting my words mixed up there, who has been on social media expressing his views on the Michelin Awards earlier this week. Thinks they could have dug a little bit deeper and gone a bit wider with their selections, but still reckons we'll get something back from it. 2101 on text with your thoughts. Let's head to sport now, and two New Zealand coaches could face homicide charges in the Philippines over the tragic deaths last month of two basketball players who were on a training exercise. Sports reporter Bridget Tunnicliffe joins us now. Bridget, just talk us through what happened again.
5: Yeah, so this was the Ateno Blue Eagles University basketball team, and they were on a conditioning exercise last month. According to media reports over there, the team were down at the beach doing a training exercise. Some reports say they were knee-deep, others say they were swimming near the shoreline, and suddenly massive waves engulfed them, and there was a powerful rip, and tragically two players lost their lives. The team was coached by Kiwi American coach Tab Baldwin. He's a former Tall Blacks coach. He resigned a few days later. Today, Filipino state media are saying that charges of homicide and reckless imprudence resulting in homicide have been recommended by justice officials against Baldwin and also against strength and conditioning coach Grant Dearns. He is also a New Zealander. So this thing could go to court.
1: What are going to be the ramifications of this when it comes to elite coaching?
5: You would think that coaches, not only in the Philippines, but around the world, will be watching this case really closely. And depending on if they are living in a fairly litigious country, they'll be looking at this even more carefully. Baldwin coached the Tall Blacks from 2001 to 2006. He was highly successful. He was known for his military-style boot camps, but so are a lot of elite coaches. It's not uncommon in pre-season to have, you know, make the players go on hikes, outward bound type challenges are very common. So will coaches start avoiding any situation that might pose a risk? So this will be very interesting to follow this case.
1: And Netball New Zealand has finally fronted up to players who are seeking answers about the future of the domestic league. Did they get any answers?
5: No, unfortunately, they didn't get any answers, really. And it's unbelievable that it's taken this long for Netball New Zealand to finally sit down with the ANZ Premiership players. A group met with the governing body for the first time last night. And that was after the Netball Players Association pushed for the players to have a seat at the table. Unfortunately, the meeting produced few answers, but a working group has been formed. Silver Ferns midquarter Mila Ruley Buchanan is part of that group, representing all six ANZ Premiership teams. And Ruley Buchanan says the meeting was long overdue.
6: It is frustrating. You know, we've been told the same things year after year. And, you know, unfortunately, particularly over the last 3 years, it's just worsened. And only to be let down year after year. You know, we should be there. We should be part of the conversations. You know, we're the ones living and breathing the sport. And, you know, there's so much value in having player input. Netball New Zealand acknowledged that they, you know, should have had us in conversations earlier. And they also assured us that moving forward, we will be working collectively together.
5: So the Silver Ferns actually go into camp on Monday to start preparing for the Commonwealth Games later this month. So they've got to put this issue to one side about whether they've got a competition to play next year and start focusing on the Commonwealth Games. So it's a pretty bad situation.
1: Thank you, Bridget. That is our sports reporter, Bridget Tunnicliffe. It is 26 minutes away from 5 now, and you're listening to Checkpoint on RNZ National. New Plymouth has won, Tauranga 3, and Palmerston North, well, it's about to get a fourth McDonald's, and, well, not everyone is loving it. Locals have been debating whether another set of gold arches are necessary with the construction for a new restaurant underway. Sammy Carter reports.
7: Massey University's student president knows Palmerston North gets a lot of stick. So Tukunda Mabunga says another McDonald's opening can only be a good thing.
8: I didn't want to throw Palmy under the bus, but apart from going to Macca's, you know, there's not really too much else you can do.
7: In the centre city, three branches already sit within 1 kilometre of each other. Another is being built in the suburb of Awapuni, about 10 minutes away, and will be open 7 days a week. It sparked online debate over whether a fourth McDonald's is needed. Some joke that a gym would have been better. Others are excited for a cheeky hot chockey on the drive home. The town also has 4 Subways, 3 Domino's and 2 Burger Kings, Pizza Huts and KFCs.
8: Does it slightly concern me after hearing about how many fast food chains Palmy has? Slightly.
7: This also concerns nutritionist Claire Turnbull. She says a fourth McDonald's in Palmerston North is disappointing.
9: It's a real shame in the sense that we need more access to healthier food alternatives rather than adding another place to access food that we need to be having, for most people, less of.
7: Miss Turnbull says the food environment has a huge impact. In an unscientific test, RNZ searched for towns of about the same population as Palmerston North and checked how many McDonald's they each had. New Plymouth and Hastings each have 1 branch. Tauranga, which has a much larger population, has 3.
9: The easier it is to access food that is quick and convenient and low cost is going to drive people to make those choices. And with every fast food chain, whatever brand it is, that goes in somewhere, it's making it harder for people to make healthier choices every day.
7: She says residents need better access to low cost, healthy foods. Palmerston North Councillor Leonie Hapeta is pleased to see a McDonald's opening in the southwest side of the city as it's further away from other branches.
10: I think it's absolutely fantastic. I think it's at the right end of town that doesn't have a lot of amenities like that. It's going to be right next to a supermarket. So I just think it's perfect for that end of town that needs another supermarket and definitely needs another McDonald's.
7: She says those sharing comments against the branch online are just being negative.
10: Oh, I just think that's the naysayers. That's my view. But, you know, you've got the race course down there too. So I just think that with a lot of events and things that happen down that end of the city, it's really good to have that kind of economic activity down that end.
7: She is excited to see more jobs on offer through the branch. A McDonald's spokesperson says the Awapuni restaurant is just one of a number of McDonald's restaurants opening around the country this year, investing millions and creating hundreds of jobs. With a fourth branch opening, it's clear there's a market for Macca's in Palmerston North. Student President Tukunda Mabunga says as much.
8: I know that there will be a point in my life where I'll be very glad that that fourth McDonald's is there. I love Palming. It's a great place.
7: The new branch opens later this year.
1: Let us know your thoughts on that issue. How many takeaways is too many? That report was from Sammy Carter. You can get in touch in 2101 on text or do flick us an email, checkpoint@rnz.co.nz. It is 22 minutes away from 5 now and you're listening to Checkpoint on RNZ National. Let's get to some of your feedback on school lunches. This is about the level of waste. We're not talking about food waste. We're talking about the packaging, the foil containers it comes in, any wrappers, disposable utensils, all the rest of it. A lot of it is going straight to landfill. The goal of the program is to have a nationwide recycling system, but there's no details of where that is at the moment. Frank from Upper Hutt's got in touch. Hi, Frank. Frank says, I swear, if we in a country had to reinvent the wheel, we would stuff it up. I despair. We've gone from number 8 wire mentality to tangled wire muddlement. Someone else says, bring back the school canteen lunch, get kids involved to help, proper plates and cutlery, local seasonal produce, whānau and community help. Come on, New Zealand, we can do better. That's from Jimmy from Dunners. Another listener says, why not means test for school lunches and spend the saving on good food for those who actually eat it? I'm lucky that my son does not need a free lunch. He never eats it and estimates that 90% of the food going to his class is wasted. Another says, economical healthy lunches. What's wrong with a filled roll and a piece of fruit in a paper bag? This listener says. Another says, I remember we used to be happy with a sandwich and a bit of fruit. We got it ready ourselves. Well, I suppose you could involve the kids and have them make their own sandwiches or something similar. Another says, why don't the children that care about recycling wash out all the plastic each day? I suppose because they need to be in class. And if there's several hundred of them, who knows how long that would take. Someone else says, I'm a relief teacher in Wellington. Yesterday, 25 lunches, nice enough rice and curry. Not one child even tried the lunch, except me. Complete waste of money, butter with beans or scrambled eggs. Parents' fault as kids' lunchboxes full of crappy, sugary, processed treats. Of course, they'll eat that first. That one from Mal. If you'd like to add your thoughts, 2101 on text. Let's get to the news headlines now. Ko Karen Arnold tēnei.
11: Thank you, Lisa. A professor hopes more than 24,000 patients in New Zealand and Australia will participate in a clinical trial involving artificial intelligence. It will see whether AI can help doctors save the lives of more patients on life support by evaluating the best targets for delivering oxygen. Professor Paul Young has been awarded $5 million from the Health Research Council. Submissions on the Conservation Amendment Bill have been extended by a week and a half. Minister Tama Potaka announced last week that he would remove a controversial clause allowing more conservation land to be sold. He says the time extension for feedback is not for him to explain. Labour says it will scrap the controversial Disability Support Services Bill if returned to power at the next election. People with disabilities, carers and advocates gathered at Parliament today to hand over a 16,000 signature petition against the bill, which is before Select Committee. The community is concerned it will strip them of their rights and funding, despite Disability Minister Louise Upston saying it won't change any current arrangements. Venezuela's interim president has declared 7 days of mourning after last week's deadly earthquakes. Authorities say the number of people known to have died has risen to at least 2,300, with about 40,000 unaccounted for. And Google has launched an improved pronunciation tool for Māori place names in Google Maps. It will use a new AI-powered
2: text-to-speech model in Kiwi-accented English that can correctly pronounce cities and towns with Māori names. The update will roll out over the next 2 weeks. Those are the headlines. A quick look at the short forecast from Met Service. Northland partly cloudy with isolated showers. Auckland to Manawatū, including Coromandel, Bay of Plenty, the Central High Country, also Gisborne to Wairarapa. Fine for most, areas of morning frost and fog. Hotter Whenua to Wellington, cloudy at times, drizzle tomorrow. Nelson and Marlborough, fine with morning frosts, then a few afternoon and evening showers tomorrow. Canterbury, Otago and Southland, fine apart from a few areas of cloud or fog in the valleys. Bull and Grey, isolated showers becoming widespread tomorrow. Westland and Fiordland, cloudy with isolated showers today, rain developing tomorrow, some heavy falls. And the Chatham Islands, cloudy periods. It's 18 to 5.
1: Ngā mihi e hoa, let's check in on traffic with Tuila Fuatai.
3: In Auckland, leaving the city centre, it's 39 minutes to Silverdale, and to Manukau, it's 51 minutes on the southern. In Wellington, it's a pretty good run from Tupuriroa at the moment, 19 minutes from the city centre, and heading up to Silverdale, the travel time is 31 minutes. And in Christchurch, it's heavy on Lincoln Road at Morehouse Ave. State Highway 76 is also slow from Addington to Waltham. Any other traffic news, text us on 2101.
1: Thank you, Tuila. Tuila Fuatai with traffic. A week on from the devastating double earthquake in Venezuela, the number of dead has now risen to 2,300, with tens of thousands more still unaccounted for. The interim president has announced 7 days of mourning. A three-year-old boy was pulled from the rubble yesterday and is now recovering in hospital. His rescue 6 days after the deadly double quakes has been called a miracle and sparked fresh hope that more lives can be saved. The BBC's Yogita Lamai has been speaking to the boy's aunt and sent this report from La Guaira.
12: Most countries in the world would struggle to respond to such a brutal disaster. Venezuela was particularly ill-equipped, battered by years of political corruption and economic decline. But its people are showing up. Truckloads of volunteers have been driving into the worst-hit areas to offer help. These are construction workers who've come from dozens of miles away. Venezuela is going through a bad moment. We've come to support the people who are trying to dig out survivors, to help find the missing, however we can, Jean-Pierre Runhel tells us.
13: Are you hopeful that you might still find people alive?
12: Yes, yes, they shouted. Every second is precious. And it's moments like these that trigger that belief. A three-year-old boy, Kleber Moran, was pulled out from under the rubble after 6 days by a Jordanian rescue team. Now stable and in hospital, his aunt Andrina is by his side.
14: He doesn't even have a single fracture, just some scratches on his arms and legs. He's giving me little kisses. He's talking to me and telling me where it hurts.
12: She also says she has faith the boy's mother, Anna Luz, will be found alive. For thousands, though, their worst fears have been confirmed. This is the mother of a 44-year-old woman, Tahina Luna. I'm heartbroken, says Tibizi. I didn't leave the site of the collapse for even 1 second. Her father, Clement, told us Tahina's body was recovered after 6 days.
15: When they removed the rubble and brought out the body, it was like a horror movie. You had to see if the body belonged to your family or not. And you didn't know what to think, whether it was better to find them or not.
12: Tahina, a surfer and an active member of the community, was also the mother of two children. 14-year-old daughter Salen and 21-year-old Jonathan. In northern Venezuela, tens of thousands are homeless. Even more are reliant on aid for basic needs. This is a cue for a small handout of food.
16: Even before these disasters struck, this was a country grappling with an acute economic crisis, with nearly a quarter of the population requiring humanitarian assistance just to survive. It's quite clear that this country cannot even begin to recover without a massive global effort.
12: It will take years to rebuild what has been lost.
1: And that report was from the BBC's Yogita Lamai. It is 14 minutes away from 5 now, and you're listening to Checkpoint on RNZ National. Te Pāti Māori's troubles have resurfaced, with a former co-leader calling for a change in leadership. It comes after the party faced a period of turmoil and infighting, resulting in one of its MPs being expelled and another leaving to start her own party. Te Ururoa Flavel says he's been approached by many staunch supporters who are uncertain about how to vote. Political reporter Lillian Hanley joins us now. Tēnā koe, Eho, what has Te Ururoa Flavel had to say?
17: Tēnā koe, Lisa. Yeah, this is a significant statement, perhaps, from the former co-leader, given he, throughout that period of turmoil with the party, he was asked for commentary on the issues, but did attempt to sort of stay neutral. And he says this in his social media post that he made yesterday on Facebook. He says that he's tried to stay neutral, but he feels like it's time in terms of saying something. Now, he's referenced that there have been a range of tangi recently, or funeral of some prominent Māori leaders, including the inaugural president of the Māori Party, Whatarangi Winiata, and Te Ururoa Flavel says that at these various tangi, he's been approached by Māori Party supporters who are feeling conflicted or frustrated and uncertain and unsure how they should vote. So he's sort of taken it upon himself to speak to that, and he says that Māori have not liked the infighting, the personal attacks, the inability to uphold tikanga and poor leadership, these sorts of concerns, and that he shares those concerns. But he says all is not lost. Returning the party to the original kaupapa is critical, and if people were to see a style of leadership that reflects the original party values, he says, I believe they would come home. And he finishes with, that requires a change of leadership and approach, and he hopes that that happens, and happens soon.
1: So what's Te Pāti Māori had to say?
17: We were able to speak to Debbie Ngāriwa Paka, that's one of the current co-leaders of Te Pāti Māori, at Parliament today. She wasn't too fazed about the comments. Obviously, there's been a lot of people speaking about the party and the various issues. She was very respectful of Te Ururoa and of course his contribution, and the fact that he, you know, a former co-leader, so of course what he has to say is important, and she said that you have to be open to feedback. She also spoke about how the party is a young movement, and that you have to be open to these highs and lows. She acknowledged that obviously last year wasn't their best season, she said, and in terms of people being uncertain about how to vote, she said that was typical after a storm, but that the key focus for the party was removing the current government. So here's what she had to say.
18: As a young movement, you've got to always be open to criticism, the highs and the lows of what it takes to grow a taonga like ourselves. And, you know, last year wasn't our best season, and I'm the first to say that, but again, you don't lose focus on what it is, and we're asking our people to believe in their movement more than anything else right now, because we're the only chance that we have to get this government out. So, yeah, we continue to grow.
1: So that was Debbie Ngāriwa Paka. Lillian, what does this actually mean for the party?
17: Yeah, it's a fascinating one, because I guess it's been a little bit, this issue has been a bit quiet of late. You know, we haven't heard of any sort of major ructions or issues since you had, of course, the expelling of Taku Te Whiris and Mariamino Kapakingi, of which she was then reinstated but then left the party. So that kind of resolved that ruction. Then, of course, we were waiting to hear what Hana Rāwhiti Maipi Clark was going to do. And just, I think, late last month, she confirmed that she'd be running with Te Pāti Māori, contesting the Hauraki Waikato seat again. So there's sort of been this positive news that surrounded the party. You've had, of course, new candidates being announced for the various electorates, that sort of thing. So it's sort of the storm seemed to have passed, I guess, and there were talk about strategic voting. You know, there was this focus on the election. So I guess the post from Te Ururoa Flavel, the fact that you know, he's decided to weigh into the issue, it's an indication that those conversations or that uncertainty is still out there in the community or amongst their voters, and there's going to be a bit of work still to do from the party to convince those voters, and that pressure is clearly still there for the party leadership to change.
1: Thank you, Lillian. That is our political reporter, Lillian Hanley, there talking about Te Pāti Māori. These days, many of us skip the old-fashioned physical DVD and go straight to digital, and it appears the video game disc could be on the way out as well. US developers Rockstar Games last week said its highly anticipated Grand Theft Auto 6 would come with a download code rather than a physical copy. And the tech giant Sony says all new PlayStation games will soon be digital only too. The companies say they're following the way people play now, but is this shift really about convenience? The BBC's Carla Conti has more.
19: It's the sound that defined a generation. For millions of people, especially those born in the late 90s and early 2000s, it meant sitting cross-legged in front of the TV, anxiously waiting for the PlayStation logo to appear. It meant long afternoons, faulty memory cards, and blowing dust off of an old scratched disc in the hope that that might somehow bring it back to life. The first PlayStation sold more than 102 million consoles. Its successor, the PlayStation 2, did even better, more than 160 million sold worldwide, making it the best-selling games console ever. And the games sold in even bigger numbers. In one financial year alone, shortly after the PS2 came out, Sony shipped more than 200 million game discs. But now, one of the most familiar parts of that experience is being phased out. Sony says that from January 2028, new PlayStation games will no longer be released as physical discs. Players will have to buy them digitally instead, either through the PlayStation Store or as download codes from retailers. It's specified that older games already released on disc will not be affected. The announcement comes ahead of the release of Grand Theft Auto 6 in November, one of the most anticipated games in years.
20: Us cops, we gotta protect each other.
19: Rockstar Games says people will still be able to buy a physical version of GTA 6, but inside the box there will be a download code rather than a disc. For its part, Sony says that the industry is simply responding to the way people already play, with more games bought as downloads rather than in boxes. And there is a clear convenience to that. You do not have to go to a shop or wait endlessly for a delivery. You can buy your game from the comfort of your own home and start it straight away, or as soon as it's finished downloading anyway. But many gamers fear the consequences could be significant. A disc can be sold on, traded in, lent to a friend, or bought secondhand. And once games become digital only, that second life largely disappears.
1: And that story was from the BBC. Back home now, and six underwater hockey players from Nelson are representing New Zealand at the Age Group World Championships in Turkey later this month. The sport has always had a strong following at the top of the South, with Nelson Tasman club players often competing nationally and internationally, trained by coaches who have represented the country at an elite level. Samantha G reports.
21: 16-year-old Lucy Jennings first started playing underwater hockey 5 years ago. She's now in the women's under-19 team heading to the World Age Group Championships.
22: It's such a team sport. Like, every single training, every single tournament is like you're all there together for the same goal, and I love just that, like, team vibe. And I also just love being in the water, just swimming. It's real fun.
21: It's the first time she's represented New Zealand in the sport, so the last few months have been busy fitting several training sessions in each day around school.
22: An average Thursday, which is today, we would get up in the morning, train, go to school, and then straight after school we'd go from there to the gym. Come home from the gym, have a couple hours, and then we'd go to our school's training, which is a couple hours here at this pool.
21: Georgia Harris was in year 9 when she saw a poster at school encouraging students to have a go at underwater hockey. She's been playing ever since and is also in the under-19 team.
0: I love how like dynamic it is. Like it's always changing and it's like quite fast paced. And I also love like the community behind it. There's so many cool people that I've met through it.
21: The trip to Turkey will mark the first time she's left New Zealand and competed in the sport internationally.
0: There is a bit of nerves, but I reckon it's more excitement now. I reckon the nerves have died off a bit.
21: 16-year-old Toby Jukes was introduced to underwater hockey by his two older brothers and is the captain of the New Zealand men's under-19 team.
4: The very first camp, selection camp, was in November last year, I think. Yeah. So at least five sets a week from then, and it went from 5 to 7, 7 to 8, and then back down again. So that's fitness, and then alongside we've got like teams training.
21: Under 19 women's team manager Rebecca Brosnan has been playing underwater hockey since she was at high school and has represented New Zealand at an elite level. She says the sport has a strong following in the region, supported by a number of passionate volunteers.
6: Nelson College for Girls have won schools nationals for the past 2 years in a row, and before that we've always been sort of in the top three for quite a number of years. So we're very strong, same with Nelson College, they're always ranking top in New Zealand as well.
21: Under 19 men's coach Warwick King first took up the sport 50 years ago, and while he no longer plays, he hasn't been able to give up.
23: 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In a few moments' time, we open on 13690 kHz in the 22-metre band. Once again, retune now to 13690 kHz in the 22-metre band. We can also be heard online at rnzi.com.

0: RNZ News at 5 o'clock. Kia ora, good afternoon. I'm Karen McCarthy. The Consumer Affairs Minister wants every option available to him as fast as possible after new findings that asbestos in contaminated children's play sand can be airborne. AUT released the results of a world-first study this morning that tested sand by mimicking the way children play. Cameron Brewer met with officials today to discuss the findings. After it, he said an outright ban could be on the table.
1: We're taking it very seriously. I've called for advice. I want advice as to what the options are. Whatever the outcome is, we are toughening up on this product.
0: Cameron Brewer wouldn't speculate on how likely a ban is. The Chief Medical Officer says the study backs the Health Ministry's approach and that its advice remains the same. Meanwhile, a mother whose children played with the sand says not enough is being done to make sure their health is monitored. Elle Crisp says the results from this morning are not what anyone wanted to find.
2: But what actually frightens me the most is that we finally have this answer that we've been waiting, I think it's like almost 8 months for, and the people that we trust to protect our children still appear to not have any answers for us.
0: Elle Crisp hopes the findings are a wake-up call. The Environmental Defence Society is calling for a zero allowable catch limit to be set for Tarakihi. A fisheries assessment of Tarakihi stocks this year showed they have fallen to about 8% on the east coast and 29% on the west coast of their original spawning biomass, the weight of all adult breeding fish in an area if fishing is not allowed. MPI deems a biomass level below 20% as overfished. Fisheries are currently consulting on significant reductions to catch limits. EDS Policy Director Raywin Pert says the stocks are in a shocking state and a complete closure will provide the best chance of recovery. A community environmental hub says schools are being swamped with plastic and aluminium packaging from the government's school lunch program. An audit office report into the scheme says packaging from over 100,000 daily lunches is going straight into landfills. EcoSolutions' Joe Shangs told Checkpoint single-use packaging in the lunch scheme is increasing costs and impacting the environment. She says funding cuts have forced schools to step away from local suppliers who were willing to provide lunches on reusable plates and packaging. Te Pāti Māori co-leader Debbie Ngārewa Packer says things have settled down for the party following a period of turmoil, despite a former co-leader calling for a change of leadership. Te Uraroa Flavel took to social media yesterday, saying he tried to stay neutral but felt it was time to say something after many supporters had told him they were uncertain about who to vote for. Ms Ngārewa Packer says that was typical after a storm.
3: As a young movement, you've got to always be open to criticism, the highs and the lows of what it takes to grow a taonga like ourselves. And last year wasn't our best season, and I'm the first to say that. But again, you don't lose focus on what it is, and we're asking our people to believe in their movement.
0: Mr. Flavel says a change of leadership and approach would see party supporters come home. National has dismissed claims the party's KiwiSaver pledge carries a multi-billion dollar hidden cost. The Public Service Association says National has not accounted for the increased cost to the government of increasing employer contribution rates. It puts the figure at $4.5 billion over 5 years and says that will result in more cuts to public services. National's finance spokesperson Nicola Willis says any additional cost will be managed with careful planning.
4: We will be able to afford that within our budgets because it's a priority for us that New Zealanders have increased financial security in retirement and when they go to buy their first home.
0: Nicola Willis says the PSA position appears to be just Labour-aligned opposition. At least 8 people have been killed in Russian airstrikes on Ukraine's capital Kyiv, with drones and missiles striking residential buildings. The attacks also started a fire in a hotel on a central boulevard. Kyiv Mayor Vitaly Klitschko says 34 other people were injured, adding that several floors of an apartment building collapsed after a direct hit. Neighbouring Poland, a NATO member, briefly scrambled fighter jets as a preventive measure before calling them back and saying no airspace violation was recorded. Canada is set to take part in next year's Eurovision Song Contest. from next year as the first new country to join the competition since Australia was added in 2015. Canada's CBC announced last week it had become a full member of the European Broadcasting Union, which makes Canada eligible to participate. The All Blacks coach Dave Rennie has picked two debutants and a new first five, but he's largely selected a safe side for Saturday's test against France in Christchurch. Rugby reporter Joe Porter has more.
5: The Hurricanes playmaker Ruben Love starts in the number 10 jersey for the All Blacks for the first time, but coach Dave Rennie has resisted the urge to put any uncapped players in the starting 15, with Damien McKenzie at fullback and Caleb Clark and Will Jordan on the wings. There's no room in the matchday 23 for Beauden Barrett. Hurricanes wing Fihi Fenianan-Ofor and Hurricanes prop Xavier Numea are set to make their debuts from the reserves. There's no room for uncapped flanker Anton Segner, with Luke Jacobson and Peter Larkai joining captain Adi Savia in the loose forwards. Cody Taylor, Ethan De Groot and Fletcher Newell at the starting front row, with Josh Lord and Sam Darry at lock.
0: After months of silence, Netball New Zealand has finally sat down with ANZ Premiership players to discuss the future of the domestic competition. RNZ has learned a group of players met with the governing body for the first time last night, just days after the season ended, after lobbying by the Netball Players Association. A working group representing all six ANZ Premiership teams has been set up. And the Black Caps' pace bowling woes continue, with Ben Sears ruled out of the tour to the West Indies with an ankle injury. Sears is the fifth pace bowler unavailable for the one-day series. Auckland's Ben Lister will replace him. That's news and sport.
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0: The short forecast from Met Service to midnight Friday. Northland, partly cloudy with isolated showers in the north and east. Auckland to Manawatu, including Coromandel, Bay of Plenty, the central high country, also Gisborne to Wairarapa. Fine for most, areas of frost and fog morning and night. Horo Whenua to Wellington, cloudy at times, areas of drizzle tomorrow. Nelson and Marlborough, fine with frost tomorrow morning, a few afternoon and evening showers. Canterbury, Otago and Southland, fine apart from a few areas of cloud or fog in valleys, high cloud increasing tomorrow. Buller and Grey, isolated showers becoming widespread for a time tomorrow afternoon and evening. Westland and Fiordland becoming cloudy with isolated showers today. Rain develops about Fiordland tomorrow morning and elsewhere tomorrow afternoon or evening with some heavy falls. And for the Chatham Islands, cloudy periods. You're with RNZ National, it's 5:08.
11: Ngā mihi e ho, nō mai hoki mai, this is Checkpoint, ko Lisa Owen, tēnei. One of Aotearoa's most popular fish is on the verge of extinction and drastic action is needed to save it, according to an environmental group. Tarakihi is often one half of that much-loved duo, fish and chips, part of a home fry-up or popular on restaurant menus. Most are caught commercially using trawl nets. But new data shows the country's two main tarakihi stocks are tanking rapidly. On the east coast, tarakihi fish stocks are estimated to be less than 8% of what they were before commercial fishing. On the west, it's marginally better, with stocks at 29% of original volumes. Fisheries New Zealand is consulting on various options that could see significantly reduced catch limits, but the Environmental Defence Society wants a complete ban on taking tarakihi. Joining us now is Raewyn Peart from the Environmental Defence Society. Kia ora, Raewyn.
12: Kia ora.
11: How did it get this bad?
12: Well, what we've seen is decades of mismanagement, wrong information, not precautionary enough measures put in place, an industry rebuild plan that was relied on and hasn't delivered, and simply not putting enough attention into managing one of our most important fish.
11: Do you really think tarakihi is on the verge of disappearing completely?
12: Well, it's in a very perilous state. The East Coast stock is, as you say, only 8%. It's suffering from climate change, our warming waters and marine heat waves. Much of its juvenile habitat that it needs to reproduce has been lost through things like bottom trawling. And so we're not sure, you know, if we can bring it back. And that's why we need to do everything we can now to try and save the species, and that's why we're asking for a closure.
11: When you say a closure, so people are clear, would that mean you could still snag one off the back of your tinny, or it's no tariki heat for anyone, commercial or recreational?
12: Well, what we're saying is that the total allowable catch should be set to zero. And that means if people, if commercial fishers still catch tarakihi when they're fishing for other species like snapper, because it's caught as part of a mixed species, they can still land those fish, but they will be penalised by a deemed value, or if you like, a payment. So it will encourage them not to catch tarakihi as bycatch. But I think we need to stop fishing it and do everything we can to let it recover.
11: Including recreational fishers or just commercial?
12: Yes, well, rec fishers are, you know, the rec fish catch is not a great proportion of the harvest, but I really think, you know, we should give this fish a rest and give it every possible help to recover. And then once we get our stock back, we can all harvest again.
11: When you talked about bycatch there, I mean, how would this work practically if you had a allowable catch at zero, regardless of whether there's a financial penalty for catching a tarakihi by mistake? A lot of the methods used, as you've mentioned, when you fish for other species like snapper, you end up scooping up tarakihi, and presumably that would continue to happen.
12: Well, what we want to do is incentivise trawlers in particular to avoid areas where they are likely to catch tarakihi. And so that's when a penalty system works. There are also developing, you know, methods to be much more selective in what species we catch and release hatches, so that, you know, the species we don't want to harm can be released. So we need to be encouraging trawlers to start moving to these more selective methods and avoid areas where they're catching tarakihi.
11: So essentially you would be saying, okay, commercial fishers, you can't take tarakihi, and that essentially means you can't fish in these areas, because if you do, you might accidentally catch one.

0: down till it no longer exists.
1: How long is it?
0: Because
1: how long
0: of short-term considerations.
1: How long is this a small pause, Raywin?
0: Well, we don't know, Lisa. We don't know how long it will take to recover. So that's why we need to have a pause, monitor, protect the habitat that the juveniles need, and hopefully we will see a recovery, but no one knows if it will recover.
1: Is it fishing that is actually doing this to Tarakihi, or is it changes in the environment? Because Fisheries New Zealand has raised the issue of warmer waters and saying that they don't know for sure that it's not that warmer sea temperatures that is having this effect on the young Tarakihi.
0: Yeah. Warming seawaters are not helping, but the evidence now that Fisheries NZ released shows that the East Tarakihi stock has been overfished for 60 years. So fishing, or overfishing, which has been poorly managed, has really taken the stock down to very low levels. And it's at that point that it's very susceptible to other stresses such as climate change. If we had a healthy stock, it would be far more robust and resilient. So climate change is not helping, but it's not really the core problem.
1: How are you going to get buy-in for this, Raywin?
0: Well, I think the buy-in is that our stock has collapsed and we need to do everything to ensure we don't lose it entirely. There's a lot at stake. This is a really important fish, not only for commercial fishers, but for all New Zealanders. So we need to come together and we need to do everything we can to save this fish. And commercial fishers, it's unfortunate, but they've been fishing this species for, you know, 60 years and making a lot of money out of it. Now's the time to sort of pull finger and help, you know, come together as a country and help save our national fish.
1: Thank you, Raywin. That is Raywin Peart from the Environmental Defence Society. We have had a response from MPI to what the Environmental Defence Society is calling for. In a statement, Fisheries New Zealand says the consultation on Tarakihi sustainability measures has been prompted by new information on stock numbers. That information shows fewer young Tarakihi fish are entering the population. It has also coincided with warmer sea temperatures. Fisheries New Zealand says scientists are unsure whether this is a short-term issue that may improve as fishing pressure is reduced or part of a long-term decline linked to changing environment. It also says management of Tarakihi stocks is complex and its proposals are supported by the latest evidence. Let us know your thoughts on that one. 2101 on text. Would you support a complete ban for a period of time on fishing Tarakihi so that they can bounce back or not, and why? And if you're out there fishing, have you noticed anything in respect of Tarakihi and how many there are? I mean, how many are you catching? 2101 on text. It is 16 minutes after 5 now. Kia mutonu mai. Do stay with us. 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Every option as soon as possible is what the Consumer Affairs Minister is demanding after findings this morning showed asbestos in contaminated children's play sand can be airborne. One of the options Cameron Brewer has asked for could be a total ban on the products. His urgent meeting with officials today came hours after AUT released its results from a world first study. Some everyday parents whose children played with contaminated sand now face fresh worry. Kim Baker-Wilson reports.
2: Cameron Brewer's meeting with officials came thick and fast after the findings came out.
3: We're taking it very seriously. I've called for advice. I want advice as to what the options are. And so whatever the outcome is, we are toughening up on this product.
2: And one of the ways of getting tough could be an outright block on the play sand.
3: Well, I've asked for a range of options, which could go from a ban, which could go for a certification of safety proof for importers before any of these products come into the country. So I've asked for a full range of advice for that to be put on my table ASAP.
2: The minister wouldn't speculate on how likely a ban is. He's also met with Associate Health Minister Matt Ducey.
4: Clearly we've had the release of the research today, which shows that the sand can cause airborne asbestos.
2: Among those waiting for the study's results, parents whose children played with contaminated sand.
5: So, yeah, I do think there

0: Results are obviously shocking and upsetting, but I unfortunately wasn't that surprised, which is also pretty upsetting.
1: Sophie Bradwell Pollock's son was exposed in daycare. She complained to MB and is about to complain to the Ombudsman.
0: And it shouldn't take such damning findings and outrage to see some leadership in this area.
1: Elle Crisp's twins also played with contaminated sand.
2: It's frightening.
1: Because, she says, of silence around long-term health monitoring.
2: But what actually frightens me the most is that we finally have this answer that we've been waiting, I think it's like almost 8 months for. And the people that we trust to protect our children still appear to not have any answers for us.
1: The findings out this morning are from testing the sand by mimicking the way children play. The samples sent to two labs in two countries confirmed the same thing. Asbestos from contaminated sand can be found in the air. Schools and childcare centres bore much of the brunt of the contamination scare.
3: We'll be monitoring the results very carefully and feel for the teachers, principals, and children and whānau who are going to be going through this again.
1: Principals Federation President Jason Miles says schools did everything they could to keep students and staff safe amid conflicting advice. Consumer Affairs Minister Cameron Brewer also says the findings will be a worry for parents. He says New Zealanders should be able to trust that the products they buy are safe.
4: Because this is a serious issue, and we want to give consumers every confidence and parents every confidence.
5: And that report was from Kim Baker Wilson, 2101 on text. So new concerns about contaminated kids' play sand following further testing. A consideration potentially being given to a total ban. Should we? Should we ban those kinds of products? 2101 on text. We'd love to hear from you. It is 20 past five now and you're listening to Checkpoint on RNZ National. Checkpoint at rnz.co.nz is the email address if you want to get in touch. It is time for the news headlines now. Anaya Karen, mena pitipiti kōrero.
6: Thank you, Lisa. The Environmental Defence Society is calling for a complete ban on fishing for tarakihi after new data showed the country's two main stocks are rapidly declining. Fisheries New Zealand is consulting on options that could see significantly reduced catch limits. But Society spokesperson Raewyn Peart told Checkpoint the decline is a result of overfishing, not helped by warming seas. She says the total allowable catch should be set to zero to let stocks recover. An organisation that works to cut waste says plastic and aluminium packaging from the government's school lunch programme is swamping schools and ending up in landfill. EcoSolutions' Joe Shanks told Checkpoint funding cuts have forced schools to step away from local suppliers who were willing to provide lunches on reusable plates and packaging. Legislation to shift liability for building defects to those who carried out the work has passed its first reading in Parliament. It also brings in mandatory home warranties for most new builds and 10 working day consenting for features such as solar panels. The legislation now goes to Select Committee. Russian forces have launched a major drone and missile strike on the Ukrainian capital, Kyiv, overnight, killing at least 10 people, including children, officials say. It came hours after Ukrainian President Volodymyr Zelensky warned Russia was preparing for a massive attack. And an 11-year-old Canadian boy who was awoken by a bat on his nose and mouth later died from rabies. It happened on a family visit to Ontario in 2024, according to a report in the Canadian Medical Association journal. The boy swatted the bat off his face, but 19 days later began experiencing numbness and swelling, and it took several more days for a correct diagnosis. Those are the headlines. A quick look at the short forecast from Met Service. For Northland, partly cloudy, isolated showers. Auckland to Manawatu, including Coromandel, Bay of Plenty, the Central High Country, also Gisborne to Wairarapa. Fine with areas of morning frost and fog. Hoda Whenua to Wellington, cloudy, at times drizzle tomorrow. Nelson and Marlborough. Fine with morning frosts, a few afternoon and evening showers tomorrow. Canterbury, Otago and Southland, fine apart from a few areas of cloud or fog in the valleys. Buller and Grey, isolated showers becoming widespread tomorrow. Westland and Fiordland, cloudy with isolated showers, rain developing tomorrow. Maybe heavy falls. And the Chatham Islands, cloudy. It's 23 past five.
5: Nga mihi, Karen. Bella Craig is here to update us on traffic.
7: Kia ora, Lisa. Well, in Auckland, for those leaving the city centre on the motorways, on the northern it's nearly an hour to Silverdale, on the northwestern it's 35 minutes to Te Atatū, and if you're heading south, it's an hour and 10 minutes to Papakura. To Wellington, it's slow on the urban motorway heading south into the city by the Terrace Tunnel, and on Eastern Hutt Road, things are moving slowly from Stokes Valley heading north. And looking to Christchurch, it's not looking too bad, but traffic's crawling southbound on State Highway 1 from Rusley to Broomfield. And any other traffic tips, you can text us on 2101.
5: Thank you, Bella. That is Bella Craig with your traffic update. Well, it brings a whole new meaning to the phrase fashion victim. A handmade silk Victorian frock, coloured with arsenic-based dye, is going on display for the first time at Whanganui Regional Museum. The dress that has been boxed up for decades will go on display for a short stint before being stored away for good. It has been donated by a local. Their family passed the dress down through generations. Here to tell us more about the potentially killer frock is the Museum's Acting Director, Trish Nugent-Lyne. Hi, Trish.
8: Hi, Lisa.
5: How rare is it to get your hands on a dress like this?
8: Oh, in our collection, it is quite rare. This is the only evening gown that we have from the mid-Victorian period, or early Victorian period, really. So, yeah, it's a fantastic piece. And it's all completely handmade. It's just an amazing example of skill and craftsmanship of the time.
5: Can you describe it so that we can just get a picture?
8: So it is a mid-1850s evening gown. So it has a off-the-shoulder collar called a Bertha collar. It has short sleeves. It is silk, so the bodice is all tightly fitted, and it has steel boning down the front with a quite deep V in the bodice. And then it is it would have had like an early type of crinoline, probably the horsehair crinoline type skirt underneath it. So it's a very wide bell-shaped skirt, and it's got layers of silk ruffles over the top of that, and all of those silk ruffles have all been hand punched. So like there was no pinking scissors in those days, so they had a punch, and so there's at least 12 meters of ruffles around the skirt, and each, like, the punch sizes are about 5 centimetres and then 2 centimetres. So they've gone and punched this fabric to give this edging technique for, yeah, it would have been hours and hours of work.
5: Yeah.
8: It's massive.
5: It sounds like a work of art, but the dye...
8: work of art, yeah.
5: Tell me, this dye, I mean, was it common for there to be arsenic bases for dye?
8: So in the 1700s, all right, so you had natural dyes, and then in, 1790, Carl Scheel created this synthetic dye, which was green. And it was, you know, you're in the middle of sort of the Industrial Revolution period. Everything's grey, black, and you've got the sort of artificial mauve dyes and things like that. But this green dye was, people were looking for nature and a bit of colour. And so this green dye really took off. And and it was used really widely in fashion. There's even sort of like, portraits painted of Queen Victoria in a green gown in 1855. So, you know, it was really popular.
5: Could it be dangerous? Colour. Could it be dangerous, Trish?
8: Oh my God, yes. That dye was, yeah, it was absolutely toxic, and it was really toxic for the people who worked with it. So you've got all the people who created sort of like the artificial flowers and things, which, you know, had a lot of green leaves and stuff. They were, you know, there was many deaths from people working with this dye. But the people who wore the gowns, you had multiple petticoats and things underneath your, you know, gown. So, you know, it's not up against your skin, kind of. But, you know, it still could be transferred.
5: So the wealthy people who wore them were sweet, but the others who were toiling over them, not so much.
8: Well, I don't even think the wealthy people were that sweet, you know.
5: You wouldn't want it on your skin, that's for sure. You know, clothes tell us a lot. So has this dress revealed any stories or secrets to you?
8: Yeah, it is. We had a conservator do some work on this dress, and so they made a twill to, so they could make the underpinnings for mounting the dress. And they worked out that, you know, she had one breast that was larger than the other because the twill didn't actually fit. So, you know, you could see sort of her body shape. The wear underneath the arms that told the conservators that she was right-handed, whoever, you know, the dress, who wore the dress.
5: It's fascinating that you can tell so much.
8: Yeah, definitely. And this dress has quite a history because the woman that donated it, Margaret, she said that when it was donated, that it had been worn by her grandmother. And so her grandmother was Ella Lance, was her married name, but her maiden name was Monkton. And actually, I went back through papers past, and there's records of her wearing this dress at different balls. Like, she's worn it at least 3 or 4 balls. And she always gets mentioned in the paper because in a crowded room, Miss Monkton, who wore with ease and elegance a costume of 17th century. I mean, they
5: it's
8: had
5: just
8: no
5: delicious.
8: Idea of the date of what the dress was from, but, you know, she stood out all the time, every time she wore it.
5: Trish, yeah. That is fascinating stuff. If people want to see it, it's going on display. Just very quickly before you go, because I have to know, has the dress ever been washed, do you think?
8: No, it's never been washed because the dyes are not colour fast. So, but if people want to find out more about it, I'm doing a talk at 12:15 tomorrow at the Whanganui Regional Museum, and it's a free talk, so come along.
5: Thank you so much, Trish. It has been great talking to you. That is Trish Nugent-Lyne there from Whanganui Regional Museum. They're putting this Victorian silk frock on display. And as you would have heard there, lots of stories behind that dress. If you want to hear them, go along tomorrow. To sport now, and All Blacks coach Dave Rennie has named his first team of the year with 2 debutants on the bench and new first 5 for Saturday's test against France in Christchurch. Rugby reporter Joe Porter joins us now live from Christchurch. Joe, what do you make of the team?
9: Well, look, I hoped it would be a little bit bolder, Lisa. I hoped that Dave Rennie might be a little bit more brave in his selections, but he has named 2 debutants in Fehi Fini Anafufo on the bench, the Hurricanes wing, and the Hurricanes prop Xavier Numia. So 2 players set to get their first All Blacks caps from the reserves. I had hoped that Fini Anafufo may have been put on the wing, started on the wing. He's been in such hot form for the Hurricanes, breaking records left, right and centre, but they have stuck with the tried and true and Caleb Clark from the Blues and Will Jordan on the other wing with Damien McKenzie at fullback. No room in this squad, though, for Bowden Barrett, and that is because Ruben Love has been picked at first 5'8". Now, that is possibly the biggest or boldest selection of this team and one that the public probably hoped to have seen. Dave Rennie has stuck true to his word. He's picked on form there with Ruben Love, the best first 5 in the Super Rugby competition this year, obviously guiding the Hurricanes to their first championship title since 2016. So he gets the reins in the coveted number 10 jersey for the All Blacks on Saturday night against France.
5: Tell us a bit more about that, Joe. What do you think that signifies?
9: I think it signifies a changing of the guard. You had the old guard and Damien McKenzie and Bowden Barrett, who were essentially interchanged at first 5-8 over the last few seasons, waiting in a way for some new first five to emerge, and that appears to be Ruben Love, who of course has played at fullback for a large part of his career. I think it's a changing of the guard. It seems the new is in with Ruben Love and the old is out with Bowden Barrett, and Damien McKenzie moving to fullback. Perhaps that's where we're more likely to see him in the future from now on for the All Blacks. So I think it signifies a big change. It signifies that they're going to play some attacking, exciting rugby, much like the Hurricanes did, and they're backing this young first five to lead them forward towards next year's World Cup. Will he still be the starting first five at the end of the year? I'm not sure. He'll really have to step up, but it is an exciting change that we've seen from this All Blacks side.
5: Joe Nona's in the studio with me, and she wants to know if you like the loose forward trio.
9: Yeah, I'm not a big fan of this loose forward trio. They're all playing out of position. They've got Luke Jacobson at 7, Artie Savia at number 8, when I thought he should have been picked at open side flanker, and they've got Peter Larkai at blindside flanker. He's never played a first class game, to my knowledge, at blindside. He's always been at number 8 and been in sparkling form for the Hurricanes, so it seems like you're picking three good players, but picking them out of position. No room for the German, Anton Segner from the Blues. Many people thought that he might get his first cap in the loose forwards. They've gone for a bit more experience with Luke Jacobson. It's a little bit safe, I feel. Not as exciting as I hoped, and having these players play out of position, well, we've seen All Blacks coaches do that in the past, and it hasn't always worked out the best, so a little bit of concern there for me.
5: And the thrills keep coming. The French name their team at 6 o'clock, and it will be missing some big names, right?
9: Yeah, that will be missing some big names. 9 first-choice players that were involved in the French top 14 final, their domestic competition over the weekend. They just haven't had enough time to recover from the match to get out here. So the likes of Anton Dupont, the world's best halfback, the superstar Frenchman, he won't be here playing, but they will have a strong side with a lot of players from the likes of Bordeaux, who have had a very, very solid season. It's called a French B team, but of course the All Blacks won't admit that. And the French, well, they got called a B team last year and pushed the All Blacks very, very hard. And their coach was used that as motivation for their side. So while it might not be the strongest French team on paper, no doubt they'll be motivated to play.
5: Thank you, Joe. That is Joe Porter joining us live there from Christchurch with the All Blacks team. Coach Dave Rennie naming his first team of the year. Let's head to sport now. By the way, it's 26 minutes away from 6. Kia mo tonu mai. You're listening to Checkpoint on RNZ National. Actually, we've had sport. We're doing business.
10: Oh, now. I'm so glad you corrected that. I was a bit worried. I was thinking, no, I'm not ready.
5: Nona was quaking in her boots, thinking we're about to cross to her to talk about, you know, sports, loose forwards and stuff like that. Mm. No, actually, we're talking business. Oh, businesses will continue to back controversial changes to health and safety legislation. Who says?
10: No, yeah, this is the Business Canterbury group. They've been very outspoken over the years, and they came out quite quickly after hearing that if there was a change of government and it was led by the Labour government, that they would repeal the changes that have been made that were passed mm-hmm. yesterday. And they've said, look, whatever happens, we're going to continue to back the changes because they're the best that we have. We've been waiting for these for a decade. They're saying that the past was far too much about box ticking, too much paperwork, and not enough effort into making the changes required to keep employees safe. So it goes to say that this is not the last we're going to hear of it. And in any case, the changes that have been regulated won't come into effect until April next year.
5: Yeah, and the thing about that is it's not just Labour, as you've pointed out there. Winston Peters and New Zealand First have said that they would make changes too in the next term of government. So it's going to be interesting to see how all of that plays out. Builders, the outlook appears to be a little bit brighter for them.
10: Yes. Well, okay, so housing consents is an indication of, well, building consents generally is an indication of how the building sector is doing. And in this case, what we've seen is that there's an increase of 25%. This is the number of building consents put in place. Building consents are not buildings put in place. Building consents are intentions to build.
5: Yeah.
10: And that is up 25% on a year ago, even though there was a bit of a dip in the last month. That was in May, rather. The market did show that that was still an upward trajectory, which is positive for the building sector because it's not been like that for a while. Although when you take a closer look at it, some of the other folks that have looked at it have suggested that maybe it's not as quite as bright as the numbers would indicate, that we're going to see a moderation in fuel prices. That's going to help the sector. But and so will some strengthening migration if that should come to pass. But in any case, there's still going to be cost pressures out there, and it is still going to be a tough time for people who are actually going to move from the consent process to actually putting that building
5: intentions up. Intentions aren't bricks and mortar.
10: No, they're not. No.
5: What can you tell me about the markets, please, Nona?
10: Well, markets have been a bit weird as usual. I don't know what I can say. I mean,
5: that's a technical term.
10: Yeah, it's the weirdness of the markets. Well, the overall, the local top 50 index, it was, now where's my numbers right here, not lunch ones. Here we are, down 28 points to 13,582. The ASX was also down slightly, but just a couple of points last I looked. The Kiwi dollar, okay, it's a smidge stronger today. Smidge.
5: Smidge is the word we're using,
10: smidge,
5: right?
10: Yes. Yeah. At 56.8 US cents, 82.3 Australian, 42.7 British pence, 49.9 euro cents. Now, Brent crude was down nearly 1% on the day to $70.88 US a barrel. Gold up nearly 0.8% to $4,062 US dollars an ounce. And, you know, really, gold has had a terrible quarter. You might remember we have talked about gold before where it was up to around $5,000 and not now. It's just still hovering around that 4,000 mark. So, yeah, that's where we are with the markets. But there's a lot out there that's making markets a bit wary in the global sense. Asia markets skidded overnight, I mean today, and investors there are also worrying about the usual AI chip makers, etc., etc. So yeah, the markets are still in a volatile position.
5: Thank you, Nona. Nona Peltier there with your business news. It is 21 minutes away from 6 and you're listening to Checkpoint on RNZ National. A lot of feedback on our conversation around Tarakihi fish stocks. There is a call from one environmental group to ban all fishing of Tarakihi after a rapid decline in the population. There is a consultation document at the moment looking at various options that could significantly reduce catch limits. A lot of you have got strong feelings about this. Grant has got in touch to say, in all capital letters, ban all commercial fishing for 10 years, full stop. With a lot of exclamation and question marks. Brad says, give Tarakihi 2 years respite and see who that helps. Another says, do it. It's a no-brainer. I'm sick of commercial winning over environment. I just do not identify with this country's values anymore. Another listener says, I support a complete ban. Does it matter if it's overfishing or warmer waters? They need to stop being fished and stop bottom trawling, as the fish will never recover if they have no breeding ground. Another listener also agrees, says it makes sense to preserve the species. This one too, Fisheries New Zealand's own data showed warnings of collapse in 2018. They kept fishing it hard and this is the result. They knew that sea temps would warm and they know that habitat of juveniles is being damaged by trawling. It's shocking that MPI touts the system as best practice for fisheries management and tries to blame the avoidable collapse of one of our most important species on climate change. Another said, let's ban Tarakihi fishing for 3 years. If numbers of young start to increase, then the problem is overfishing rather than climate change. Keep your feedback coming. 2101 on text. Let's go to the headlines now. Ko Karen Arnold tēnei.
6: Thanks, Lisa. The Consumer Affairs Minister says the government will be toughening up on children's play sand after new findings that asbestos in contaminated products can be airborne. Auckland University of Technology has released the results of a world-first study that tested sand by mimicking the way children play. Cameron Brewer says the issue is serious and he wants every option as fast as possible, but won't speculate on the likelihood of a ban. The Environmental Defence Society wants a total ban on fishing for Tarakihi amid collapsing numbers. Fisheries New Zealand estimates East Coast Tarakihi stocks are less than 8% of what they were before commercial fishing. The Society's Raewyn Pert told Checkpoint it's not known how long a potential ban would need to be in place to see stocks recover, but says it's worth short-term economic pain. The government's bill to prevent courts from hearing climate change civil claims has passed its first reading in Parliament. The legislation would block iwi leader Mike Smith's case against major emitters. Labour says it will repeal the bill if elected. The United States has reached the Football World Cup round of 16 with a 2-0 win over Bosnia in San Francisco. The team faces Belgium for a place in the quarterfinals. Meanwhile, Donald Trump has taken his maiden voyage on the brand new Air Force One presidential plane gifted by Qatar. The retrofitted Boeing 747-800 is worth about $700 million New Zealand dollars. The plane, with a painted navy blue belly and red and gold stripes, will be used until Boeing delivers two long-delayed replacement jets for presidential use. Those are the headlines. The short forecast now from Met Service. Northland partly cloudy with isolated showers. Auckland to Manawatu, including Coromandel, Bay of Plenty, the central high country, also Gisborne to Wairarapa. Fine for most, areas of morning frost and fog. Hoda Whenua to Wellington, cloudy at times, drizzle tomorrow. Nelson and Marlborough, fine with morning frosts, a few afternoon and evening showers tomorrow. Canterbury, Otago and Southland, fine apart from a few areas of cloud or fog in the valleys. Buller and Grey, isolated showers, becoming widespread tomorrow. Westland and Fiordland, cloudy with isolated showers, rain developing tomorrow, some heavy falls. And the Chatham Islands, cloudy periods. It's 17 to 6.
5: Thanks, Karen. Bella Craig is back with a traffic update.
7: Kia ora, Lisa. Well, in Auckland, for those leaving the city centre on the motorways, on the northern it's nearly an hour to Silverdale, on the northwestern it's 35 minutes to Te Atatū, and if you're heading south, it's an hour and 10 minutes to Papakura. To Wellington, and it's slow on the urban motorway heading south into the city by the Terrace Tunnel, and on the Eastern Hutt Road, things are moving slowly from Stokes Valley heading north. And looking to Christchurch, it's still not looking too bad, but traffic's heavy in both directions between Hagley Park and Barrington Street on Lincoln Road. And any other traffic tips, you can text us on 2101.
5: Thank you, Bella. Bella Craig there with your traffic update. Let's go to Australia now, where new research has finally answered a much-argued question that's been a source of contention for years, namely, which generation has had it tougher? Our correspondent Nick Grimm joins us now with more. Whoa, you're wading into the quagmire, Nick. Off you go.
11: Yeah, look... It's a thorny question, and I'm sorry to inform all our baby boomers over here, but it seems that they've been well wide of the mark when they've dismissed the groans of younger Australians struggling to put a roof over their head with suggestions that they simply haven't been working hard enough, or they're too lazy or undisciplined to save their money like they did, or even as one commentator famously put it over here, they're just too fond of cafe-style smashed avocado for breakfast. Well, new research from KPMG is showing Australian homeowners have faced greater mortgage pressure in the past 2 years than their older counterparts did back in the so-called olden days, including when bank interest rates over here soared to around 17% around 4 decades ago. Today they're sitting around 4%, which might sound like a much lighter load for households until you take into account the fact that a home that might have set a home buyer back around $100,000 in the 1980s is now worth something in the millions, while wages haven't increased at anything near that rate. The interest on those loans is crushing for a lot of households, meaning Australians are working harder than ever to try and make ends meet. So for an insight into those pressures, I spoke to someone with a good perspective on the problem. Diane Bulmer is a mother of 4 adult children, so she knows how difficult it is for Aussies to crack the housing market and to pay off a home. She's also a real estate agent on the New South Wales Central Coast, somewhere that used to be a more affordable option for many new home buyers, but nowadays not so much. In fact, she's in no doubt who's copped the worst deal when it comes to intergenerational equity.
12: Oh, without a doubt, the children of today, without a doubt. I have 4 adult children, and fortunately, 3 of them have homes, but for the 4th one that actually still has a young family, he's definitely struggling to get into the local market.
11: And you must talk to a lot of people. What do you hear from younger home seekers in particular around how easily they're able to manage the mortgage payments that follow?
12: I'm finding a lot of them helped out by parents. I'm also seeing with the younger demographic that they still have to continue working. They may be having families, but the children are predominantly having to be minded by grandparents or go into daycare. So so that both partners can actually continue working to pay the mortgage and the cost of living.
11: Yeah, real estate agent Diane Bulmer there, Lisa, and homeowners are facing a real double whammy at the moment, not only because it's never been harder to buy or pay off a home, but our housing market is as flat as a lizard drinking, as we like to say over here. The downturn in the world economy, high inflation, recent tax changes brought in by the Albanese government, and the widely tipped prospect of at least one further interest rate increase has seen buyers vacate the property market. They're nowhere to be seen, and home prices have started falling. Data out today suggests they could keep dropping for the rest of this year at least.
5: Nick, and another huge story. You have been keeping us up to date with the adventures of Neil the Seal, and it seems like he's big on social media and in real life too.
11: Yeah, Neil the Elephant Seal is a real growing phenomenon in Tasmania, where for the past 5 years since he came into the world, he's been returning each year to the same area to, well, lounge and hang out. Now, apparently this is pretty typical elephant seal behaviour, though usually it's down in Antarctica where the hefty animals will prefer to spend their time. But Neil is a bit of a free spirit and has been making one Tasmanian community his local hood. Now, Tasmanian authorities are a bit coy about identifying where that is because they don't want to encourage more people to try and visit Neil, so we'll try and respect that. They're worried that all the attention could just get too much for the one-ton visitor to our shores. As I said, Neil is about 5 years old. That makes him a teenager in elephant seal years, and every year that he returns, his growing size, all 1,000 kilograms of him at the latest guesstimate, well, that's been matched by his growing fame. Videos of Neil have been posted online and they've been attracting millions of hits, feeding public fascination in the creature that spends most of his time lying around not doing very much. But the trouble is, every now and then Neil likes to get moving around, and increasingly he's been cutting a swathe of mayhem and destruction. Let's have a listen to some of the social media coverage of his antics, which have included the destruction of public property, which proved no match for his sleek physique. Well, for an elephant seal, that is, anyway.
13: Neil the Seal has gone through two cruisers, they're just moving it now, bollards, electric fences, there's another cruiser down there. He's smashed through this fence.
14: Got it, Neil. Good boy.
13: And he's back in his favourite spot, next to the fence. There's nothing that'll stop him.
15: Neil has had a lot of attention over the last few weeks. We've certainly had reports and seen people approaching within a few metres and bringing small children in for a selfie in front of Neil. And look, this is really poor behaviour. It's very dangerous to both the members of the public, and it places the long survival of Neil as a elephant seal visiting our shores in great jeopardy as well.
11: Yeah, wildlife biologist Sam Thamman there from the Marine Conservation Program at Tasmania's Department of Natural Resources and Environment. And Lisa, authorities are increasingly concerned that all the public attention being given to Neil could have the potential to result in the animal perhaps causing unintentional harm to his well-wishers. And what really terrifies them is that in similar circumstances overseas, that's forced authorities to have to euthanize animals.
5: Oh, no.
11: No one wants to see that happen to Neil, of course, no matter how many wooden fences he may crush as he tries to vault over them. So there's a big plea there for everyone to do the right thing and just let Neil be Neil in peace and relative isolation.
5: Do we know if he'll just wobble off somewhere? You know, Nick, what's his eventual end destination?
11: Oh, eventually he'll keep on moving, but yes, as I was mentioning, it's sort of there's a territorial homing instinct there, which keeps bringing him back to sort of the same areas. And apparently it's not that unusual, but of course, elephant seals do it in far smaller numbers around Tasmania than they do in Antarctica.
5: Yeah, he's fascinating, enormous, and I mean, he is quite sweet to watch, but all he needs to do is wait one swift move and you'd be pancaked, wouldn't you, the size of him?
11: That's right. I wouldn't want to have to end up underneath him.
5: Thank you, Nick. That is our Aussie correspondent, Nick Grimm, there. It is 9 minutes away from six. Kia mo tonu mai. You're listening to Checkpoint on RNZ National. From a gay anthem to a wedding dance floor staple, YMCA is known to generations around the world. The Village People frontman, Victor Willis, has died at the age of 74. While he was pivotal to the creation of the 70s disco group, Victor Willis was only part of the Village People for the first couple of years, going solo in 1979. But he's credited with writing some of the band's biggest hits, including Macho Man. After a lengthy court battle over rights, he returned to lead a reboot of the group in 2017. The ABC's Bridget Fitzgerald looks back on his career.
16: Born out of the New York disco scene of the 1970s, the Village People quickly amassed a cult following. Texas-born Victor Willis was an actor and a singer, performing on Broadway when he was approached by French producer Jacques Morali to sing vocals on a set of disco songs. Together with another French producer, Henri Belolo, they created The Village People. Speaking to British broadcaster ITV in 2019, Victor Willis said Morali came up with the idea for the group members to wear costumes.
17: At Halloween, he had been down in the village and he saw people dressed as the particular characters.
18: This is Greenwich.
17: Yes, Greenwich Village in New York. And it wasn't until the third album that I decided I would become the policeman.
16: The Village People made their mark, dressing up as flamboyant male archetypes. The construction worker, the cowboy, the policeman, the biker. Willis wrote lyrics to many of their biggest hits, including Go West and YMCA, which became gay anthems over the decades. Jacques Morali was gay, but Willis had a complicated relationship with the band's camp image, quitting in 1979. Carl Quinn is the senior culture writer at The Age and Sydney Morning Herald.
19: They very deliberately tapped into the gay culture of the Lower East Village in New York in the late 1970s, and they packaged that all up into this kind of infectious, joyous celebration of living like there might be no tomorrow.
16: Carl Quinn says while Willis was behind some of the Village People's biggest songs, he was paid very little up front and in royalties. After decades battling drug addiction and operating as a solo artist, Willis launched legal action,
19: which ended up by 2017 giving him control over the rights of the group, to use the group name, Village People, and the identity and so on.
16: While Willis returned to the group for a 40th anniversary tour in 2017, the court case effectively expelled the other members from the group. Willis faced other controversies too, stating that the YMCA was not a gay anthem, and then later clarifying that he doesn't mind if the LGBTQI plus community thinks of it as an anthem. He and the other members also performed at rallies for Donald Trump before his second inauguration, though Willis told TMZ it wasn't political.
17: At that point, we felt that we should let politics stay out of our music and that we should try to help unite the country by doing YMCA at the inauguration.
16: Carl Quinn again.
19: Yeah, complicated, colourful, contradictory, at times curmudgeonly, but really contributed something quite massive to music culture and should be remembered for that.
16: Willis's wife, Karen Huff Willis, announced his death at 74 on his Facebook account after a short but aggressive illness, leaving behind a legacy that won't be quickly forgotten.
5: And that story was from the ABC. Some of you have been getting in touch about our earlier interview with Trish Nugent-Lyne from the Whanganui Regional Museum. They're putting a dress on display there, silk Victorian frock, and it has been made from fabric that was dyed with arsenic-based dye. Some of you want to see that dress. There will be a story and a photo on our website, rnz.co.nz. If it's not there now, it'll be there in the next wee while. so you can check out the pictures. And a number of you are pointing out that arsenic used to be used in wallpaper as well, and that there were many examples of people who got sick from that and even died. And another listener says there was actually an Agatha Christie novel where the wallpaper had the green pigment of arsenic. So there you go. It's the stuff of mysteries and what have you. Joining us now is Mark Leishman, who's in on the panel. Mark, don't know if you were listening before, some YMCA and Village People tunes. Did you used to bust out a few grooves to that?
18: I was doing the Y and the M and the CA. It doesn't actually quite look like a YMCA, but you just can't avoid it. It's sort of taken on a bit of a different tint, that song, though, isn't it? Because it's very much a Trump song these days.
5: Yeah, clearly uses it at the rallies and all the rest of it, but yeah. You couldn't help it. You had your arms out in the Y position, did you, during that?
18: I totally did, yes. I totally did. I was banging the microphone thing and all sorts of things going on.
5: That would have been
18: Lisa, I've got a big question for you.
5: Okay, go on.
18: And this is our question of the day.
5: Yes.
18: I'm, by the way, in for Wallace, who's having who's had a wonderful day off today. But question of the day is, when you're all getting ready for work in the morning and you have your nice, hot, steamy shower, this is getting to personal hygienics here a wee bit, but are you a soap person or are you a body wash person? So do you have the plastic container full of the syrupy liquid, or are you the old Knight's Castile or the Cousins leather or the soap?
5: Well, there's a couple of assumptions that I shower on a daily basis, and that the water is hot, because you know there are a lot of people who go with the cold shower.
18: Yes, true.
5: That's not me, Mark. Not me. The answer to that question is both. There's a couple of things there, and I heard some of your conversation earlier, and people were raising the environmental issues. I believe it's still possible to get the old refill for the soapy liquid thing.
18: Yes, and when you call it is it, indeed.
5: Yeah, when you call it body wash, I mean, it's soap, it's liquid soap, right? So you can get a refill. But I also have the cake soap. But I mean, without going too far into the weeds, Mark, if bars of soap...
18: I know where you're going.
5: Are shared by people. Just depending on the situ there. So that's.
18: I think it might be. I think it's certainly in the coverage we're getting so far. There's a lot of older people very much with the soap, and the younger people love the old body wash. But there you go.
5: Do you still have soap on a rope, Mark? Soap on a rope?
18: The dope on a rope. I've got talking asbestos again tonight. We're talking tyres. People are nicking tyres in Eastbourne. Wheels, the whole thing.
5: Goodness me.
18: You go in the car in the morning and there's nothing on it. No wheels. It's on a couple of blocks of wood. How about that for a story coming up in the panel?
5: Yeah, people can flood you with their feedback on soap and their shower habits. Stand by for the tidal wave. 2101 on text. It is Mark Leishman in for Wallace this evening. Did you tell me, are you soap, liquid or bar?
18: Oh. I'm still soap.
5: Still soap.
18: Still soap. Hanging in there.
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21: World Service. I'm Ansoi in Nairobi and James Copnall is in London.
22: There have been more protests in cities in South Africa this week demanding undocumented migrants leave the country. We will speak to a granddaughter of Nelson Mandela to ask what these events mean for the Rainbow Nation.
23: And I'm Isaac Fannin in Los Angeles. Disappointment for African teams in the latest matches at the World Cup as Senegal and Democratic Republic of Congo crash out of the tournament. But it's a new day. Four more African sides will look to join Morocco in the round of 16.
21: And the man once described as the godfather of French migrant camps is now seeking asylum in the United Kingdom. That and more coming up after the latest bulletin of World News.
24: BBC News with Govinda Gill. Officials in the Ukrainian capital say a major Russian missile and drone attack has killed at least 13 people. The head of Kyiv's military administration accused Moscow of deliberately killing civilians. Russia's defense ministry said it had launched a massive attack in retaliation for Ukrainian strikes on civil infrastructure. Sarah Rainsford is in Kyiv.
25: There were loud explosions all through the night here in Kyiv, as the center of the city and other sites came under Russian attack. It began with drones, followed by multiple ballistic and cruise missiles, as people rushed for underground shelters or metro stations. Our team counted 10 significant strikes in the first couple of hours and saw large fires in several places. This is the first large-scale strike in over 2 weeks. Volodymyr Zelensky had warned of intelligence that it was coming, saying it showed Vladimir Putin refused to end the war, despite Kiev's repeated calls to negotiate.
24: Health officials in Gaza say 15,000 people with war injuries or life-threatening diseases cannot access the treatment they need, and 300 have died while waiting for medical evacuation. Host countries often have specific criteria, and patients must pass multiple security checks, including from Israel, before they're allowed to leave. Lucy Williamson reports from Jerusalem.
0: Among the patients Gaza is struggling to treat are teenage amputees injured in the war, long-term cancer patients, and those needing specialist surgery. Aid agencies say the number of medical evacuees highlights a continuing crisis in Gaza's healthcare system, and that Israel is still restricting the delivery of critical drugs and equipment, which Israel denies. UN figures suggest that only around 30 of Gaza's 600-plus health facilities are fully functional.
24: Rescuers are trying to save a Venezuelan man who was found alive in the rubble after last week's twin earthquakes. Hernan Gil is trapped under the ruins of the shopping centre where he worked as a security guard. A federal judge in the United States has blocked the Trump administration's plans to restrict mail-in voting across the country ahead of November's midterm elections. From Washington, Howell Griffith has more details.
1: In March, President Trump announced an executive order which tightened the rules on postal voting, demanding that ballots should only be delivered in states that were willing to pass voter lists to the Department of Homeland Security. Court actions ensued, and last week a district judge partially halted the directive. Now a federal judge has ruled the new system would violate the US Postal Service's requirement to take extraordinary measures to ensure ballots are delivered to voters on time. It means the change is unlikely to take place ahead of November's midterm election.
24: World News from the BBC. A dozen young Afghans who tried to reach Europe in January have told the BBC they were beaten and stripped by Turkish border guards before being stranded in the snow. The men and boys say at least 20 people froze to death. They say they were part of a larger group of migrants who were forced from eastern Turkey towards Iran in sub-zero temperatures. The Turkish Foreign Ministry said guards followed international laws and gave detained migrants food, water and medical care. The United States says the Chinese e-commerce giant Alibaba and its US-based payment processor have agreed to pay $600 million to resolve allegations they failed to prevent illegal drug sales. They included illegal pharmaceuticals and chemicals. The co-hosts of the Men's Football World Cup, the United States, have reached the last 16 with a 2-0 win over Bosnia-Herzegovina. Shaima Khalil has more from Los Angeles.
2: There were cheers, chants, and a sea of red, white, and blue at the LA Galaxy Park watch party as fans celebrated a well-deserved victory. It was a tense contest at times, but the US controlled most of the match with their pace and possession. Fowler and Balogun gave the hosts the lead before later being sent off in a decision that left fans furious. Malik Tillman's second-half goal sealed a 2-0 victory and sent the United States into the round of 16, where they will face Belgium. The US's upcoming opponents booked their place after producing one of the tournament's most dramatic comebacks, recovering from 2 goals down to beat Senegal 3-2.
24: 5 people in central Japan needed hospital treatment after a man sprayed anti-bear repellent inside a post office, causing chaotic scenes. The man, reported to be a foreign national, apologised and said it was accidental. Japan is grappling with a surge in bear maulings, with at least 5 people killed by the animals in the last quarter alone. That's the latest BBC News.
22: Thank you for that news. Hello and welcome to Newsday on the BBC World Service, live from London with me, James Copnall, and from Nairobi with Anne Soy. Over the next half hour, we'll go to South Africa following anti-migrant protests. We'll hear from a granddaughter of Nelson Mandela. We'll also hear another migrant story, this time in Europe.
3: And it's been a dramatic night of football at the World Cup. Isaac Fennin will bring us all the updates and reactions. And we'd love to hear yours too. 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
22: Thousands of protesters marched in South Africa's main cities on Tuesday, demanding that undocumented migrants leave the country. Over the past few weeks, citizens of other African countries have been targeted in violent attacks and intimidated. It's led to thousands deciding to leave South Africa. Several African countries, including Ghana and Nigeria, have repatriated some of their citizens, and the demonstrations have led to strained diplomatic relations between South Africa and other countries. The BBC went to one of those anti-migrant protests this week and spoke to a protest organiser.
4: I feel very frustrated to see that our government has caused so much mess that we have to control as the leaders of this march. But I'm very proud of South Africans where they can stand up and resolve issues without violence. We appreciate those countries that have responded positively in manner that they've taken their own people.
22: So, what does this all mean for the Rainbow Nation, a term used, of course, to describe the aspiration of a land where many races and cultures live as one unified people? Ndeleka Mandela is the eldest granddaughter of President Nelson Mandela, an author and head of the Thembekile Mandela Foundation, which continues the legacy of her grandfather. She joins us live from Johannesburg. Welcome to the programme. What did you think when you saw those images of protests this week?
6: Well, it's you know, James, it's really deeply concerning and heartbreaking because these reflect the pain, frustration and anxiety of many South Africans who are experiencing unemployment, poverty, inequality, crime and the rising cost of living. And I believe that, you know, these deserve to be acknowledged and addressed. At the same time, I also believe that South Africans, we must not allow frustration to become hatred. South Africa was built on values of dignity, justice, and reconciliation and Ubuntu. And we cannot allow hardships we face to diminish that, our shared humanity. While these are, you know, legitimate concerns about border management, illegal immigration, and criminality, and these should be addressed firmly through the rule of law. However, violence, intimidation, and xenophobia can never be the answer.
22: So if we start perhaps then with the first part of your answer, with the what you seem to believe to be legitimate frustrations of many South Africans, does yes. that then reflect a failure of South Africa's ruling class to bring more widespread prosperity and, to use your word, justice?
6: Yes, I just believe that, you know, when there's a lack of leadership, there's a lot of malfeasance that you see. This is what we see. It's not just the ruling party. Now we are in the government of national unity. It's all political parties. You know, it's governance, it's failure of leadership, lack of governance, corruption, and, which now has resulted in this deep frustration of South African people, which now has, you know, seeped very deep into hatred and xenophobia.
22: And I suppose that is something that people living outside South Africa find quite difficult to witness. We certainly get messages in from all over the African continent saying things like ANC leaders and Nelson Mandela were welcomed all over the continent. We took part in your struggle for justice in South Africa. Why are our citizens now being kicked out?
6: Well, I mean, there's ways of looking at it. Yes, you know, Madiba would acknowledge, you know, and also myself, I do acknowledge the role that, you know, frontline states played. It was not just South Africa. It was the frontline states that actually, you know, helped South Africa to reach the stage of democracy and to have our first democratic elections. That can never be forgotten. However, South Africa cannot allow the rampant crime that comes with illegal immigrants, because it's difficult to trace an illegal immigrant because they are not documented, there are no fingerprints. So if they commit crime, it's very difficult to actually arrest them. However, we need to weigh these two, because it has to be, the rule of law must take its place. We cannot take, the law into our own hands.
7: Is it statistically the case, I don't have the fingers at my fingertips, that undocumented migrants are responsible for a large proportion of the crime in South Africa? Because surely a lot of it is also committed by South Africans, who are obviously vastly
6: the
7: majority.
6: No. Certainly South Africans are also, the deep frustration is really that the anger is directed at people that have little to do with policy making, and also making sure that there is governance, there is delivery, there is service delivery, because by and large, South Africans are battling to put food on the table. There's rampant unemployment, there's a rising cost of living, and also as

0: danger there. I'm sure now they do see that, you know, the lack of service delivery, you know, the rampant unemployment, the rise of costs of living. I mean, we have the largest population of unemployed youth, and these are children that are graduates, you know, and we are really sitting on a ticking time bomb where the vast majority of the backbone of a thriving society, which is the youth, are unemployed, which means that we're not collecting enough tax to actually carry the country.
1: When you say a ticking time bomb, we see perhaps then one consequence in the anger we see on the streets at foreigners. What other consequences do you see possibly coming from this time bomb?
0: Well, it's economic exclusion, because if you look at how Africa helped us prior our democratic dispensation, if now we need help financially and this results in the crippling of the economy and we need help from Africa, I'm not so sure that Africa will be able to help South Africa. As it is right now, I've listened to, you know, President Tinubu of Nigeria and other presidents from Ghana expressing their anger at what is happening in South Africa when they have helped South Africa. So I'm not so sure if our economy crashes, they will come to our aid.
1: What do you think your grandfather Nelson Mandela would have made of all this?
0: You know, Granddad believed in the dignity of human dignity, equality, and justice and reconciliation. He reminded us, I will quote, "I am not truly free if I am taking away someone else's freedom, just surely as I am not free when my freedom is taken from me." So Granddad understood that freedom is inseparable from responsibility. He believed that the rule of law, not mob justice, must always prevail. He would have insisted that anyone who commits crime should face the full might of the law, irrespective of nationality. Likewise, he would have supported proper immigration management and secure borders, which is what we're dealing with.
1: And on that broader issue of creating a South Africa that can benefit the vast majority of South Africans, you've laid out some very strong criticism of the leadership of this country. What's a path toward a better South Africa then? What should the leaders be doing?
0: Well, there's various things that they could be doing. I mean, you know, tightening, you know, border control. I'm just trying to look at my notes, what government should be doing. The government should demonstrate strong, ethical and decisive leadership that addresses both legitimate concerns of South Africans and protection of its constitutional rights. Border management is key. Immigration systems must function efficiently, which is what we're dealing with. Documentation process must be strengthened, and illegal immigration should be addressed lawfully through lawful, transparent, and humane processes. Yeah. Not what we've seen now and what have been happening during this March to March protest marches.
1: Dilika Mandela, thank you very much indeed. Granddaughter, eldest granddaughter of President Nelson Mandela and head of the Thembikile Mandela Foundation.
2: You're listening to Newsday on the BBC with me, Ansoy, in Nairobi, and James Copnell in London. A reminder now of the main headlines this hour. At least 13 people are said to have been killed in overnight Russian attacks on the Ukrainian capital, Kyiv. And health officials in Gaza say that 300 people with war injuries and serious illnesses have died while waiting to be allowed to leave the territory for medical treatment. And time now for some sports with Isaac Fennin. Looking forward to a match many are anticipating.
3: Yeah, so this match we're talking about is actually on Friday. Cape Verde, in their debut World Cup, they will be taking on Lionel Messi's defending champions, Argentina. Of course, they've already drawn with Spain and Uruguay, and they are set for that big test against Argentina in the round of 32.

0: 32, playing ahead of their now famous 40-year-old goalkeeper, Vozinha, is Sidney Lopes Cabral, a defender who is one of several Dutch-born players in the squad that's been taken mainly from the Cape Verdean diaspora. Lopes Cabral says they're taking inspiration from Paraguay's shock win over Germany, and at the same time they're excited to be playing against the defending champions. And he's been speaking to my colleague Manny Jasmi.
1: I felt so nervous and I felt like I let my team down the moment I got my second yellow card in this tournament. But we did a great game against Saudi Arabia and I had trust in my teammates. And I was in the stands, all nervous. I couldn't sit, and I was so nervous. I would never want to be there again in that position to watch such a great and important game from the stands, you know.
2: When Spain's victory against Uruguay was confirmed, did the players know straight away that you would be playing Argentina, or were you all just happy to be in the next round?
1: No, we knew. We knew already before we played the game against Saudi Arabia, and before it's already in the plan that we're going to play against, if we end up in the second position, we're going to play against the first from the group from Argentina, Austria and Algeria. So the moment we saw that the Spain game ended 1-0 for Spain, we knew that we were going to play against Argentina, and we were celebrating because we went through. We are going to the next round.
2: What was your first thought about playing Argentina?
1: It's amazing. You play against the best. They won the last World Cup. You play against Messi. You play against such a great team. So it's going to be a great game.
2: What have the boys been saying to each other about the Argentina game?
1: Oh, it's like we are comparing them with Spain, but we can't because it's not Spain. You know, it's going to be a game a little bit like that, but still, Argentina is a great country and they have great players and they play great football. So it's going to be such a hard game. So we are preparing well for this game and we are confident that we can do another great game.
2: Is that the only topic of conversation now when you have breakfast and when you're in the bus and whenever you're all together?
1: No. We are not so crazy about them. We are more focused on ourselves. That's what every football team, football country does. You have to focus on your own qualities, on your own plan and everything, how we are going to play the game and not how they are going to play the game. Of course, we have to analyze the way they play, but the most important is how we're going to defend, how we're going to attack and how we're going to press. So we are just focused on ourselves.
2: Will you play in a similar way to how you played against Spain?
1: I don't know if I can say that we're going to play this a similar way because Argentina don't play the same as Spain. But I can say that it's going to be a little bit like the game against Spain.
2: And will you be marking Messi?
1: No, we're not gonna play man-to-man. We're just going to play in oppositions. And if Messi ended up on the right side, he's going to play against me and we will see what's going to happen. Very excited.
2: How do you feel about Messi playing against you?
1: It's great. I already played against Ronaldo in the summer and I played against Mbappe, Vinicius, and now I'm going to play. I played against Lamine Yamal also, and now I'm going to play against Messi. It's like in 1 year I played against all the great players, you know. When I think about it, it's amazing.
0: Yeah, it really is amazing. That is Cape Verde defender Sidney Lopes Cabral speaking to the BBC's Manny Jasmi. If you want to hear more from that interview, make sure you check out the More Than The Score podcast, which you can find wherever you get your podcasts. He talks obviously about that excitement of playing Messi in Argentina, and he talks also about taking inspiration from Paraguay's shock win over Germany. So check that podcast out. That game is on Friday. We've got let me give you a little recap of the moments we've had on Wednesday. England beat.
3: Well, we are having challenges with that line to Isaac, but he's still with us. And he was just talking about the games that are coming up at the World Cup. Thursday's matches, Spain versus Austria in LA, Portugal versus Croatia in Toronto, and Switzerland versus Algeria in Vancouver. Looking forward to those clashes. Let's now go to business, to our business desk in Singapore and speak to our presenter, Suranjana Tawari. Tuari. And still about the World Cup, you know, the World Cup funds have sued StatHub, accusing the resale platform of failing to deliver expensive tickets that they bought on the secondary market for the tournament. Suranjana, explain exactly what StatHub is and why it is getting sued.
4: Yeah, for those of you who don't know, StubHub is a secondary tickets resale platform, and it's been quite controversial purely because of the World Cup's dynamic pricing. People have been, charging astronomical amounts for tickets. And so because this is a resale platform, there's even less sort of regulation over those ticket sales. So people have been buying and selling those tickets to those matches, but it doesn't issue World Cup ticket itself. It just connects buyers with third party sellers. And now it's being sued in a proposed class action in the US by World Cup fans who say that the company failed to deliver tickets they had already paid thousands of dollars for. Now, the lawsuit alleges the company misled customers, violated consumer protection and false advertising laws, and left fans out of pocket after they'd already paid for flights and hotels. The plaintiffs are seeking at least $5 million in damages. Now, StarHub says it can't comment on the lawsuit, but does point to its Fan Protect Guarantee, which offers replacement tickets or refunds if something goes wrong. And it argues that many of the problems were actually caused by FIFA's ticket transfer system, while FIFA rejects that claim and says its own official resale platform has been operating reliably.
3: And the BBC has been speaking to people affected in this issue. What have they been saying?
4: Yeah, we've been speaking to quite a few of these people. One paid around $1,700 for tickets to surprise his father with a chance to see Lionel Messi play. And after spending another $6,000 on travel and hotels, StubHub told him the day before the match that the seller could not provide the tickets. This was Sergio Enrique Alvarado Montalvo, and he described feeling sad, frustrated, filled with rage, and ended up watching the game from a fan festival instead of inside the stadium. Another fan, Eben Pingree, and his wife paid $2,800 for tickets to surprise their 11-year-old son. Their tickets also disappeared on match day, leaving them outside the stadium. And Pingree said, my son was just devastated. Now, the BBC also spoke to a seller who says StubHub wrongly cancelled his sale and charged him a $1,400 US penalty, leaving him out of pocket. And also a lawyer representing customers with millions of dollars in claims against StubHub, who accused the company of making it difficult for consumers to pursue complaints. And many fans actually told the BBC that refunds alone were not enough because they were still left paying for expensive non-refundable flights and accommodation. And it just goes to show with, all the excitement and the hype around a big event like this. And it's just unfortunate for those people who shelled out a lot of money and who are not able to see those matches that they paid the money for. Again, StubHub has denied the allegations and has said the issue is with FIFA rather than its own platform.
3: Thank you so much, Suranjana. And we have Isaac back. Isaac, just to bring you into the conversation, how common are arrangements like these for tournaments as big as the World Cup?
0: In terms of ticketing, I mean...
3: In terms of ticketing, secondary markets for ticketing.
0: Well, I think it's a massive, massive problem in sport in general. Of course, the World Cup is the biggest sport of them all, and I imagine that there are tickets popping up on a variety of secondary markets. But, you know, when we've been speaking here to fans, we've bumped into many who have talked to us about getting tickets on the secondary markets. Some are waiting to the very last minute and hoping that the ticket price come down for the opening USA match against Paraguay. We spoke to a couple of fans who told us they'd spent around about $1,800 for tickets. So I think it's definitely a big problem within the sporting world of using resale platforms to get these tickets. It does come with a lot of risk, but fans obviously willing to take this risk to watch these huge sporting moments.
3: Huge indeed. And, you know, for the love of the game, people will go to great extents to get there to get a ticket to watch Lionel Messi play live at the World Cup. You're listening to Newsday from the BBC. There's still much more to come. Stay with us.

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1: 90% of the schools go straight to landfill. So I understand, Claire, in your role, you're not a big fan?
2: I'm not a big fan at all. I mean, I'm just so angry that we had a healthy schools program that we could have cut the cloth within the original model where it was creating work for local communities. I know so many friends in, we didn't have it in our school and we don't need it in our school, but it was targeted and friends that had it, they had businesses that were, employing local skilled sort of cafes and communities and designing lunch that fit the needs of their specific context. I hate this one-size-fits-all approach that we're seeing across the education landscape. It's absolutely doing my head in, and it's a false economy in my mind.
1: What about you, Chris? I mean, it is saving a lot of money. Is that the whole point of this?
3: Yeah, well, I recall very well dealing with a crowd in the Wairarapa called Trust House, and they have a number of pubs around Wellington, and they were using the pub kitchens in the morning to provide lunches for the kids, and it seemed to, the whole system seemed to be working pretty well. But I'm just not sure whether that kind of thing is continuing or whether there have been some major changes that have cut out the trust houses of this world. But they were doing a great job, so I don't profess to understand all the detail, but certainly having a whole lot of managers and senior managers running around writing reports on feeding kids would seem to be a bit of a waste of money.
2: And the environmental waste is absolutely disgusting. The amount of aluminium now that's just getting dumped is so unnecessary.
1: Fantastic. Well, thanks so much for your thoughts. We've got 1.5 hour to go of our panel for this Thursday evening with Claire and Chris. But right now it's time for headlines.
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5: The Consumer Affairs Minister says an outright ban could be on the table for children's play sand after findings that asbestos and contaminated products can be airborne. Cameron Brewer says he wants every option as fast as possible after the Auckland University of Technology study. An environmental group wants a total ban on fishing for tarakihi amid plummeting stocks. Fisheries New Zealand is consulting on options that could significantly reduce catch limits. But the Environmental Defence Society says a stop on commercial and recreational fishing is needed to let fish numbers recover. Legislation to stop lawsuits against companies for emitting climate change gases has passed its first reading in Parliament. And officials in Ukraine say a large-scale overnight Russian missile attack on the capital, Kyiv, has killed at least 10 people. Those are the headlines. Our next bulletin at 7.
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0: You're listening to The Panel and celebrating the life of one Martin Phillips, who was born on this day, 1963, and his second anniversary of his death, coming up in July. He died on the 28th of July. The band, of course, The Chills, formed in 1980, considered a major musical flag bearer for the Dunedin Sound. And that particular song did extremely well. It did well in the United States, the UK and Australia, and of course right here in New Zealand. And of course there was that documentary feature, The Triumph and Tragedy of Martin Phillips, that screened in the 2019 series on the television. Great song and a great artist. Sadly missed Martin Phillips and The Chills at 25 to 7. And we're getting lots of interesting hygiene issues coming through on our text. A few fans of your ISOP, actually, Chris, they're really loving it. Yeah,
1: What, employees of the company?
0: No, I don't think so. It doesn't look like it. One says here, if you've ever had to clean out your shower drain, this is where it gets a bit messy. If you ever had to clean out your shower drain, the slush is worse from body wash. Soap is way better for the drain, the pipes and the environment.
2: Who would have thought? There and we go.
0: Also economical, as you don't need several pumps to wash your bits.
1: I've only got three. I've got my hair shampoo, my conditioner.
0: I thought you were talking about three bits.
1: Three bits, no.
0: We don't want to go there.
1: I'm not a freak. Well, I am a freak in some respects, I guess.
0: Oh, dear me. 24 to 7. Let's go down with I've Been Thinking, and I'll let you recover clear. And Chris, could you go first?
1: Yeah, well, there's a lot to think about. I mean, I was just thinking how much I love Tara Key. So that really is pretty devastating news that we've just heard. But no, I've been thinking about the New Zealand cricket team. Now, you have to understand that I love sport, but as a participant and not as what the Americans would call a Monday morning quarterback. And I never used to sort of stand around and waffle on about that kind of garbage.
0: But chat about the rugby or whatever.
1: But when I heard about winning the series in England, I was genuinely full of praise for those guys. Our cricket team has worked so incredibly hard over the years, and of course Kane Williamson's gone now. But it took me back to, I think it was February 1978, and I was at the Basin Reserve, and it was the morning that we beat the Poms for the first time in a test. And
0: right.
1: Richard Hadley. Yeah. Ewan Chatfield, who I see around Wellington from time to time, Mystery Morrison, Jeff Howarth, they were a fantastic bunch of people. But these young guys have been representing New Zealand in England really deserve our praise. When we talk about sport, sort of we're always rabbiting on about, you know, Razor and what all the various players are up to and so on, and I find the whole rugby thing intensely boring, but I'm genuinely proud of the New Zealand cricket team. I think they've really punched way above their weight and have done us proud.
0: And they're quite consistent too. I mean, it's not like this is just a one-off thing. They've won so many things over the years. They're high up in the test rankings. They're doing extremely well. And it's pretty consistent these days, isn't it? With a lot of players out, injured, the new guys coming through and delivering.
1: Yeah, and I mean, I think it's the best sport. I mean, having sort of suffered at golf in the last couple of days, that's a brilliant psychological form of torment. But cricket, right. Someone once said to me, who taught at St. Pat's Silverstream, if you want to civilise teenagers, you make them play cricket. It's a brilliant sport. And we've always struggled in this country a little bit with playing the Australians and so on. But no, that's what I've been thinking about. Fantastic cricket team, and we should be very proud of them.
0: Very good, Nick. Fantastic. What about you, Claire? You're talking about school balls?
2: I've been thinking a lot about school balls. I worked out that as a principal, tomorrow night I get to go to what might be my 28th school ball in a row in terms of numbers of years. They're very long nights when you're in charge of the things. But I was reflecting on the fact that what it was like when I was at school. So I had my school balls in 91 and 92, and we had Super Groove play at one of them, and we had These Wilding Ways play at one of them, and it was absolutely raucous. And, you know, we were wearing op shop dresses or homemade dresses, or, you know, at the very best, we might have got a slightly a jazzier, snazzier dress or rented a dress. But it was so sort of rough around the edges and a bloody good night. And I reflect on them now, and they still look like they're having a lovely night. But my goodness, the young people today, they're just so civilised and so glossy and mature at these events. And I know they all go out and have a great time afterwards. You know, we're a senior school, and we let our young people head off into the night at the end of the school ball. And they're absolutely gorgeous, and they do look like they have a good time. But it's a much tamer affair these days, is all I can say. But well, I have great memories of my own. Well, you know,
0: ten years ago, the school ball. Yes. No, I was thinking 10 years ago, it was quite a big problem with school balls, wasn't it? The preloading.
2: And the kids turning up. And gang headquarter after parties. For a number of years, I wasn't a DP or principal, we had to keep untangling these. There was a whole lot of gang headquarter after parties that became a thing for a period of time. So they probably did go a bit far, but they're very refined affairs these days.
1: So, Clara, do you find that generation coming through now don't drink as much as...
2: Oh, no, they definitely don't. They definitely don't. Nope. And I see it in my daughters as well. They're sort of 20 and 22. Nope. And you know, they have a good time when they go off to their festivals and do what they do.
1: But why has there... It's a very interesting question. Why has there been... Amongst young people, social media changes.
2: Captures everything. I feel for our young people in the sense that we got to live very colourful teenage and 20-something years in our... Yeah, absolutely. Because, you know, I had a mate who photographed everything, and he now sort of, you know, if we ever turn on him, he's now got all the evidence.
0: He's gotcha.
2: But it's the one dude who's got a whole lot of film in a box somewhere. It wasn't plastered all over the internet. So I do feel sorry for them in the sense that I think they have become very risk averse, and they self-edit their behaviour because they're very aware it can be shared all of the time, which is a shame.
0: So they're saying that the look of seeing someone completely out of it, you know, with the drink is too much to
2: I think so. Whether consciously or unconsciously, I think the fact that all of your behaviour can be shared and recorded, it's probably had some very positive effects. I have no doubt that it's moderated behaviour in a good way, but I also think it means they've come more risk averse, and they're very worried about appearances and they want to edit and curate how they appear online. So it's become very glossy, very American in some ways. And, you know, they're enjoying themselves and they're great young people, but it's a definite different flavour from back in my day.
0: Chris, you would have done a debutante ball or two, would you?
1: Yes, I did. I'm just trying to think back whether we didn't have preloading as such. That was sort of 10, 15 years ago. But, the school ball was always the most enjoyable.
0: And you probably didn't have the access to cars quite as much either. You know,
1: in the 70s? No, that's absolutely right. You could borrow
0: getting into the car and driving
1: Dad's
0: off somewhere
1: from time to time. But no, there was it was a completely different world. But it's just very interesting the way things have changed, and the sorts of students Claire's talking about have become very conservative.
2: They have, and in many ways.
0: Responsible,
1: Maybe they're all playing cricket.
0: It's 17 minutes to 7. 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
0: Right, Dio, time now as the panel continues to talk about the story of the day. In many respects, the rainbow play sand, which has plagued parents and teachers since late last year. Kmart recalled this particular product due to the potential presence of all things asbestos. But breakthrough testing at AU2's confirmed that it's worse than that. There's airborne asbestos was found in some of the test samples. so it can move about the school playground. The Commerce and Consumer Affairs Minister Cameron Brewer has been in urgent meetings today, and he says an outright ban could be on the table.
4: We're taking it very seriously. I've called for advice. I want advice as to what the options are. And so whatever the outcome is, we are toughening up on this product.
0: So there's the minister, that's Kim Brewer. Alex Eddington is the chief executive of Eco Choice Aotearoa, which is a product certification organisation. Alex, welcome to the program. Kia ora.
5: Thanks for having me.
0: Oh, pleasure, man. Pleasure. The lead researcher says funding is incredibly disheartening. Do you echo that?
5: Yeah, the findings are disheartening, a little bit shocking. I mean, as a parent myself, I mean, my kids are a little bit older now, but spent a lot of years with them putting things in their mouths and spreading themselves with things and throwing things at each other. So from that perspective, disheartening. And disheartening, I guess, from the fact that, you know, these kinds of products and the potential exposure isn't being picked up early enough, and now we're in this crisis mode.
0: Is this happening in other products as well? I mean, do you find with Eco Choice, your certification process, that there are lots of things that have chemicals in them that they possibly shouldn't have?
5: Well, it's interesting. Because we're a voluntary organisation, a lot of companies that sign up with us are already looking for our validation, really, that they're achieving really high standards. But with that said, I had one example just the other day, because sourcing ingredients from overseas is really tricky for New Zealand manufacturers, and they replaced a product that they didn't realize happened to be on one of our banned lists, and we picked that up as one of our audit in one of our audits, and it was a cleaning product, and a cleaning product that you can be exposed to with your own skin. And yeah, that's just one example, but it doesn't happen too often for us. But again, you got to remember we're operating with the top tier type products anyway.
0: Claire?
2: This was really disheartening for people. And I think the scary thing for people is it's so long in the future that you actually start seeing anything out of your exposure. So it's not like you're going to pick up that any clues that people have been exposed at this stage. It's 20, 30 years down the track. But what I keep coming back to is, yes, there's a specific product and a specific brand that's triggered this sort of furore and kicked off this whole series of events. But I can't help thinking historically how long we have potentially been exposed to products like this. Like, I think back to when I was growing up and there was a magic sand that came in a little genie bottle, you know, and I can't imagine that back then there was great regulation and great checking of products either, and we were playing around with that stuff for eons, you know. And do we know that? Is there any chance that this has actually been an issue all the time and this has just shone a light on a specific brand? Or is it a sense that something significant has changed and now those products are riskier?
5: Yeah, well, it's a very good question. And, you know, it's very difficult to figure that out, really. I mean, there's been so many improvements over the years, of course, where we've identified what we would now is understand is you know, really, really obvious risks to us, and they've been cancelled out through regulation and bans and so forth. But it doesn't mean that we've got to the end of that road. So we're finding, you know, more and more some of these products or toxicities or bioaccumulation in the environment can be an issue. But this one is particularly interesting because from our perspective, we when we set our standards, we look at those potential harm points or receptors. So where you've got kids, or in this case as well, you've got caregivers and teachers and so forth exposed as well, right? And you've got a high risk type product. And then so what are the potentials for these materials coming through with them? And one of the biggest things that we identify with all this overseas manufacturing with our standards is making sure that the sourcing comes through. So we've got overseas manufacturing, and then those overseas manufacturers source from other parts of the world. So there's this web of supply going on all over the world.
2: And I feel like it's a wild west with the likes of Temu and AliExpress, where you can order anything and everything and it gets delivered to your letterbox. And, you know, and I can't imagine that there's an incredible amount of checks and balances there either.
5: Well, it's the onus is on the consumer, right? This is the challenge. So if you're buying from overseas, you've got to be doing all of your own research. And this is highly technical and very difficult. This information is not available easily. Like we require it as part of our certification and therefore basically mandate. They have to give us testing results. They have to show us the quality of the labs. You know, it goes on and on and on. This, you can imagine the chain being very complex. So how you deal with that as a consumer buying online, but then what we want to rely on in New Zealand is if things are ending up in stores here, that we would assume or hope that those checks and balances are all connected up as well. And I think that's the thing in question here, because it erodes the trust immediately. So then we need to say, okay, so what is the system here that is protecting us, or should we actually just, as consumers, not buy certain products because we just don't know?
0: Chris, have you got some thoughts on
1: this? Yeah, well, the lawyer in me says when I read that article, someone needs to be sued, because, and I certainly expect the Commerce Commission will be acting on this very eagerly. Brewer looks as though he's moved very quickly and professionally on it. But there's nothing like suing people to change people's behaviour. Let me give you an example from just a day or so ago. Remember the dreadful slash problem in Tolaga Bay, and a company and its directors have been made liable, and the high courts upheld a finding of the Environment Court, and these guys are moaning about it. Well, you know, you undertake operations that are suboptimal, so that a whole lot of slash is left along the coast in Tairawhiti. Someone's going to pay the penalty, and those who caused it should. So I'm not sort of inciting people to rush off to their lawyers, but I would have thought this cried out for a test case, and the beauty of the litigation system, quite apart from the benefits it conveys on lawyers, and I'm not talking about that, is that it regulates people's behaviour and causes a change in behaviour. And if you are faced with a lawsuit over this sort of issue, attitudes will change very quickly. Now, I'm not advocating that we develop that sort of crazy litigation mentality.
0: Yeah, lawyer up.
1: Lawyer up, as happens in the United States. But the pattern in the United States is that the powerful can be brought to the court and asked to account for example, why there is excess lead in water, for example, in the state of Michigan. So, you know, I'm not saying that's the complete answer. As Brewer said, there are a variety of steps that need to be taken, but I wouldn't discount the litigation option.
0: Yeah, like I remember the Roundup example, wasn't it, Monsanto?
1: There are quite a number of them, actually. Certainly, I can think of all sorts of examples where there's been a class action and people have been held to account, and it has changed behaviour.
0: What would you like to see, Alex, from your point of view? What sort of regulation change could you see?
5: Yeah, well, it's interesting. Regulations, you know, and Chris knows this all too well. It's sort of the end point, and it drives a lot of behaviour but also cost in the system. And it was interesting to see the release of the information, I think, yesterday on us looking at adopting toy standards from overseas. And those toy standards, so we're actually looking at things like that as a certification organization in New Zealand, because so much is being manufactured overseas. What are the other standards that align with our ethics or principles or the goals that we want to achieve here in New Zealand? And I think if we've got the right controls around identifying and using other standards that have the resources behind them, have the testing behind them, and the latest science, that can be a good move for New Zealand. But I think that the two key steps that I can see in taking that kind of approach with adopting standards like that are making sure that our local interests and consumer interests are being covered off. But secondly, standards all around the world can be influenced in different ways. Yeah. And you want to make sure that those standards are rock solid and still maintaining the standards we expect. So you can't just let go and assume that that standard from there or there is going to meet our expectations and continue to meet them. So we just want to make sure that those types of checks and balances where we're ensuring that those standards are still achieving the outcomes and that the frequency of testing on products is at a high enough rate to catch, you know, potential issues around supply chains or the materials that are ending up in them as often as we need them.
0: Alex, I'll have to leave you there, but thank you so much for your time and good luck with your testing processes. It's 6 minutes to seven. The question of the day, of course, are you a soap person, the cake of soap, or are you the body wash? And we've got Michael on the line. Michael, welcome to the program. How are you?
6: Hi, good.
0: Yeah. Now you told us your routine. You're in Christchurch. You told us your routine about you like a bubble bath. Tell us a little bit more about your processes.
6: Well, I'll tell you when I was a kid, we didn't have a shower. We had a bath, and we used to use the Imperial leather soap. And and nowadays, of course, we have a shower. And I prefer myself in the shower to use soap because I find it a lot more controllable. You know how much you're applying to your to your surface area.
0: Most of it ends up on the floor with me.
6: Yeah, that's right.
0: Yeah.
6: On the other hand, when I have a bath, I prefer actually to use bubble bath because soap I tend to drop in the bath and then I can't grab it and it dissolves and it gets all yucky and horrible. So I use bubble bath, which I started using when I was a teenager, and it was seemed fashionable and sexy to use it because people like Marilyn Monroe and so on used to use this expensive bubble bath. And then I sussed out pretty soon, especially after I was working at Neil's Yard Apothecary, formulating some of their body products. Bubble bath and dishwashing liquid are pretty close in composition. Don't know the previous.
2: Do you take your dishes with you and double
6: talking,
2: up?
6: was talking about standards and consumer standards and things. We're going a bit outside the standards here.
0: So Marilyn Monroe and all her glory. Marilyn Monroe and all her glory was
6: a couple of squirts of fairy liquid. Can't feel soft as your face. I mean, I've been using palm oil dishwashing liquid, a couple of big squirts for ages. It's a lot cheaper.
1: Can I offer
0: some
1: advice to you?
0: Chris.
1: Next time I'm in Christchurch, you and I should go round to Aesop because I think you'll find the product slightly better than palm oil.
2: I think he secretly has shares.
0: Not that you're promoting.
1: Not that I'm promoting the product, far from it. That would breach Radio New Zealand's excellent standards.
0: Yeah. Michael, thank you for your humour and well done on that.
6: Right.
0: And enjoy your next. Have a bubble bath on us tonight, all right?
1: Well, yeah.
6: That's right. By the way, there's also a whole load of rubbish talked about natural stuff because soap isn't natural and you use sodium hydroxide to make it, and that is really a nasty chemical.
2: Ooh.
0: We better go. Thank you so much. I've got to move on. We've got one little story to fit in before the news at 7 o'clock. Wish me luck. The theatre show, of course, there's lots of them, lots of professional and amateur theatres around the country. They all need props, polystyrene, Yorick skulls, retractable knives, the cardboard palm trees, etc. What happens when the show comes to the end, where the lights dim and the reviews are over and the applause dies down? Well, we've got Joe Randerson, co-director of Barbarian Productions and one of the founders of a place called the Green Green Room. And Joe, explain what the Green Green Room does.
7: Sure thing. Kia ora. Nice to be on the show. Well, it's a resource library, and we have props, costumes, sets, a lot of old phones, surprisingly. Lots of stuff that, as you say, is left over after people do a show. Also lots of sort of multi-purpose stuff, extension cables, multi-boxes, stepladders, things you wouldn't think of as being essential, but strangely people need a lot for shows, and some chairs even. So basically we've just accumulated. People have gifted us. WOW has gifted us.
8: 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We can also be heard online at rnzi.com.

0: RNZ Pacific News, Talo Falava, I'm Johnny Blades. China's foreign ministry has hit out at exclusionary clauses in an economic cooperation and security agreement signed by Vanuatu and Australia this week. Under the Nakamal agreement, Australia will hand $500 million Australian dollars to Vanuatu over 10 years in exchange for a number of commitments affirming Australia as Vanuatu's primary security partner. Responding to a question about the agreement, Chinese Foreign Ministry spokesperson Guo Jiakun said cooperation should not target any third party. His comments were translated live.
1: China believes in openness, and China has conducted cooperation in all areas with the Pacific Island countries. We hope that relevant countries can cooperate with those countries that are more conducive to the stability and development of the regions. It should not target any third party or play geopolitical games.
0: Vanuatu has had its 150 places in Australia's Pacific Engagement Visa system reinstated. Applications for the permanent residency visa opened this week. Kaya Selby has more.
2: Despite participating for the last 2 years, Vanuatu was initially left off the visa list for 2026. This outlet put a question to Australia's Foreign Ministry last fortnight, inquiring on whether Vanuatu had been excluded from the visa despite being included in the last two rounds. They replied that Australia remained committed to finalising a security agreement with Vanuatu that they had thus far refused to sign. Australia's foreign ministry now says it will continue to respond to Vanuatu's priorities and seek to match its ambition.
0: A French senator travelling the Pacific says France has an important role in working with Pacific nations to counter regional security threats. Senators Christophe-André Frassa and Guy Benaroche have travelled to Samoa after visiting the Cook Islands in New Zealand. Mr. Frassa says maintaining a strong French presence in the Pacific is important.
3: We have to preserve the peace, we have to preserve the climate, we have to preserve the biodiversity, we have to preserve our rival in the world of the narcotraffic, and in each of these subjects, we have to be very present.
0: He says cooperation is essential to tackling modern security challenges such as piracy and drug trafficking. A Papua New Guinea MP is questioning a new agreement between the government executive and the country's Independent Commission Against Corruption, or ICAC. The government says the agreement between ICAC and the National Executive Council will strengthen prevention, detection and investigation of corruption within the public service. But MP for Sinasina Yongamugal and former Attorney General Karinga Kwa says it's not clear why this memorandum of understanding is even necessary.
4: I really see this MOU as superfluous, you know. All it's doing, it's watering down the personal resolve between the ICAC commissioners and their staff to get tough on even members of the NEC. If you are brothers in arms with them, then you can't act against them. That's wrong.
0: Forecasters in the Northern Marianas are keeping an eye on a looming weather system which could yet form into a super typhoon. The US National Weather Service says the system was upgraded from a tropical depression to a tropical storm early Tuesday. It says Tropical Storm 09W could rapidly intensify and potentially reach Category 4, or super typhoon strength, as it approaches the Marianas this weekend. It's forecast to strengthen quickly as it tracks west-northwest towards the Marianas. It's prompted officials to cancel the 80th Liberation Day parade. In news from New Zealand, the chef who owns the first Samoan restaurant to be awarded a Michelin star says it means a lot to have his culture and food recognised in the coveted titles. The first Michelin Guide to New Zealand's eateries has been released this week. Tala in Auckland is among the 14 restaurants awarded one Michelin star, while Queenstown's Essence picked up two. The owner of Tala, Henry Onesimo, says it's a huge honour.
5: I'm very happy for the culture. I'm very thankful that New Zealand is ready for a Samoan restaurant. Because when New Zealand started celebrating it, I think the world noticed, and that's, you know, that's what makes New Zealand special.
0: Henry Onesimo says he didn't spot the undercover Michelin Guide inspectors. A patient has spoken out about the chaos which ensued after a man was found unconscious on a toilet floor and later died after a reported 9-hour wait at Waikato Hospital. Health NZ is undertaking a review, but the Nurses Union is calling for an independent inquiry. Health correspondent Kate Green reports.
6: A mother and daughter who were at the Waikato ED say 20 medical staff ran to the aid of the unconscious man after they were alerted sometime between 1:30 and 2 in the morning by another patient. Samantha Brown says the waiting room was at capacity that afternoon, with a line out the door. The health minister says a 9-hour wait time in any ED is completely unacceptable, and he expects Health NZ to carry out the work to meet the 6-hour target. The agency has opened a rapid clinical review following the death to identify immediate fixes. But the nurses' organisation says its members have little confidence in Te Whatu Ora reviewing its own processes.
0: In sport, all three of the co-hosts of the Football World Cup are through to the round of 16. USA are the latest through after beating Bosnia-Herzegovina 2-0. Canada and Mexico, of course, are the other co-hosts. They both made it past the round of 32. Earlier, England made it through after overcoming a scare to beat the Democratic Republic of Congo 2-1. England's captain Harry Kane scored twice in the last 15 minutes to secure the win and set up a clash with Mexico. And Belgium scored two goals in the last 4 minutes of regulation time and then converted a penalty in the last minute of extra time to beat Senegal 3-2 and move into the last 16. The Tongan athlete Ata Ma'ama Tu'uta Faiva says competing at her third Commonwealth Games next month will be a tougher challenge than before. Tu'uta Faiva says more females are now competing in shot put, and that'll make the Games in Glasgow competitive. The 29-year-old made the finals of the 2018 Games and is still chasing her first medal at the Commonwealths. Handball Fiji says financial assistance is needed to help the 12-member under-18 women's squad to compete at the International Handball Federation Women's Youth World Championships in Romania. Drawn in Group A, Fiji will face France, Croatia and Egypt in its World Championship debut. That happens between July 29th and August 8th. That's a bulletin of news and sport from RNZ Pacific News.
7: Talo Falava, this is Pacific Waves from RNZ Pacific. I'm Susana Suisuiki. Coming up, Samoa restaurant Tala awarded a Michelin star. Questions arise over an agreement with Papua New Guinea's anti-corruption office, and global foreign aid is projected to fall again this year. But first, an update on our West Papua story from yesterday. Indonesia has defended the high number of military personnel it has deployed to West Papua. It says not all the numbers in the research published are active combatants or personnel directed to fight Papuan resistance fighters. Kuroi Hawkins has more.
8: Its New Zealand embassy says that following the recent expansion of provinces in Papua from 2 to 6, there's been a need to provide security, health and capability to adapt to the new administration structure. It also emphasizes the assignment of military to guard and maintain land and maritime borders with neighboring countries. A statement from the embassy also notes the assignment of military doctors, medics and territorial development divisions as part of efforts to provide for communities in Papua.
7: The chef who owns the first Samoan restaurant, awarded a Michelin star, says it means a lot to have his culture and food recognised in the coveted titles. The first Michelin guide to New Zealand's restaurants was released yesterday. Tala in Auckland is among the 14 restaurants awarded one Michelin star, while Queenstown's Essence picked up two. I spoke to Tala owner Henry Onosemo and began by asking him how many awards he's won so far.
9: For this year, Hospitality New Zealand just had that Lions Award ceremony. I think it was about 2 weeks ago. The team won Best Restaurant for that one. So I was really stoked and happy for them on that one. And then last night getting the star.
7: What was it like being the only Samoan or Pacific chef at those awards? Well, hang on, were you the only Samoan there?
9: Michael Meredith was there.
7: Oh, Okay.
9: So he was there for Mr. Morris and Metita. There was Patrick, and I can't remember his last name, but he's pretty high up in, at Sky City. Yeah, he was there as well. I think he was representing Metita. So he, Nguyen, that was, you know, just proof that, you know, there's far more talented Pacifica Samoan chefs out there, far more talented than me. But I think because that I went fully specific on being Samoan is where I got the nod for that. Otherwise, I mean, we all know Michael Meredith is a way better chef. And, you know, Patrick is like one of the executives over at Sky City. So, you know.
7: You're all great chefs, especially you and Michael for hoisting up the Samoan flag so proudly.
9: Thank you.
7: And how are you feeling at the moment, Henry? You must be still processing your latest accomplishment.
9: Yeah. I mean, you know, kind of let things sink in a little bit, but then we had a little chat with Mom early this morning, me and Debbie, and then kind of put everything in perspective for us, you know, how it goes. You know, she was just really good at, you know, making things, really just putting things in perspective. You know, she was just mentioning that God giveth and God taketh away. So things like this don't belong to one person. It belongs to the culture. Make sure, you know, your team is acknowledged. It's not just a one person kind of thing. Mom teaches hospitality. So, you know, it means a lot for her that, that I do well. But so she teaches hospitality at the NUS. Her contract just got renewed for 2026-2027. And, the chat on the group chat is, you know, where everybody's happy for Mom and things like that. And that news trumps my little small restaurant getting a Michelin star.
7: What was the first Samoan meal that your mom taught you that you still cook to this day at Zala?
9: Well, growing up, Dad was the one that did all the cooking. The umu in Samoa is pretty much where we grew up in Umukuka. So, and I hated doing it, you know. I was always fed on fa'i and fa'longka, but I would say the first task I ever got to do was walu de popo. You have to scrape the coconut, the breadfruit, and the taro. And there's a little bit of an order that, you know, you got to do it in. And that was the first thing I remember learning in the kitchen was walu mua muole le ulu, because you got to scrape it halfway through. Walu de popo. So that was like my first way into the making the umu. You know, I left Samoa before I got to make the balusami, which is, you know, that was always Dad's. He never trusted anybody to make balusami. But my brother Kent in Samoa does a pretty good, pretty mean one.
7: What advice would you give to a budding chef who wants to follow the same path as you, putting their cultural dish on the global stage?
9: I think just be very, it's selfish, but I want them to be very specific in what they, in what culture they want to represent on the plate, and then stay true to that. Because I want them to stay away from the Pacifica narrative that gets pushed around. And then I don't want our different cultures to be grouped into one title or one label that

0: Fijian restaurant instead of just a Tongan chef, Samoan chef, Fijian chef at one of these award ceremonies.
1: A Papua New Guinea MP is questioning a new agreement between the government executive and the country's Independent Commission Against Corruption, or ICAC. The government says the new Memorandum of Understanding between ICAC and the National Executive Council will strengthen the fight against corruption in public office. Johnny Blades has more.
2: The head of ICAC, Thomas Elu, has described the new agreement as a significant step towards strengthening institutional collaboration in moves to prevent, detect and investigate corruption. He says corruption is complex and doesn't exist in isolation, so neither should the country's response to it, requiring cross-agency coordination, hence the new MOU. But a former senior government minister and attorney general, who is the current MP for Sina Sina Yongamugal, Karenga Kwa, says it's not clear why this MOU is even necessary.
3: I really see this MOU as superfluous, you know. All it's doing, it's watering down the personal resolve between the ICAC commissioners and their staff to get tap on even members of the NEC. If you are brothers in arms with them, then you can't act against them. That's wrong.
2: According to Thomas Elu, there's an emphasis on information and intelligence sharing in the new agreement, promoting greater transparency in public office. But Karenga Kwa says the agreement would weaken ICAC's efforts to promote this.
3: If anything, I would say that compromises the independence of ICAC. You don't have to sign up an agreement and exchange brotherly love. The organic law is self-executing, the organic law on ICAC. Why should an agreement be necessary? So that thing is about fostering relationships, but fostering relationships is not, should not be a feature where independence is required. Independence of mind and independence of resolve and independence of action.
2: ICAC was established by the Marape government in 2020 following the passage of the Organic Law on the Independent Commission Against Corruption by Parliament. Since then, Karenga Kwa says ICAC has done very little in terms of prosecuting corruption in public office. The problem is considered endemic in PNG, and Mr. Kwa offers these common examples of how it works.
3: If I want to build a road in my rural district and I need to engage the provincial lands officers to come in and do it, these people are already on salary, but no, they will demand that I pay them a whole stake of parallel salary, you know, some massive amounts. That's one. And then when you need the police to come and investigate some criminal activity in your district, sorcery-related violence or just reckless tribal fighting or something like that, you have to pay the policeman an allowance to move. On top of the salary they're already on, okay, paying for fuel, okay, that might be excused. We pay, that's fine. But then they will ask for a full allowance.
2: Meanwhile, the Chief Secretary to Government, Ivan Pomaliu, said committing to the whole-of-government approach through this MOU helps foster a culture of accountability.
1: Global foreign aid is projected to fall again in 2026 after a record drop the year before. The OECD predicts that small island development states will be the hardest hit individually, with around 40% of humanitarian aid worldwide expected to disappear. Kaya Selby has more.
4: Last year, global aid spending reached new lows, and this year it's projected to fall further to its lowest level in 12 years. Health aid may fall as much as 46% globally. CEO of Child Fund New Zealand, Josie Pagani, says the data ought to be read in human terms.
5: I mean, we're expecting up to 14 million additional deaths by 2030. So about 4.5 million of those will be children. So it's things like malaria, HIV, AIDS, immunisation, and so on. So these are preventable deaths, and that's pretty alarming.
4: But for Pagani, it's the drop in humanitarian aid that's the most dangerous trend from a Pacific perspective.
5: To cut humanitarian aid, and that's when you're in a crisis like we've just seen in Venezuela, in the Middle East, where you're cutting up to 40% of humanitarian aid, that is going to have a very direct impact on the ability for countries to respond or charities like Child Fund to respond directly to a crisis.

0: says the standard aid delivery model needs to change. Less money from governments and multilateral bodies means more care is needed to make sure an aid project doesn't become a white elephant.
1: There are sort of dinosaur aid projects scattered around the Pacific, you know, water tanks with logos on them. And you can't solve that by a tank here and a tank there and a project here. You've got to look at it systemically and you've got to go, right, we've got to work with government. What are the gaps here? Is it the outer islands? How do we get running water everywhere so that kids have access to running water?
0: And while Australia and New Zealand maintained aid levels in their respective budgets, Pagani says it's the ways rather than the means that matter most.
1: New Zealand and Australia have pretty much protected their aid budgets. This is an opportunity for us to go, right, we have to change. We have to get better at communicating our impact, and we actually have to get better at impact. And it's about working with the Pacific, right? You can't do it as a top-down old model of charities where you know, go in with a tilted head of compassion and offer some help in a water tank.
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3: 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Me Koroi Hawkins. This time they me join him now, team from Buzz FM Lo Vanuatu.
4: 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Rising demand for white wood opens new income opportunities for farmers. 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Rare Australian pelicans spotted at Belmore Ponds. And Ramazani joins Melbourne soccer team on loan. Good evening and welcome to Vanuatu Nightly News. I'm Kizzy Kalsaka. Letting our news tonight, Vanuatu targets a growing Chinese tourism market. Vanuatu has stepped up efforts to attract more Chinese visitors by promoting its tourism products at Pacific Day 2026 in China, with the Vanuatu Tourism Office VDO using the event to strengthen partnerships with travel operators and investors. VDO long-haul manager Jeremy Wilson says the forum provided a valuable opportunity to showcase Vanuatu's culture, adventure tourism and investment potential in one of the world's fastest growing outbound travel markets. Wilson says Chinese travelers are particularly interested in authentic cultural experiences such as Mount Yazoo volcano, world-class diving in Santo and ecotourism, while improved air connectivity remains a key priority for expanding visitor numbers. He says that VDO will continue building relationships with Chinese travel agents and increase promotion through popular Chinese digital platforms such as WeChat, RedNote and Bilibili, as China is focused to become the world's largest outbound tourism market by 2028. In agriculture, a growing demand for white wood seedlings across Vanuatu is creating new opportunities for farmers to diversify their incomes beyond traditional cash crops. Central Pentecost grower Petro Pulevaka is preparing to ship 600 whitewood seedlings to Epi Island in Shiva Province, his first order from another island in 20 years of growing trees, reflecting increasing interest in agroforestry and reforestation. He says farmers are recognizing that whitewood plantations can generate long-term income while allowing food crops, kava, cacao, coffee and fruit trees to be grown between the trees. The growing interest also supports climate resilience and environmental protection. Mr. Pulevaka says 5,000 seedlings will be distributed across Pentecost under a climate change program to restore river catchments and coastal areas, with plans to establish protected zones and community water management committees. Another 500 seedlings will be sent to Maivo Island Auckland for the National Agriculture Show in August as efforts continue to encourage tree planting across the country. For farmers, the expansion of wildwood planting offers both economic and environmental benefits by reducing reliance on a single commodity and creating more resilient farming systems. Mr. Bulevaka, who manages a nursery of 5,600 seedlings and a plantation of more than 1,000 mature wildwood trees, says the success of his operation has been achieved through his own experience, despite receiving no government assistance, demonstrating the potential for locally driven forestry enterprises to support rural livelihoods. On climate change, young people from across the Pacific are calling on governments to place children at the center of climate decision-making as the inaugural Pacific Innovation Forum on Climate and Environment, PIFC, gets underway in Port Vila. Save the Children's Next Gen Youth Ambassadors joined Prime Minister Joram Napat and Climate Change Minister Ralph Regenvanu at the opening ceremony, urging leaders to give children and young people a greater role in shaping climate solutions that will affect their future. Save the Children used the forum to highlight major climate resilience programs supporting vulnerable communities across the Pacific, including the Vanuatu Community-Based Climate Resilience Project, which is helping 282 rural communities strengthen food security and adapt to climate change. The organization said child-centered community-led initiatives are essential to building long-term resilience and ensuring children are protected from the growing impacts of climate change. Regional environmental leaders also stressed the need for innovation to tackle escalating climate and environmental challenges. The Secretariat of the Pacific Regional Environment Program, SPREP, said the forum provides an opportunity to develop practical solutions for Pacific communities, while Save the Children called on governments to adopt child-inclusive climate policies, increase youth participation in climate decision-making, and invest in community-based adaptation programs that protect children's health, education, and well-being. In Taupo Province, Toba is set to benefit from a series of government development commitments following a recent visit by Prime Minister Joram Napat and Deputy Prime Minister Johnny Kunapu. Torres MP Joan Joseph says the high-level visit signaled renewed government support for the province, with plans to improve schools, water supply, telecommunications, and public services. Of the leaders met with communities and witnessed the challenges facing the Banks and Torres Islands. Among the key commitments are funding for new school desks and classroom infrastructure in Hue and neighboring islands through the 2027 budget, new boreholes to improve water access in Sola, additional telecommunications towers for remote communities, and the hosting of Public Service Commission Day in Toba this September. MP Joseph says the initiatives complement ongoing efforts to strengthen transport, communications, and essential services across the province. Describing the visit as a turning point for one of Vanuatu's most isolated provinces, MP Joseph says the government's engagement shows Toba is no longer being overlooked. He thanks the Prime Minister, Deputy Prime Minister, local communities, church groups, and traditional chiefs for their support, saying the commitments would help drive long-term development and position Toba as a future gateway province for Vanuatu. In other news, the Vanuatu Students Association, VSI, has made history in Fiji after becoming the first student organization to partner with the Fiji Ministry of Health and Medical Services in a specialized HIV training of trainers taught program. The initiative aims to equip new Vanuatu students studying in Fiji with knowledge and skills to become peer educators and HIV champions, supporting awareness, prevention, and stigma reduction across university campuses. Speaking at the closing of the training, Vanuatu High Commissioner to Fiji, Viran Brown, says the program strengthens peer learning and community engagement, encouraging students to integrate HIV awareness into their daily networks. Facilitators from Fiji's Ministry of Health said the collaboration is a pioneering effort, noting the importance of student leaders understanding HIV issues given rising infection rates in Fiji, particularly among young people aged 15. 18 to 24. The training also highlighted the need to address stigma and improve access to sexual and reproductive health information, with participants reflecting on barriers faced in both Fiji and Vanuatu. Officials from the Vanuatu High Commission said they will continue supporting students through campus action plans, with a goal of building responsible graduates who can contribute to public health awareness when they return home. Two Australian pelicans have been spotted making the ponds at Belmore Cattle Project in Rata in Santo their temporary home over recent weeks, attracting attention from local residents known for their large size, white plumage and long beaks. The birds have been seen moving between ponds and feeding on fish and tadpoles alongside wild ducks. Department of Environmental Protection and Conservation Officer Dean Woodland says such sightings are rare but possible, as Vanuatu lies along the Melanesian flyway used by migratory birds. He says the pelicans may have arrived accidentally during their long-distance movement across the region, while bird watchers are urging the public not to disturb them as they continue to explore the wetlands. And in sports to end, Vanuatu United FC defender Hassan Ramazani has joined Australia's South Melbourne FC on loan, allowing the 24-year-old to continue playing competitive football during Vanuatu United FC's off-season. The fans' player of the season will remain with the National Premier League's club until November, while continuing to receive his full salary from Vanuatu United FC. Vice President Somani Joseph says the loan supports the club's player development strategy by keeping Ramazani match fit while gaining valuable international experience. The move follows Ramazani's selection in the OFC Professional League team of the season after an impressive inaugural campaign, with Vanuatu United FC set to resume pre-season training in November. With that, conclude our Vanuatu Nightly News. But you can still follow VNN through Buzz SoundCloud, Buzz Facebook page, our website www.buzzonline.vu, Capital FM 107, and Radio New Zealand Melanesian Update, RNZ Pacific. I'm Kizzy Kalsakau. Yeah, very good night.
3: And have now Melanesian Update Program, Mikoroi Hawkins. Thank you to Mas for tuning in. Come, Yusa Kasim Okata, up-to-date news and current affairs, lo website, lo mifala, rnzi.com, and mifala stop too, lo Facebook and lo Twitter, just search him at RNZ Pacific.
5: A clinical trial involving 50 hospital intensive care units has been funded to test if artificial intelligence can help doctors save the lives of more patients on life support. The Revolution trial will use machine learning to evaluate the best targets for delivering oxygen to patients on life support. It will involve ICUs in Australia and New Zealand and is being led by the co-clinical leader of intensive care at Wellington Hospital, Professor Paul Young. He has just been awarded a $5 million grant from the Health Research Council of New Zealand for the trial and hopes that more than 24,000 patients will participate. Professor Young is also Deputy Director of the Medical Research Institute of New Zealand. He's in the Wellington studio with me. Nice to see you, Paul. Good morning.
6: Thanks very much for having me on.
5: That's a decent chunk of funding for a sizeable trial. Tell me what the goal is.
6: So essentially the goal here is to move beyond simply providing evidence for a population of patients towards providing evidence that allows us to individualise therapies according to what works best for each individual patient. You know, I guess there's been this thing in medicine where there's this tension between evidence-based medicine, that is the evidence that comes from clinical trials, and the idea that you need to personalise medicine, that is, provide the right treatment for the patient in front of you. And this is really designed as a means to bridge that gap by creating personalised evidence-based medicine.
5: Will it be a world first?
6: This will be the first time that this has been done in a clinical trial in the world, yes.
5: And so it's going to set the benchmark, potentially, for what can follow.
6: Yeah, so I think it's really has the potential to be paradigm shifting for clinical medicine more broadly than intensive care. Essentially, the way to think of it is machine learning is a type of artificial intelligence. And with machine learning, you're able to see patterns in data that are not easy for humans to see. So we've just completed a 40,000 patient trial. We've randomly allocated patients to more oxygen or less oxygen in 135 intensive care units in 15 countries. We don't have the results of that trial yet, but that trial is going to form the foundation for this next piece of work. Essentially, we will have 40,000 people where we have the baseline characteristics that describe those patients, the treatments that they were allocated to, and the outcomes that we observed. So then when we see a new patient, we can say, given the set of baseline characteristics that this patient has, which treatment looks like the right one to provide this patient if we want the outcome to be alive?
5: What is the use of oxygen therapy for these patients? How is it delivered and why?
6: So for patients who are on life support, we need to deliver oxygen to all of them. In usual practice, there's a spectrum of what we deliver. So patients all receive a level of oxygen that's considered safe, but sometimes they receive a little bit more and sometimes they receive a little bit less. What's the best approach for each individual patient remains uncertain. And I guess that can vary a lot depending on what's wrong with the patient. But fundamentally, oxygen's a treatment that every patient who requires life support or a breathing machine in the intensive care unit receives.
5: Is it real-time adjusted or is it static? Like, how does it work?
6: Yeah, so in usual practice, the nurses at the bedside are turning up the level of oxygen to achieve the target that's prescribed by the doctor. Now, sometimes that target might be a little bit more and sometimes it might be a little bit less, and there's uncertainty about what the optimal target is. That's really what's driven the research to this point, and the research that we're going on with through this project is about trying to individualise that target so that it maximises the chances that each person will survive.
5: The characteristics that you talk about, are they things like age, sex, height, weight, or are they what's happened to you and what your physical status is?
6: Yeah, so it's a combination of things. So it's things about the patient themselves, that is their background information. It's things about their comorbidities. It's things about the specific condition that they have. And it's also things about their individual physiology, so their heart rate, their blood pressure, things like that.
5: Let's talk about what might happen now in a trial before we talk about the involvement of the machine learning. Mm. If you were looking to see whether this delivery this way were better than this delivery this way, what research has been done and how?
6: Yeah, so the fundamental way that we generate evidence in medicine or high quality evidence is through randomized clinical trials. That is, we take a population of patients, we randomly allocate them to one treatment or another, and we observe their outcomes. When we do that, we get a really strong basis for drawing causal inferences about therapies, knowing what the effect is of the treatment on the outcome. Unfortunately, the thing that underpins that, or the assumption that underpins it, is that the average treatment effect for the population is representative of the treatment effect for each individual in the population. But it's easy to imagine a scenario where an average benefit for a population is made up of a large benefit for a small number of people, but a small amount of harm for a large number of people. So one area where that's very easy to imagine is highly toxic chemotherapeutic drugs that might cure your cancer. They might have a low chance of curing the cancer. They might cure it in a small proportion of people. And the vast majority of people who receive that treatment might only have harm. So this is a means to actually identify the people that benefit from the treatments and provide the treatments to those who benefit.
5: And as I think you alluded to earlier, this is going to go broader than this particular situation in time. What are you needing to learn then about the efficacy, accuracy, improvements that can be gained through machine learning? AI gets a bit of a rap because so many people experiencing it through ChatGPT or whatever. How do you train and put the parameters around the machine learning in a situation like this?
6: Yeah, so a really important and fundamental point to this is that we're in a situation with the oxygen therapy that we're providing on life support where we've got 40,000 plus people who've been randomly allocated to one treatment or another. It's that random allocation in a population that means you end up with two groups that are broadly the same except for their exposure to one treatment or another. That allows you to then look at those patterns to see which baseline characteristics predict the patient will survive if they get one treatment versus another.
5: So it's very specific data going in for starters, although it's varied within, but it's a specific data group that's going in.
6: You need to have randomised data to be able to draw causal inference.
5: Gotcha.
6: So the starting point is having very large scale, robust data to apply the models to.
5: And what might it show you? Might it literally break those 40,000 individual people into sort of patterned groups? What are the patterns you're looking for?
6: Well, essentially what it does is it looks at all the baseline characteristics, and then for each individual, it generates a prediction of their mortality if they get one treatment or their mortality if they get the opposite treatment. Some people might be predicted to have a very large benefit from conservative oxygen. Some people might be predicted to have a very large benefit from liberal oxygen. A whole bunch of people in the middle, you might well expect, will be predicted to have no effect.
5: So this second part, this clinical trial, this is what's confusing me slightly. We've got the baseline data from the 40,000, from the work that's been done already, but how do you actually carry out the next step of the trial?
6: Yes. So the way
5: those predictions.
6: So the way to think about this, right, is that we're doing a trial where all of the intensive care units that are participating at the moment, they're all doing usual care. That means the doctors and nurses are deciding what treatment to provide and they're providing it. One intensive care unit at a time, in a random order, will move to implementing this machine learning model. That machine learning model is essentially a fixed model that uses the calculator that we developed using the previous trial.
5: Gotcha.
6: That will mean that when the patients arrive, the clinicians enter the information, the calculator generates a prediction, and then the clinicians have that information available to them when they prescribe the target.
5: So they may be different people, but they'll have the set of characteristics that's been derived from the earlier. Okay. What will success look like?
6: Well, so success will look like the machine learning-derived treatment choices will mean that the patients who are enrolled when the machine learning estimates are being generated will have lower mortality. So we're aiming here to reduce the risk of death for people who require unplanned life support.
5: How long does this next stage of the trial need to run for? And then what happens?
6: Yeah, so there's a few steps to the program. The first step is to refine the model, right? So we need to make sure we have the most robust model possible. And there's a lot of work we need to do to make sure that the model is equitable. So it's really important to understand, not only does the model work, but does it work irrespective of your ethnicity? Does it work irrespective of your age? Does it work irrespective of your gender? Those things are really important, because if this works overall and we start to implement it and there are inequities, then we systematically build them into medical practice forever, right? So the first part is refining the model. Once we've refined the model, then actually the trial itself, where we implement and simultaneously test the model, will take us a total of 22 months. So not too long, right? So we start off with these intensive care units and then we move to all of them implementing it in a relatively short space of time.
5: Incredible amount of cooperation.
6: So that we have data within the 5-year time frame of the grant.
5: Does it change at all what actually happens in the ICU? You mentioned the nurses currently are following, you know, doctors' instructions essentially and manually altering things. Does this automate, or are they doing the same thing with a set of instructions?
6: They're doing the same thing with a set of instructions.
5: Okay. This is one example. I was talking to you before we came on air about Professor Paul Chase at Canterbury University, who's just put through, he's an engineering professor.
6: Jeff Chase.
5: I've conflated you two. And he's just put through his 100th PhD student, and we were struck by how many of those engineering students were working on health tech. And this kind of precision delivery, whether it's in NICU or wherever else, precision measurement with the idea of working towards patient-specific care. What's the potential in ICU alone to use machine learning to get more and more precise in various kinds of situations?
6: I think the precision and the potential in intensive care is really large because of the fact that we have a very large patient population, and also because a lot of what we do is dealing at the moment with broad syndromes. So, for example, you know, we have a syndrome of sepsis, severe life-threatening infection, which has a sameness to it, but actually the patients are not all the same. So some patients with sepsis might have too much inflammation, some patients might have too little inflammation. There's a whole bunch of different things that we sort of understand in broad terms make the patients different, but we haven't yet got to the point where we've been able to personalise the treatments. And I think we're in a really exciting stage where we have this bridge, you know, this gap to bridge that looks like it might be able to be bridged. And I guess one example of the kind of things where technologies might well help is this idea of having diagnostic tests at the bedside that drive therapeutics, right? So if you can, you know, see a patient, do a test at the bedside that helps you turn a broad sepsis patient into a sepsis patient of a particular type, then that you might well find that there's a specific therapy that applies to those patients. And so this kind of machine learning work that we're doing at the moment, you know, you asked about what the variables are that are behind it. Well, at the moment, they're pretty rudimentary, right? They're like, how old are you? Are you a male or a female? You know, that kind of stuff. But in the future, it's entirely possible that actually the thing that might drive the individualization might well be your genetic profile or your protein profile or some this other
5: is the
6: profile.
5: This is the capacity of the machine learning to analyze in real time or close to a lot of variables. Right. Okay. Let's talk about the challenge of getting this kind of work done. This is the first major clinical trial worldwide to evaluate whether AI-guided treatment using machine learning improves survival in the ICU. We've just talked about the myriad ways that this technology could be used to improve all sorts of treatments. How hard is it to get this kind of research up and running, given the scale of the opportunity?
6: It's exceptionally challenging. You know, so this is actually already 15 years worth of work in the space of oxygen and intensive care therapy. So the first trial that I did was 15 years ago. The trial that we've just finished to actually provide the data to do this, the 40,000 patient trial run in 15 countries and 135 intensive care units, required funding from funders all around the world to occur. There's no certainty in getting any of that funding, and pulling it all together is increasingly difficult. And that's actually just to get to the start line. So it's very
5: challenging. The situation in New Zealand, I can't help but going there. I just talked about the talent going through Canterbury University and the proportion of them interested in specifically in health tech, including hospital health tech, and that will improve outcomes and that will lead to personalised care. Have we got talent in this country and are we looking after it, whether it's in engineering or in your specialties?
6: Yes, I mean, in clinical medicine and intensive care research in New Zealand is unquestionably world-leading. You know, we have high-profile, high-impact publications that have changed practice all around the world that are unparalleled anywhere in the world. We have an extraordinarily talented intensive care research workforce of particularly nurses working in intensive care units, collecting this information, interacting with patients on a daily basis. It's extraordinary work that's being done, and actually the research workforce is under extreme pressure. You know, the amount of money for an individual grant hasn't changed in the last 15 years. And when you think about inflation and salaries, it's made it very, very difficult.
5: Are we at risk of losing
6: 100%.
5: An absolute 100% NZ Inc. advantage that we have currently?
6: 100%. I mean, you know, like every... the Health Research Council health research budget is forecast to go down next year. You know, they've made it now so that for this year, anyone who's been funded in the last 3 years can't apply for a grant. So that actually means...
5: What does that mean for continuity?
6: Well, it means that the people who have who are the most productive people, those who have the success in actually obtaining funding, only have a third of the opportunities to even apply that they had before. And that's to reduce the amount of applications because there's not enough funding to evaluate the applications, let alone fund them.
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2: 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I'm Aslong Bungumi Plakin. Now, welcome, Lord Display Ahoglan News. The current office broadcast long ABC Radio Australia One Talk program. Tete emi phone day number 2 day blong moon July. Nami radio brand blong yupla Hilda Wayne. All story long current office now let talk blong all this plus story. One of the government make him official announcement penis all same country in now stop inside long one plus early no time no good where no got plenty rain. One plus one to leader Mary talk long one plus regional climate meeting. Only now long Port Villa long one two. Bougainville walk long straight inside long Turkish. Now walk revenue past time long independence. Now 8 plus boxer long Bougainville. He mark him region long 1 plus boxing competition long Port Moresby. Past time same second he got a big plus story long Radio Australia News.
3: Thank you, Hilda. United Nations, let me talk out of them plenty 10,000 long old people long Venezuela only need him urgent kaikaina shelter behind long Tupla earthquake last week where him kill him die more long 2,000 old people. More long 700,000 ton long old aid only been Salim Pinisi go long Venezuela. Now, all report it all them only need long go ahead one time all this black kind help inside long all week na money come. Long one name only talk all official number long all homeless people and me by go on top straight. Number long all people where he been die and walk long go on top na by and me go on top more long one name plenty long all where he been stop inside long time long this black to black earthquake only no by name all yet. Iran, emi talk out all them, all you know, start him yet, or talk, blong, next phase, bro, this blah peace, talk, one time, all America, long one em, only talk all of them, to blah country, he must carry him out good past time, this blah interim agreement, where to play been signed in Penis. All official blong America, na blong Iran, only been go, na he talk one time, all mediator, long Qatar, long Doha, that's all this platupla site in or talk face to face to play talk separate one time all mediator. Tupla one time he try long make him some progress na come up in one lasting agreement long come up in peace long Middle East. Chief negotiator blong Iran he talk all same this process in or go good plan. Long one name only suit him talk all same America, emi no behind him display interim deal, na emi walk long go ahead long make him all attack. CEO blong one pla organization here long Australia, where emi sabe look out him all at risk young pla long country, emi sing out long one pla kind early intervention blong stop him all youth violence. This plus thing out he come behind long one plus teenage boy emi die long not long here long Melbourne long last night long one name all police talk em some plus he been cut him body blong him. Police been arresting penis one plus 16-year-old boy now one plus 20-year-old man long this plus incident now only interview him all. Defense Industry Minister Blong Australia Pat Conroy emi using one plus speech blong in long tete long ask him or Labour Party faithful long only supporting this plus AUKUS agreement na me long Australia United Kingdom na America na only ma support him Labour Party or some natural party blong national security. Speech blong Pat Conroy long National Press Club emi kam sampla week past time long Labour National Conference whereby Prime Minister Anthony Albanese government by emi harem sampla party member Olino Hamamas long display AUKUS nuclear submarine agreement. Mr. Conroy emi talk out long support him look blong party lo osen one plus progressive party blong look out him good side long national security blong Australia. Communications Minister from Australia, Annika Wells, emi talk out against him opposition coalition long one name only like long delay all work from strong in more social media ban long all way underneath long 16 plus Christmas. Gaman emi like long increase more penalty long all social media company we only fail long keep him all picking in out long display all platform. Na improving power blong e safety commissioner. Miss Wells, he talk all them only no sabe long wine na coalition opposition emi like long 1+8 week inquiry blong look long all this plot change. Na President blong America Donald Trump emi talk out again all them emi no sabe na emi no asua long all money blong in yet. Behind long all disclosure report where you saw him all them family crypto company long all. Emi been winning more long $1 billion long last year. All new plan number where he come out long financial disclosures. Emi come up in more questions long site long big plan grow long money long Donald Trump. And one plan man where Emi been talk out strong against him this plan. Crypto business or some M1 plus kind business blong or drug dealers na scammers. Now emi one plus big plus player long this plus industry where emi been winning more long $1 billion through long family crypto business blong all. Na emi been Radio Australia News.
2: Thank you, Sam. Vanuatu government been declaring penis all some number 15 blong June all some Vanuatu emista penis inside long display El Nino weather pattern whereby no got plenty rain put down long end inside long sample moon. Director blong Vanuatu Meteorological Services Levu and follow itok minister blong climate change way look at him two side blong disaster Ralph Regan Vanu he been presenting one blong paper blong end long parliament past time long only declaring display El Nino. Emi talk department long any now go ahead long work one time all get a government agency all NGO line where you serve a work long all get a community long Vanuatu long come up in awareness long all display El Nino dry weather. APC News Mary long Port Villa Lily Rose well he ask him level and follow long talk more long end.
4: Now before me like declare parliament me like been make one paper he call parliament and minister hemi plumi vela Mr. Minister for honorable Ralph Regan Vanu. Emi table lo parliament. So that me table hemi trigger a lot of discussions na full up MP question from Molikando Island will so small and only service by shortage of water by hemi affect them all constituents logada. And me clato talem se parliament hemi thinking lem finish only talk about only thinking lem finish. Now declaration ipin come out lo number 15 ya. Emi vela ipin kat all ongoing all weekly. Briefings finish, then we will look at possibility of El Nino or end of Manish April. We mean them cyclone season, we start them new season, which is our normal dry and cold season. We start May, Kasem, October. So, weekly briefings, we will monitor them and we will put them once on 25 May and then 15 June, we come full on set. So, all awareness we will make them, we will serve out. Lo obvious lo colo every place, but we place up convening all meeting weekly meetings with them all stakeholders, with them all civil society, all NGOs, Red Cross, CARE, World Vision. Mivela clutch only comes up to Mivela from Olgata, like at one bigger network too, lo on rights law. So time you like put them out all official messages, lo all briefings, Olgata, like take a micolo all agencies, Blogata, only connect with them all people, Blogata, will start all province. And we like last year, last meetings, we will update them. We the situation, when it happened, the community, and one form where manager blow me climate, and share with them, we will specifically put them, possibly observe anything, or we'll put them tape, when we observe them, impacts. We share back with them, we will document them, compare them too with them, previous El Nino. Also, for example, we want them to compare them. Is a maglo last El Nino or not from the media plant social media using Tok and Suba. Lo you may lomet, you know, some Suba from any more baseless emotions. You may use some probabilities and uncertainties and any baseless numbers and by any baseless level of severity blow, any result blow, dryness whereby you expect them lo next three months. Yes, more you expect them blow, you can strong more lo manage November. December with them January.
2: One of some look at the impacts of all people blog on to pali expect.
4: Thank you. So all impact with me sub expect them. Teftabren lo all islands loom, yeah. A small one, but the Kasem quick, more fast time, more by serious loan. But pipic one, probably later, be manageable a little bit. The from full up Lumi or the tipping Lorraine, fair something. Hemay no minimum se pay no katren, pay katren, so small rain. Follow small systems of Oliga, pepae inosave giving back water well or gotali distribution. So rainfall by me below normal low islands loom, yeah. Well, island was small and some animal by Ogadali no cat hill. Time hill, any one important something we catch them cloud. Time you catch them cloud, you expect them rain. Cloud rain. The time you no got plant the cloud, you come, we no got hill lohole by you no got rain. You call people island by look at people hill, police have look at all rain. So Hemena by impact different Lauren. So by you expect them, say first time water shortage after you go to agriculture by affect them agriculture. After you go agriculture, also more plan only week vegetables by we should grow no gat so by make them tool practices by change. So probably by expensive move will be one festival from by meeting more man water blue concept water time you should by cost them low. So by affect them price too low la caca view. And then by go tip as you go more by go on hydrological drop, which water table now by it drop. So by level low water in go town. Water supply probably by you start look is low and more strong. Ale you call in terms of energy also me means them low say by affect them too places will get hydro from by water time water level it drop volume we need them low push power low also by affect them too. So you come low management now energy too by that them is a one low make them what I should give him. So all here is now men also say by time you affect them agriculture water low crown in a month now. But the time temperature too, by Isabi Konda, Molo night, by temperature too, is a cold cold. Mula environmental conditions, we stop same El Nino, cold night, and very dry. Market plume too, in terms of economy, shortage price, got short supply, the demand is very high. So, all man by experience in the market, probably some issues around pricing too.
2: 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I've been talk one time, Lily Rose Wellwell, Long Port Villa. 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Community leader and a founder of Long Vanuatu Human Rights Coalition, and Pakoa is tap long display boom. Now me ask him long talk more long end.
5: So for me, Pacific Innovation Forum, the Sublo Climate Change with the Environment, where he meet taken together full up all ministerial ministers around the Pacific region, plus two private sector with all economic hubs, plus civil society organizations of the Kutuplum called traditional leaders or civil chiefs, all church leaders, all Katatuli Saloblesi and Kutuplum called youth. All youth too only Saloblesi. So it was a very exciting event. And we start off yesterday, after the day two, but we start because tomorrow. And 1 week hotel or Port Villa.
2: Okay, me understand him was you attending this display. One example all. Key talk or a big plot talk lo display big plot bong blong leaders lo Pacific.
5: One of the some of the themes we have missed up lo meeting lo we have missed up yesterday at the people event here. People also give me expect them also participants, if you expect them will ministerial dialogue, no policy with them regional cooperation, where some is happening, but the areas for climate change and how now you must have a look law. Make him sure some elections play you me only that positive impacts le him, even you go to the grassroots. And then I will look to the several business exhibitions and product where full up all companies, only come some all institutions or the private sector, or could only come to showcase le him. And then you may work, you may work, and you may work with a youth led economic.

0: people are connected to governments or society organizations or something, even for today. So me want to something where we look at places, a full applicable conversations where how do we move forward? Huh? How do we move forward from by every year you may talk about climate change? At that time you're gonna cope and people are talking about climate change. You may talk about climate change, we need to change the system. Like we really need to like, start to look impact them look at the people will you climate change it really impact them lives together. But you may look close at time when you get sea level rise and then people will move out to communities when you stop them. Especially when you get the mama will engage the green productive sector or some agriculture sector. Bogota will engage with tourism. And then by we find him say, time we got a loss of soil sand. How do we address it? Or some he probably got loss of damage and then he got plant with Renault and then he come up with me addressable issues for the loss of damage. But we really need to localize the systems as take ownership of these innovations. So like yesterday and the name messed up yesterday. So I was busy with other stuff, but the day we come, we look, we talk about the full level colleagues in the place and then we part of we look up to one or two workshops in the morning. But we look, say, you got a consensus. You got consensus on how we look, say, dialogue and you say, Mark, you need to really understand him, say, where do we go from here? I mean, climate change by one elephant there. Is it one elephant? What do we mean, animal way? You must try and you be addressing. When there is something to say, then we can do humanitarian response. They can come to a disaster crisis. The second response for you to it must be locally led. And I tell them, say, locally led, people really must step forward when it comes to take part in the leading all initiatives and all actions for crown. And then time when you look through the side the climate innovations, you want to look at the time we get all the startup of climate action center. At least for the government, people must recognize all efforts where each individual organizations or maybe or entrepreneur, where everyone individual person, where impact will have him, Mr. Megan, be very impactful, we can change inside the community, and that's what we want. So for me, as a defender, what I want to see is that we want to shift the system. We want to shift the system back to the community, give the power back to the communities, and let them take charge of their lives. And that will come a time to say, okay, we need to mobilize them to what something will buy me, help them over the better. Like, for example, if they're only standing on local stay, but they need to move upwards, the question is, do they want to move or do they want to stay? Because sometimes, even when you're speaking at a table, whether it's a national table or a regional or global table, we really need to hear first from the grassroots before coming to these tables.
1: And founder Blong Vanuatu Human Rights Coalition and Pakoa eTalk. Government Blong Autonomous Region Blong Bougainville, Emigo Head Long Stratimal Walk, alongside Blong Finance, na Revenue Unit Long All Walk Ready Blong Bougainville Independence. ABG Minister Blong Finance na Treasury, Albert Pungau, he talk ABG yet he walk long collecting or bung him sample takis penis. Na he like walk long all function alongside Blong GST takis, long all yet he collect him display takis. Mr. Pungau, he talk ABG he got trust on some PNG national government by go ahead long give him two all funding and he got obligation long end. He must give him he go in up long Bougainville kissim independence. And we talk plenty all kind can independence ready walk to we go ahead and long make sure Bougainville ready beyond long self-government declaration long September 1, 2027. Same second asking Mr. Pungau, alongside long taxes and revenue money long Bougainville.
2: Now alongside long taxation, alongside long internal revenue long Bougainville, underneath the law and Bougainville, and we can come up in legislative or new tax laws blong and where people are making some tax law finish and blong calling blong piana cigarette sales tax law na tax administration act law to and start by people making some amendment law September sitting long by people putting some more all tax provisions by go inside law display or law. You know, big plat tax employ making sure that you may collect him all some plat taxes law or different sectors. So you may can come up in one plat volume of tax, he can come up. So me plat can help him long increase him internal revenue blow me plat. On the other hand, national government through the part 14 only look out him all internal revenue line, look out him all goods and services tax law. Now, all this I collect him all get that goods and

0: RNZ News at 9. Kia ora, good evening. I'm Alison Leonard. Officials in the Ukrainian capital say a major Russian drone and missile attack has killed at least 13 people. Residential buildings, a hotel and an ambulance station were hit overnight. Russia's defence ministry said it had launched a massive attack in retaliation for Ukrainian strikes on civil infrastructure. The BBC's Sarah Rainsford is in Kiev.
1: It was an extremely difficult and a deadly night last night here. We heard loud explosions through the night as Russia launched a large-scale attack. There were drones at first and then ballistic and cruise missiles. We would hear the explosions rattling and shaking buildings here and causing terrible destruction. We know now from local authorities that an ambulance station was damaged. We know that a paramedic was killed and several other members of staff were badly injured.
0: Labour says if re-elected to government, it'll repeal legislation that prevents courts from hearing climate change civil claims. The government's bill to prevent such litigation has passed its first reading in Parliament. The bill essentially blocks iwi leader Mike Smith's case against major emitters. The government's argument is climate policy should be determined by Parliament, not the courts. Labour MP Deborah Russell said the government can't be relied on to address climate change as it's already cancelled and backtracked on a number of climate initiatives.
2: We cannot rely on them to do that. So one of the only courses of action then that has to be available to us is through the courts, and they are cancelling that course of action too. Shameful. What a wretched thing to do.
0: Deborah Russell says there's no evidence the impending legal action was creating any more uncertainty than already existed. Advocates for grieving families are calling on the government to waive the $37 birth certificate fee for stillborn babies. The government launched a new, less traumatic online registration system for registering stillbirths this week, but advocates say charging grieving parents feels like a kick in the guts. Perinatal loss educator Vicky Culling says a birth certificate is often important for parents to have.
3: So it's a way to show their presence in the world. It's a way to show that they were here and their life matters.
0: Vicky Culling estimates waiving the fee would cost the government under $20,000 a year. Mental Health Minister Matt Doocy says he's open to the change and waiting on official advice. The Building Amendment Bill has passed its first reading in Parliament, with only the Greens opposed. The legislation shifts liability for defects to a proportionate model where those who carry out the work are held responsible for that aspect of it. It also brings in mandatory home warranties for most new builds and includes 10 working days consenting for residences with sustainability features such as solar panels. The legislation now goes to Select Committee. Paid parking will continue at three popular South Island tourist destinations, and more potential sites are expected to be announced later in the year. The Conservation Department has run a seven-month pilot at Punakaiki, Franz Josef and Aureki Mount Cook. The trial raised more than $1.5 million, which the department says will go towards better protecting nature, cultural heritage and other projects. It has made some changes based on the trial, including switching to half-hour rather than hourly increments. The 20-minute free period will be cut to 10 minutes at Punakaiki and Franz Josef, and better signage will be put up. The co-hosts of the Men's Football World Cup, the United States of America, have reached the last 16 with a 2-0 win over Bosnia-Herzegovina. Earlier, Belgium came back from two goals down to win a dramatic game against Senegal in extra time. The BBC's Joe Linsky has more details.
4: The USA have cleared another hurdle. They and their coach Mauricio Pochettino are into the last 16. They beat Bosnia and Herzegovina by 2-0. A comfortable win, really, but marred by the sending off of Follorin Balogun. He is their star striker. He scored in the first half, but a red card not only affected this match, it means he is suspended for their last 16 match, which will be against Belgium. And they came through an extraordinary match, did Belgium, against Senegal, because for 86 minutes, the Belgians were heading out of this World Cup with a whimper, really. They were nowhere in this match.
0: And that's the news.
5: Unfortunately, the damaging and sometimes tragic impacts of landslides have become all too well known to us this year. On Our Changing World this week, I meet a group of researchers trying to untangle the complex causes of these slips to help future hazard mapping.
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0: We are back with Susanna in just a moment for your Thursday evening. First, though, the short forecast from Met Service until midnight tomorrow for Northland, mainly fine, but isolated showers in the north and east. Auckland to Manawatu, including Coromandel, Bay of Plenty and the Central High Country, also Gisborne, Hawke's Bay and Wairarapa, fine for most, areas of frost and fog, morning and night. Horowhenua, Kapiti and Wellington, cloudy at times, areas of drizzle tomorrow. Nelson and Marlborough, fine at first with morning frosts, a few afternoon and evening showers tomorrow. Canterbury, Otago and Southland, fine apart from a few areas of cloud or fog in the valleys. High cloud increasing tomorrow. Buller and Grey, isolated showers becoming widespread for a time tomorrow afternoon and evening. Westland and Fiordland, a few showers turning to rain in Fiordland tomorrow morning and Westland in the afternoon or evening with some heavy falls expected. And the Chatham Islands, cloudy periods. It is 6 minutes past nine.
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9: Kia ora koutou, ko Susanna Leiatawa aho. I'm here on nights because Emil is on afternoons while Jesse Mulligan is away, and I'm delighted to have your company for these next few weeks. I was speaking with curator at Canterbury Museum and writer Julia Bradshaw about her latest book, Digging Deep, Putting the Women Back into the Gold Fields of New Zealand, and Matthew and Palmy. And then I was like, Palmerston North or Palmerston in the South Island? I don't know, Matthew, but I love your text. Here we go. Very interesting segment on women on the gold fields. I have connection as my great-great-grandparents were in Arrowtown during the Otago Rush. As an amateur historian, I have so much respect for Julia's work over the past 30 years to uncover the lives of very remarkable women and make their stories heard. Favourite pasta? Thank you, Matthew. I wanted to know this. Favourite pasta? Ravioli with pesto. Beautiful choice. And another listener's been in touch with a very lovely long message saying that that interview with Julia was so touchingly beautiful. If you're just arriving into nights now, you can find all of our conversations, rnz.co.nz/nights. They'll be up online to listen to at any time. Now, this hour, we're going to hear all about the fascinating history, and it's a long history, of macaroni and cheese. It's much more than a comfort food, but it is especially a comfort food. And that's why tonight's quiz is all about pasta. Here is your entry question. Well, I won't give the entry question before we've introduced our quizzies. Craig in Wellington, your quizzy number one.
10: Hello, Susan.
9: Hello, Craig. How are you?
10: Good, good. And you?
9: Very well. Do you have a favourite pasta?
10: I love mussels, freshly cooked, and a bit of pesto and fettuccine.
9: Just like that width of the fettuccine, right? Better than spaghetti for this particular combination.
10: Yeah, a bit of parmesan on it.
9: Can't go wrong. Delicious. Do you cook the pasta as well, or do you just eat it? Does someone else cook it?
10: I usually cook it, yeah. No one else in the family likes mussels with fettuccine, so I usually cook it.
9: As someone who likes mussels, that's not a problem for us, is it? It's more for us, is how I see that balance. We'll be right back to you, Craig. We have a Wellington set of quizzes this evening. Katerina, greetings to you in Wellington also.
11: Hello, how are you?
9: I'm good, thanks. How are you, quizzy number two?
11: I'm good. I'm very excited to be on the quiz today.
9: Good on you. Have you been on the quiz before?
11: I have. I'm not. This is my first time being on the quiz, but I've listened to it a number of times.
9: So. Oh, well done for getting through. Do you have a favourite pasta?
11: Oh, I don't know if I have a favourite. Penne is usually the go-to.
9: Delicious. How do you like it?
11: Oh, just with like a tomato-based sauce and lots of veggies in there. A little bit of cheese on top.
9: Delicious. Nice and easy. Nice and easy, but also straight to the point, isn't it? All those flavours.
11: Yeah.
12: let's see if we get to you, Katerina. I hope so. But I, of course, also want Craig to stay in the mix. I want everyone here.
11: So if only everyone could win.
12: Exactly. But I love that you're all from Wellington. Steve in Wellington, quizzy number three. Good evening to you.
13: And to you, Susanna.
12: Good to have your company this evening, Steve. How's the day been going?
13: Wellington has been surprisingly good.
12: Well, it's good on a good day.
13: Yep.
12: That's what we say, isn't it, as Wellingtonians? I know I'm not in Wellington, but I'm from there. What's your favourite pasta, Steve?
13: Fettuccine Alfredo.
12: Delicious. It's the sauce, isn't it? But it's also the fettuccine. I mean, it all has to be in the mix.
13: And you can make it vegan or meat lovers, you know.
12: You like it both ways. Do you have a favourite cheese?
13: I think Parmesan as a sprinkle.
12: Just on top, just the finishing touch, isn't it? Let's see if we get to you, Steve, in Wellington. It's great to have a Wellington clean sweep of our quizzes this evening. And, of course, we don't know because everyone's texting in on their cell phones. We wouldn't know where those cell phones are from. So it's a lovely moment. Craig, I'm going to ask you, well, once I've read the entry question, to answer the entry question so we know how it is that you got to be our quizzy number one. Here it is. Which of these types of pasta is tube-shaped? A, fusilli, B, penne, or C, fettuccine?
10: B, penne.
12: Nice one. The name translates to feather or quill in Italian, as its slanted edges were designed to resemble the tip of an old-fashioned fountain pen. Did you know that?
10: No.
12: No, nor did I. I'm reading that for the first time. It's quite impressive. Okay, here we go. Let's get underway. In the Disney animation Lady and the Tramp, a pampered American Cocker Spaniel named Lady and a street-smart mutt named Tramp unwittingly eat from opposite ends of a single strand of spaghetti. They meet in the middle and share an accidental kiss. What year was Lady and the Tramp released? A, 1955, B, 1945, or C, 1965?
10: I think 65.
12: I'm so sorry, Craig.
10: Yeah.
12: Let's go to quizzy number two. But thank you for being in the mix, Craig. Thank you. Katerina, it's your time to shine. I'm going to ask the question again. In the Disney animation Lady and the Tramp, a pampered American Cocker Spaniel named Lady and a street smart mutt named Tramp unwittingly eat from opposite ends of a single strand of spaghetti, meet in the middle, share an accidental kiss. What year was Lady and the Tramp released? 1955, A, B, 1945, or C, 1965?
11: I'm going to guess 1955.
12: Katerina.
11: Yes.
12: You're in. Walt Disney initially opposed the inclusion of this sequence, but he changed his mind once he saw the scene in action. I'm pleased he kept it in. It's very sweet.
11: It's a classic.
12: Isn't it? It's lovely. Okay, here we go. In Italy, the sleepy town of Granano, is known as the Città della Pasta, or City of Pasta. But what is its nearest major Italian city? A, Rome, B, Naples, or C, Turin?
11: B?
12: Well done. My apologies for this pronunciation, and please, someone text me in with a prawn guide. I'd love it. But at the moment, I am saying Granano. is located about 30 kilometres southeast of Naples, near to the Amalfi Coast. In 2013, Gragnano Pasta was designated a protected

0: Say that. Say your answer again.
1: I see. Is it 3.7?
0: It is indeed 3.7 kilometres. It's 10 times the height of the Eiffel Tower.
1: It's a very long...
0: I'm not sure why we're comparing it with the Eiffel Tower, but there we go. And this Guinness World Record was achieved in Japan in October 2010. I know. Okay, next pasta question. Italy is the world's biggest consumer of... I'm going to say pasta. There's a word missing here. Annually each year, Italians eat an estimated 23 kilograms each. Okay, here's the question. Which country is the next biggest consumer of pasta? A, Tunisia, B, Greece, or C, Venezuela?
1: Let's go with A.
0: Well done. Okay, let's see what little details are they sharing with us. According to data from the International Pasta Organization, here we go. The top five pasta consuming countries per person annually are Italy, 23.3 kg per person, Tunisia, 17 kgs per person, Venezuela, 12 to 13.6 kgs, they're very precise, per person, Greece, 11 to 12.2 kgs, and Peru, 9.9 kgs. There we go. I know. Katerina, I know. They really pushed the boat out on this quiz tonight. Okay, we're at our last question. In the world of movies, there is a subgenre of film called spaghetti westerns, which emerged in the 1960s. But why are they called this? Okay, each of these options are quite long, so I'm going to endeavour to read them well. A, rather than using guns to take on enemies, characters fling cooked spaghetti at one another. B, the Barilla Group, or the Barilla Group, which is the world's largest pasta manufacturer, funded westerns, which then were given the name spaghetti. Or C, because the movies were primarily produced and directed by Italians.
1: As much as I would love it to be A, I'm pretty sure it's C.
0: And there you have it. Katerina, you have scored the most tonight in our quiz, and each correct answer is an option in the drawer of the night's mug that will happen next Monday.
1: Oh, so exciting.
0: It is very exciting. I get very nervous, so I'm always relieved to get to the end of the quiz, and you're still on the line. Steve, you are too. Thank you. I'm sorry we didn't get to you this evening because Katerina pretty much had a clean sweep after Craig lucked out. Or no, fell out of luck, more to the point.
2: And I wouldn't have got any of those.
0: Well, it was good that you were in the mix, though, wasn't it? Because we need to have the quizzes. It's as if we're all in that same virtual quiz room.
2: And I agree.
0: Yeah.
2: And I have enjoyed you both as a news presenter.
0: Oh, thank you.
2: The evening's presenter.
0: Oh, thank you, Steve. I'm appreciating having the opportunity, and I'm appreciating everyone's patience with me while Emil is having some daylight in his work life. Thank you both so very much.
2: Bye.
1: Thank you.
0: Good night. And we were having that pasta-focused quiz because... Well, our next topic is macaroni and cheese. It's a simple meal. All you need is pasta, cheese, butter, perhaps some milk or tomato and pinches of seasonings. I personally don't have tomato, but I know some people do. The history of the meal is, well, it's interesting. It might be more interesting than you've realised. Our next guest has thought about it a lot. Karima Moya Noki is a professor in the Modern Languages Department at the University of Siena in Tuscany. And she's written a book called, well, here we go, it's a great name, The Epic History of Macaroni and Cheese. Buongiorno, Karima.
3: Buongiorno.
0: How good to
3: Thanks
0: have your
3: having
0: company.
3: Me.
0: It's great to have your company. We need to know everything. Now, let's start at the beginning. Where

0: did macaroni and cheese actually come from? Do we know?
1: Well, I don't like to, I'm a very careful historian. I don't like to start with saying that it's origin stories and this is exactly where it came from. But I do speak about antecedents, and antecedents date all the way back to ancient Rome, where we can find in a book by Cato the Elder in 160 BCE, a first recipe that combines that cheese and pasta together in this ritual dish. And as I maintain throughout the book, one of the important things about this dish and why it would continue on isn't just that it's tasty, but that it starts off with meaning. So when you've got a ritual dish, you've got all of these people gathered around who are anticipating, they smell it, they're waiting for the taste, they know who made it last year and 5 years ago, and it's got meaning and emotion attached to it. And that's the thing that carries through. So I start off in ancient Rome. And then after that, we've got a very unfortunate, well, we've got one compilation, recipe compilation in ancient Rome, which also has another antecedent. And then there's a dark ages of cookbooks in Italy for about 800 years when we really don't know anything about what happens to the dish, except that there's a follow through, a continuity, a bridge to the Middle Ages when we see it again in another cookbook. And again, it has a different kind of meaning there because it becomes an elite dish, an aspirational dish, something that is going to appear on the papal table, the high clergy. And that's going to give it another kind of meaning for people, put it in a different kind of spotlight.
0: Before we get too far away from that early recipe in the year 160 BCE, I wanted to quickly ask you, what do we know about the ritual that the dish was attached to? How many people were sharing this meal?
1: So the recipe is for a very large dish, and it's a layered cheese and pasta. It's also got a little bit of honey in it. Now, that doesn't make it into a dessert because that concept didn't exist in ancient Rome. But that sweetness and the expense of the sweetness is going to make it something very special. So again, we're talking about something special for a very large gathering of people.
0: Brilliant. Now, why the Dark Ages and we don't have any, since we had such an early record of a recipe? Why did it all go quiet? Were there recipe books that got destroyed? Is there any detail in and around why there was this absence of information for such a long time?
1: Yeah, there are a lot of reasons why we might be without cookbooks. One, who was able to write? When you have cooks and the ability to write, also being in a kitchen, if something was written down, it might have gone up in flames, it would have been dirty, it would have been soiled, it would have been just thrown away. So many reasons to just throw recipes away. They would also, fashions would come and go. No one actually considered recipes anything that were worth inscribing in a book. So we're talking about books that were manuscripts, handwritten, and why would you bother to do that with a cookbook? In addition to thinking about the church, for example, that frowned on any kind of that kind of luxury and associated it with sin, even the pride, taking pride in the table. Food and sin was very much associated. So there wasn't any real reason for there to be cookbooks. It also, when you've got the book by Cato, in fact, wasn't a cookbook. It was a book for maintaining a senatorial estate. and happened to have recipes that were about traditions and maintaining traditions. So when they do start to appear, we've got a different attitude about what the table is. So we're talking about the end of the 13th century then, when cookbooks start to appear again in Italy. And the reason that these early cookbooks survive is because they were put inside other books as sort of an insert into even a book on prayer or a book about medicine. So they were accompanying really weighty topics with these other what have been perceived previously as frivolous topics.
0: Corinne, but then, oh, sorry, keep going. Yeah. No, no, you go, and then I'll jump in.
1: Just one more thing about the international Gothic and the amount of movement that's going on during the Middle Ages. We think of the Middle Ages as some dank corridor, but there was actually a very vibrant period when there was competition between houses and castle hopping, and showing off your culinary prowess was important at that time.
0: Why did you choose to study macaroni and cheese?
1: I've always been fascinated by the extraordinary things that are hidden inside the ordinary, untangling also what I call gastromyths and restoring unsung actors. I also found it really interesting that Americans who consider this part of their, you know, the culinary crowning of really the American culinary identity, that they didn't realize that this dish had Italian antecedents. And Italians at the same time are completely unaware of the origins that this dish had in their own food history. So, and what surprised me wasn't so much that there were any the dramatic discoveries, but that macaroni and cheese had this intriguing history. It has a sheer historical reach, and not just in terms of length, but intricacy and complexity. And each facet of the story revealed another. One question about pasta leads to trade, and then trade leads to migration to identity. And it goes on from there to technology, race, religion, science. It touches into so many different aspects of human life and culture. And the deeper I looked, the more macaroni and cheese seemed to reveal itself as this really extraordinary witness to history. And it's so interesting that until food history is a relatively recent subject matter, we call it a field, a discipline, but yet so much of history was written as if no one ever ate. And yet, what could be more fundamental to our very survival, both socially and physically, than food?
0: Critical. So. Now, you challenge several popular myths in the book. What's the biggest misconception people have about the origins of macaroni and cheese?
1: The biggest misconception? I think if I'm talking about Americans, is one that it's an American dish. There is a very strongly held belief that Thomas Jefferson brought it over after his stay in France. So he left for France to be the ambassador in 1784. And then returned in 1791, where he would become Secretary of State. And he brought with him, when he went to France, his enslaved chef. He was a valet at the time, and he had him trained in French cookery. And this return suddenly was associated in around the stories started off in the 1930s and then kind of cauliflowered from there. But there was a strong antecedent before that with something that's called macaroni fashion. Macaroni fashion is based on the Grand Tour. So wealthy families would send their sons to sort of finish their education or their adulthood or put that finishing touch on by sending them to observe, spend some time in the ruins of Rome and basking in the culture when actually they went there and were, you know, mostly playing cards and going to parties and things like that. But they returned then to England with this whole sort of airs and auras and posturing and posing, which was very much about clothing, exaggerated dress, exaggerated wigs and little tiny hats and buckles on shoes and things like that. And they became called the macaronis and macaroni fashion. And to understand the impact of it, even though it was even more than this, if I were to mention the word hippies to you, we all know what hippies are, even 40 years, 50 years later. The impact of what you would call a person macaroni, which started in the 1750s, really took off in the 1760s, based on this figure that had gone to Italy. And so the word macaroni brought visibility to the figure. If you would just say, oh, he's a macaroni, everyone knew what you were talking about. and that, of course, transferred over to the colonies. So this is way before anything with Thomas Jefferson and James Hemings, although they were an important part of a wave of this. It did happen much later. And there were already shipments of macaroni and et cetera. But my point about the hippies then is that this was a really impactful thing. There were poems and cartoons, theater sketches, all kinds of things that were traveling around with this character of the macaroni.
0: We could speak for hours, and I'm so sorry that we can't this evening, but you've given us, and please don't be offended by the pun, an extraordinary taste of your book, The Epic History of Macaroni and Cheese, and the fact that it goes back to the year 160 BCE. A pleasure speaking with you. The morning for you there in Tuscany, the evening for us here in New Zealand. Thank you so much, Karima.
1: Thank you very much. I'm very pleased to have been with you in New Zealand. It's such a thrill.
0: It's a lot of fun and it's quite a delicious conversation. Okay. That's Karima Moya Noki, and her book is published by Columbia. I know, tongue-twisted, Columbia University Press. Award-winning Tongan New Zealand filmmaker and producer Via Mafileo spent years putting Pacifica stories on the big screen. Her documentary For My Father's Kingdom follows the story of her father, Saia Mafileo. Her latest film, Lea Tupuanga, Mother Tongue, is a short film exploring language, and it featured at Sundance. We caught up earlier because she's been invited to join the Academy of Motion Picture Arts and Sciences.
2: It was a complete surprise, actually. I hadn't received the email. A friend from LA messaged me, congratulations. And I was like, is this a prank? And then they sent the list and I was like, wow, this is a bit crazy.
0: What does becoming a member of the Academy of Motion Pictures Arts and Sciences involve?
2: Well, I'm just kind of logging into the system and getting to know my way around. But basically, I've been brought into the short film section, and that means that I will get a selection to watch and, yeah, be able to have an input and vote for who I think should win the Oscar.
0: How did they find out about you?
2: I actually don't know, but I do know a couple of people. So there are some people that I have to find to thank. But I was, yeah, completely surprised by it. Like, it was not expected at all.
0: This is a great moment to talk about Lea Tupuanga, Mother Tongue, your short film which you directed. Tell us about the process, because you were collaborating with Luciana, who wrote it. I wondered if you could take us through that process, but also the fact that it ended up featured at Sundance Film Festival, having received 17,000 submissions for that to happen.
2: Yeah, I mean, getting into Sundance for me was like a dream come true. You know, that was always like the pinnacle festival for me. Luciani had written the script because she wanted to have a role that was a bit more dynamic. You know, there's been a lot of sort of stereotypical casting of young Pacific females. So she really, that was her starting point in writing it. And obviously she wanted a female and a Tongan to direct it. And so it's pretty slim pickings out there. Drama is not really my forte. So it was my first time sort of working in that capacity with actors. And I was very hesitant to take it on. But, you know, there are so many similarities in her story and my own story that it just kind of made sense. And there was kind of like connections all the way through. In hindsight, I'm very glad that I did take it on, because it's been the gift that keeps on giving.
0: What was the experience like seeing your work on the screen at the Sundance Film Festival?
2: It was really cute, because, you know, we had our world premiere at the Egyptian, which is like, you know, everyone gets their photo taken with the Egyptian sign, cinema sign. And we were standing, like lining up outside, and it started snowing. And that's the first time that I've ever been in snow. So it was like this super, super surreal fairy tale moment. The response from the audience was pretty amazing. It's something that it doesn't matter what culture you're from, you can kind of understand it and connect with it, especially if you come from two cultures. So we were really glad that it translated well to overseas audience.
0: How did the experience of Lea Tupuanga, Mother Tongue, compare with your earlier film, For My Father's Kingdom, following the story of your father, Saia Mafileo?
2: Yeah, I mean, they're two kind of different beasts. Working with my family in the documentary was quite an emotional challenge. You know, that felt like a few years of therapy, intense therapy. But I guess through that process, there's a lot of kind of self-discovery and understandings. And for me, that film was very important to do, because then, because I felt like, well, you know, if I want to go on and tell other people's stories, I better figure out what my own story is first. But, you know, working then with drama and the Lea Tupuanga script, all of the kind of ocean undercurrents of emotion that you just naturally have with a documentary, you have to build that with your actors. And so for me, it was a hard and fast learning around how to connect my actors to kind of make that ocean be believable. But I was very blessed with super, super good actors, so I didn't have to work too hard.
0: Share with us the experience of meeting audiences around the world with your films, because I'm thinking about Tongan communities all over the world, especially in the United States. What's that been like?
2: It's been pretty awesome, because, you know, digital storytelling is only, from a Pacific lens, is only just really beginning. It's just kind of in the last, I'd say, 10 to 15 years where there is been, like, you know, the handful of films. But now, of course, there's a whole lot more. Audiences over in America and even Australia, they're really starved of Pacifica content. So they really embrace it really well. And, you know, I think we are only really at the cusp of all the kind of stories from the Pacific that we can tell. So it's kind of exciting in the sense, and they get excited too. And I think them kind of seeing us having made what we have made, it's inspired a lot of people to go on and do their own stories and stuff.
0: This is also a good moment to talk about the kind of support that's needed for making a film. How hard is it to get a film off the ground, Via?
2: It is quite a challenge. You know, the kind of general rule of thumb for documentary, they say put aside 7 years of your life. You know, that's from the kind of start to the end point of getting it out there. You know, time-wise, it takes up a lot of time, and you really have to be very, very passionate about your topic and your script because you have to live with it for so long. And I think that's part of why it's so difficult to get films up and running, is because the investment in it is quite large. And yeah, we are lucky here in New Zealand that we do have places like the New Zealand Film Commission that do support story development. Although that has changed a bit in the last couple of years, you know, grants and funding has become a lot tighter, which is a shame. But yeah, it's extremely hard to get projects up off the ground. And what we really do need is more Pacifica producers, because that's at the moment where the bottleneck is.
0: What does a Pacific producer look like? What skills do you need?
2: Well, basically, you just have to be an organized hustler. So, you know, the skills are very transferable from different industries. You know, of course, they're the ones who are going out and seeking the funding and kind of building those relationships and connections. They are also the ones who make sure that the product gets delivered to a high standard. So the job is quite a substantial one. But there's a lot of other industries where you can just kind of like pick it up. So if you're thinking about it, you should definitely, you know, we just need more Pacific producers, that's all.
0: Via, before we let you go, what are you working on at the moment?
2: At the moment, I'm working on the grassroots campaign of the Jonah Lomu documentary. I co-directed it with Gavin Fitzgerald, who is Ireland-based. And we're pretty excited about this because we are taking it back to Tonga at the end of July, and we're having a big screening there. It's free for the public. It's at the local rugby stadium, Te Ao Whaiwa, and we're installing a big, huge screen. We've invited the Royals, so fingers crossed they can make it, and we've got a few acts, music, some traditional singing and what have you. And, you know, we're really just taking this opportunity to celebrate Jonah Lomu and what he has done for everyone in Tonga. But it was also really important for me to be able to bring Jonah's story back home before New Zealand. And this is the first time that our distributor has kind of let this happen before a cinema release, you know, because they're obviously a bit concerned about people recording it and, you know, it's going up online. But after they watched the film, they really understood why it was so important to us. And yeah, so we start in Tonga and then come back after a couple of days, and then we have our New Zealand premiere at the New Zealand International Film Festival on the 1st of August. So if you're around, definitely would love to see you there.
0: Fantastic. And of course, it's also going to be shown as part of the New Zealand International Film Festival around the country.
2: Mm-hmm. Yes, for sure.
0: It's filmmaker Via Mafileo, who's been invited to join the Academy of Motion Picture Arts and Science. Science is singular picture, plural arts and sciences. Her next film, Lomu, it premieres on the 1st of August. Time now for Pacific Waves.
3: Hello, this is Pacific Waves from RNZ Pacific. I'm Susanna Suisuiki. Coming up, in business, fuel prices are finally coming down in the region. Samoa successfully hosts Pacific Strongman competition, but first we delve more into the Nakamal agreement between Vanuatu and Australia. Pacific expert analyst and commentator says the text of the Cooperation and Security Treaty signed by Australia and Vanuatu this week reflects the long, torturous and sometimes acrimonious process it took to get it over the line. Under the Nakamal Agreement, Australia will hand $500 million to Vanuatu over 10 years in exchange for a number of commitments affirming Australia as Vanuatu's primary security partner. Koroi Hawkins reports.
4: Vanuatu walked away from signing 10 months ago, citing concerns around sovereignty. The original agreement would have given Australia more influence in decisions around ports and airports while restricting the involvement of other countries. Griffith Asia Institute Associate Professor and Pacific Hub Lead, Tess Newton-Kane, says Vanuatu had some quite serious concerns about earlier versions of the treaty.
5: And there's obviously been work done to revise the text to make it something that's more palatable for Vanuatu, but still, I think Australia has said it's enough to give them the assurances that they want. So it's a reflection of what we know has been a long, quite torturous and sometimes acrimonious process.
4: Vanuatu Prime Minister Jotham Napat says he's confident their sovereignty is protected in the revised version that he signed on Monday.
6: Australia and Vanuatu are close neighbours and enduring friends. Today's meeting reaffirms our said commitment to continue to strengthen the comprehensive partnership between our two countries, founded on mutual respect.
4: Anthony Albanese says it ensures Vanuatu aligns itself with Pacific Island foreign partners.
7: It encapsulates Vanuatu's sovereign decision not to permit its territory to be used for any foreign military base or infrastructure, and that Vanuatu's critical infrastructure remains free from militarisation.
4: But a spokesperson for China's foreign ministry has hit out at the exclusionary clauses in the agreement. Responding to a question about the agreement this week, Chinese foreign ministry spokesperson Guo Jiakun said cooperation should not target any third party. His comments were translated live.
8: China believes in openness, and China has conducted cooperation in all areas with the Pacific Island countries. We hope that relevant countries can cooperate with those countries that are more conducive to the stability and development of the regions. It should not target any third party or play geopolitical games.
4: Alongside security, the agreement covers climate cooperation, humanitarian assistance, and even acknowledges the controversial history of blackbirding, the practice of deceiving and kidnapping Pacific Islanders to work as indentured labourers in Australia. Tess Newton-Kane says it's a traumatic history, but a shared one, and could be a significant inclusion.
5: If it is going to be taken seriously and acted upon, I think it'll mean, you know, quite significant amount of education in the Australian context, because not a lot of people know about the blackbirding history and what it means, where it came from, what the implications of it are. So, you know, it could be quite significant in terms of that relationship.
4: Another clause that was of particular interest to Vanuatu looks at enhanced mobility arrangements for Vanuatu visitors to Australia, but it comes with a requirement that Vanuatu differentiate citizenship by investment from other forms of citizenship. Tess Newton-Kane says it's too early to tell what this will look like in practice.
5: We'll need to keep a close eye on that and see how that develops over time. You know, some people voice concern here that might have a negative impact on those citizenship by investment systems, which obviously generate a lot of revenue for the government. So I think that's something that there'll need to be a fair amount of work on both sides.
4: Despite the positive outcome, there was one area of contention that seemed at odds with the spirit of the treaty negotiations. RNZ Pacific reported on June 18th that Vanuatu had been excluded from Australia's Pacific Engagement Visa, an incredibly popular permanent residency visa available only to Pacific Island nations. A Vanuatu special envoy, Glenn Craig, had hit out against the decision, saying the timing was hard to ignore. Since the signing of the agreement, Vanuatu has had its 150 places in the visa category, which opened for applications this week, returned. Tess Newton-Kane says it seems this was an attempt by Australia to exert some leverage over Vanuatu.
5: My understanding is that Vanuatu did not know that Vanuatu would be left off that list when it was first published. So the NAPAC government was, you know, apparently blindsided by that. I think given that the critical time that we were at with, you know, Prime Minister Napat preparing to head to Canberra to sign this agreement, it was a very, very unfortunate way of managing the relationship.
3: The co-founder of Strongman Samoa hopes the budding sport will provide another avenue for talented young athletes in the country to shine. Athletes from across the Pacific gathered in Samoa over the weekend for the second Pacific Strongest competition. The event stands apart from traditional strongman contests by incorporating some unique Pacifica elements and challenges. Here is Atiriano Matiariki with more.
9: Competitive strongman is gaining momentum in the Pacific, despite limited opportunities for athletes to compete closer to home. Since its establishment in 2023, Strongman Samoa has helped to grow the sport locally and attract competitors from across the region. This year's competition featured athletes from Samoa, American Samoa, Tonga, Australia, New Zealand, and the Cook Islands. For Strongman Samoa co-founder Masi Peter Anai, what makes Pacific Strongest unique isn't the weights being lifted, it's the sand they're lifted on.
10: Majority of these athletes, or I think all of them, this is their first time competing on sand. You know, doing those keg runs is hard. Doing it on the sand is twice as hard. Yeah, the sand was not, you know, the favorite event, but it's good that, you know, put them in that comfortable environment, but they all did well.
9: He says the athletes' reactions were priceless.
10: You know, I remember their first, the first time they doing on their faces, especially the ones from overseas, the first time they doing on the day. sorry, but not sorry.
9: Mr. Anai says none of this would be possible without sponsors who believed in their vision, an event that promotes healthy lifestyles and brings economic benefits to Samoa. For him, it all comes back to what the sport makes people feel.
10: Strongman for me is a very entertaining, spectacled sport. Like, you don't have to know strongman to be entertained. You watch it and you just feel motivated, you feel supportive, and then feel inspired. All those feelings.
9: He hopes it gives Samoan youth another avenue to showcase their natural strength outside the more technical sport of powerlifting.
10: If you just want to be strong and fit, there's another, you know, sport that you can, but yeah, it's just another sport so we can all funnel all this talent that we have in Samoa.
9: Mr. Anai says the goal is for Pacific Strongest to become a pathway to international competitions, such as the official Strongman Games, Giants Live, and ultimately, the world's strongest man.
3: And now we come to our weekly wrap-up of the latest business news in the Pacific. Tonight, a survey of Samoan business owners puts labour mobility into perspective, and Australian billionaires appeal the rejection of their massive waste plant proposal in Fiji. But first, Pacific fuel prices are coming down for the first time in months. With me is our reporter, Kaya Selby. Kia ora, Kaya. What should we gather from this?
11: Kia ora, Sana. Well, maximum diesel prices are coming down fast across the Pacific. This is when countries are beginning to adjust to all of the craziness. They're starting to receive money from multilateral bodies from wealthier countries. And also global oil prices are beginning to come down. VT Levu, the maximum price cap doubled between February and June, and now it's come down by 26% compared to last month. So it's lower than it was in May, but it's higher than it was in April. Similar story in Samoa. The diesel price cap is down 16%. It went up 77% since February when the war began. In Tonga, similar story, 17% drop in July. It climbed by 63% from February to June. This is very promising, but let's keep in mind that fuel prices are very, very sticky for the Pacific. You have all of these different factors that lend themselves to what you're ultimately paying for. Things like the cost of insurance, the cost of freight, how much is being sold from Singapore, which is the source of most fuel in the Pacific. And any talks about peace are obviously quite fragile. You've got the Fijian Consumer Competition Commission saying, you know, these reductions are encouraging, but global fuel markets are still vulnerable. This could change next month. There is no guarantee of that. But in the meantime, in and of itself, is a very good sign.
12: And what's this new report on the impacts of labour mobility in Samoa?
11: Yeah, so a lot continues to be said about the impact of labour mobility in the Pacific. You know, it's the sort of thing that at a first glance seems very good, kind of like a win-win. You know, wealthier countries, large companies, they get the labour they need. The Pacific Islanders that go and fill those jobs, they get the skills that they need. A survey out of Samoa would tell you a different story. Rather, it's suggesting that labour mobility is actually putting so much pressure on retail businesses, tourism businesses, hospitality, manufacturing. In fact, a lot of these businesses have apparently lost nearly half of their workforce due to labour migration. You know, you go to a place like Australia, New Zealand, you build connections there, and that has a long-term impact, right? So, you know, employers report difficulty replacing workers, but when they do get them back, you know, they are ultimately higher skilled than they were before, and there is also the question about things like remittances, right? So this kind of result would give a bit of an explanation to what we've seen out of the Samoan government recently. Back in February, we saw the Samoan government introduce a cap on how many people could go to a certain country. It might just simply be a necessary requirement to protect themselves.
12: What more can you tell us about the Wunda Point waste incinerator?
11: Yeah, and it's not too long ago that waste incinerator was topping headlines not only in Fiji, but in Australia and New Zealand as well. Not necessarily because of the plant itself, but because of what it represented. You know, Fiji would have to burn 900,000 tons of waste. But it came in the context of this energy crisis and the fact that Fiji, less so than other countries in the Pacific, but still was overwhelmingly reliant on diesel for its power generation. This company called TNG thought that they could basically flip a switch and solve that problem. But, you know, they got backlash from landowners, they got backlash from politicians, from the community who saw it as waste colonialism. You know, a lot of this waste would be sourced from Australia and New Zealand. You know, is it a way for for Australia to dump its waste in Fiji? This proposal did get shot down by the government. They went through the process to get permits. The permits were denied. They are now appealing this, and they say that they were not treated fairly during the process, that much of their application was simply disregarded, that they didn't receive advance notice of technical questions, they didn't get to respond to everybody's submissions, all sorts. But they are refusing to say anything on the matter until they get their day in court. And whatever comes of this, you know, I doubt we are seeing the end of this saga. There will certainly be other companies proposing similar things because it does address a real issue. At the end of the day, they have to get the social license of the community. Without that, you're just going to see more of this, really.
12: Thanks, Kaya. Tune in for the Business of the Pacific every Thursday. That's Pacific Waves for today. For all episodes, head over to rnz.co.nz/Pacific. 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
0: Our quiz tonight was on pasta, and our first quizzy, Craig, shared a recipe that many of you have been requesting. Mussels, freshly cooked pesto, zucchini with fettuccine, and a pinch of Parmesan. If you want to hear the macaroni cheese interview, listen back online.
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14: RNZ News at 10. Kia ora, good evening. I'm Alison Leonard. Rescuers in Venezuela are trying to save a man who has been found alive in the rubble of a collapsed shopping mall after last week's devastating twin earthquakes. Hernan Gill worked as a security guard at the mall in the coastal city of Catia La Mer. More than 2,000 people are confirmed to have died, with 40,000 unaccounted for. The BBC's Will Grant reports from the capital, Caracas.
15: International aid continues to arrive, with the main airport in Caracas now operational. However, the complaints at the government's response continue to grow. Families of the missing say they are making all the effort to dig in the rubble for their loved ones alone or solely with the support of international rescue crews. The distribution of aid has also been complicated by widespread cuts in global humanitarian aid, particularly by the US aid agency USAID.
14: Ukraine says at least 17 people have been killed in a massive drone and missile attack on Kiev. Residential buildings, a hotel and an ambulance station were hit. City authorities accuse Moscow of targeting civilians. The BBC's Sarah Rainsford is in Kiev.
16: One site here in the capital, a residential building, a block of flats, has been very badly damaged, partially destroyed, and rescuers there are still looking for people, as we understand it, underneath the rubble of that building. So a really tough night. There was some warning that it was coming because President Zelensky yesterday let people here know that there was intelligence that Russia was preparing for a large-scale attack. So lots of people here were already underground on the metro or in shelters to seek shelter to make sure that they were safe through the night, but of course that doesn't make it any less devastating.
14: The government is considering all of its options, including an outright ban on children's play sand, after testing confirmed that asbestos and contaminated products can become airborne. The testing stemmed from several brands of coloured sand being recalled from childcares and schools last year after asbestos was found in the products. The Commerce and Consumer Affairs Minister met with officials and the Associate Health Minister earlier today after AUT released their findings this morning from a world-first study. Kim Baker-Wilson has more details from the testing.
17: Airborne fibres were found from some but not all samples, specifically in what's called craft sand, the kind that's free-flowing like sand on the beach. The chief medical officer says no asbestos exposure is good, but the health ministry was already working on the assumption asbestos is airborne. Principals Federation President Jason Miles says schools did as much as they could to protect students and staff.
18: We'll be monitoring the results very carefully and feel for the teachers, principals and children and whānau who are going to be going through this again.
17: The Ministry of Business, Innovation and Employment is contacting businesses, urging them to reflect the new findings in their recall notices. And the Commerce Commission has opened an investigation into what consumers were told.
14: And the Commerce and Consumers Affairs Minister says he told officials in the meeting he wanted every option possible made available to him. Cameron Brewer says the government is going to get tough.
19: We're taking it very seriously. I've called for advice. I want advice as to what the options are. And so whatever the outcome is, We are toughening up on this product.
14: Meanwhile, a mother whose children played with the asbestos-contaminated sand says not enough is being done to make sure their health is monitored. Elle Crisp says the results from this morning are not what anyone wanted to find.
20: But what actually frightens me the most is that we finally have this answer that we've been waiting, I think it's like almost 8 months for, and the people that we trust to protect our children still appear to not have any answers for us.
14: And a human rights law expert whose child was exposed to the contaminated sand in daycare will use the findings to complain to the ombudsman. Sophie Bradwell-Pollock says things could have been different if action was taken sooner.
21: Yeah, I do think the results are obviously shocking and upsetting, but I unfortunately wasn't that surprised. And I think what's really worrying to me is that actually we shouldn't have to wait until harm is proven to act.
14: The government's legislation to prevent civil litigation over climate change has passed its first reading in Parliament. The bill essentially blocks iwi leader Mike Smith's case against major emitters. just as Minister Paul Goldsmith says the litigation is affecting business confidence and there was a risk of a parallel regulatory regime developing.
1: The bill clarifies the law to ensure that there is certainty around climate change obligations of New Zealand businesses. It also ensures our response to climate change is managed by Parliament and the Executive at a national level rather than on a case-by-case basis through the courts.
14: The bill will now go to the Justice Committee for consideration and public submissions. Labour, however, says if re-elected to government, it'll repeal the legislation. Labour MP Deborah Russell says the government can't be relied on to address climate change as it's already cancelled and backtracked on a number of climate initiatives. Deborah Russell says there's no evidence the impending legal action was creating any more uncertainty than already existed. Earth Sciences New Zealand has officially declared an El Niño event is underway and forecasters warn it could become one of the strongest on record. It says the weather pattern is likely to create windy, dry conditions in the north and east this spring. Here's our climate change correspondent, Kate Newton.
2: Principal scientist Chris Brandolino says there are compelling reasons to believe this El Niño could exceed all others on the modern record. He says that doesn't guarantee a strong effect on New Zealand, but it does increase the odds. Mr Brandolino says that could mean dry conditions and higher wildfire risk in much of the country, while Southland and the West Coast could see more rain than normal. He says El Niño is contributing to the heatwave conditions in parts of Europe, and New Zealand could see its own temperature spikes.
14: Labour is vowing to repeal the government's health and safety legislation should it win the election. The bill overhauls legislation passed in response to the Pike River tragedy. It passed its third and final reading yesterday. New Zealand First is promising changes after the election before the legislation comes into force in April. Labour MP Jan Tonetti says Labour will go further and scrap the bill entirely.
22: This bill weakens the protections that keep people safe on the job, and it risks more injuries and deaths and does nothing, absolutely nothing, to reduce New Zealand's already unacceptable rate of workplace fatalities.
14: The minister responsible for the legislation, Brooke Van Velden, argues it restores clarity, common sense and focus to New Zealand's health and safety system. The Public Service Association has taken aim at National's KiwiSaver policy, claiming it carries a multi-billion dollar hidden cost. National has pledged to steadily lift KiwiSaver employer and employee contribution rates to 6% by 2032. But the PSA says the party hasn't accounted for the increased cost to the government as the country's largest employer. National Secretary Fleur Fitzsimons says the union has calculated a figure of $4.5 billion over 5 years.
23: This can only mean one thing, even more cuts to public services, to health services and to community services. And we're calling on the government to be upfront with New Zealanders and tell us what services they will cut.
14: But National has dismissed the PSA's claims. Finance spokesperson Nicola Willis says the cost will be partially offset by increased tax and any extra cost will be managed with careful planning.
24: We will be able to afford that within our budgets because it's a priority for us that New Zealanders have increased financial security in retirement and when they go to buy their first home.
14: Nicola Willis says the PSA position appears to be just Labour-aligned opposition. Documents released under the Official Information Act show staff at the Ministry of Education assigned to the Healthy School Lunches program spent about $130,000 on travel in a year. The general manager of the program spent more than $17,000 between April last year and the start of March on accommodation and travel between Wellington and his home in Rotorua. The equivalent of 37 full-time staff at the ministry work on the program. And a community environmental hub says schools are being swamped with plastic and aluminium packaging from the government's school lunch program. An audit office report into the scheme says packaging from over 100,000 daily lunches is going straight into landfills. Eco Solutions Joe Shanks says the use of single-use packaging in the lunches is increasing costs and taking a toll on the environment.
25: Anyone would tell you that single use is not an answer. We're increasing our landfill costs. We're creating methane because we're sending all this food into landfill. If we're wanting to meet our Paris agreements, you could make a massive difference by doing things correctly instead of doing it the easiest, least effective manner.
14: Joe Shanks says funding cuts have forced schools to step away from local suppliers who were willing to provide lunches on reusable plates and packaging. A former Te Pāti Māori co-leader says a change at the top would see many of the party's frustrated and uncertain supporters come home. It comes after a period of turmoil and infighting, resulting in one Te Pāti Māori MP being expelled and another leaving to start her own party. Te Ororoa Flavel took to social media yesterday, saying he'd tried to stay neutral but felt it was time to say something after many supporters had told him they were uncertain about who to vote for. But Te Pāti Māori co-leader Debbie Ngarewa Packer says things have settled down for the party following last year's turmoil.
4: As a young movement, you've got to always be open to criticism, the highs and the lows of what it takes to grow a taonga like ourselves. And last year wasn't our best season, and I'm the first to say that. But again, you don't lose focus on what it is, and we're asking our people to believe in their movement.
14: Mr. Flavel says a change of leadership and approach would see party supporters come home. A senior police officer told Wellington's mayor a city councillor made a nuisance of himself in search and rescue efforts during a state of emergency. Councillor Ray Chung was at a search for Karori man Philip Sutton, who was swept away in floodwaters on April 20th. Ellen O'Dwyer reports.
5: Documents released to RNZ show Wellington Area Commander Dean Sylvester texted Mayor Andrew Little that Mr. Chung had made a nuisance of himself at a search scene on April the 21st. Police had suspended the search that day and didn't want extra volunteers to get involved. Mr. Little later threatened to sack Mr. Chung from his role as a chair on a council subcommittee, saying he should have complied with police's requests. Mr. Chung told RNZ he stands by his actions and was not getting involved in the search.
14: The Conservation Minister says the time extension for feedback on his Conservation Amendment Bill is not for him to explain. That's despite the extension appearing to be the result of a letter Tama Putaka sent. Submissions have been extended by a week and a half after he announced last week he would remove a controversial clause that would allow more conservation land to be sold. Mr. Putaka would not explain why the Select Committee extension is needed.
6: Well, that's a matter that you should ask Catherine Webb, because she's the chair of that select committee, and as you know, as the minister, I don't control or run that select committee, she does.
14: A letter Mr. Portaka sent to Catherine Webb on Monday suggested she might consider extending the time for feedback, given the change he has signalled and the public interest in the bill. An environmental group wants a total ban on fishing Terakihi after an assessment found some stocks have plummeted. Fisheries New Zealand is consulting on options that could significantly reduce catch limits after it found East Coast Tarakihi fish stocks are estimated to be less than 8% of what they were before commercial fishing. The Environmental Defence Secretary's Societies, Raywin Pert, says the stocks have collapsed and commercial and recreational fishers alike need to give it a rest.
7: We're not sure, you know, if we can bring it back. And that's why we need to do everything we can now to try and save this species. And that's why we're asking for a closure.
14: She says it's unknown how long a potential ban would need to be in place to see stocks recover. But she says short-term economic pain now is necessary to maintain the fishery into the future. Five people in central Japan have required hospital treatment after a man sprayed anti-bear repellent inside a post office. Emergency services rushed to the post office after several reports of people feeling sick. The man, reported to be a foreign national, apologised and said it was accidental. The All Blacks coach Dave Rennie has picked two debutants and a new first five, but he's largely selected a safe side for Saturday's test against France in Christchurch. Rugby reporter Joe Porter has more.
8: The Hurricanes playmaker Ruben Love starts in the number 10 jersey for the All Blacks for the first time, but coach Dave Rennie has resisted the urge to put any uncapped players in the starting 15, with Damien McKenzie at fullback and Caleb Clark and Will Jordan on the wings. There's no room in the matchday 23 for Bowden Barrett. Hurricanes wing Fehi Fenianenofo and Hurricanes prop Xavier Numea are set to make their debuts from the reserves. There's no room for uncapped flanker Anton Segner, with Luke Jacobson and Peter Larkai joining captain Adi Savia in the loose forwards. Cody Taylor, Ethan De Groot and Fletcher Newell at the starting front row, with Josh Lord and Sam Darry at lock.
14: And after months of silence, Netball New Zealand has finally sat down with ANZ Premiership players to discuss the future of the domestic competition. RNZ has learned a group of players met with the governing body for the first time last night, following lobbying by the Netball Players Association. A working group representing all six ANZ Premiership teams has been set up. And that's the news.
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0: Hawke's Bay and Wairarapa. Fine for most areas of frost and fog, morning and night. Orawhenua, Kapiti and Wellington. Cloudy at times, areas of drizzle tomorrow. Nelson and Marlborough fine at first with morning frosts. A few afternoon and evening showers tomorrow. Canterbury, Otago and Southland fine, apart from a few areas of cloud or fog in the valleys. High cloud increasing tomorrow. Buller and Grey, isolated showers becoming widespread for a time tomorrow afternoon and evening. Westland and Fiordland, a few showers turning to rain in Fiordland tomorrow morning, and Westland in the afternoon or evening with some heavy falls, and Chatham Islands, cloudy periods. It is 16 minutes past 10.
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2: Kia ora koutou, ko Susanna Leiatawa tēnē. Great to have your company this evening. I'm in the night seat for Emil Donovan, who's on afternoons at the moment. I'll be with you until the middle of July, and of course this evening until midnight. Time now for RNZ's programme, The Detail. We're going to see, we may have to play that again. I'm looking to the control room to see if we're able to. Otherwise, yes, we are. Here we go. RNZ's program for detail.
3: Hi, I'm Amanda Gillies, and today on The Detail, scandal after scandal has rocked New Zealand police.
4: The police commissioner is facing one of the biggest challenges of his tenure, with allegations of complaints of a sexual nature, now the focus of two investigations.
5: My initial thoughts were, honestly, it couldn't be right. And then I thought, not another one, not again.
6: The allegations come less than a year after the fallout from the Jevon McSkimming case.
7: Former Deputy Police Commissioner Jevon McSkimming has admitted possessing child sexual exploitation and bestiality material on his work devices.
8: A man who spent his days fighting crime and his nights wallowing in it. Absolutely vile. And here's the kicker. They knew. The system knew.
5: Police have been under the pump quite a bit recently, and there's been a few things go wrong. Confidence and trust for some people is waning.
3: Yet, just a few months ago, the police commissioner promised to sort out the corruption, the cover-ups, and the bad behaviour.
6: Richard Chambers promised greater transparency around police conduct.
9: We all want to ensure this never happens again, and that is why I've moved very quickly to put things in place to ensure that this never happens again.
3: But now he's under investigation with complaints relating to his conduct towards women. He strongly denies the allegations and remains in the top job. And at the same time, more and more officers are making headlines with allegations of committing indecent crimes and giving favours to criminal family members in court.
10: Two Auckland police officers have appeared in court today, charged with possessing objectionable material.
3: That was last week. Now, this week.
11: Two former police officers are standing trial in Auckland, accused of perverting the course of justice, leading to a wrongful murder conviction.
3: And then there's the fallout after a top cop announced last month he's joining the Labour Party.
12: One of Labour's new candidates has earned the ire of the police commissioner after failing to flag early enough that he intended to run for Parliament.
3: From the top brass to officers on the beat, a string of scandals is putting New Zealand police in the spotlight. To find out what's really going on and whether the good cops can rebuild trust again, today I talked to the country's top crime correspondent, Sam Sherwood, who has covered every big scandal and story in detail for RNZ. And I also sit down with former police negotiator, Lance Burdett.
13: My first reaction was, oh no, another one, another commissioner.
3: Do you think there are a few more nervous officers in the force at the moment just waiting for their day in court?
13: Well, I'd be naive to think no.
3: More from Lance in a moment, but first, Sam and the allegations against the police commissioner.
14: Well, Amanda, I'll just take you back just a little bit. I went to the commissioner's office as well as the police minister, Mark Mitchell's office, a couple of weeks ago after hearing that concerns had been raised about the commissioner. Now, it wasn't until Thursday last week that we actually received a statement from Deputy Police Commissioner Mike Pennett. And in that statement, he confirmed that complaints related

0: According to the Commissioner, were being investigated by both police and the Independent Police Conduct Authority. We then got a statement from the Commissioner himself in which he strongly rejected the claims that had been made and said he would cooperate fully with the investigation and look forward to having the whole matter dealt with. Now, in terms of the allegations themselves, neither the IPCA or police will comment on the nature of those allegations. But what we do understand is that one of the complaints that has been made is from a former police staffer who made allegations about the Commissioner's conduct towards women. I understand that this former staffer wrote a letter to the Minister of Police in November outlining these allegations, and it's understood that the other complaint is from a woman Mr. Chambers dated more than two decades ago. Now, as part of the investigation into her complaint, staff from police's National Integrity Unit have actually visited her in Australia. It's understood that this allegation is historical and that at this time, none of the allegations that have been raised have actually been substantiated.
1: I find it interesting, Sam, because he is our top cop, and when he came in, it was all about truth and transparency and regaining trust.
2: It is fundamentally important that the police have the trust and confidence of the public, and we've got some work to do at the moment.
1: Yet there are these allegations, and he's still in the top job. Why hasn't he been stood down?
0: Well, in his note to staff last week, the Commissioner said he'd been advised it was not necessary to take leave at this point. I'll quote him just briefly. He said, "I will continue to turn up to work and do my job." Now, I did put that question to the Public Service Commission. I asked if it was appropriate that the Commissioner remained in his role while the investigation was ongoing. A spokesperson for the Public Service Commissioner said that based on the information available, the Commissioner, Sir Brian Roach, did not consider that that was required at this time.
1: Find it interesting, the Prime Minister this week was grilled on it.
3: Yeah, look, I'm well aware of the complaints. It's now being investigated, as you know, by the IPCA and also police. I'm not actually going to comment too much on that. I don't think it's appropriate for me or any minister, frankly, to be involved with it at this point in time.
4: Well, your police minister has said that it has fully endorsed Richard Chambers. Do you support him making those
3: comments? I do support him, but there's a process going on at the moment where an investigation's underway, and it's entirely appropriate we let that run its course. So
4: just to be clear, you have confidence in Richard Chambers?
1: What about, though, the police minister? How has he responded? Because I honestly, Sam, I feel like we've barely heard from him on this.
0: Yeah, so he released a statement last week to me when we did the initial story, and he said that he was aware of these complaints that had been received about the police commissioner, and he said how they're now being investigated by police and the IPCA. Now, I also did get an OAA back from his office in which he said he received two complaints relating to the commissioner. Now, the first was in November last year, and then the second was in February this year. Both of those complaints were referred to the IPCA as well as the National Integrity Unit. And at this stage, he's saying he simply can't comment any further while the investigation's ongoing.
1: But the police minister did talk briefly to One News about the police commissioner.
5: I think he's an outstanding police commissioner. He's doing a very good job for us. Police officers attract complaints. We have the IPCA.
0: Just to also point out, we did also reveal at the weekend that it wasn't just Mark Mitchell that was receiving these complaints. Labor's police spokeswoman and former police minister Ginny Anderson also received the same email that the minister got in November last year from the former police staffer. She referred this to Mitchell's office with the understanding that this would then be referred on to the IPCA and Professional Conduct Group.
1: And I can only imagine all the journalists are saying, hey, why haven't we heard about this earlier? Why weren't we told in November? And I'm assuming there's been no response to that.
0: Yeah, no response at this stage. I suspect that will be to say, you know, in terms of due process and making sure the investigation weren't compromised, presumably. But at this stage, we don't know why it took from November to last week for this to come to light.
1: And obviously, as I mentioned, Chambers was so big on, look, I'm going to crack down on this bad policing and this bad behaviour. Was he actually doing that before these allegations were made?
0: Yeah, so I think it's fair to say that when Richard Chambers took over as commissioner, the first year was troubling for him in terms of all the, I spoke to him late last year, talking about all the fires he had to put out. And when Jim Scamming resigned last year, the commissioner immediately launched this rapid review of police's information security controls. That was obviously after it was revealed that objectionable material had been found on Scamming's devices. Then there was obviously in November, there was the scathing IPCA report.
6: It's a sad and dark day for New Zealand police. That's Police Commissioner Richard Chambers on the scathing report into senior officers' handling of the Jevon McSkimming investigation.
7: This is not a scandal. It is a full force meltdown. And it's time for the badge to face the music.
0: And following that, the commissioner made a whole raft of changes, including a refresh of the police executive as well as the wider leadership. He also announced that he was going to be revising the police code of conduct, which he said was aimed at strengthening accountability. And there was an abundance of recommendations, really, in the IPCA report. But he also decided to immediately uplift the number of staff in the National Integrity Unit, adding a further 6 investigators as well.
1: Now, obviously, I think it was last week, we had 2 cops before the courts for accessing objectionable material. Is all that part of the fallout of the Jevon McSkimming case? Talk me through that.
0: Yes, yeah, so as I just mentioned before, the commissioner did launch this rapid review. Now, that rapid review, as a result of that, 3 police officers were charged with possessing objectionable publications. 2 of those staff are from Auckland, and the 3rd is from Wellington.
1: In the middle of all this, Sam, top cop Rakesh Naidu, he then announces he's joining Labour.
8: The police minister is now accusing the superintendent of failing to act in a respectful and transparent manner and is raising concerns about his recent access to sensitive briefings.
5: Was he representing the police or has he been representing the Labour Party for the last few months? And it is extremely disrespectful to the commissioner. And when you talk about integrity, we've just had to deal with a whole lot of integrity issues within police that we inherited, then I would have thought there'd be a really sharp focus on making sure that things were done respectfully and things were done right. And in this case, it's very clear they weren't.
1: How surprising was this and what's been the fallout, I guess, of that announcement?
0: I think it's fair to say the announcement did take police by surprise. And as they've said publicly, they expected more of a heads up from Rakesh Naidu. When it was announced that he was going to be standing, the commissioner did say that Mr. Naidu's role in police was now untenable, and they should have told him earlier of his political intentions. And he also referred to the police manual, which said that someone of Naidu's rank had to inform the commissioner of this. He also then announced a review would be undertaken over the period during which Naidu was engaging with the Labour Party prior to him advising police of his intentions. Now, that review, which is still ongoing, will include meetings that Naidu was involved in as a senior police leader, the information he was privy to by virtue of his position, and whether anything was shared with any third party that should not have been shared. Now, the commissioner, when he was announcing this, he said that as a senior police officer, Naidu was privy to sensitive information and that the commissioner needed to be reassured of information that he had been privy to through the course of those duties had been handled properly.
1: You are a crime reporter. You're the country's top crime reporter. Do you feel you're doing more stories now on police who are committing crimes than your standard, perhaps, criminals?
0: I think the last year and a bit has been quite top-heavy in terms of the genuine public interest elements of police reporting. Obviously, we had Jevon McSkimming, and then also last year there was issues in terms of police being under investigation for falsifying breath tests. And of course, then we had the staff charged with allegedly objectionable publications. I think it's just been a wave of those sort of things popping up quite frequently in the last year or so.
1: So how does the police force recover from this?
9: It's about continuing the process that they're going through at the moment. It's going to be tough. It'll be a hard pill for some to swallow, but it needs to happen. And at the end of this, keep moving forward like the way they are, keep being transparent, holding officers, holding colleagues to account, you're going to end up with a world-leading police organisation.
1: Do you think there are a few more nervous officers in the force at the moment just waiting for their day in court?
9: Well, I'd be naive to think no.
1: That's Lance Burdett, a former senior investigator and lead crisis negotiator with the police. I actually started our chat by asking him for his initial reaction to the allegations against Chambers.
9: Yeah, look, it's one of a number of things that have happened recently with police, and because they've all come close together, my first reaction was, oh no, another one, another commissioner. And then putting it into perspective and looking at it from an investigator's viewpoint, you can see how all of these have lined up to make us feel like there's something wrong with police, and there's not.
1: And that's, I guess, the big question, you know, public trust in police. Can we trust them? Are they doing a good job? And listening then, you say, yes, they are.
9: Yeah, well, according to the very latest, like transparency, we are a global leader. We're also very, very high in confidence levels still, despite this, according to the latest research. There's a number of things that have happened recently. So if we take a step right back to the last 12 months, we've had a series of events that have happened that if you take each one individually, you think the system's working. If you take them together, you think the system's failing.
1: Why do you say it's working? Is that because they are cracking down on the bad cops, weeding them out?
9: Bad cops. You're throwing me there. Police aren't bad, right? So you don't join the police to become bad or to be bad. There is quite a rigorous process you have to go through. There's something that sticks in my mind, Amanda, when I first joined police. The sergeant at police college welcomed us all and said, congratulations, you're in the top percentile of the country. You've been scrutinised and you're here. It's taken you your entire life to get here, and we're going to spend the rest of our careers trying to get rid of you. And it just floored me. I was like, well, that's day one. Awesome. But what he was saying is you're going to be under the spotlight for the rest of your career, not just from the public, from police internally, from everyone. You have to be above board. And what he was doing was setting the scene. And you know, that's been true my whole career. I'm not one who hasn't been investigated. I mean, I used to investigate police officers, and somebody put a complaint in about my investigation of the police officers. They complained about me, so I was investigated as an investigator of investigating cops. It's just people's reaction. So emotion moves faster than information. And that's something that sticks in my head. When emotion is involved, information doesn't matter, does it? You have to be 24/7 above board, and rightfully so, I think.
1: Yeah, I was going to say, because their job is to uphold the law and protect us, so they, you know, I think rightly should be held to a higher regard because that is their job.
9: Absolutely, and that's why there's always two or three investigations into a single incident. And they are impartial, right? So people say, oh, the IPCA is not independent. It is. It's completely independent. And then we now have the integrity unit, and we have a few others. If it's a murder, there's the coroners involved. All of these are separate investigations. And again, rightfully so, to make sure that we can have confidence in police. And I can tell you right now, what's happening is a series of things that have happened that make us think that things aren't right. What it is actually the system is working. And this commissioner is the one that really put the blowtorch on.
1: But I look at him, right? This commissioner came out a year ago, 2 years ago, and said, we are going to crack down on bad policing and behaviour. We're going to be truthful and transparency. These allegations came out last November. Do you think they're being transparent by holding on to them until June of this year?
9: So when anyone makes a complaint to the IPCA, let's take away the role and put the person in there. So there's a person who, there's an accusation being made. Now, yes, they are at a high level and a huge amount of accountability required. However, in those situations when an investigation, when it's reported, a complaint is made, we don't go any other investigation and say to the world, oh, this person's, you think of an employment investigation, because that's essentially what it would have been, an employment investigation plus the criminal investigation. You keep it quiet. And the idea of that is so that you can gather evidence before evidence is lost. That's the reason why investigations in their initial stages, loose lips sink ships, everyone's quiet about it. And they gather as much information as they can for that particular situation. Then and only then, when there seems like there's something, that information is released. And in this case, probably the same for any other criminal investigation. Are there other complaints out there? And that's kind of what this is about. Does that make sense?
1: That does make sense. But even if he is cleared in this, Lance, you know, if it comes out on the investigation, they say, no, you're okay. Has too much damage been done to him, being the top cop and facing these kind of allegations in the current climate?
9: I think anyone else, yes. Richard Chambers, no.
1: Why?
9: I've known him his whole career. He's a special man. He's a special person. This commissioner has something about him that's very, very different to other commissioners. He has the strongest character of any other commissioner I've ever known. He has a high bar of accountability, and he expects the same on himself.
1: Yeah. Do you think, though, with more and more cops finding themselves before courts on the wrong side, Lance, do you think that they could be leaking information now? You know, if they're thinking, well, if I'm going down, I'm taking the rest of you buggers with me.
9: That's very unusual. That would be unusual, but not unheard of. Yeah, there can be some bounce back effect. We do have in this country a tall poppy syndrome, which again is a positive, right? Holding people to account. So no matter what the reason is for the information coming out, it needs to come out. Nothing good happens in the dark, Amanda. So the fact that all this stuff has been brought to light all at once, for me, is a positive, right? It says to the world, this is who we are. We are going to weed out corruption, if that's what it is.
1: In this past week alone, Lance, this is what we've had. We've had officers before the court for accessing objectionable material. We've obviously had our police commissioner and his allegations, so we're going from the top up there. A police officer allowed his criminal son to access a police-only area so he could exit the court and avoid media. We've obviously got this week two cops are on trial for perverting the course of justice. I mean, it's not a good look. Would it be one of the sort of biggest crises facing the police force in recent history, and can they get past it?
9: To answer your last question, yes, they can get past it, 100%. There will always be people out there who will criticise and say we have the most corrupt police in the world. Well, the research doesn't prove that. The surveys don't prove that. We have a police at the moment who are stretched. They are going through a number of changes within the organisation. They've had a number of kicks fairly recently. Morale for some officers is low, for other officers is high. They are saying, great, this needed to happen a while ago. But what it means is the organisation's going to go through a regrowth, and we will come out of this much better than we are now. Whether it needed to go through that, I would doubt that's the case. It's just because, Amanda, it's all happened in such a short time frame. You know, when I was in the police, there were a number of these. We aren't at the stage where Australia got to, which resulted in the CCC, the CCC, the Crime and Corruption Commission, which runs over there. We aren't at that stage. So that says a good thing.
1: And for those good cops, because, boy, Lance, there are a lot of amazing police officers out there. How tough is this sort of spotlight on the force? How tough is it for them?
9: Yeah, it does knock you around, right? So I was in the police when the sexual crimes of the 80s came to the fore, and four officers were rightly held to account, and I think two or three of them ended up going to prison.
10: Former cop and convicted rapist Brad Shipton was acquitted of raping Louise Nicholas in 2006.
11: However, he was earlier found guilty of taking part in the pack rape of another woman in Mount Maunganui in the 80s and was jailed for that.
9: You turn up at a job and, oh, you know, I turned up at one job only once, but it sticks in my mind. Oh, great, the rapists are here. You know, that's tough. That's tough to take. You want to react, and you just got to be professional and move on from that. But what it also does is sharpen you, and it makes you think, right, what is going on? I never honestly saw anything that I would call corruption. I'd never met a police officer who openly or secretly was there for corruption. They were there to do a great job, and they do. Good officers are there doing a good job, and they need to be supported.
1: That's it for today. The Detail is a newsroom production supported by RNZ and New Zealand On Air. Thank you to Sam Sherwood and Lance Burdett. This episode was produced by Gwen McClure and engineered by Jeremy Veal. I'm Amanda Gillies. Ngā tiwa.
12: Thank you, Amanda. The detail is back again tomorrow. It's 19 minutes to 11.
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12: Time for a little music. This next track is Amy Winehouse's final recording, a duet with her hero, Tony Bennett. It was recorded in March 2011 at Abbey Road Studios in London for Tony's Duets 2 album. This is Body and Soul.

Tony Bennett, Amy Winehouse, Body and Soul. Now we have episode 8 of Malcolm and Juliet by Bernard Beckett, read by Stephen Lovett. Kevin prefers the night shift until he stumbles on the principal with his trousers and boxes round his ankles perched atop the school secretary.

0: It isn't natural, you know.
1: Camille called from the laundry.
0: A boy your age moping around looking so miserable.
1: Oh, I don't know, Malcolm said, wandering through so he could talk to her. I think it's quite normal, actually. That's the problem, really. I think I'm becoming like everybody else. I know that look, you know. Malcolm's mother pulled a pair of Frank's Y-fronts from the basin and inspected them against the light. You had it when you were born, and it's been there on and off ever since. So what exactly's on your mind? Sex. Oh, dear. That is quite normal. Exactly. It's getting so I can hardly think of anything else, Malcolm confessed. I've had every book on the subject out of the library, including one in German, which I got for the pictures, and the worst thing is, the more I read, the more complicated it gets. Don't worry so much. Have you decided yet, then, who it is you'd like to have sex with? Deciding who I wouldn't want to have sex with would be more of a problem, Malcolm admitted. I'm not even sure you're safe. You must be able to do better than follow in your father's footsteps. How's it been so far, anyway? What? The sex. I haven't had any yet. So why am I doing all this washing? Practice. It doesn't make perfect, you know. No, but it passes the time. Actually, how was it for you, Mum, the first time you had sex? It wasn't with Dad, was it? Good Lord, no. His mother laughed in a way Malcolm was sure his father wouldn't have wanted to hear. It was at a party. Do you mind if I film this? If you help me hang this lot out later? Deal. Malcolm got the camera and steadied it on his shoulder. His mother continued to scrub as she spoke, her hands on automatic, while her eyes gazed into the past through the small window over the sink. We used to go to parties all the time at this one great old place out in the country. There was this chap across the road, a friend of the family, who would ask me along, and I would go, as much out of a sense of duty as anything. Not that it mattered too much who you went with. You maybe danced with him a couple of times, but in reality, we were all free to hunt alone. Back then, being in such a small town, there was a whole ritual to the thing, and I liked that. Waiting round to be invited to dance, and the other invitations which inevitably followed. Want to go out the back? Was easy enough. All that was being proposed was a drink behind the house where half the party always ended up. Or you could be asked down the barn where it was well enough understood kissing and groping would be on the cards. Finally, there was, want to come to the river? Where right of entry was being requested, as it were. I suppose I always lived a little in hope and a little in fear of that sentence. I'd been asked before, twice, in fact, but both times I said no because they deserved it. But this particular chap was quite sweet, I remember. Nervous when it came down to asking, which I liked. He was very tall and he had to bend right down to be made out over the music. "Want to come to the barn?" he asked, losing his nerve and pulling out halfway. "I prefer the river tonight, to be honest," I replied. The look on his face, I can tell you. I'd been drinking a little by then, and we both drank a little more before we left the house. We found ourselves a little hollow beneath a tree on the bank of the river. It was a still night, and I could make out the occasional whisper or groan from voices I half recognised. I let out a few of my own, just to let the chap know his efforts were appreciated. Gosh, it all seems so long ago now. She managed to wipe the smile from her face, but it lingered in her eyes. Malcolm faded out. Thanks, Mum. I think that will come out really well. Not half as well as it did in real life, I can tell you. You know, we really ought to think about getting you started. Have you thought about Juliet? She'd be a good place to begin. She'd be kind to you. Why don't you ring her? Well, I had thought about it, Malcolm confided. But what if she says no? I don't want to risk ruining our friendship. You thinking sex every time you see her will ruin it more. Go on, give her a ring. Your father and I can go out. You can use our bed if you like. Ring her now while I'm down here doing the washing so I'm not tempted to listen in. His mother was also a great liar, and while poor, nervous Malcolm dialed up his request, she slipped into the kitchen and listened to every word. Oh, hi, is Juliet there, please? Oh, it is you. No, I don't know who I thought it might be. You sound different, that's all. Look, the thing is, I was wondering if you might do me a bit of a favour. Yes, well, you might not say that when you hear what it is. No, of course not. I was more just wondering if you might have sex with me. Please. Well, I have to start somewhere, don't I? And you're my best friend. No, I wouldn't want a relationship or anything. I just need a bit of practice, that's all. Mum says you can come over here. Well, it was sort of her idea, to be honest. Well, I don't know. Tonight, maybe? Oh. Well, we could do it before. How long does it take about? Yeah, you're right. Best be on the safe side. Yeah, 7:30 then. No, I hadn't thought so, but I suppose I should. It'd be more scientific. I'll wipe the tape if I'm not any good. Oh, yeah, Juliet, what should I wear? No, you're right. I don't suppose it does. Okay. Well, thanks then. Bye. As soon as Malcolm hung up, he had to sit down. Before his legs gave way, she'd actually said yes. It was going to happen. He was almost feeling good about the whole thing again. Juliet didn't feel good about calling back. Malcolm was, exactly like he'd said, a good friend. And even if he hadn't been, she had a feeling that what she was about to propose involved crossing one of those boundaries which you can never cross back. Then again, this was not a time of normal rules. Malcolm's proposal had hardly been normal, so maybe it was him who'd crossed the boundary and taken them both into a world where new rules applied. Or maybe it was just fate, finding a way of apologising for all the treading on toes it had been doing lately. Yes, that was exactly it, she told herself as she picked up the phone. Fate had been taking dancing lessons. Malcolm answered straight away, which Juliet took to be a good sign. She hoped his mother wasn't hovering in the background the way she often did. This transaction was strictly between her and Malcolm, and whoever it was who kept record of the stains upon her soul. "You've changed your mind, haven't you?" Malcolm said as soon as he heard her voice. "It's all right, I knew you would. It was really an entirely unreasonable thing to ask. I hope this isn't going to damage our friendship." No, of course I haven't changed my mind," Juliet assured him. "It's just there's something I forgot to mention which needs to be discussed." "Oh, what's that?" "Well," Juliet said, wondering if just uttering the words would change her life forever, "we need to discuss the price." There was a pause. A very long pause. "Malcolm? Malcolm, are you still there?" "Yes, I was just thinking." "I'm sorry, I've really offended you, haven't I?" "No," came the reply, his voice slow and considered. "In fact, now I think about it, it's something of a relief. I think if I didn't pay you, it might feel sort of dirty, like I was using you. No, upon reflection, this will be much better. How much were you thinking?" Good old Malcolm. If he hadn't been 2.6 kilometres away just then, she would have hugged him for free. "Well, I don't suppose it would be a good idea to charge by the minute. How about $100 all up?" One second. And another pause. "Yeah, that sounds fine. Mum says she'll pay half."

That was episode 8 of Malcolm and Juliet by Bernard Beckett. It was read by Stephen Lovett. The story continues tomorrow at the same time. At the same time on Monday evening. So maybe it doesn't continue tomorrow. It continues on Monday evening. I'm sorry, I can't be clearer than that. That's all I have to go on. Now, RNZ's Wire to 100 starts next week. You've chosen your favourite New Zealand music in Wire to Māori. And from next week, we'll hear selections 100 down to selection number 51. Ahead of Matariki next Friday week, when we'll hear the last 50. So as a preview, I was just thinking about this song. Thought we could play some New Zealand music, some classics tonight. Here's Shona Lang from her 1987 album South. This is Soviet Snow.

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Please retune to 7245 kHz in the 41 metre band. Once again, retune now to 7245 kHz in the 41 metre band.

0: RNZ Pacific News, Talo Falava, I'm Johnny Blades. China's foreign ministry has hit out at exclusionary clauses in an economic cooperation and security agreement signed by Vanuatu and Australia this week. Under the Nakamal agreement, Australia will hand $500 million Australian dollars to Vanuatu over 10 years in exchange for a number of commitments affirming Australia as Vanuatu's primary security partner. Responding to a question about the agreement, Chinese Foreign Ministry spokesperson Guo Jiakun said cooperation should not target any third party. His comments were translated live.
1: China believes in openness, and China has conducted cooperation in all areas with the Pacific Island countries. We hope that relevant countries can cooperate with those countries that are more conducive to the stability and development of the regions. It should not target any third party or play geopolitical games.
0: Vanuatu has had its 150 places in Australia's Pacific Engagement Visa system reinstated. Applications for the permanent residency visa opened this week. Kaya Selby has more.
2: Despite participating for the last 2 years, Vanuatu was initially left off the visa list for 2026. This outlet put a question to Australia's Foreign Ministry last fortnight, inquiring on whether Vanuatu had been excluded from the visa despite being included in the last two rounds. They replied that Australia remained committed to finalising a security agreement with Vanuatu, that they had thus far refused to sign. Australia's Foreign Ministry now says it will continue to respond to Vanuatu's priorities and seek to match its ambition.
0: A French senator travelling the Pacific says France has an important role in working with Pacific nations to counter regional security threats. Senators Christophe-André Frassa and Guy Benaroche have travelled to Samoa after visiting the Cook Islands and New Zealand. Mr. Frassa says maintaining a strong French presence in the Pacific is important.
3: We have to preserve the peace, we have to preserve the climate, we have to preserve the biodiversity, we have to preserve our role in the world of the narcotraffic, and in each of these subjects, we have to be very present.
0: He says cooperation is essential to tackling modern security challenges such as piracy and drug trafficking. A Papua New Guinea MP is questioning a new agreement between the government executive and the country's Independent Commission Against Corruption, or ICAC. The government says the agreement between ICAC and the National Executive Council will strengthen prevention, detection and investigation of corruption within the public service. But MP for Sinasina Yongamugal and former Attorney General Karinga Kwa says it's not clear why this memorandum of understanding is even necessary.
4: I really see this MOU as superfluous, you know. All it's doing, it's watering down the personal resolve between the ICAC commissioners and their staff to get tap on even members of the NEC. If you are brothers in arms with them, then you can't act against them. That's wrong.
0: Forecasters in the Northern Marianas are keeping an eye on a looming weather system which could yet form into a super typhoon. The US National Weather Service says the system was upgraded from a tropical depression to a tropical storm early Tuesday. It says Tropical Storm 09W could rapidly intensify and potentially reach Category 4, or super typhoon strength, as it approaches the Marianas this weekend. It's forecast to strengthen quickly as it tracks west-northwest towards the Marianas. It's prompted officials to cancel the 80th Liberation Day parade. In news from New Zealand, the chef who owns the first Samoan restaurant to be awarded a Michelin star says it means a lot to have his culture and food recognised in the coveted titles. The first Michelin guide to New Zealand's eateries has been released this week. Tala in Auckland is among the 14 restaurants awarded one Michelin star, while Queenstown's Essence picked up two. The owner of Tala, Henry Onesimo, says it's a huge honour.
5: I'm very happy for the culture. I'm very thankful that New Zealand is ready for a Samoan restaurant, because when New Zealand started celebrating it, I think the world noticed, and that's, you know, what makes New Zealand special.
0: Henry Onesimo says he didn't spot the undercover Michelin guide inspectors. A patient has spoken out about the chaos which ensued after a man was found unconscious on a toilet floor and later died after a reported 9-hour wait at Waikato Hospital. Health NZ is undertaking a review, but the Nurses Union is calling for an independent inquiry. Health correspondent Kate Green reports.
6: A mother and daughter who were at the Waikato ED say 20 medical staff ran to the aid of the unconscious man after they were alerted sometime between 1:30 and 2 in the morning by another patient. Samantha Brown says the waiting room was at capacity that afternoon, with a line out the door. The health minister says a 9-hour wait time in any ED is completely unacceptable, and he expects Health NZ to carry out the work to meet the 6-hour target. The agency has opened a rapid clinical review following the death to identify immediate fixes. But the nurses' organisation says its members have little confidence in Te Whatu Ora reviewing its own processes.
0: In sport, all three of the co-hosts of the Football World Cup are through to the round of 16. USA are the latest through after beating Bosnia-Herzegovina 2-0. Canada and Mexico, of course, are the other co-hosts. They both made it past the round of 32. Earlier, England made it through after overcoming a scare to beat the Democratic Republic of Congo 2-1. England's captain Harry Kane scored twice in the last 15 minutes to secure the win and set up a clash with Mexico. And Belgium scored two goals in the last 4 minutes of regulation time and then converted a penalty in the last minute of extra time to beat Senegal 3-2 and move into the last 16. The Tongan athlete Ata Maamatuutu-Faiva says competing at her third Commonwealth Games next month will be a tougher challenge than before. Tuutu-Faiva says more females are now competing in shot put, and that'll make the Games in Glasgow competitive. The 29-year-old made the finals of the 2018 Games and is still chasing her first medal at the Commonwealths. Handball Fiji says financial assistance is needed to help the 12-member under-18 women's squad to compete at the International Handball Federation Women's Youth World Championships in Romania. Drawn in Group A, Fiji will face France, Croatia and Egypt in its World Championship debut. That happens between July 29th and August 8th. That's a bulletin of news and sport from RNZ Pacific News.
7: Salofa lava, this is Pacific Waves from RNZ Pacific. I'm Susana Suisuiki. Coming up, Samo restaurant Tala awarded a Michelin star. Questions arise over an agreement with Papua New Guinea's anti-corruption office, and global foreign aid is projected to fall again this year. But first, an update on our West Papua story from yesterday. Indonesia has defended the high number of military personnel it has deployed to West Papua. It says not all the numbers in the research published are active combatants or personnel directed to fight Papuan resistance fighters. Kuroi Hawkins has more.
8: Its New Zealand embassy says that following the recent expansion of provinces in Papua from 2 to 6, there's been a need to provide security, health and capability to adapt to the new administration structure. It also emphasizes the assignment of military to guard and maintain land and maritime borders with neighboring countries. A statement from the embassy also notes the assignment of military doctors, medics, and territorial development divisions as part of efforts to provide for communities in Papua.
7: The chef who owns the first Samoan restaurant, awarded a Michelin star, says it means a lot to have his culture and food recognised in the coveted titles. The first Michelin Guide to New Zealand's restaurants was released yesterday. Tala in Auckland is among the 14 restaurants awarded one Michelin star, while Queenstown's Essence picked up two. I spoke to Tala owner Henry Onosemo and began by asking him how many awards he's won so far.
9: For this year, Hospitality New Zealand just had that Lions Award ceremony. I think it was about 2 weeks ago. The team won Best Restaurant for that one. So I was really stoked and happy for them on that one. And then last night getting the star.
7: What was it like being the only Samoan or Pacific chef at those awards? Well, hang on, were you the only Samoan there?
9: Michael Meredith was there.
7: Oh, Okay.
9: So he was there for Mr. Morris and Metita. There was Patrick, and he can't remember his last name, but he's pretty high up in, at Sky City. Yeah, he was there as well. I think he was representing Metita. So he, Nguyen, that was, you know, just proof that, you know, there's far more talented Pacifica Samoan chefs out there, far more talented than me. But I think because that I went fully specific on being Samoan is where I got the nod for that. Otherwise, I mean, we all know Michael Meredith is a way better chef. And, you know, Patrick is like one of the executives over at Sky City. So, you know.
7: You're all great chefs, especially you and Michael for hoisting up the Samoan flag so proudly.
9: Thank you.
7: And how are you feeling at the moment, Henry? You must be still processing your latest accomplishment.
9: Yeah. I mean, you know, kind of let things sink in a little bit, but then we had a little chat with Mom early this morning, me and Debbie, and then kind of put everything in perspective for us, you know, how it goes. You know, she was just really good at, you know, making things, really just putting things in perspective. You know, she was just mentioning that God giveth and God taketh away. So things like this don't belong to one person. It belongs to the culture. Make sure, you know, your team is acknowledged. It's not just a one person kind of thing. Mom teaches hospitality. So, you know, it means a lot for her that I do well. But so she teaches hospitality at the NUS. Her contract just got renewed for 2026-2027. And, you know, the chat on the group chat is, you know, where everybody's happy for Mom and things like that. And that news trumps my little small restaurant getting a Michelin star.
7: What was the first Samoan meal that your mom taught you that you still cook to this day at Zala?
9: Well, growing up, Dad was the one that did all the cooking. The umu in Samoa is pretty much where we grew up in Umukuka. So, and I hated doing it, you know. I was always fed on fa'i and falonka, but I would say the first task I ever got to do was valu de popo. You have to scrape the coconut, the breadfruit, and the taro. And there's a little bit of an order that, you know, you got to do it in. And that was the first thing I remember learning in the kitchen was valu mo muole le ulu, because you got to scrape it halfway through. Valu de popo. So that was like my first way into the making the umu. You know, I left Samoa before I got to make the balusami, which is, you know, that was always Dad's. He never trusted anybody to make balusami. But my brother Kent in Samoa does a pretty good, pretty mean one.
7: What advice would you give to a budding chef who wants to follow the same path as you, putting their cultural dish on the global stage?
9: I think just be very, it's selfish, but I want them to be very specific in what they, in what culture they want to represent on the plate, and then stay true to that. Because I want them to stay away from the Pacifica narrative that gets pushed around. And then I don't want our different cultures to be grouped into one title or one label that we lose it. There's a reason why we have like a Samoan language, Tongan language, Niuean language, because we're quite specific to a certain island in the Pacific. And so the same thing goes for our food. You know, oka in Samoa is different from ikamata, is different from kokonda. And so approach it and represent who you are and be true to that, because it does show up when you try to put it on the plate. Because the ideal situation is that 2 years from now, you know, it'll be a Samoan restaurant, a Tongan restaurant, Fijian restaurant, instead of just a Tongan chef, Samoan chef, Fijian chef at one of these award ceremonies.
7: A Papua New Guinea MP is questioning a new agreement between the government executive and the country's Independent Commission Against Corruption, or ICAC. The government says the new memorandum of understanding between ICAC and the National Executive Council will strengthen the fight against corruption in public office. Johnny Blades has more.
0: The head of ICAC, Thomas Elu, has described the new agreement as a significant step towards strengthening institutional collaboration and moves to prevent, detect and investigate corruption. He says corruption is complex and doesn't exist in isolation, so neither should the country's response to it, requiring cross-agency coordination, hence the new MOU. But a former senior government minister and attorney general, who is the current MP for Sina Sina Yongamugal, Karenga Kwa, says it's not clear why this MOU is even necessary.
4: I really see this MOU as superfluous, you know. All it's doing is watering down the personal resolve between the ICAC commissioners and their staff to get up on even members of the NEC. If you are brothers in arms with them, then you can't act against them. That's wrong.
0: According to Thomas Elu, there's an emphasis on information and intelligence sharing in the new agreement, promoting greater transparency in public office. But Karenga Kwa says the agreement would weaken ICAC's efforts to promote this.
4: If anything, I would say that compromises the independence of ICAC. You don't have to sign up an agreement and exchange

0: little in terms of prosecuting corruption in public office. The problem is considered endemic in PNG, and Mr. Kua offer these common examples of how it works.
1: If I want to build a road in my rural district and I need to engage the provincial lands officers to come in and do it, these people are already on salary, but no, they will demand that I pay them a whole stake of parallel salary, you know, some massive amounts. That's one. And then when you need the police to come and investigate some criminal activity in your district, sorcery-related violence or just reckless tribal fighting or something like that, you have to pay the policeman an allowance to move. On top of the salary they're already on, okay, paying for fuel, okay, that might be excused. We pay, that's fine. But then they will ask for a full allowance.
0: Meanwhile, the Chief Secretary to Government, Ivan Pomaliu, said committing to the whole-of-government approach through this MOU helps foster a culture of accountability.
2: Global foreign aid is projected to fall again in 2026 after a record drop the year before. The OECD predicts that small island development states will be the hardest hit individually, with around 40% of humanitarian aid worldwide expected to disappear. Kaya Selby has more.
3: Last year, global aid spending reached new lows, and this year it's projected to fall further to its lowest level in 12 years. Health aid may fall as much as 46% globally. CEO of Child Fund New Zealand, Josie Pagani, says the data ought to be read in human terms.
4: I mean, we're expecting up to 14 million additional deaths by 2030. So about 4.5 million of those will be children. So it's things like malaria, HIV, AIDS, immunisation, and so on. So these are preventable deaths, and that's pretty alarming.
3: But for Pagani, it's the drop in humanitarian aid that's the most dangerous trend from a Pacific perspective.
4: To cut humanitarian aid, and that's when you're in a crisis like we've just seen in Venezuela, in the Middle East, where you're cutting up to 40% of humanitarian aid, that is going to have a very direct impact on the ability for countries to respond or charities like Child Fund to respond directly to a crisis.
3: She says the standard aid delivery model needs to change. Less money from governments and multilateral bodies means more care is needed to make sure an aid project doesn't become a white elephant.
4: There are sort of dinosaur aid projects scattered around the Pacific, you know, water tanks with logos on them. And you can't solve that by a tank here and a tank there and a project here. You've got to look at it systemically and you've got to go, right, we've got to work with government. What are the gaps here? Is it the outer islands? How do we get running water everywhere so that kids have access to running water?
3: And while Australia and New Zealand maintained aid levels in their respective budgets, Pagani says it's the ways rather than the means that matter most.
4: New Zealand and Australia have pretty much protected their aid budgets. This is an opportunity for us to go, right, we have to change. We have to get better at communicating our impact, and we actually have to get better at impact. And it's about working with the Pacific, right? You can't do it as a top-down old model of charities where you know, go in with a tilted head of compassion and offer some help in a water tank.
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6: 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Rare Australian pelicans spotted at Belmore Ponds. And Ramazani joins Melbourne soccer team on loan. Good evening and welcome to Vanuatu Nightly News. I'm Kizzy Kalsakau. Leading our news tonight, Vanuatu targets growing Chinese tourism.

0: tourism market. Vanuatu has stepped up efforts to attract more Chinese visitors by promoting its tourism products at Pacific Day 2026 in China, with the Vanuatu Tourism Office VDO using the event to strengthen partnerships with travel operators and investors. VDO long-haul manager Jeremy Wilson says the forum provided a valuable opportunity to showcase Vanuatu's culture, adventure tourism and investment potential in one of the world's fastest growing outbound travel markets. Wilson says Chinese travelers are particularly interested in authentic cultural experiences such as Mount Yazoo volcano, world-class diving in Santo, and ecotourism, while improved air connectivity remains a key priority for expanding visitor numbers. He says that VDO will continue building relationships with Chinese travel agents and increase promotion through popular Chinese digital platforms such as WeChat, RedNote and Bilibili, as China is focused to become the world's largest outbound tourism market by 2028. In agriculture, a growing demand for white wood seedlings across Vanuatu is creating new opportunities for farmers to diversify their incomes beyond traditional cash crops. Central Pentecost grower Petro Pulevaka is preparing to ship 600 whitewood seedlings to Epi Island in Sheva Province, his first order from another island in 20 years of growing trees, reflecting increasing interest in agroforestry and reforestation. He says farmers are recognizing that whitewood plantations can generate long-term income while allowing food crops, kava, cacao, coffee and fruit trees to be grown between the trees. The growing interest also supports climate resilience and environmental protection. Mr. Pulevaka says 5,000 seedlings will be distributed across Pentecost under a climate change program to restore river catchments and coastal areas, with plans to establish protected zones and community water management committees. Another 500 seedlings will be sent to Maivo Island for the National Agriculture Show in August, as efforts continue to encourage tree planting across the country. For farmers, the expansion of whitewood planting offers both economic and environmental benefits by reducing reliance on a single commodity and creating more resilient farming systems. Mr. Bulevaka, who manages a nursery of 5,600 seedlings and a plantation of more than 1,000 mature whitewood trees, says the success of his operation has been achieved through his own experience, despite receiving no government assistance, demonstrating the potential for locally driven forestry enterprises to support rural livelihoods. On climate change, young people from across the Pacific are calling on governments to place children at the center of climate decision-making as the inaugural Pacific Innovation Forum on Climate and Environment, PIFC, gets underway in Port Vila. Save the Children's Next Gen Youth Ambassadors joined Prime Minister Jaram Napat and Climate Change Minister Prafragan Vanu at the opening ceremony, urging leaders to give children and young people a greater role in shaping climate solutions that will affect their future. Save the Children used the forum to highlight major climate resilience programs supporting vulnerable communities across the Pacific, including the Vanuatu Community-Based Climate Resilience Project, which is helping 282 rural communities strengthen food security and adapt to climate change. The organization said child-centered community-led initiatives are essential to building long-term resilience and ensuring children are protected from the growing impacts of climate change. Regional environmental leaders also stressed the need for innovation to tackle escalating climate and environmental challenges. The Secretariat of the Pacific Regional Environment Program, SPREP, said the forum provides an opportunity to develop practical solutions for Pacific communities, while Save the Children called on governments to adopt child-inclusive climate policies, increase youth participation in climate decision making and invest in community-based adaptation programs that protect children's health, education and well-being. In Taupo Province, Toba is set to benefit from a series of government development commitments following a recent visit by Prime Minister Joram Napot and Deputy Prime Minister Johnny Kunape. Torres MP Joan Joseph says the high-level visit signaled renewed government support for the province, with plans to improve schools, water supply, telecommunications and public services. Of the leaders met with communities and witnessed the challenges facing the Banks and Torres Islands. Among the key commitments are funding for new school desks and classroom infrastructure in Hue and neighbouring islands through the 2027 budget, new boreholes to improve water access in Sola, additional telecommunications towers for remote communities, and the hosting of Public Service Commission Day in Toba this September. MP Joseph says the initiatives complement ongoing efforts to strengthen transport, communications and essential services across the province, describing the visit as a turning point for one of Vanuatu's most isolated provinces. MP Joseph says the government's engagement shows Toba is no longer being overlooked. He thanks the Prime Minister, Deputy Prime Minister, local communities, church groups and traditional chiefs for their support, saying the commitments would help drive long-term development and position Toba as a future gateway province for Vanuatu. In other news, the Vanuatu Students Association VSI has made history in Fiji after becoming the first student organization to partner with the Fiji Ministry of Health and Medical Services in a specialized HIV training of trainers taught program. The initiative aims to equip new Vanuatu students studying in Fiji with knowledge and skills to become peer educators and HIV champions, supporting awareness, prevention and stigma reduction across university campuses. Speaking at the closing of the training, Vanuatu High Commissioner to Fiji, Viran Brown, says the program strengthens peer learning and community engagement, encouraging students to integrate HIV awareness into their daily networks. Facilitators from Fiji's Ministry of Health said the collaboration is a pioneering effort, noting the importance of student leaders understanding HIV issues given rising infection rates in Fiji, particularly among young people aged 15 to 24. The training also highlighted the need to address stigma and improve access to sexual and reproductive health information, with participants reflecting on barriers faced in both Fiji and Vanuatu. Officials from the Vanuatu High Commission said they will continue supporting students through campus action plans with a goal of building responsible graduates who can contribute to public health awareness when they return home. Two Australian pelicans have been spotted making the ponds at Belmore Cattle Project in Rata in Santo their temporary home over recent weeks, attracting attention from local residents known for their large size, white plumage and long beaks. The birds have been seen moving between ponds and feeding on fish and tadpoles alongside wild ducks. Department of Environmental Protection and Conservation Officer Dean Woodland says such sightings are rare but possible as Vanuatu lies along the Melanesian flyway used by migratory birds. He says the pelicans may have arrived accidentally during their long-distance movement across the region, while bird watchers are urging the public not to disturb them as they continue to explore the wetlands. And in sports to end, Vanuatu United FC defender Hassan Ramazani has joined Australia's South Melbourne FC on loan, allowing the 24-year-old to continue playing competitive football during Vanuatu United FC's off-season. The fans' player of the season will remain with the National Premier League's club until November while continuing to receive his full salary from Vanuatu United FC. Vice President Somani Joseph says the loan supports the club's player development strategy by keeping Ramazani match fit while gaining valuable international experience. The move
1: follows Ramazani's selection in the OFC Professional League team of the season after an impressive inaugural campaign, with Vanuatu United FC set to resume pre-season training in November. With that, conclude our Vanuatu Nightly News. But you can still follow VNN through Buzz SoundCloud, Buzz Facebook page, our website www.buzzonline.vu, Capital FM 107, and Radio New Zealand Melanesian Update, RNZ Pacific. I'm Kizzy Kalsakau. Yeah, very good night.
2: And have now Melanesian Update program, Nikoroi Hawkins. Thank you to Mas for tuning in. Come, Yusa Kasim Okata, up-to-date news and current affairs, lo website, blo mifala, rnzi.com, and mifala stop too, lo Facebook and lo Twitter, just search him at RNZ Pacific.

0: RNZ News at midnight. No mai haere mai, I'm Peter McElwain. Hundreds of rescuers are trying to save a Venezuelan man who's been found alive in the rubble after last week's twin earthquakes. Hernan Gil is trapped under the ruins of the shopping centre where he worked as a security guard in the coastal city of Catia La Mar. The Costa Rican Red Cross's Wagner Leiva, who's one of those trying to free him, spoke to the BBC.
1: Esperamos que en un promedio de unas 24 horas o menos.
2: We hope that within about 24 hours we can bring Hernan back to his family and provide him with medical attention so that he can get out and have a productive life like all the people of this beautiful country.
0: More than 2,000 people are confirmed to have died in the quakes. The government says it will toughen up on children's play sand. It's after findings released by AUT showed some of the sand contaminated with asbestos can release fibres into the air. The asbestos scare first surfaced late last year, and the study into whether the asbestos can be airborne is a world first. Consumer Affairs Minister Cameron Brewer met with officials yesterday and asked for every option as soon as possible. Associate Health Minister Matt Doocy has also met with him.
3: The next question, which is a decision for Minister Brewer, is do we ban these play sands outright, or is it about enforcing that suppliers need to prove ahead of them coming into the country that there is no asbestos in them?
0: The Commerce Commission is also investigating what consumers were told. The government is going ahead with expansion of a program to help under-fives language development. Education Minister Erica Stanford says the Enrich scheme running in 65 early childhood services will grow to 525. She says a trial over the past year found children in Enrich had more advanced oral language and better self-regulation. The government announced $12.5 million for the program in last year's budget. A toy store owner says the government's changes to importing rules will mean toys will have safety issues. Toys will no longer require New Zealand-specific testing, recognising standards in the US and UK. Kidstaff's Caitlin Millington says it's a positive change that removes barriers.
4: I don't think the safety standards will drop at all. It'll just be maintaining the same. It's just not duplicating or doubling up on what they're already testing.
0: Caitlin Millington says with the cost for suppliers to import going down, more toys will come into New Zealand. Google has launched an improved pronunciation tool for Māori place names in Google Maps. It will use a new AI-powered text-to-speech model in Kiwi-accented English that can correctly pronounce cities and towns with Māori names. The update will roll out over the next 2 weeks. Google New Zealand's country director, Caroline Rainsford, says it's possible because of improvements to AI and the company's long-standing partnership with the Māori Language Commission. Andre van der Walt has been appointed as the new administrator for Tokelau. The former New Zealand High Commissioner to Kiribati is succeeding Don Higgins. Foreign Minister Winston Peters says Mr. van der Walt will oversee New Zealand's support for Tokelau's development, namely strengthening resilience to climate change. The administrator is also in charge of service delivery and supporting the education, health, transport and renewable energy sectors. Work is ongoing to make Tokelau's energy profile up to 90% renewable by the end of the year. Tens of thousands of people have joined an online queue to buy tickets to view an 11th century tapestry that will soon go on display in Britain for the first time. The 70-metre-long Bayeux tapestry tells the story of the Norman conquest in 1066, the last time England was successfully conquered. The BBC's Joanna King reports.
5: The masterpiece is being loaned to London while its usual home in northern France undergoes a major renovation. Many experts believe the Bayeux tapestry, which charts a time when Anglo-Saxon dominance was replaced by Norman rule, was made in England. So the prospect of seeing it on display at the British Museum has sparked huge interest, with more than 80,000 people joining an online queue. In the coming weeks, the embroidery will be moved in a delicate operation involving a double crate, a lorry and a railway shuttle. Officials have insisted it will be as safe as a baby.
0: And in sport, identity has been a key theme of the All Blacks' first week in camp under new coach Dave Rennie. Just one assistant coach has remained since the reign of Scott Robertson, and that is Jason Ryan. Ryan says Rennie has wasted little time in outlining his direction to his troops ahead of the first test of the year against France in Christchurch on Saturday. The All Blacks team was named yesterday afternoon, and Rennie has picked two debutants and a new first five in Reuben Love, but he's largely selected a safe side for the test. That's the news.
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0: And it's the latest short forecast through from Met Service, taking us to midnight tonight, Friday. Northland, a mainly fine day, but isolated showers in the north and east. Auckland to Manawatu, including Coromandel, Bay of Plenty and the central high country. Also Gisborne, Hawke's Bay and Wairarapa. Fine for most, with areas of frost and fog morning and night. Horowhenua, Kapiti and Wellington, mostly cloudy today with areas of drizzle. Nelson and Marlborough, fine in the morning with frosts, then cloudy periods from this afternoon with a few showers about Nelson and the Marlborough Sounds. For Canterbury, a fine day apart from a few areas of morning fog or low cloud. Otago and Southland, high cloud increasing, a few spots of rain for Southland and Queenstown lakes from afternoon. Buller to Fiordland, a few showers turning to rain in Fiordland and southern Westland with some heavy falls from this evening. And today for the Chatham Islands, cloudy periods. This is RNZ National. It's almost 7 minutes after midnight on a Friday morning, and welcome aboard the all-night program with me, Peter McIlwain, here to keep you company through the wee small hours. Hope the week's going well so far. Let me help with some great content this morning. Got some fine music after midnight shortly, but on the way at around 12:15 from the best of Saturday morning, The Bugman and The River. People fixing the world at about 1:15, and this morning the projects in America and Nepal to detect and help those who are being trafficked. Just after 2, yes, Mark Rogers returns with Nashville Babylon, presenting the very best in country, soul and rock and roll. And on this morning's show, there's Blue Eyed Soul from Eddie Hinton, favourites from John Prine, Delaney Davidson, Gillian Welsh and Nick Cave, plus an all-time classic courtesy of Frank Sinatra. We have episode 7 of Mr. Allbones Ferrets by Fiona Farrell. After 3 and under Eugenia's spell, Walter finds himself agreeing to the voyage to New Zealand, only to find that Fowler Metcalf had muscled his way in as his superior. Midweek Media Watch at around 3:30, and this morning Colin Peacock talks to Susana Leatawa about the Post's new leaders upgrading its editorials, Media Watch causing unnecessary alarm, and a TV anchor who suffered an online backlash at the World Cup in the US. On Witness History this morning, in the year 2000, a stadium concert in Mexico sparked a lightbulb moment for composer Manuel Eduardo Toscano. His insult-filled song went on to become a huge hit. I'm looking forward to that one. And on The Detail this morning at around 4:30, after months of allegations from the top down, trust in New Zealand police is beginning to crack. And that's the lineup for you this morning on the All Night program. An overnight quote on recovery and healing next after this one from Forensics, which is the project of founding member of Split Ends Tim Finn and fellow founding member Eddie Rayner. Chances are

From their 2022 album Shades and Echoes, which is a reimagining of early Split Enz's repertoire. Yeah, chances are forensics. This is the All Night program on RNZ National, and to that overnight quite, of course, many people in society are suffering in one way or another these days, so my quotes this week have been on the subject of recovery and healing. And here's this morning's one, which is short but true. The best way out is always through. Simple one from Robert Frost, the American poet, known for his realistic depictions of rural life and his command of American colloquial speech. Born in San Francisco in 1874, Robert Frost died in Boston, Massachusetts in 1963 at the age of 88. And ahead of our first feature this morning, back to music after midnight. This is from Anthea DeMilo, or Milo, the solo project of Littleton singer Anthea Struthers. From her 2022 album, The Vicar's Daughter, this is called Dead Sea.

Anthea DeMilo from Littleton and Dead Sea. 16 past 12. Now, the mighty Rua Mahanga River is set to play the starring role in an upcoming documentary. Filmmaker Campbell McLean is the co-founder of the Rua Mahanga Restoration Trust, supporting schools and community groups across the Wairarapa with environmental restoration projects and educational activities. Naturalist Ruud Kleinpaas, affectionately known as the Bugman,

0: helped lead me in many, many years later to help form the Rumahunga Restoration Trust with two other of old boy friends, Chris Morrison and Michael Birch. And, you know, that's why we wanted to get this story out. Mm. It's very much part of...
1: Which school? And did the river wrap around the school?
0: The river did indeed wrap around the school. It was the Rathcure College. And I spent 5 years there. And the river meant a lot to us. It was the first opportunity to really enjoy swimming in the river. It was the first opportunity to really explore the Tararua Ranges and go tramping and be totally immersed in the outdoors and that wonderful experience of being surrounded by the native bush. And, of course, the river was also very important to us as schoolboys because in those days we would, as a punishment, we would have to run with rocks from the river and build concrete paths and the Greek, what's called the Greek theatre. So we were laying foundation stones for the school, and so in a way, we're still laying foundation stones now for a younger generation that's coming up. We, as a trust, one of our signature projects is called Schools Behind Our River.
1: Mm.
0: Rathgill, of course, was behind a river, but there are many schools throughout the Wairarapa that have small streams and tributaries flowing through the schools, and we thought, why not actually introduce a program of activities that embraces that river, that whole catchment system.
1: Mm.
0: And so we focus very much on educational activities as outdoor classroom activities, field trips, restoration plantings, noticing nature workshops, very much engaged with students.
1: I grew up in Fielding. At the end of our street was the Oroa River, and I had a similar connection really to, you know, swimming and carrying rocks, boulders up the river for karate training and all those kinds of things. So your story is very similar. I wonder, for those who don't know the Wairarapa area, tell us the Ruamahanga River, where does it run?
0: Well, its headwaters are in the Tararua Ranges and the foothills. It flows out through the foothills near Mount Bruce. Many people, many of your listeners would be familiar with the Pukaha Wildlife Centre, so it comes out not far, just south of there, and it runs through a predominantly farming district, through Masterton, past Carterton, Greytown, Martinborough, and it used to flow into the Wairarapa Moana, but it was diverted many years ago. Now it flows directly into Lake Onaki, and then when the river mouth is open, it goes out into Palliser Bay. So that's around 130 kilometres.
1: Mm.
0: So it really is the backbone of the Wairarapa. And if you look at a catchment map of the Ruamahanga, to me it looks like a lung, a human lung.
1: Mm.
0: And I think that's quite apt because it's a living, breathing entity. So, yes, the river is very much alive.
1: Mm. We'll bring Rude in here. Lovely to have you on the show. Thanks for joining us.
2: No problem.
1: Tell us, what's your connection to the Ruamahanga?
2: Strangely, what I've been doing over the last 5 or 10 or 20 years is work with teachers and classrooms. And to be quite honest, the Wairarapa has been one of the larger areas and the most active areas where I've been working. And every now and then I needed some money or some travel things, and guess what? It was Campbell that came to the job and said, look, come over here, let's have a look at this. And basically that's how we got to know each other. That's how I also know the school, and I can tell you it was a brilliant school to go to too as well. So that's basically how it went. But the way I do work with teachers and with kids is doing like what I've done, becoming nature nerds. Literally nature nerds. And when you do that, my goodness, those kids will know so much and they will look after the planet. And that's really what I'm after.
1: Yeah, what's the age group you're working with and what are some of the things you're teaching and they're learning from you?
2: Oh, my goodness. It starts basically at, 5, 6, 7 years old. That is a good age, 8, 9, 10, sometimes older, sometimes secondary schools. So it is a complete mix. But the best group, I would say, is the 7, 8, 9 year old.

0: something like that, and they will come on their feet with me, and we do some work in the forest or on the side of the water, wherever we go, and it's basically becoming a way of identifying what lives there, what all these creatures are doing. You ask them, and they quickly know how to operate as an entomologist, and so on. So they often will go with their teachers later on when I've left and do a project, and that could become, you know, something that is almost permanent. That is the stuff I love doing.
1: Sometimes you hear people say, you know, it was just a teacher or a class or something they learnt when they were younger that kind of changed the trajectory of their lives. Do you think you're creating all these new bugmen?
0: Yeah, but not. I have a lovely little joke I have to tell them, because they call me, hey, bugman. Say, whoa, stop. By the way, I am not a bugman. I have never studied entomology in my life. It is a hobby, those bugs. Not even my number one hobby. And when you hold that long enough, they'll go, what is your number one hobby? And I say, birds, of course. And so you become a completely multi-working, if you like, person that gets these kids really interested in whatever we're doing. And I reckon that's the way to go, eh?
1: I didn't know that. Do you have a favourite bird? We love birds here at RNZ.
0: I know your bird of the week, and bird of the day, and all that sort of stuff. I'm working a lot with kids and teach them how to catch those birds in nets. And then what we do is we put rings or bands around their legs with certain numbers or certain colours, so that we know who is who. And then we catch them sometimes a bit later again and find out, gosh, they've gone 5 years now in my garden or in the school or wherever we are. And it is absolutely wonderful. And an absolutely brilliant thing that happened to me literally probably January this year, when I went and looked at the kingfisher nests that we're looking after. So we keep an eye on them. And outside those nests were pellets that those kingfishers have not completely eaten, but they've chewed them up and then they pooped them out and, you know, jucked them out, not pooped them, the other side. And then basically you find literally the remnants of everything those kingfishers eat. And this summer, I found two kingfisher pellets with actually bands of the silver eyes in it that we literally banded around the nest site. So silver eyes are being eaten by these kingfishers, and the kingfishers basically know what to eat and where to eat. And when you go with kids there, my goodness, they are nature nerds for the rest of their life.
1: Campbell, I'll bring you back in here if I can. The Rua Mahanga Restoration Trust, obviously to restore the awa. What's the long-term dream, and, you know, how do you get there?
2: There's two long-term dreams. One, of course, is to create a biodiversity corridor from the mountains to the sea. And what we do is we work with local landowners who already have those forest remnants or those wet, small pockets of wetland. And we go to them, usually they're QE2, Queen Elizabeth II Covenant sites, and we work with them to offer native plants. And also we work with the schools to come in and help with plantings on those sites. So our long-term vision is to really connect all these landowners from the ranges down to the ocean who have these pockets of native forest, who have these wetlands, and say, what can we do for you and how can you help us? It's very much a collaborative effort. And that's why we also like to get the students involved, because they are the ones who will be the guardians of the future. And that's, as Rude alludes to, get them while they're young and they're on board for the rest of their life. And they are the next generation of farming communities that are coming through. But it's interesting that a lot of the people that we already work with, they're intergenerational farming families that have been in the Wairarapa for a long, long time. And now they're really getting behind the idea of restoration and protecting the environment and supporting conservation efforts.
1: Yeah, I was going to ask that. The landowners and the farmers, you know, they must be quite chuffed to be involved in restoration of their environment.
2: They are, and we had a small private screening of the...
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4: 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I'm as long bugging you black in. Now, welcome, Lord Display of Auckland News. The current office broadcast, long ABC Radio Australia One Talk program. Tete emi phone day number 2 day, long moon July. Nami radio friend, long you black Hilda Wayne. All story long current affairs. Now, let's talk long all this plus story. One of the government is making official announcement penis all same country in now stop inside long one plus early no time no good where no got plenty rain. One plus one to leader Mary talk long one plus regional climate meeting. Only now long Port Villa long one to Bougainville he walk long straight inside long Turkish. Now walk revenue past time long independence. Now 8 plus boxer long Bougainville. He mark him region long one plus boxing competition long Port Moresby. Past time same second he got a big plus story long Radio Australia News.
5: Thank you, Hilda. United Nations, let me talk out of them. Plenty 10,000 long old people long Venezuela only need him urgent kaikaina shelter behind long Tupla earthquake last week where him kill him die more long 2,000 old people. More long 700,000 ton long old aid only been Salim Pinisi go long Venezuela. Now, all report it all them only need long go ahead one time all this black kind help inside long all week na money come. Long one name only talk all official number long all homeless people and me by go on top straight. Number long all people where he been die and walk long go on top na by and me go on top more long one name plenty long all where he been stop inside long time long this black to black earthquake only no pain him all yet. Iran, emi talk out all them, all you know, start him yet, or talk, blong, next phase, blong, this blong peace, talk, one time, all America, long one em, only talk all of them, to blong country, he must carry him out good past time, this blong interim agreement, where to play been signed in Penis. All official blong America, na blong Iran, only been go, na he talk one time, all mediator, long Qatar, long Doha, that's all this platupla site in or talk face to face to play talk separate one time all mediator. Tupla one time he tried long making some pla progress na come up in one pla lasting agreement long come up in peace long Middle East. Chief negotiator blong Iran he talk all them this pla process in or go good pla. Long one name only suit him talk all same America, emi no behind him display interim deal, na emi walk long go ahead long make him all attack. CEO long one pla organization here long Australia, where emi sabe look out him all at risk young pla long country, emi sing out long one pla kind early intervention blong stop him all youth violence. This plus thing out he come behind long one plus teenage boy emi die long not long here long Melbourne long last night long one name all police talk em some plus he been cut him body blong him. Police he been arresting penis one plus 16-year-old boy na one plus 20-year-old man long this plus incident na only interview him all. Defense Industry Minister Blong Australia Pat Conroy emi using one plus speech blong in long tete long ask him or Labour Party faithful long only supporting this pla AUKUS agreement na me long Australia United Kingdom na America na only ma support him Labour Party or some natural party blong national security. Speech blong Pat Conroy long National Press Club emi kam sampla week past time long Labour National Conference whereby Prime Minister Anthony Albanese government by emi harem sampla party member Olino Hamamas long displa AUKUS nuclear submarine agreement. Mr. Conroy, emi talk out long support him, look long party, lo osen one pla progressive party, long look out him good side, long national security, long Australia. Communications Minister, long Australia, Annika Wells, emi talk out against him, opposition coalition, long one name only like, long delay, all walk, long strong him more, social media ban, long all way, ananit long 16 pla Christmas. Gamani mi like long increase more penalty long or social media company we only fail long keep him all picking in out long display or platform na improving power long e safety commissioner. Miss Wells he talk all them only no sabe long why na coalition opposition emi like long 1+8 week inquiry long look long all display change. Na President Blong America, Donald Trump, emi talk out gain osem, emi no sabe na, emi no asua lo or money blong in yet, behind long or disclosure report where he saw him osem family crypto company blong all. Emi been winning more long $1 billion American dollar long last year. All new plan number where he come out long financial disclosures, and he come up in more questions long site long big plan grow long money long Donald Trump, and one plan man where he been talk out strong against him this plan crypto business, or same and one plan kind business long all drug dealers na scammers. Now he one plan big plan player long this plan industry, where he been winning more than $1 billion US dollars through long family crypto business blong all. Na he been Radio Australia News.
4: Thank you, Sam. Vanuatu government he been declaring penis all some number 15 blong June all some Vanuatu he Mr. penis inside long display El Nino weather pattern, whereby no got plenty rain put down long end inside long sample moon. Director blong Vanuatu Meteorological Services, Levu and Falo, itok Minister blong Climate Change way look at him two side blong disaster, Ralph Regan Vanu, he been presenting one blong paper blong end long parliament past time long only declaring display El Nino. And we talk department long and now go ahead long walk one time all get a government agency, all NGO line where you serve a walk long all get a community long Vanuatu, long come up in awareness long all display El Nino dry weather. APC News Mary long Port Villa, Lily Rose Wellwell, he ask him level and follow long talk more long end.
6: Now before we like declare parliament, we like been make one paper, he call parliament. And Minister Hemi Plumivala, Mr. Minister Honorable Ralph Regan Vanu, Hemi table them law parliament. So that Hemi table them, Hemi trigger a lot of discussions. Na full up MPL question from Molikandwal Island, well, so small, and only service by shortage of water, by Hemi affect them all constituents blogada. And me clato talem, say parliament, Hemi tingling and finish, only talk about only tingling and finish. Now, declaration, you've been come out on number 15 year. And we've been got all ongoing, all weekly briefings finished. Then we've look at possibility of El Nino year, or end blow manis April. We mean them cyclone season, we start them new season, which is our normal dry and cold season. We start blow May, Kasem, October. So, all weekly briefings, we monitor them and we've put them come low once, 25 May, and then 15 June, we come full on set. So all awareness we will make them, we will not have out lo obvious local every place, but we will start convening all meeting, weekly meetings with them all stakeholders, with them all civil society, all NGOs, Red Cross, CARE, World Vision. We will clutch, we will come sub training, we will from Olgata, we got one bigger network too, lo on rights law. So then we will put them out all official messages, lo all briefings, Olgata, we take them all. Agencies blogata, we connect with them all people blogata, we start all province. And we like clutch all last meetings from you will do, we update them you will all situation blow. When name is to happen, the community and one form where manager blow me lo climate and we share with them blogata, we specifically put them possibly observe anything, or we will put them tape, when name will observe them. Impacts. Totally, share impact with them. Probably, me document them stuff. Probably, me compare them too with them. All previous El Nino. Also, full up. Want them compare them. Semi. We say maglo last El Nino or not? From all stuff. Media plantation, all media. Using talk to super. Lo you me lo met. You me no using super. From him more based on emotions. You me using probabilities and uncertainties. And him based on numbers. And by him based on level of severity blow, we have result blow, trainers we by expect them blow next three months. Yes, we expect them blow, it comes strong more lo manis November, December, then January.
4: When I'm not some look at the impacts we by people blow not to by expect them.
6: Thank you. So, all impact we have expect them. The brand lo all islands loom, yeah, a small one, but the Kasem quick, more fast time, more by serious loan. But the big one, probably later. I manageable a little bit. The from full up you me or little bit no rain, for something. He may no minimum se pay no katren, pay katren, so small rain. Follow more small systems of Oliga. Be pay ino save giving back water well or gotali distribution. So rainfall pay me below no more low island stream, yeah. Or island will small land some anyone pay. Okay, no cat hill. Time hill and you one important something we catch them cloud. Time you catch them cloud, you expect them rain. Cloud rain. The time you no got plant the cloud, you come, we no got hill lohole, by you no got rain. You call people island, by look at people hill, police have you got all rain. So, Hemena by impact different lauren. So, by you expect them, say first time water shortage, after you go agriculture, by affect them agriculture. After you go agriculture, also more plan only week. Vegetables by we should grow no gat so by make them tool practices by change. So probably by expensive move will be one festival from by meeting more man water blue concept, water time you should cost them low. So by affect them price too. Low. And then by go tip as you go more by go on hydrological drop. It's water table now by it drop. So by level low water in go town, water supply probably by you start look is low and more strong. Ale imikolo in terms of energy also mi mens nemlo se pa i affect them too places will got hydro from by water time water level itro volume we need to push some power lo also pa ine pa i affect them too so i kam lo management now energy too pa i got them is a one lo make mo at i should give him so earlier is now men also se pa i time ya kra affect them agriculture water lo crown ino mo naf now. Pal te time temperature tu pa isabe konta molo night pa temperature tu isabe kolkol. Mio la environmental conditions we stop soem el nino kolkol night and very dry. Market plumitu lo in terms of economy shortage price that short supply but demand is very high. So all man bali experience lo market probably some issues around pricing too.
4: I'm Director Blong Vanuatu Meteorological Services, Levu Anfolo. I've been talk one time, Lily Rose Wellwell Long Port Villa. Big plan asking Blong community in a people Long Pacific, and Long all government, I'm asking my people policy way look save and I kiss him like Blong people Long Ground. This plan one plan, big plan talk way come up now Long Pacific Islands Forum on Climate Environment 2026 boom, where you go at now Long Port Villa Long Vanuatu. Community leader and a founder of Long Vanuatu Human Rights Coalition, and Pakoa is up long this blabong. Now me ask him long talk more long end.
7: So for me, Pacific Innovation Forum, the Sabla Climate Change with the Environment, where he meet taken together full up all ministerial, full up ministers around the Pacific region, plus two private sector with all economic hubs. Plus civil society organizations of the Kutuplum called traditional leaders or civil chiefs or church leaders or Katatuli Saloblesi and Kutuplum called youth. All youth too in Saloblesi. So it was a very exciting event. And we start off yesterday, after the day two, but we start some tomorrow. And 1 week we tell Port Villa.
4: Okay, me understand him as you attend him this blah. One sample all. Key talk or a big plot talk lo this big plot bong blong leaders lo Pacific.
7: One of the some of the themes we have missed up lo meeting lo we have missed up yesterday at the people event here. People also give me expect them also participants if you expect them will ministerial dialogue, no policy with them regional cooperation where some is stopping is but no areas for climate change and how now you must have a look lo. Make him sure some elections play you me only got positive impacts for him, even you go down the crossroads. And then I will look to the several business exhibitions and product where full up all companies or come some all institutions or the private sector or could only come to showcase for him. And then you may work and be one of the youth led economic hub where I'm going to start producing many products. And then I got all sessions where on youth-led initiatives, so we look on green startups with the more entrepreneurs, and now we come up with work addressing climate issues. And then we got technical workshops and networking opportunities where we work, for example, with civil society. We will come, we will connect with other civil society organizations, so we'll start to event for the day. So me want to something where we look at places, how do we move forward? Huh? How do we move forward from by every year you meet about climate change? At that time you're gonna cope and people are little about climate change. You may talk about climate change, Kokupe. We need to change the system. Like we really need to start to look impact them look at the people really climate change it really impact them lives together. But you may look close at time when you get sea level rise and then people really move out to communities when you stop them. Especially when you get the mama will engage the green productive sector or some agriculture sector. Bogota will engage with tourism. And then by we find him say, time we got a loss of soil sand. How do we address it? He probably got loss of damage and then he got plant with Reno and then he come up with me addressable issues for the loss of damage. But we really need to localize the systems and take ownership of these innovations. So like yesterday and the name messed up yesterday. So I was busy with other stuff, but the day we come, we look, we talk about the full level colleagues in the place and then we part of we look up to one or two workshops to tell the money. But we look, say, you got a consensus. You got consensus on how we look, say, dialogue and you say, Mark, you need to really understand them, say, where do we go from here? I mean, climate change by him is one elephant there. Is it one elephant? What do you mean, animal way? You must try and you be addressing. When there is something to say, then we can do humanitarian response. They can do a disaster crisis. The second response for humanity must be locally led. And I tell them, say, locally led, people really must step forward when they come to take part in the leading all initiatives and all actions for crown. And then time when you look to the side of the climate innovations, even when they look at the time, we'll get all the startup of climate action center. At least for the government, people must recognize the efforts where each individual organizations or maybe or entrepreneur, where everyone individual person, where impact will have him, Mr. Megan, be more impactful, we can change inside the community, and that's what we want. So for me, as a defender, what I want to see is that we want to shift the system. We want to shift the system back to the community, give the power back to the communities and let them take charge of their lives. And that will come for time to say, okay, we need to mobilize them to what's a deal by any help over the better. Like, for example, if they only stand on one. But they need to move upwards. The question is, do they want to move or do they want to stay? Because sometimes, even when you're speaking at a table, whether it's a national table or a regional or global table, we really need to hear first from the grassroots before coming to these tables.
8: I'm founder of Blong Vanuatu Human Rights Coalition and Pakua eTalk. Government Blong Autonomous Region Blong Bougainville, and we go ahead long Stratimal Walk alongside Blong Finance, na revenue underneath long all walk ready Blong Bougainville Independence. ABG Minister Blong Finance and Treasury, Albert Pungau, he talk ABG yet he walk long collecting or bung him sample tax his penis. Now he like walk long all function alongside Blong GST taxes, long all yet he collect him display taxes. Mr. Pungau, he talk ABG he got trust also PNG national government by go ahead long give him two all funding and he got obligation long and he must give him he go in up long Bougainville kiss him independence. And we talk plenty all can independence ready walk to we go ahead and long make sure Bougainville ready beyond long self-government declaration long September 1, 2027. Samseki asking Mr. Pungau, alongside long tax is na revenue money blong Bougainville.
9: Now alongside long taxation, alongside long internal revenue blong Bougainville, underneath the law and Bougainville, and we can come up in legislative or new plan. Tax laws belong. Where people are making some tax law penis and belong, we call him long beer, cigarette sales tax law, tax administration act law too, and we start by people making sample amendment lo September sitting long by me plug putin sample more all tax provisions by go inside lo display all law. You know, big plat tax employ making sure that you may collect him all some plat taxes law or different sectors. So you may can come up in one plat volume of tax, he can come up. So me plat can help him long increase him internal revenue blow me plat. On the other hand, national government through the part 14 only look out him all internal revenue line, look out him all goods and services tax law. Now, all this I collect him all get that goods and services tax money. Now, all this I put in a trust account on Port Mosby. He got triple trust account where all this I collect him on behalf of Bougainville behind. All this I remit him all get that year. Only leaders him 30% come from Mipla. And then only hold him 70% where all this I release him, he come. Lo help him budget blo autonomous government. Lo time all get a budget blo national government is have come up.
5: So this plan arrangement long side long Turkey's am I all right lo you plan long autonomous Bougainville government or someone else?
9: So me plan thing or some this plan now can come lo Bougainville. All me plan can draw him down this plan power. He come lo Bougainville. Now me plan yet through them. Bougainville chief collect up lot taxes, he can collect him all this plus customs duty, now all different taxes where all this stuff underneath the national government tax regime underneath long internal revenue commission. So all this lot too, me plan now look low within this period of self-government Nagolo declaration, me plan need lo throw him down. Powers now functions long IRC come down lo Bougainville. One time all this trust account, they come back to Bougainville. So, me play it, internally, me play it, he can collect him all this taxes.
5: Now, Minister Punghao, you've been talk along all taxes with ABG, you work along collecting pennies, or like some more taxes, you play like collecting. Now, this GST taxes with ABG, like long drawdown, long end, long PNG national government. Now, too, you've been talk long all funding obligation where you work long come long national government. Now, Minister, question blow me, Amy, all of them. In the event, all of them, or by how now, suppose all this money is top, or you know, come up through past time long Bougainville, it come up independent?
9: Thank you, Sam. Lord, this is a good question. Me plan continue to work behind him this lawful process, peace agreement. Now, negotiated outcome, law this peace process, and then constitutionalizing this peace process, ego law constitution, law Papua New Guinea Part 14. So, it any mandatory now obligatory, law national government law, make him so, any release him this constitutionally guaranteed money, any no ordinary money, it is a money that is protected by law. Na constitution. So this plus side me plus got big plus confidence lo national government. Even though only save slow na save giving money hurry up, we have great respect and understanding that only by making this law because law it talk. But on the other hand, na me plus to work on prepare na you have finish or same me plus work on enough in this law talk blow prime minister blow me plus and honorable James Marabe, and me talking Bougainvillians, lo come up in economic independence. So this like economic independence through lo this transition or self-government period, me pla work hard now long be enough in talk lo prime minister na big pla project now and me pla work on opim now and panguna mind now and me pla walk long and through long Bougainville mining law, you know, national government or Papua New Guinea mining law. So you have finished me pla long parliament now and we amend him this mining law blow me pla na he give him finish this talk all right long me pla can open panguna. Now at the same time give him talk all right long Lloyd's Metal and one pla company Indian company long emi also prepared partner na me pla can start work long developing panguna mine. Plenty all work and Lloyd's Metal work on make him now. All get the machinery, all get the exploration now, pace and work on go now. So we are going into the side blom mining now. So this process blong make him so internal revenue blow Bougainville through long high impact projects or some panguna mine. and we can come on stream time me blow work and make him all this blow work. Now me blah, he hammer must do low work one time or some counterpart blow me blah, Papua New Guinea, law make him so that this blah process and me in up him talk talk law prime minister, law me blah can come up in economic independence at the same time. Political independence because two player only say walk about one time, Sam.
8: MABG Minister Blong Finance and Treasury, Albert Pungao, even talk talk one time, Sam Seke. Now long finishing program, one time one plus sports news. Mark long 8 plus boxer Blong Autonomous Region Blong Bougainville, go long one plus boxing competition long Port Moresby, where only win him 3 plus gold, 5 plus silver, na fighter of the tournament award. Winner Blong 70 kg fighter of the tournament, Innocent Gimots, he talk Emmy Hamamas long result long this block competition, and I me talk thank you, long a line who said he support him all long Markham Region Blong all. Emmy talk all he got plan long go back long Bougainville, na kirap him boxing long community Blong all. May I ask you, Mr. Gimots, long story more, long this blog about Blong all Bougainville boxes.
10: Studying boxing since 2000, kickboxing since 2010. Yeah, me come on that blog, PNG Games, 2012 PNG Games, 2014 PNG Games, 2017. Then come into a semi-pro level, come on Moresby, come stop underneath the team, the Lee Henry Garab, the world champ, stop underneath Team Flash. We play one time online, I think, one play game, not a black, yeah, two play game. Then, standing index put him up on plus so, and I'm even play low underneath low promotion to standing index. One time, not a black champion, but I lost this fight, and me no been training good lame, and I play so twin at this land. Yeah, but we go back low players, we go start low players, I think, four years. We go start low players, go and I'll talk about low 8 minute tournament there now. Me black comeback, me come on team Arab now. Come back on team Arab now, so this is my comeback. No listening to low one man. The Ocean fights promotion on been setting one block fight for me fight boxing too. Yeah. The short notice now me can play too, we retire. It was my fight, but me retire too this time.
8: This like must plant a discipline you must put him concert low come back na fight can awesome after 4 years.
10: Yes. We put him more effort the training this layer. Me rouse some plan habits for me. Let me change. Before I used to rush the fight. Iman do rush the fight. Now I'm say me harim totok do over the man's comment na trainers for me too. Once I totok no me you must play also. So me just like play professional na play using mind na play.
8: Na last one play last fight blue we must win one play award or in a story lo this la. You put him on Facebook name go viral yeah.
10: Yes, this la fight them. We fight them. We win him. Man of the tournament, the 70 kg man of the tournament, which yes, I make him on man go one because all sabe we still champion no side the kickboxing.
8: Alongside blow one of something will come up lo autonomous region blong Bougainville. Emma's big plus meaning big plus something through lo you yeah, lo representing region blow you.
10: Yeah, like going through independence this la that's what they say kind of semi representing my Arab na disla me up in plague all man hamamas through lo time put the plague one tap again. No kickboxing I'm kind of semi first time lo all come inside the 8 men tournament the professional level the full team all come.
8: Now one example award you win him so far long competition you've been take part long in.
10: Yeah, me been so win him all medals like silver medals for PNG game. Hit me too. One man so one belt. How miss a fight go through. I'm on PNG games. Na come on top all semi pro fight here. Yeah. Mix him all. Award like trophies, non medal, money, isla.
8: You get some plan for tournament where you look forward again.
10: Yeah, this a fight. Mibla fight them. Mibla go through low. The final semi now. Mibla go to final semi. The 8 men tournament. Mibla ready. Lame must by August. Him hit four. Mibla go establish little Arab. Now mibla come back again low. Most people can play. That will be seven by August.
8: Now, Arabic at All Boxing Association or just like where you said member Logan too.
10: Yeah, aro bigata now mi siraun dem trina blo mi yet original trina blo im starti mi mi bla bi no to talk lo disla lo kirap back kickboxing lo bogan bilem bil sleep I mean 9 years mi bla mi stop so plenty interested people all boys all young youths and all young blan meri tu all like joining back so like im bambra kirap back na kickboxing lo aro.
8: And winner belong 70 kg fighter of the tournament, Innocent Gimots, e Talk Talk. Now Radio Brain, I'm Tasson Miplai Gat Long Brimic, I'm Long Harem Blue Platete. Maki Mulgata 1 week here along ABC Radio Australia 1 Talk program. Me Hilda Wayne, me talk big, but thank you. Na Master Awesome, you play Star Wanta Mipla. Na Bunga Mipla, one kind time tomorrow long Narpla Harem Blue Display program. And Tasson, you play look out to me, play it good. Stop safe. Na bye bye now.
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0: RNZ Pacific News, Talo Falava, I'm Johnny Blades. China's foreign ministry has hit out at exclusionary clauses in an economic cooperation and security agreement signed by Vanuatu and Australia this week. Under the Nakamal agreement, Australia will hand $500 million Australian dollars to Vanuatu over 10 years in exchange for a number of commitments affirming Australia as Vanuatu's primary security partner. Responding to a question about the agreement, Chinese Foreign Ministry spokesperson Guo Jiakun said cooperation should not target any third party. His comments were translated live.
1: China believes in openness, and China has conducted cooperation in all areas with the Pacific Island countries. We hope that relevant countries can cooperate with those countries that are more conducive to the stability and development of the regions. It should not target any third party or play geopolitical games.
0: Vanuatu has had its 150 places in Australia's Pacific Engagement Visa system reinstated. Applications for the permanent residency visa opened this week. Kaya Selby has more.
2: Despite participating for the last 2 years, Vanuatu was initially left off the visa list for 2026. This outlet put a question to Australia's Foreign Ministry last fortnight, inquiring on whether Vanuatu had been excluded from the visa despite being included in the last two rounds. They replied that Australia remained committed to finalising a security agreement with Vanuatu, that they had thus far refused to sign. Australia's foreign ministry now says it will continue to respond to Vanuatu's priorities and seek to match its ambition.
0: A French senator travelling the Pacific says France has an important role in working with Pacific nations to counter regional security threats. Senators Christophe-André Frassa and Guy Benaroche have travelled to Samoa after visiting the Cook Islands and New Zealand. Mr. Frassa says maintaining a strong French presence in the Pacific is important.
3: We have to preserve the peace, we have to preserve the climate, we have to preserve the biodiversity, we have to preserve our role in the world of the narcotraffic, and in each of these subjects, we have to be very present.
0: He says cooperation is essential to tackling modern security challenges such as piracy and drug trafficking. A Papua New Guinea MP is questioning a new agreement between the government executive and the country's Independent Commission Against Corruption, or ICAC. The government says the agreement between ICAC and the National Executive Council will strengthen prevention, detection and investigation of corruption within the public service. But MP for Sinasina Yongamugal and former Attorney General Karinga Kwa says it's not clear why this memorandum of understanding is even necessary.
4: I really see this MOU as superfluous, you know. All it's doing is watering down the personal resolve between the ICAC commissioners and their staff to get tap on even members of the NEC. If you are brothers in arms with them, then you can't act against them. That's wrong.
0: Forecasters in the Northern Marianas are keeping an eye on a looming weather system which could yet form into a super typhoon. The US National Weather Service says the system was upgraded from a tropical depression to a tropical storm early Tuesday. It says Tropical Storm 09W could rapidly intensify and potentially reach Category 4, or super typhoon strength, as it approaches the Marianas this weekend. It's forecast to strengthen quickly as it tracks west-northwest towards the Marianas. It's prompted officials to cancel the 80th Liberation Day parade. In news from New Zealand, the chef who owns the first Samoan restaurant to be awarded a Michelin star says it means a lot to have his culture and food recognised in the coveted titles. The first Michelin guide to New Zealand's eateries has been released this week. Tala in Auckland is among the 14 restaurants awarded one Michelin star, while Queenstown's Essence picked up two. The owner of Tala, Henry Onesimo, says it's a huge honour.
5: I'm very happy for the culture. I'm very thankful that New Zealand is ready for a Samoan restaurant. Because when New Zealand started celebrating it, I think the world noticed, and that's, you know, that's what makes New Zealand special.
0: Henry Onesimo says he didn't spot the undercover Michelin guide inspectors. A patient has spoken out about the chaos which ensued after a man was found unconscious on a toilet floor and later died after a reported 9-hour wait at Waikato Hospital. Health NZ is undertaking a review, but the Nurses Union is calling for an independent inquiry. Health correspondent Kate Green reports.
6: A mother and daughter who were at the Waikato ED say 20 medical staff ran to the aid of the unconscious man after they were alerted sometime between 1:30 and 2 in the morning by another patient. Samantha Brown says the waiting room was at capacity that afternoon, with a line out the door. The health minister says a 9-hour wait time in any ED is completely unacceptable, and he expects Health NZ to carry out the work to meet the 6-hour target. The agency has opened a rapid clinical review following the death to identify immediate fixes. But the nurses' organisation says its members have little confidence in Te Whatu Ora reviewing its own processes.
0: In sport, all three of the co-hosts of the Football World Cup are through to the round of 16. USA are the latest through after beating Bosnia-Herzegovina 2-0. Canada and Mexico, of course, are the other co-hosts. They both made it past the round of 32. Earlier, England made it through after overcoming a scare to beat the Democratic Republic of Congo 2-1. England's captain Harry Kane scored twice in the last 15 minutes to secure the win and set up a clash with Mexico. And Belgium scored two goals in the last 4 minutes of regulation time and then converted a penalty in the last minute of extra time to beat Senegal 3-2 and move into the last 16. The Tongan athlete Ata Maamatuutu-Faiva says competing at her third Commonwealth Games next month will be a tougher challenge than before. Tuutu-Faiva says more females are now competing in shot put, and that'll make the Games in Glasgow competitive. The 29-year-old made the finals of the 2018 Games and is still chasing her first medal at the Commonwealths. Handball Fiji says financial assistance is needed to help the 12-member under-18 women's squad to compete at the International Handball Federation Women's Youth World Championships in Romania. Drawn in Group A, Fiji will face France, Croatia and Egypt in its World Championship debut. That happens between July 29th and August 8th. That's a bulletin of news and sport from RNZ Pacific News.
7: Salofa lava, this is Pacific Waves from RNZ Pacific. I'm Susana Suisuiki. Coming up, Samoa restaurant Tala awarded a Michelin star. Questions arise over an agreement with Papua New Guinea's anti-corruption office. And global foreign aid is projected to fall again this year. But first, an update on our West Papua story from yesterday. Indonesia has defended the high number of military personnel it has deployed to West Papua. It says not all the numbers in the research published are active combatants or personnel directed to fight Papuan resistance fighters. Kuroi Hawkins has more.
8: Its New Zealand embassy says that following the recent expansion of provinces in Papua from 2 to 6, there's been a need to provide security, health and capability to adapt to the new administration structure. It also emphasizes the assignment of military to guard and maintain land and maritime borders with neighboring countries. A statement from the embassy also notes the assignment of military doctors, medics, and territorial development divisions as part of efforts to provide for communities in Papua.
7: The chef who owns the first Samoan restaurant, awarded a Michelin star, says it means a lot to have his culture and food recognised in the coveted titles. The first Michelin Guide to New Zealand's restaurants was released yesterday. Tala in Auckland is among the 14 restaurants awarded one Michelin star, while Queenstown's Essence picked up two. I spoke to Tala owner Henry Onosemo and began by asking him how many awards he's won so far.
9: For this year, Hospitality New Zealand just had that Lions Award ceremony. I think it was about 2 weeks ago. The team won Best Restaurant for that one. So I was really stoked and happy for them on that one. And then last night getting the star.
7: What was it like being the only Samoan or Pacific chef at those awards? Well, hang on, were you the only Samoan there?
9: Michael Meredith was there.
7: Oh, Okay.
9: So he was there for Mr. Morris and Mepita. There was Patrick, and I can't remember his last name, but he's pretty high up in, at Sky City. Yeah, he was there as well. I think he was representing Mepita. So he knew when. That was, you know, just proof that, you know, there's far more talented Pacifica Samoan chefs out there, far more talented than me. But I think because that I went fully specific on being Samoan is where I got the nod for that. Otherwise, I mean, we all know Michael Meredith is a way better chef. And, you know, Patrick is like one of the executives over at Sky City. So, you know.
7: You're all great chefs, especially you and Michael for hoisting up the Samoan flag so proudly.
9: Thank you.
7: And how are you feeling at the moment, Henry? You must be still processing your latest accomplishment.
9: Yeah. I mean, you know, kind of let things sink in a little bit. But then we had a little chat with Mom early this morning, me and Debbie, and then kind of put everything in perspective for us. You know how it goes. You know, she was just really good at, you know, making things, really just putting things in perspective. You know, she was just mentioning that God giveth and God taketh away. So things like this don't belong to one person. It belongs to the culture. Make sure, you know, your team is acknowledged. It's not just a one person kind of thing. Mom teaches hospitality. So, you know, it means a lot for her that I do well. But so she teaches hospitality at the NUS. Her contract just got renewed for 2026-2027. And, you know, the chat on the group chat is, you know, where everybody's happy for Mom and things like that. And that news trumps my little small restaurant getting a Michelin star.
7: What was the first Samoan meal that your mom taught you that you still cook to this day at Zala?
9: Well, growing up, Dad was the one that did all the cooking. The umu in Samoa is pretty much where we grew up in Umukuka. So, and I hated doing it, you know. I was always fed on fa'i and fa'longka, but I would say the first task I ever got to do was walu de popo. You have to scrape the coconut, the breadfruit, and the taro. And there's a little bit of an order that, you know, you got to do it in. And that was the first thing I remember learning in the kitchen was walu mo muole le'ulu, because you got to scrape it halfway through. Walu de popo. So that was like my first way into the making the umu. You know, I left Samoa before I got to make the balusami, which is, you know, that was always Dad's. He never trusted anybody to make balusami. But my brother Kent in Samoa does a pretty good, pretty mean one.
7: What advice would you give to a budding chef who wants to follow the same path as you, putting their cultural dish on the global stage?
9: I think just be very, it's selfish, but I want them to be very specific in what they, in what culture they want to represent on the plate, and then stay true to that. Because I want them to stay away from the Pacifica narrative that gets pushed around. And then I don't want our different cultures to be grouped into one title or one label that we lose it. There's a reason why we have like a Samoan language, Tongan language, Niuean language, because we're quite specific to a certain island in the Pacific. And so the same thing goes for our food. You know, oka in Samoa is different from ikamata, is different from kokonda. And so approach it and represent who you are and be true to that, because it does show up when you try to put it on the plate. Because the ideal situation is that a few years from now, you know, it'll be a Samoan restaurant, a Tongan restaurant, Fijian restaurant, instead of just a Tongan chef, Samoan chef, Fijian chef at one of these award ceremonies.
7: A Papua New Guinea MP is questioning a new agreement between the government executive and the country's Independent Commission Against Corruption, or ICAC. The government says the new memorandum of understanding between ICAC and the National Executive Council will strengthen the fight against corruption in public office. Johnny Blades has more.
0: The head of ICAC, Thomas Elu, has described the new agreement as a significant step towards strengthening institutional collaboration in moves to prevent, detect and investigate corruption. He says corruption is complex and doesn't exist in isolation, so neither should the country's response to it, requiring cross-agency coordination, hence the new MOU. But a former senior government minister and attorney general, who is the current MP for Sina Sina Yongamugal, Karenga Kwa, says it's not clear why this MOU is even necessary.
4: I really see this MOU as superfluous, you know. All it's doing is watering down the personal resolve between the ICAC commissioners and their staff to get tap on even members of the NEC. If you are brothers in arms with them, then you can't act against them. That's wrong.
0: According to Thomas Elu, there's an emphasis on information and intelligence sharing in the new agreement, promoting greater transparency in public office. But Karenga Kwa says the agreement would weaken ICAC's efforts to promote this.
4: If anything, I would say that compromises the independence of ICAC. You don't have to sign up an agreement and exchange brotherly love. The organic law is self-executing, the organic law on ICAC. Why should an agreement be necessary? So that thing is about fostering relationships, but fostering relationships should not be a feature where independence is required. Independence of mind and independence of resolve and independence of action.
0: ICAC was established by the Marape government in 2020 following the passage of the Organic Law on the Independent Commission Against Corruption by Parliament. Since then, Karenga Kwa says ICAC has done very little in terms of prosecuting corruption in public office. The problem is considered endemic in PNG, and Mr. Kwa offers these common examples of how it works.
4: If I want to build a road in my rural district and I need to engage the provincial lands officers to come in and do it. These people are already on salary, but no, they will demand that I pay them a whole stack of parallel salary, you know, some massive amounts. That's one. And then when you need the

0: Global foreign aid is projected to fall again in 2026 after a record drop the year before. The OECD predicts that small island development states will be the hardest hit individually, with around 40% of humanitarian aid worldwide expected to disappear. Kaya Selby has more.
1: Last year, global aid spending reached new lows, and this year it's projected to fall further to its lowest level in 12 years. Health aid may fall as much as 46% globally. CEO of Child Fund New Zealand, Josie Pagani, says the data ought to be read in human terms.
2: I mean, we're expecting up to 14 million additional deaths by 2030. So about 4.5 million of those will be children. So it's things like malaria, HIV, AIDS, immunisation, and so on. So these are preventable deaths, and that's pretty alarming.
1: But for Pagani, it's the drop in humanitarian aid that's the most dangerous trend from a Pacific perspective.
2: To cut humanitarian aid, and that's when you're in a crisis like we've just seen in Venezuela, in the Middle East, where you're cutting up to 40% of humanitarian aid, that is going to have a very direct impact on the ability for countries to respond or charities like Child Fund to respond directly to a crisis.
1: She says the standard aid delivery model needs to change. Less money from governments and multilateral bodies means more care is needed to make sure an aid project doesn't become a white elephant.
2: There are sort of dinosaur aid projects scattered around the Pacific, you know, water tanks with logos on them. And you can't solve that by a tank here and a tank there and a project here. You've got to look at it systemically and you've got to go, right, we've got to work with government. What are the gaps here? Is it the outer islands? How do we get running water everywhere so that kids have access to running water?
1: And while Australia and New Zealand maintained aid levels in their respective budgets, Pagani says it's the ways rather than the means that matter most.
2: New Zealand and Australia have pretty much protected their aid budgets. This is an opportunity for us to go, right, we have to change. We have to get better at communicating our impact, and we actually have to get better at impact. And it's about working with the Pacific, right? You can't do it as a top-down old model of charities where you know, go in with a tilted head of compassion and offer some help in a water tank.
0: That's Pacific Waves for today. For all episodes, head over to rnz.co.nz/Pacific. 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
4: 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Rare Australian pelicans spotted at Belmore Ponds. And Ramazani joins Melbourne soccer team on loan. Good evening and welcome to Vanuatu Nightly News. I'm Kizzy Kalsaka. Leading our news tonight, Vanuatu targets growing Chinese tourism market. Vanuatu has stepped up efforts to attract more Chinese visitors by promoting its tourism products at Pacific Day 2026 in China, with the Vanuatu Tourism Office VDO using the event to strengthen partnerships with travel operators and investors. VDO long-haul manager Jeremy Wilson says the forum provided a valuable opportunity to showcase Vanuatu's culture, adventure tourism and investment potential in one of the world's fastest growing outbound travel markets. Wilson says Chinese travelers are particularly interested in authentic cultural experiences such as Mount Yazoo volcano, world-class diving in Santo and ecotourism, while improved air connectivity remains a key priority for expanding visitor numbers. He says that VDO will continue building relationships with Chinese travel agents and increase promotion through popular Chinese digital platforms such as WeChat, RedNote and Bilibili, as China is focused to become the world's largest

0: outbound tourism market by 2028. In agriculture, a growing demand for white wood seedlings across Vanuatu is creating new opportunities for farmers to diversify their incomes beyond traditional cash crops. Central Pentecost grower Petro Pulevaka is preparing to ship 600 white wood seedlings to Epi Island in Sheva Province, his first order from another island in 20 years of growing trees, reflecting increasing interest in agroforestry and reforestation. He says farmers are recognizing that white wood plantations can generate long-term income while allowing food crops, kava, cacao, coffee and fruit trees to be grown between the trees. The growing interest also supports climate resilience and environmental protection. Mr. Pulevaka says 5,000 seedlings will be distributed across Pentecost under a climate change program to restore river catchments and coastal areas, with plans to establish protected zones and community water management committees. Another 500 seedlings will be sent to Maivo Island for the National Agriculture Show in August, as efforts continue to encourage tree planting across the country. For farmers, the expansion of white wood planting offers both economic and environmental benefits by reducing reliance on a single commodity and creating more resilient farming systems. Mr. Bulevaka, who manages a nursery of 5,600 seedlings and a plantation of more than 1,000 mature whitewood trees, says the success of his operation has been achieved through his own experience, despite receiving no government assistance, demonstrating the potential for locally driven forestry enterprises to support rural livelihoods. On climate change, young people from across the Pacific are calling on governments to place children at the center of climate decision-making as the inaugural Pacific Innovation Forum on Climate and Environment, PIFC, gets underway in Port Vila. Save the Children's Next Gen Youth Ambassadors joined Prime Minister Jaram Napat and Climate Change Minister Prafragan Vanu at the opening ceremony, urging leaders to give children and young people a greater role in shaping climate solutions that will affect their future. Save the Children used the forum to highlight major climate resilience programs supporting vulnerable communities across the Pacific, including the Vanuatu Community-Based Climate Resilience Project, which is helping 282 rural communities strengthen food security and adapt to climate change. The organization said child-centered community-led initiatives are essential to building long-term resilience and ensuring children are protected from the growing impacts of climate change. Regional environmental leaders also stressed the need for innovation to tackle escalating climate and environmental challenges. The Secretariat of the Pacific Regional Environment Program, SPREP, said the forum provides an opportunity to develop practical solutions for Pacific communities, while Save the Children called on governments to adopt child-inclusive climate policies, increase youth participation in climate decision-making, and invest in community-based adaptation programs that protect children's health, education and well-being. In Taupo Province, Torba is set to benefit from a series of government development commitments following a recent visit by Prime Minister Jaram Napat and Deputy Prime Minister Johnny Kunape. Torres MP Joan Joseph says the high-level visit signaled renewed government support for the province, with plans to improve schools, water supply, telecommunications and public services. Of the leaders met with communities and witnessed the challenges facing the Banks and Torres Islands. Among the key commitments are funding for new school desks and classroom infrastructure in Hue and neighboring islands through the 2027 budget, new boreholes to improve water access in Sola, additional telecommunications towers for remote communities, and the hosting of Public Service Commission Day in Toba this September. MP Joseph says the initiatives complement ongoing efforts to strengthen transport, communications and essential services across the province, describing the visit as a turning point for one of Vanuatu's most isolated provinces. MB Joseph says the government's engagement shows Toba is no longer being overlooked. He thanks the Prime Minister, Deputy Prime Minister, local communities, church groups and traditional chiefs for their support. support, saying the commitments would help drive long-term development and position Toba as a future gateway province for Vanuatu. In other news, the Vanuatu Students Association VSI has made history in Fiji after becoming the first student organization to partner with the Fiji Ministry of Health and Medical Services in a specialized HIV training of trainers taught program. The initiative aims to equip new Vanuatu students studying in Fiji with knowledge and skills to become peer educators and HIV champions, supporting awareness, prevention and stigma reduction across university campuses. Speaking at the closing of the training, Vanuatu High Commissioner to Fiji, Viran Brown, says the program strengthens peer learning and community engagement, encouraging students to integrate HIV awareness into their daily networks. Facilitators from Fiji's Ministry of Health said the collaboration is a pioneering effort, noting the importance of student leaders understanding HIV issues given rising infection rates in Fiji, particularly among young people aged 15 to 24. The training also highlighted the need to address stigma and improve access to sexual and reproductive health information, with participants reflecting on barriers faced in both Fiji and Vanuatu. Officials from the Vanuatu High Commission said they will continue supporting students through campus action plans, with a goal of building responsible graduates who can contribute to public health awareness when they return home. Two Australian pelicans have been spotted making the ponds at Belmore Cattle Project in Rata in Santo, their temporary home over recent weeks, attracting attention from local residents known for their large size, white plumage and long beaks. The birds have been seen moving between ponds and feeding on fish and tadpoles alongside wild ducks. Department of Environmental Protection and Conservation Officer Dean Woodland says such sightings are rare but possible, as Vanuatu lies along the Melanesian flyway used by migratory birds. He says the pelicans may have arrived accidentally during their long-distance movement across the region, while bird watchers are urging the public not to disturb them as they continue to explore the wetlands. And in sports to end, Vanuatu United FC defender Hassan Ramazani has joined Australia's South Melbourne FC on loan, allowing the 24-year-old to continue playing competitive football during Vanuatu United FC's off-season. The fans' player of the season will remain with the National Premier League's club until November, while continuing to receive his full salary from Vanuatu United FC. Vice President Somani Joseph says the loan supports the club's player development strategy by keeping Ramazani match fit while gaining valuable international experience. The move follows Ramazani's selection in the OFC Professional League team of the season after an impressive inaugural campaign, with Vanuatu United FC set to resume pre-season training in November. With that, conclude our Vanuatu Nightly News. But you can still follow VNN through Buzz SoundCloud, Buzz Facebook page, our website www.buzzonline.vu, Capital FM 107, and Radio New Zealand Melanesian Update, RNZ Pacific. I'm Kizika Sakau. Yeah, very good night.
1: And have now Melanesian Update program with Koroi Hawkins. Thank you to Mas for tuning in. Come, Yusa Kasim Okata, up-to-date news and current affairs, lo website blomifala, rnzi.com, and we follow stop too, lo Facebook and lo Twitter, just search him at RNZ Pacific.
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1: How about you? Are you ready too? Well, then let's do it. Right across Aotearoa, New Zealand, it's
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1: Hello, my friend. Kia ora e hoa. I'm Susie Cato.
2: Welcome, Susie and Friends Whānau. I'm Trevor.
3: And I'm sound man Phil. Hi, g'day, hello. Here's today's Super Sound Megamix.
1: Thanks, Phil. That's so cool.
3: Thank you, Susie.
1: In a packed program today, we talk to Tamariki. Isabel tells us about a book called But Then, and we have fun facts about the ruru, the moorpork, Aotearoa's special little owl. And thanks to Rio for suggesting ruru for fun facts.
2: Some of the musical highlights today include another new Susie song from You and Me, her show on YouTube. What else have we got? Oh, CBT time. Justin Christopher and Happy Music Garden.
3: There are jokes, messages, and shout outs!
1: And a story from Kiribati called Why Turtles Live in the Sea.
2: That's the email alert. Boy, that was quick. Who's it from? It's from Simon.
1: Oh, kia ora, Trevor. Okay, it says, Hi, Susie. My name is Simon. Kia ora, Simon. I'm six. I love listening to you and your friends. Yay! I like songs about animals. Please play a song about animals. I like dogs best. Well, Simon, we've got a treat for you right now. It's from the group The Pie Burglars, and it's called Dogs Are Better Than Cats.

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1: The pie burglars and dogs are better than cats, especially for Simon. 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
2: Do you agree that dogs are better than cats? What pets do you like? Are you a dog person or a cat person? Or maybe you're a rabbit person, a rat person, or a horse person.
3: Or a pig person.
2: Or you might be like me and love all animals. Ooh, do you know a joke about an animal? If you do, why don't you send it in to us and we might just tell it on the show. You can email susie@susie.co.nz or message us from the website susie.co.nz. Go there and hit the button that says,
4: Say what?
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1: A Susie song is coming soon, but now let's listen to Isabel telling you all about a book called But Then.
5: Hi, I'm Isabel and I'm 9 years old. And today I'm reviewing the book But Then. And it's by Swapna Haddo and illustrated by Darren Parton. It's a really good book because there's a bunch of like animals stealing the book. The owl has already read the book, so it went and dropped it off to a friend. And the friend is a whale. I like the illustrations because they're very bright and colourful. They're like really realistic. Because the book looks like the actual front cover of the book. My favourite character is the librarian. Because she keeps asking questions about why it's overdue. People that have borrowed the book is a granddad and his grandson. My favourite part is probably when the penguin took the book underwater. He held on to it for 293 days. I think kids above 4 would really like this book because it shows you a bunch of animals and it also tells you not to read books to animals. Otherwise, some more animals will come and try to steal the book. My name's Isabel and that was my review of But Then. It was by Swapna Haddo and illustrated by Darren Parton. I hope you get to read this book because it's a really good book.
2: It's our time.
4: Time for a Susie song.

about we mix the pattern up this time? 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Should we try that? Here we go. Clap. Shoulders, knees and toes, knees and toes. 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And eyes and ears and mouth and nose. Clap. Shoulders, knees and toes, knees and toes. How are you finding the new pattern? Shall we repeat it again so we can remember it? Okay, we'll start with clap. Here we go.

0: toes, knees and toes. Thanks for following that pattern with me. Ka pai ahua.
1: It's Susie and Friends. A minute or two ago, Isabel told us about the book But Then, the almost true story about an overdue library book. It was written by New Zealand author Swapna Haddo. And just then, a Susie Cato song.
2: Yes, that was my version of Heads, Shoulders, Knees and Toes from the program You and Me, an action song with a pattern in it. And a pattern is something that repeats and repeats. Heads, shoulders, knees and toes are the main actions, aren't they? And because they're repeated and repeated throughout the song, they make a pattern. Did you join in and follow the pattern with me?
1: Next, a request from the Hanson whānau. Now, they emailed asking to hear a song about matariki. So that's coming up very soon for the Hanson whānau. This is Susie and Friends with Susie Cato.
2: That's me.
1: Trevor, that's me. And Phil.
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1: Soon we have Alyssa with this week's story, Why Turtles Live in the Sea. But first, let's have a giggle with Travis, Ted and Riley telling their favourite jokes.
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4: 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Why was the sailor sad at the end of his voyage?
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5: Did you hear about the short-sighted hedgehog?
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6: And what's your joke?
7: What did the red light say to the green light?
6: What did the red light say to the green light? I don't know.
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0: Why turtles live in the sea. Of all the creatures of the sea, none is as strange and magnificent as the sea turtle. The sea turtle is unique as it doesn't have fins or gills like other sea creatures, and it doesn't have legs like the animals of the land. This folktale from Kiribati explains how the turtle came to dwell in the sea. Long ago, before man walked the earth, the two most powerful creatures were Tabakea, the turtle, and Bakua, the shark. Together they ruled over all the creatures of the world. Tabakea controlled the creatures of the land, and Bakua ruled over the creatures of the sea. Tabakea and Bakua the shark married sisters. Bakua the shark and his wife had four children, but sadly for Tabakea and his wife, they had no children. Pitying his brother-in-law, Bakua the shark allowed Tabakea and his wife to adopt his eldest son, Bakuariki. Bakuariki was happy on the land with his new family and grew so large that he filled an entire maniaba, or meeting house. Away from his home in the sea, Bakuariki not only grew to be large, he transformed into a strange-looking creature with legs and a human-like head. A cracked shell covered his back. Time passed, and Bakuariki continued to grow. Tabakea desired to be the most powerful being on the earth. Bakua the shark's wife suggested that their son Bakuariki return to his home in the sea and capture Bakua the shark and banish him from the ocean. Tabakea gave Bakuariki a magic pendant for protection to aid him on his journey back to the ocean. Bakuariki was instructed by Tabakea to use the magic of the pendant to overpower Bakua. Bakua the shark learned of Tabakia's scheme and sent an octopus to catch Bakuariki. Bakuariki used the magic of the pendant to fight the octopus. Ink gushed from the octopus's wounds, turning the sea blue. With the help of the magic pendant, Bakuariki made it home. It seemed that Bakua was pleased to see his son return. He put on a fantastical feast to welcome Bakuariki. Bakua the shark urged Bakuariki to eat until his stomach stretched and he could eat no more. Bakua the shark summoned his musicians and encouraged Bakuariki to dance all night until, exhausted and with a very full stomach, Bakuariki collapsed and fell asleep. It was all, of course, a trick to make it easier for Bakua the shark to catch him. Bakua advanced and was about to catch Bakuariki when a great light burst from the magic pendant, scaring him away. In his haste to escape, Bakua the shark's tail got caught on a stone, putting a small tear in the shark's tail. The shark still bears the scars on his tail to this very day. Once Bakuariki recovered, he returned to his home on the land. Bakuariki did not get a warm welcome, however. Tabakea was furious that Bakuariki had not used the pendant to capture Bakua the shark. Bakua the shark's capture would have seen Tabakea become the most powerful being on the earth. Tabakea ordered Bakuariki to return to the sea. Bakuariki pleaded for mercy as he could now no longer breathe under the water, but it was no use. Tabakea banished Bakuariki to the sea and then turned himself into a mosquito. Sad and alone, Bakuariki disappeared into the ocean. Bakuariki still cannot breathe under the water, and so he swims to the sea's surface to gulp in as much air as he can before he dives beneath the ocean waves. He yearns to be back with his father Tabakea on the land, and so comes to shore from time to time to seek his father's forgiveness. Unsuccessful in his efforts, Bakuariki returns to the sea with sad black eyes.
1: This is Susie and Friends. That's Elisa Fetisimanu with Why Turtles Live in the Sea, a story from Kiribati, a beautiful group of islands in the Pacific. Now let's do this week's fun facts, as suggested by Rio.
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4: And today, fun facts are about the ruru or mōpō. Fun fact one. The ruru is Aotearoa's only native owl. Like most owls, they're nocturnal. That means they sleep in the day and they come out at night. And ruru are much smaller than most owls. Fun fact 2. Ruru can swoop down and catch a bug or a mouse without making any sound at all. That's because their wing feathers have special soft edges, so even though they flap their wings, they fly silently. Shh. Fun fact 3. Ruru love living in native forests, but they happily live in parks, backyards, and suburbs all over New Zealand. You might even hear one at night in your neighbourhood. And that's fun facts for today.
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1: And thank you to Rio for suggesting Ruru, the Moorpork, for fun facts today. And if you have any ideas for fun facts, please let us know.
5: Hey, Susie.
4: Yes, Phil?
5: I've got a joke.
4: Ooh, well, I'd love to hear it.
5: Love to hear it? Good. It goes like this. Knock, knock.
4: Who's there?
5: Who?
4: Hoo hoo.
5: Oh, you're an owl. Hoo hoo.
4: More pork.
1: 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There's music by Happy Music Garden. And we find out from Susie about what's new on Susie Cato's YouTube channels. Lots of fun still to come.

0: From Auckland, that's Justin Christopher and My Nana Was Once Like Me. Great song. But Justin doesn't just write and sing songs. Oh no, he's written loads of books for kids too, like Nanas With No Manners, My Dog Ate the Bathroom, and Freak Out Island. And we hear that Justin is turning his best-selling book, Nanas With No Manners, into a theatre show. Watch out for that. It'll be amazing. Okay, now, Susie is here with the shout-outs.
1: Kia ora to Cody and Armani. Hi to the Pedersen whānau and hello to Amelia and her sisters. Hi to Louis, Lisa and Sophia. And kia ora to 10-year-old Billy and 7-year-old Penny. Also, a special hello to Nina, who says she loves the stories. Thanks, Nina. We do too. And we love that you always join us for Susie and Friends.
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1: Have you visited our YouTube channel, Kids Talk About Books? Well, there we have lots and lots of videos of kids talking about boats. No, there are kids talking about bags. No, on our channel, Kids Talk About Books, we've got kids talking about books. That's right. Lots of kids and lots of books, including a review of Nanas With No Manners by Justin Christopher. You might like to visit the channel and see what other books are talked about there. Maybe you'd like to talk about a book that you've read recently too. You'll find kids talking about loads of other things on our channel Tree Hut TV and kids doing lots of cool things on our channel You and Me NZ. 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
1: Now we've got a song for Yuri, who loves to dance and would like a song he can dance to. Maybe you'd like to dance to this one too. If you're able, get up and boogie. 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
2: 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We're now closing on this frequency. Our transmission will continue in a few moments on 7440 kHz in the 41-metre band. Retune now to 7440 kHz in the 41-metre band. 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

0: RNZ News at 2. Tēnā koe, I'm Peter McElwain. A human rights law expert whose child was exposed to asbestos-contaminated sand in daycare will use new findings to complain to the Ombudsman. AUT has released study results showing asbestos in some play sand can be airborne. The Consumer Affairs Minister sought an urgent meeting with officials on the findings and says the government will get tougher on such products. An outright ban could be an option. Sophie Bradwell-Pollock says things could have been different if action was taken sooner.
1: Yeah, I do think the results are obviously shocking and upsetting, but I unfortunately wasn't that surprised. And I think what's really worrying to me is that actually we shouldn't have to wait until harm is proven to act.
0: The Commerce Commission is separately investigating what consumers were told. A community environmental hub says schools are being swamped with plastic and aluminium packaging from the government's school lunch program. An audit office report into the scheme says packaging from over 100,000 daily lunches is going straight into landfills. Eco Solutions' Joe Shanks told Checkpoint the use of single-use packaging in the lunches is increasing costs and taking a toll on the environment.
2: Anyone would tell you that single use is not an answer. We're increasing our landfill costs. We're creating methane because we're sending all this food into landfill. If we're wanting to meet our Paris agreements, you could make a massive difference by doing things correctly instead of doing it the easiest, least effective manner.
0: Joe Shanks says funding cuts have forced schools to step away from local suppliers who were willing to provide lunches on reusable plates and packaging. Earth Sciences New Zealand has officially declared an El Nino event is underway, and forecasters warn it could become one of the strongest on record. It says the weather pattern is likely to create windy, dry conditions in the north and east this spring. Here's our climate change correspondent, Kate Newton.
3: Principal scientist Chris Brandolino says there are compelling reasons to believe this El Nino could exceed all others on the modern record. He says that doesn't guarantee a strong effect on New Zealand, but it does increase the odds. Mr. Brandolino says that could mean dry conditions and higher wildfire risk in much of the country, while Southland and the West Coast could see more rain than normal. He says El Nino is contributing to the heatwave conditions in parts of Europe, and New Zealand could see its own temperature spikes.
0: The European Union's top court has upheld a record $4.7 billion fine given to the owner of Google for anti-competitive practices. The European Court of Justice dismissed an appeal by Alphabet, which sought to overturn the penalty imposed by the European Commission in 2018. The fine related to the use of Google, or use by Google, of its Android mobile operating system to block rivals. In sport, the Black Caps' pace bowling woes continue, with Ben Sears ruled out of the tour to the West Indies with an ankle injury. Sears is the fifth pace bowler unavailable for the one-day series, and he is replaced by Auckland's Ben Lister. In football, amid the sea of green that washed over Mexico City after the country's World Cup victory over Ecuador on Tuesday, one shop defiantly hoisted the Ecuadorian flag and welcomed all the downtrodden fans of Mexico's opponents to a place of refuge. Yes, welcome to the Losers Cafe, a coffee shop in the cosmopolitan neighbourhood of Condesa that is comforting fans of the losing teams. That's the news.
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0: Yes, the short forecast for you from Met Service, and it takes us through to midnight tonight, Friday. Northland, a mainly fine day, but isolated showers in the north and east. Auckland to Manawatu, including Coromandel, Bay of Plenty and the Central High Country. Also Gisborne, Hawke's Bay and Wairarapa. Fine for most, with areas of frost and fog morning and night. For Horowhenua, Kapiti and Wellington, mostly cloudy with areas of drizzle. Nelson and Marlborough, fine in the morning with frost, then cloudy periods from afternoon with a few showers about Nelson and the Marlborough Sounds. Canterbury, a fine day apart from a few areas of morning fog or low cloud. Otago and Southland, high cloud increasing, and a few spots of rain for Southland and Queenstown Lakes from afternoon. Bulletu Fiordland, a few showers turning to rain in Fiordland and southern Westland with some heavy falls from this evening. Today for the Chatham Islands, cloudy periods. This is RNZ National. It's now 5 minutes after two. More news and weather on the hour at three, followed by our reading this Friday morning. Kia ora, Peter McIlwain here. On the all-night programme through until 5 after 5, the final edition of First Up for the Week with our own Nathan Rareri. Well, it's time now to bring back Mark Rogers with the Nashville Babylon. If the

From his superb album, Blue Valentine, that was Tom Waits with Whistling Past the Graveyard. And ahead of Tommy Boy was Nick Cave with Red Right Hand. And at the top of the show, opening up this kind of, I don't know, doomsday special, was the Handsome Family with If the World Should End in Ice. Fingers crossed it's not going to end in ice anytime soon. But I tell you what, these days, who can tell? But what I can tell you is Delaney Davidson is touring New Zealand in July and August. Always worth checking out is Delaney. A bit of a hero, mate. Fantastic writer, great performer. His latest album, Baby Heavyweight, is really doing the trick. And I wanted to get a tune in from Delaney. And I tell you, I couldn't really work out what to play from Baby Heavyweight because time was running a bit short. So I thought I'd go back to something he released, well, ages ago now. Bad Luck Man.

Delaney Davidson with Bad Luck Man. And as I said, Delaney's touring New Zealand in July and August. Check him out, people. Now, Chuck E. Vice. He released, let's have a look, I think it was in the late 90s, a superb album called Extremely Cool. Although Supremely Cool would have been pretty handy as well, because he is. It must have come out around about 98, 99 on the Ryko label. I haven't played anything from Mr. Vice for a long, long time. So how about this one?

buttermilk bar. We gonna go see Dr. Love. He got some ornaments up there on his cabinet.

That was Chuck E. Vice with Devil with the Blue Suede Shoes. And if you don't know too much about Chuck E. Vice, go and check him out. But some of you will know him, well, mainly thanks to this lady.

Ricky Lee Jones with Chuck E's In Love, and that was indeed written about Chuck E. Weiss, who I played a moment or two ago. And as you know, I'm a bit of a fan of Ricky Lee Jones, and that is an absolutely superb single featuring on keys the one and only Dr. John.

couple of suitably groovy tracks there back to back, if I do say so myself. We just had the Neville Brothers with Yellow Moon, and ahead of the Brothers Neville was the one and only Dr. John with I Like Kayaka. What a track that is. Anyway, moving slowly but surely along, John Prine. Now, in a few months, I think it's September, October, I think it's his 80th birthday. One of the greatest songwriters of all time. I get tons of requests for John Prine stuff, and I'm very, very tempted to mark his 80th with a John Prine special. We shall see. But in the meantime, how about this one?

The one and only John Prine just there with Same Thing Happened to Me. Right, people, Gillian Welsh. I had a big note to play Gillian Welsh for some reason. I have no idea why. I probably was some sort of fever dream that I woke up in the middle of the night and wrote down play Gillian Welsh. So let's get into this one.

Gillian Welsh there with Tear My Still House Down. Now, as you probably know, I'm a fan of a decent old cover. And I was going through the collection the other day, looking for, I don't know, for something, which I got distracted with, and came across an album from an outfit called Nouvelle Vague, and some very groovy covers of various groovy tracks on there indeed, including this little Clash classic.

Nouvelle Vague just there with a great take on the Clash's Guns of Brixton. So we're coming towards the back end of the show, people, and we've got time for a few more tracks. When I did that soul special, was it last week? Yes, I think it was. They were, as I said at the time, I missed out loads, including Eddie Hinton.

A couple of tracks there, back to back, bringing us towards the back end of this week's Nashville Babylon. You just had Miss Aretha Franklin with the legend that is Chain of Fools. And ahead of Aretha was the late and forever great Eddie Hinton. Ah, Blue White Soul at his very, very best just there. And that was indeed Hard Luck Guy. So, yes, indeed, end of the show. Got time for one more. So, how about this one from the chairman of the board?

0: Frank Sinatra with That's Life closing off this week's Nashville Babylon. Thanks for tuning in, people. If all goes to plan, I will see you in a week. But in the meantime, use the novel tones to take you to wherever you may be going. Bye-bye.
1: Yes, bye-bye, Mark. That was Mark Rogers with Nashville Babylon for RNZ National. Thank you, sir. And to listen to this show again or previous programs, you can head to rnz.co.nz and search for Nashville Babylon. On the way after three, our reading this morning, episode 7 of the story, Mr. Allbones Ferrets, by Fiona Farrell. And to the listener who inquired before too, the Waiatara played was Ka Tataia Te Rangi by Brannigan Carr and Dallas Tamaira. RNZ News at 3. Morena, good morning, I'm Peter McElwain. The Disability Issues Minister says misinformation is circulating about a law that would change how disability support services are funded. The bill aims to set up a formal framework for disability funding that shifts the responsibility for care, in the first instance, from the government to families. Louise Upston says she wasn't able to meet protesters who delivered a petition at Parliament on Wednesday to scrap the bill.
2: The message that I have for them is very clear. The Disability Support Services Bill is all about how we improve and strengthen disability support services for them and their families. It doesn't change any entitlement, any allocation.
1: The bill's opponents say it creates a framework that could reduce their access to support in future. People are shopping online more than ever, but new data shows they're paying more for deliveries too. Research from software firm ShipIt shows prices are rising. Money correspondent Susan Edmonds has more.
3: The data shows most shoppers in Australia and New Zealand are purchasing online at least a couple of times a month. The average delivery fee for standard shipping in New Zealand is up 30 cents year on year to $10, while express delivery has jumped by $3 to around 17. The research shows shoppers value any offer of free returns, but only about 10% of retailers offer that, and it's becoming more common for people to be charged an extra fee, known as a restocking fee, to send things back. The report notes that local retailers are likely to be coming under pressure from global operators like Amazon and Shein.
1: Chinese authorities say the pilot who crashed his small plane into Beijing's tallest skyscraper last week was suffering from chronic insomnia and anxiety, and did so for personal reasons. The crash had killed the pilot, officially identified only by his surname Liu, and wounded 13 others. Liu, a 66-year-old Beijing resident, was a divorced freelancer who lived alone. The Chaoyang District Government said in a statement, adding that Liu's diary contained multiple expressions of ending his life. Tens of thousands of people have joined an online queue to buy tickets to view an 11th century tapestry that will soon go on display in Britain for the first time. The 70-metre-long Bayeux tapestry tells the story of the Norman conquest in 1066, the last time England was successfully conquered. The BBC's Joanna King reports.
4: The masterpiece is being loaned to London while its usual home in northern France undergoes a major renovation. Many experts believe the Bayeux tapestry, which charts a time when Anglo-Saxon dominance was replaced by Norman rule, was made in England. So the prospect of seeing it on display at the British Museum has sparked huge interest, with more than 80,000 people joining an online queue. In the coming weeks, the embroidery will be moved in a delicate operation involving a double crate, a lorry and a railway shuttle. Officials have insisted it will be as safe as a baby.
1: To sport. Identity has been a key theme of the All Blacks' first week in camp under new coach Dave Rennie. Just one assistant coach has remained since the reign of Scott Robertson, and that is Jason Ryan. Ryan says Rennie has wasted little time in outlining his direction to his troops ahead of the first test of the year against France in Christchurch on Saturday. The All Blacks team was named yesterday afternoon, and Rennie has picked two debutants and a new first five in Reuben Love, but he's largely selected a safe side for the test. And on the fourth day at Wimbledon on Thursday, defending champion Iga Swiatek dominated 2021 finalist Karolina Pliskova for a 6-1, 6-3 victory. That's the news.
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1: Yes, indeed, the Met Service short forecast for you, and that's thanks to Met Service. Northland today mainly fine, but isolated showers in the north and east. Auckland to Manawatu, including Coromandel, Bay of Plenty and the Central High Country. Also for Gisborne, Hawke's Bay and Wairarapa. Fine for most, with areas of frost and fog morning and night. Horowhenua, Kapiti and Wellington, mostly cloudy with areas of drizzle. Nelson and Marlborough, fine in the morning with frosts, and then cloudy periods from this afternoon with a few showers about Nelson and the Marlborough Sounds. Canterbury, fine, apart from a few areas of morning fog or low cloud. Otago and Southland, high cloud increasing with a few spots of rain for Southland and Queenstown Lakes from afternoon. For Bulleratu Fiordland today, a few showers turning to rain in Fiordland and southern Westland with some heavy falls from evening. Chatham Islands today, cloudy periods. 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More news and weather at four, including your coastal forecast. Kia ora, this is the All Night Programme through until five and after five, yes. It's first up with Nathan Rareri. On the way at about 3.30 this hour, on Midweek Media Watch, Colin Peacock talks to Susanna Leautaua about the Post's new leaders upgrading its editorials, Media Watch causing unnecessary alarm, and a TV anchor who suffered an online backlash at the World Cup in the US. Now, though, it's time for Episode 7 of Mr. All Bones Ferrets by Fiona Farrell. And under Eugenia's spell, Walter finds himself agreeing to the voyage to New Zealand, only to find that Fowler Metcalf had muscled his way in as his superior.

0: All Bones travelled south, perched on a crate in a cattle wagon, watching through the vent as England rushed backward at 80 miles an hour. Nose pressed to the vent, All Bones smelled his way away from home. In the carriage ahead, Fowler took up his share and more of a third-class bench. All Bones, wedged tightly in a corner, had watched the sober hedgerows begin to run, racing the train, rising and falling, while Fowler attempted to engage the attention of a young servant girl on her way to a place in the city. She clung to a large velour bag, as if it would keep her from ruin, and kept her eyes on the scene beyond the window, clearly having been warned against the terrors of the great world beyond the farmstead where she had been born and raised. Fowler, in his new jacket, new boots, and shiny bowler, persisted nevertheless, delighting in his new role as man of the world, adventurer, and roué.
1: "You're going across the ocean?" she said, her eyes wide with horror. "Oh, I could never do that. Never. You wouldn't catch me on one of them boats. Not for all the tea in China."
0: When the train stopped at the first station, All Bones had abandoned the terrors of the third-class carriage for the relatively unalarming cattle wagon. 350 assorted ferrets, stoats, and weasels in their cages. 3,000 pigeons cooing and flapping behind drawn tarpaulins. All Bones sat on the crate amid their comfortable stink, rocking with the motion of the train. In his coat pocket, Pinky dozed comfortably as the past raced away and the future came rushing on. Somewhere up ahead in the first-class carriages rode Eugenia and her grandfather. All Bones had seen her at the other end of the platform as they were preparing to leave. Just a glimpse, but it was enough. He imagined her face at the glass, her hands folded on her lap, and that indeed was how she sat. She is looking out the window, her book open but unattended on her lap, and it is her favourite book too, The Natural History of Selborne, a birthday gift from her grandfather, who prefers her to read reality and not the romances so often preferred by young women. Perhaps she thinks of him, seated on the same train, watching the same scene, and of the long grass on a summer afternoon, the pressure of his lips on hers. Seated among his ferrets, All Bones is imagining fire at sea or the smash of a ship mid-channel. He is imagining a maiden trapped within the burning ship and how he scrambles over flaming timbers to her rescue. He is not deterred by smoke or fear. He ignores his own peril to climb a fiery stair to find her cabin where he lifts her in his arms and carries her near senseless body to the safety of the lifeboats. Or, better yet, he swims with her on his shoulders. He swims well, lithe and sleek as an otter, until they are both rescued, and as the great ship sinks beneath the waves, he carries her to some tropic shore where, among giant ferns, her eyes flutter open. She knows that she owes her very life to him. He bends to kiss her tremulous lips. The train, with its cargo of young and fearless travellers, enters the city. Through the vent, All Bones can see ranks of buildings, houses like the cliff faces where pigeons nest in their hundreds, inhabited here by flocks of people. The first glimpse of water is between a forest, a winter forest of bare trunks, being the masts and spars of barks and sloops and clippers, with a scattering of the sturdier stumps of steamer funnels. And here is the ship, the one All Bones and his ferrets will travel on. Sixth from the gates on the right. For Wellington, direct. He stands at her rail watching the commotion below, the cranes swinging their heavy burdens from dock to hold. All Bones stands above, watching them all in their best going-abroad coats and hats, as if they were dressed for church. Tethered by the lifeboat that will serve as a manger, six goats bleat dolefully, and a pen has been constructed behind the galley to house a Dorset bull. Four Tamworth pigs, three sows and a boar, a raucous rooster, and several dozen hens to keep the emigrants and fresh eggs. By mid-afternoon, some order was beginning to emerge from the morning's chaos. Bare timber stood ready for the emigrants' mattresses. Pegs awaited their coats and bonnets. A table awaited their mugs and plates. The ferret cages formed a solid wall in front of the raised poop deck and the first-class cabins that stood beneath it. Hammered firmly into place to withstand the strongest blast, the cages occupied the area between privilege and expediency. Allbones had come aboard early with Fowler to supervise the installation of their stock, watching anxiously as the crates were carried aboard. Fowler had added his own store of ferrets to the total before they left Ledney, including, at the very last, a white hob he called Sultan.
1: "That's my hob," said Allbones, knowing it immediately from the kink in its tail and the broken claw on the right forepaw. "That's Pompeii."
2: "Is that right?" said Fowler, uninterested. "Well, blow me."
0: Pompey peered through the netting, pink nose riffling as the welter of new scents assailed him from all sides. Allbones had his berth, too, his 18 inches against a wall of temporary planking. Fowler had taken the upper berth, immediately beneath the hatch, so that he could, as he put it, lie at his ease and see the stars as they sailed through the warm seas toward the dusky maidens. Allbones would not see much of the stars down there on the lower berth. He could not even sit upright. And at last, as the moon rose, swollen orange through the smoky air of the city, they rocked away from the dock. Allbones and Fowler were already at work. There was water to be poured from the barrel into each tiny bowl, and the remains of a butchered cattle beast to be cut into portions for each animal. The pigeons had to receive their ration of Bartholomew's patent bird food and a sprinkling of grit.
2: "Oh, that's me done," said Fowler, stretching.
0: A dozen cages remained to be serviced, but Allbones could see to it. He had never been trapped among so many people before, not even on fair day or in the market at Brinkton. Fowler leaned complacently against the rail, smoking his pipe and eyeing the bevy of young women who had been allowed up, this once, onto the deck after nightfall, to see the country pass under the close eye of their matron. Allbones ignored the claustrophobic crush and concentrated all his attention on the job in hand, feeding, watering. And eventually he was done, and was able to find a space between the ranks of cages where the straw was stacked in bales and covered in tarpaulin, and he could sit unobserved and unjostled out of sight of the crowd. She had not boarded with the mass of emigrants. She came aboard at Gravesend 2 days later, among the other cabin passengers. He could see her fair hair blowing in the stiff breeze. She clambered aboard awkwardly, clutching a small cage and hold-all, and disappeared through the door between the ranks of ferret cages that led to the first-class cabins beneath the poop deck. The work was simple and repetitive. At first light, Allbones crept from his berth to fetch Fowler his mug of hot tea from the cookhouse on deck. A cup of tea first thing, not too strong, with 2 spoonfuls of sugar. It was simpler to comply. Allbones liked the early time anyway. He liked the relative quiet before the passengers woke and arrived on deck with their noise and talk. He liked being part of the quiet, purposeful world before Fowler emerged, blinking and dishevelled an hour or more later to help with feeding the stock. Pitford had come to inspect them soon after he embarked at Gravesend. He stood splay-legged before the ranks of cages, pleased with their appearance of order and well-being.
2: "There will be a bonus, remember," he had said,
0: clapping Allbones and Metcalf on the shoulder,
2: "for every creature brought safely to port. Good luck, lads."
0: As if they were both off to battle. Allbones glimpsed Eugenia sometimes among the other cabin passengers, walking about on the poop deck a few feet above his head, but she made no move to speak to him. Slowly, slowly, England slipped away, until it was the smudge on one horizon, while the smudge on the other was France. Out into the Bay of Biscay, where the currents converged and the ocean began to play in earnest with sails and keel and human invention. The ship was beaten like a hollow drum, and the passengers vomited into whatever receptacle they could find, whether hook pot or china basin, or simply vomiting where they lay, for there was little point in niceties when they were all doomed to die by drowning. Fowler moaned, face down on his mattress, his pudgy hands gripping the sides of the berth. Allbones lay on his back, watching the boards of Fowler's berth buckling under his weight as he was rolled magisterially, first this way, then that, by the great waves. So much for the stars. So much for the dusky maidens. On every side in the darkness, the other lads moaned too and retched and muttered their prayers. The stench was overpowering. They voided where they lay, like cattle in a wagon. Allbones could bear it no longer. With difficulty, he extricated himself from his cramped berth and staggered up the companionway.
3: "Where are you going, you daft bugger?"
0: said Fowler, between wretches. "Got to see to the ferrets," said Allbones, lifting the hatch cover awkwardly. Cold air rushed in, laden with spume.
3: "Oh,"
0: said Fowler, with absolutely no interest.
3: "Them."
0: His investment could starve for all he cared. It was probably going to drown anyway, along with every creature on board. They was all going down. All the livestock was stowed beneath tarpaulins that had been securely lashed down. Allbones struggled to keep his feet as he fumbled at a knot and lifted the canvas. The fact was, he was not prone to seasickness. Not in the least. His body simply rose and fell with each rolling swell and left him unperturbed. Alone on deck, Walter Allbones fed titbits to his ferrets and refilled water containers emptied of their contents on one tack or the next. The pigeons huddled in their cages with their heads buried beneath their wings. The door to the first-class cabin stood closed at the centre of the ranks of cages. Only a few feet away she lay, perhaps pale and listless, her brow damp with sweat, her hair towel.

I'm talking about Rowan Atkinson, the English actor, comedian and writer who played the title roles in the sitcoms Blackadder and Mr. Bean. Here's his one-liner. I'm as poor as a church mouse that's just had an enormous tax bill on the very day his wife ran off with another mouse taking all the cheese. I suspect that's based on personal experience. This day in musical history on the way for you after this one, from Maxine Funk, spelt F-U-N-K-E, from her album Pieces of Driftwood, it's called South Dunedin.

Maxine Funk and South Dunedin, especially for you, if that's where you dwell. That was from her 2022 album Pieces of Driftwood. It's 22 past three now. No mai haere mai. Welcome to the 3rd of July, a Friday, and this day in music now. In 1967, a private party was held at the Speakeasy Club in London, England, for the Monkees. Guests included John Lennon, George Harrison, Paul McCartney, Dusty Springfield, Eric Clapton, Lulu, and all the members from Manfred Mann, plus The Who and Procol Harum. That must have been some kind of party. To 1968 this day, when the Equals were at number one on the UK singles chart with Baby Come Back, the group's only UK number one. The song was first released in 1966, but it didn't chart. The song was covered by and became a number one hit for Pato Banton in 1994, with Robin and Ellie Campbell of UB40 part of it. To 1971, when American singer, songwriter and poet Jim Morrison of The Doors was found dead in a bathtub in Paris, France. The cause of death was given as a heart attack. He co-wrote some of the group's biggest hits, including Light My Fire, Love Me Two Times and Love Her Madly. On the 25th anniversary of his death, an estimated 15,000 fans gathered at Père Lachaise Cemetery in Paris to pay their respects. 1986, another

sad wee story here. U2 crew member and New Zealander Greg Carroll was killed in a motorcycle accident in Dublin while running an errand for Bono. The song One Tree Hill on the band's Joshua Tree album is dedicated to Carroll. In the year 2000, Harvard professor Ronald Ferguson accused the culture of hip-hop and rap music of stalling academic progress among young American blacks. He claimed time spent learning intricate rhyming lyrics detracted from reading. And in 2008, this day, Kylie Minogue received an OBE for services to music from the Prince of Wales at Buckingham Palace in London. Earlier that year, she was also presented with the Order of Arts and Letters by the French government for her contribution to the enrichment of French culture. This day in music history, the 3rd of July. Hope it's a good one for you. 24 past 3, and taking us to Midweek Media Watch now, this is Billy Poole, P-O-O-L-E, an expressive American jazz vocalist whose short-lived career produced two albums in the early 60s. And this song was written for the Cotton Club Parade of 1933. Billy Poole with Stormy Weather.

0: I'm not too familiar with her, but I do like her voice, Billy Poole, Stormy Weather. It's 29 past three on the all-night program here at RNZ National, and a regular feature I couldn't quite fit in between two and three. It's the word, and the word I've found this morning is redame, R-E-D-A-M-E. Redame is a verb. It simply means to love in return, e.g. to be loved and redame. However, it's obsolete these days, which seems like a pity. Well, it's now time for Midweek Media Watch, Media Watch's weekly catch-up with Knight, and Colin Peacock talks to Susanna Leautaua about the Post's new leaders upgrading its editorials. Media Watch causing unnecessary alarm, and a TV anchor who suffered an online backlash at the World Cup in the US. But first, they talked about a new documentary that claimed to go behind the scenes at Gloria Vale to help viewers make up their own minds about the controversial community.
1: They call it The Gloria Vale Story, which I thought was an interesting title because it's really another Gloria Vale story. There have been several, and this one, produced by Dame Judy Christie and the NHNZ company. It's already aired overseas, indeed, but it was on TV Channel 3 on Sunday, Monday, and last night, Tuesday, the concluding part. All of it on their 3Now On Demand app as well, to view whenever you want. But it actually draws on other media coverage. There's some archival stuff which they say has never been seen before, but quite a bit draws on other reporters reporting, and indeed other reporters who've covered the story and the controversy surrounding it. There's a slate that comes up at the start of the first episode, which dwells on the kind of origin story, really, so it's a bit of a narrative through the three episodes, how it was founded, you know, the origins, I think the Cooperite Church in Australia and how they came to be located on the West Coast and established there to the point where, you know, it's now a multi-generational community. But it says in a slate at the start, 10 years since cameras were first allowed, which is sort of interesting because, you know, there's been some reporting that, you know, technically wasn't allowed, and reporters and cameras at the gates and circumstances where the Gloria Vale leadership and the residents certainly were not happy and did not cooperate at all. So, yeah, access is the interesting thing. And, of course, that's one of the special talents of Dame Julie Christie and her documentary producers down the years, is that they've been able to get this kind of exclusive access to persuade people that it would be worth spending time with them, that they would hear them out and include them in their documentaries. And, you know, controversially in recent times, the Tom Phillips Marakopa story, as we now know, her company had negotiated special access with the police so that they could portray the police pursuit of Tom Phillips and the hunt for the children. That one, no idea when that will screen, but yeah, very much how they go about making those programs is an issue. And it's very much the issue here, because this series, Devotion, does allow, or says it allows, you know, those inside Gloria Vale to speak for themselves at some length, which indeed they do. But here is how the series was introduced at the start of episode one.
2: People want to remove the difference between Gloria Vale and the greater society, but Gloria Vale is the difference. It's either there or it's not.
3: Sometimes we've been massed together as this faceless society who's dumb and doesn't know how to make their own choices because we're so scared of what the leaders are going to do to us or say to us, or what can a leader do to me? The life I live is my choice.
4: So this is not the first doco, of course, that you've mentioned earlier works, but not the first to feature Gloria Vale residents in their own words, though, is it?
1: No, it isn't, and that's really worth acknowledging. But the voice you heard at the end there, by the way, and throughout that little mash-up at the start, there was Rachel Steadfast, who has 10 children and is one of the most interesting and articulate people through the three episodes. It was the one there insisting this is free choice, we choose to live this way. There's a part which a lot of people have commented on where she's speaking to the camera and an alarm goes off on her cell phone and she pulls it out and says, oh, they've got to turn that off. And the documentary producer can be heard off camera saying, oh, we didn't think people would be, you know, hooked up with mobile phones and so on. And she says, oh, no, look, this is, you know, modern days. You can't get by without being connected, can you? And no, we definitely have technology. Sometimes I wish we didn't. And some of the critics say, well, this gives a kind of misleading impression because they believe they don't really have, you know, full and open access to the internet as that might. So it's one of the things where, because it's a non-narrated documentary and it is very much in the words of the people they have developed the relationship with who get to speak, as well as, you know, those outside who have left, and we'll get to that part in a moment. So there is the counter perspective of those who don't think Gloria Vale is a healthy environment. But it is very interesting the way they put it together. Is at times, the critics have certainly said, look, you know, there are things you don't know that are just not addressed when you take this approach of being kind of neutral and allowing to speak in their own words. But yeah, as you said, other documentaries have had Gloria Vale's resonance in their own words. And also, as I mentioned, the reporters who've gone there in circumstances that were not approved. So Melanie Reid did some startling undercover type reports back in the 1990s, TV3 journalist. TVNZ's journalist John Hudson features in the devotion, the Gloria Vale story, recounting the 1991 broadcast he did with Phil Cooper. People might remember those because they're so extraordinary, where he's the son of the founder, Neville Cooper, and he effectively abducted his own wife and children from Gloria Vale. They got an old Triumph 2000 that pulls up on a dusty road, and they're ushered into the car and driven away. It was all orchestrated by him. And then if you go forward to the 2010s, there was the Campbell Live program doing a lot of stuff, pressing Gloria Vale at the gates, trying to get access, asking questions, and doing a lot of work with Gloria Vale leavers, who by this stage were organised and were advocating and soliciting people to try and get them out, and even to provide a new life for those who did, because the point is made in the documentary, again, through previous reporting that is sort of excerpted and included in this, you know, the claim that when people leave, they effectively leave with nothing. All their wealth, all their labour and their efforts is sort of ploughed into Gloria Vale. And when you leave, you don't have a penny to your name. And most prominent among perhaps the previous and more recent documentaries was TVNZ doing what was described as a survivor-centric piece, quite critical documentary, critical of Gloria Vale, called Escaping Utopia. And in this excerpt here, we'll hear this is the voice of Melanie Reid, who we mentioned.
5: All this abuse, there's just so much of it makes me feel sick.
6: Come
7: on, hide the camera now. If no one does anything, these people aren't ever going to get free.
8: Remember those kids and go and do the right thing.
5: To actually escape physically just feels impossible. But to escape psychologically, it actually is impossible.
1: Yeah, so very, very different treatment there in that TVNZ. That was 2024 that came out.
4: Other series have been more sympathetic.
1: Yeah, well, this is in the nature of those. And there were a series of TVNZ documentaries made with Gloria Vale's cooperation. They began in 2014. That was Gloria Vale, A World Apart. Then Gloria Vale, Life and Death. And 2016, Gloria Vale, A Woman's Place. And that, I remember, was controversial at the time. It was also one of TV2's highest rating programs. In fact, I think the highest rating program on that channel that year. Critics called it taxpayer-funded cult propaganda that prolonged the harm. Gloria Vale's own website, interestingly, I looked it up, and it lists these documentaries themselves under links that unfortunately don't work anymore, but in a section called See For Yourself. So they obviously felt happy enough that people could see those and get a better picture of Gloria Vale at that time. And there was a 2018 follow-up, which again stirred up a bit of resentment among people who didn't think it was responsible or balanced. That was called Gloria Vale, The Return. That was funded to the tune of almost $500,000, and apparently it went out all over the world, and you can apparently still see it on the options at Amazon Prime, the streaming service. So when this new series, the Dame Julie Christie NHNZ series, Devotion, screened over three nights, it had already aired, interestingly enough, in the US and on the streaming service Paramount Plus. And this is how it was promoted on CBS News, which is now a wing of the big Paramount empire.
9: riveting docuseries from See It Now Studios today. It's coming out on Paramount Plus. Devotion, Obedience or Betrayal takes viewers inside one of the world's most secretive religious sects. The series explores Gloria Vale, a controversial Christian community in New Zealand. For decades, it has operated under strict rules and deeply patriarchal traditions. Take a look. This is
10: Gloria Vale. Although our promised land is heaven, God has still given us such a wonderful place to sojourn on this earth. This is Gloria Vale.
1: Yeah, so that's a serious reach, I think, if it's going out already on, you know, the major platforms of, you know, a company like Paramount Plus and, you know, CBS News, that now it's under this new ownership of, I think, the management of the son of Larry Ellison. Yeah, clearly that documentary, I think, would have been seen by quite a lot of people around the world by now.
4: Colin, what does this new doco series add for New Zealand audiences and for the global audience?
1: Yeah, while they make a big play of, you know, you won't see the residents speaking in their own words in this depth and length, that's possibly true, but as we've established, it's not really the first. Also, some of this new archival footage that we haven't seen before, a lot of it is, you know, some of the archive in there is from news coverage, the Three News and the likes of that, which is also the broadcaster of this. But there is also a lot, you know, we've heard some of the clips that were a bit more critical. There is a lot from the leavers who've left and still want to be able to visit family there. And it's interesting because it's not narrated, and you think at times, you know, you almost need someone to translate or you know, fact check what people are saying or give a bit of context. But the way they kind of do this is by talking to the likes of John Hudson, who we heard earlier, but also Michael Mora, who's now with The Herald, previously of TV3 and Campbell Live. He sort of speaks about there being a kind of ebb and flow of media interest in Gloria Vale, and that helps it sort of endure because there's a burst of activity, or you know, there have been court cases, you know, and sexual offences cases, such as there was with Howard Temple last year, indeed the charges against the founder Neville Cooper some years before. And at that point, it feels like, you know, there'll be a resolution about whether Gloria Vale continues or doesn't. But he says, you know, you just have the feeling that the cycle goes on and on, and it's only when the media brings stuff to light and there's some sort of reaction that it looks like they might act upon it. Brian Henry, the lawyer, who's a real advocate for closing Gloria Vale down, and has, you know, many, many times been to court and pursued this, you know, he's often used as a kind of source of saying, well, is it possible that abuse is still going on in Gloria Vale? Has it really been weeded out? I don't know. And at this point, you're thinking that's where it really would be better to have a kind of narrator or a third party actually look at. There's things like the Abuse and Care Royal Commission reports and so on, where, you know, you could get information from there that would really allow people to make up their own minds. That's what Dame Judy Christie has said to the media and in press releases and statements, saying, you know, they say they've confronted some of the issues, weeded out some of the bad apples, and now it's a different kind of Gloria Vale that some of these people who speak to them are happy to live in, and it's worth hearing from them. And that's certainly true. But where, you know, you have scenes of, say, people having picnics and everything looking like a pleasant lifestyle that you could imagine people wanting to choose, you can illustrate that. But you can't illustrate things like, for example, the school at Gloria Vale, where, you know, as we've heard in different reports, the choices for boys and girls were very limited, and some people had to leave school to take up jobs that were mandated to them, which could be very manual, and, you know, potential might go to waste. That's the sort of thing you can't just point a camera at because you get access and show. One of the leavers and organisers who was asked about this is the son of Jonathan Benjamin, a senior member who got sentenced to prison for sexual offending. The son's name is Boaz Benjamin, who's a leaver and an organiser. He was in that Escaping Utopia doco TVNZ did a couple of years back. He was on News Talk ZB on Monday being asked if he thought the viewers who watched it and being encouraged to make up their own minds were given enough information in the programme to actually do that.
11: You know, I've heard it all before. So, for me, it was negative. But again, as you say, it probably is good that it was neutral, that everyone could look at it the way that they, you know, as they perceive it.
1: Yeah, so, but for that to be true, what he's saying there, and I think he's sort of trying to be genuine and open-minded about it, is that, you know, you have to kind of be aware of who's who and who holds the power. So when they're saying, you hear Rachel Steadfast say, this is my choice, and, you know, that people who look at it and think she can't possibly say what she really thinks because of what the leaders will do to her, and she thinks, you know, people must not say this. Well, unless you know what her status is, and the status of others who really run the place, you know, you can't make that judgment. And that's what you can't necessarily just look at what's been presented to you in this three parts of this doco and make your mind up about. So one of those who've painted a fairly rosy picture of it and said, you know, there is freedom of choice and that difficult issues like abuse had been confronted. Also, when I looked into it, was one of the submitters on Gloria Vale's behalf in that Royal Commission of Abuse and State Care. So, you know, thinking, is she really a spokesperson or just a resident who wants to tell you what life is like there? Or is she really a witness or is she a spokesperson for the place? You know, that's where it gets a bit difficult.
4: What have the critics made of it?
1: Well, for RNZ, it was good because sometimes these things, because they're attention grabbing, you know, there's a lot of preview, not a lot of review. But for RNZ, Carl Pushman did a review for the website. He said this series dodges the question of how many rotten apples it really takes to spoil the barrel, and whether the beliefs and that sustained the community, which allowed some serious abuse and restrictions of freedom to flourish, are still there. So he thinks that's not effectively resolved. And for the spin-off reviewer, Tara Ward said this thing of letting people speak and then allowing viewers to make up their own minds were dangerously neutral. In her view, she said, rather than provide New Zealand with answers, Julie Christie wants viewers to make up their own minds. But is that for the sake of a successful TV show that would be highly watchable? Given that Gloria Vale victims, we know, have already experienced abuse and trauma. And, you know, the DCult group that was not impressed with this and has spoken out and made statements, they think it's a platform for what they are convinced is a cult. And they're saying, you know, if you want to understand the behaviour or want to make your own mind up about whether people are, you know, speaking freely and with full awareness, you know, you have to know about cult techniques and high control behaviour and so on, and that they don't think you would get from this documentary. Another piece that did also look at it and get outside opinions was RNZ's Jean Edwards, who's reported a lot on Gloria Vale. She's South Island Bureau Chief based in Christchurch. She did an excellent article for the RNZ website and a report for Morning Report yesterday, which noted that the current leader, Stephen Steadfast, still won't speak to RNZ despite multiple invitations. So access for some media in some circumstances, not for others. And her report included this comment from a Gloria Vale leaver, John Reedy.
12: For me, it's just like a new veneer on rotting wood. It's new plaster on crumbling stones. It's new bandages on a corpse. It's a new face for a corrupt system.
1: Yeah, so fairly firm stuff there. You know, he's saying he believes, you know, the foundations are not there for a truly successful community. And, you know, people who might get that impression from watching the documentary that things have been confronted and past problems, resolved, would be getting the wrong idea. That's his view.
4: Very good. Okay, topic change. Last weekend on Media Watch, you spoke to Tracy Watkins, outgoing editor of The Post and Sunday Star Times, about handing over the reins to her surprising successor, Matthew Hooton. What's he had to say?
1: Yeah, well, he is now, has the reins at The Post and the Sunday Star Times. So the editorial leader column in the Sunday Star Times was his first on Sunday. He reflected on journalists moving into public relations and lobbying, which, of course, he's made the opposite transition, being a lobbyist himself. He says, I see our role as providing a platform for ideas to be put forward to New Zealanders. And he said this before when his appointment was first announced, these six crises, he says, productivity, a fiscal crisis, poverty crisis, race relations crisis, climate adaptation and infrastructure. He said, these are the important things common to us all, you know, and makes that his mission. The rest of the editorial was funny because he basically just bigged up the paper and what was in it and encouraged people to read it. But I think that's actually fair because, you know, the interesting thing is, and what needs to be sustained by him as an editor, is the breadth of coverage they have in that paper. I think it's much more ambitious than its rival weekend paper, The Herald on Sunday, and a lot of serious and deep journalism by, you know, what's not a huge team of people. I'm impressed by what they put out every Sunday, and I think he was probably right to point to it.
4: And he's also declared that the Post's editorials will be a team effort. How does that work? How's that going to work?
1: That's right. This is on Friday's paper, and the Post announced this because I think what they're doing is a group of senior journalists, which he'd named, including editors in politics, sports, arts and business, so a broad range, will actually discuss issues and agree on the Post stance and wording. And if they don't agree, Matthew Hooton said, they could have their names kind of removed from it, and the fact that they dissented from the views expressed, which in these pieces, which are to be, you know, old-fashioned leader-type columns saying this is the view of the newspaper on this issue on this day. If they don't quite agree with what everyone else agrees is the right form of words, they can be listed as not having agreed with it.
4: Okay, so editorial by committee sounds a little messy.
1: Yeah, there's newspapers.
4: But maybe I'm old-fashioned. You know, I used to work at the Evening Post in 1985, and Don Churchill was the single editor at the time, but that's a long time ago.
1: Yeah, newspapers generally not a democracy, but I would love to know how these meetings go. I mean, first you think to these busy editors who are also operating online with endless and deadlines, not just daily ones like these editorials. They really have the time to sit round and chew over you know, what word to use and when. Somebody surely must be taking the lead in this. But I think the point was really that a lot of people worried that, you know, with Matthew Hooton in charge, who has, you know, avowed political leanings, expressed them very firmly as a columnist right up until the point where he became editor of the Post, that he would be kind of bending the paper to his will or expressing his own feelings in it. So I think it's a smart move on in that regard. And the first editorial written this way was actually very good. It was about, it's called Failure Without Consequence, talking about that immigration biometrics program that became so controversial because the truth about its lack of success and progress had been hidden even from the minister. It was very firmly written, saying that, you know, we can't have this as a culture in our government and our public service. You know, failure ceased to be an exception. It's become a governing philosophy. I don't know if everyone agreed with that. So firmly, in a way, it could have been like a kind of taxpayers' union press release, you know, griping about waste of money and lack of oversight in terms of the public service. But it was much better and more firmly written than that, a real sort of statement of principle. So I think framing the editorials this way will work. And the ones on succeeding days, Tuesday and today, were both, you know, well-written, cogently argued. And it has been pointed out that really newspapers have kind of downgraded the leader columns. They've shared them out between papers, just published one common one that might even not make sense in the geographical area where the papers are being read in the various groups, like, you know, The Herald and its regional public papers published by NZME, likewise with Stuff. So to put this effort into it in a paper is a sign that it's certainly been taken very, very seriously by its new leadership.
4: Absolutely, and it signals a level of rigour very transparently. So that in and of itself is going to, I'm sure, draw readers, definitely, yeah, myself included.
1: And I think subscribers will definitely appreciate it, that that's one of the things you're kind of getting and supporting if you pay for it, whether it's you know, online or, you know, getting the old-fashioned paper in your letterbox or off the shop counter with a daily editorial in it that you know, an editorial team in this instance has really thought about.
4: Now we've got an update on the fire alarm. Last week you told me about the Media Watch alarm segment getting you got told off for airing it just briefly, an emergency alarm sound during the show. Did you break rules?
1: Yeah, that's right. I mean, I was only told off by one listener who pointed out.
4: Okay, so this still was, one is one.
1: Yeah, one is one. That's right. But what happened was I broadcast an interview with Simon Farrell-Green, who's taking over Metro magazine. The emergency alarm went off at the end of it when he was talking about the new premises in Auckland and how much he thought it was very nice. And then, you know, we could confirm that the alarm worked when it bled out at the very end of the show. So it was only a couple of beats of the emergency alarm. But yeah, one listener said, look, you should never under any circumstances have left that, and it could, you know, really concern the listeners. So I checked with our emergency management specialist here at RNZ, who said, well, look, under those circumstances, didn't last long. You immediately described what had really happened, so it couldn't leave people in any state of confusion. But it isn't actually recommended, but it's not anything RNZ actually would do. So, you know, having mentioned that admonishment, though, with you last weekend, Susanna, I did get some listeners writing, and including one who said, who's actually, I won't mention the name, but a well-known journalist and respected for, you know, high-quality editorial content and decision-making. He says, on behalf of the silent majority, please don't apologise for that fire alarm going off during Simon's interview. It was fantastic and very funny. So there you go. Maybe I'll take the Dame Julie Christie approach and say, listeners, make up your own mind about whether I was fully responsible.
4: Exactly. In your own words. No, well done. You took one for the team. But also, these things happen, so it did signal that you were speaking in quote-unquote real time, because it was going off for all of us wherever we were.
1: Ah, okay, so you heard it too, did you?
4: I absolutely did.
1: Okay.
4: I absolutely did.
1: Yeah, but the fact is, because it was right at the end of the interview, it was clear there wasn't really an emergency going on at that time. And, you know, I was able to back announce that interview and say, well, what happened there? And yeah, the fact that, well, we were just talking about what's the new premises like, and being able to confirm that the emergency alarm system did work, possibly as a service to readers. Maybe I can spin it like that.
4: I think you should. Now, we've got just under 2 minutes. What would you like to finish with?
1: Can we finish on the World Cup, just because it's fun?
4: Let's do it.
1: Last week, we also spoke about Lionel Messi being a big winner, 39 years of age, still doing the business. Ronaldo, 41, lumbering a pitch like a loser. On the day we spoke, though, he did actually get a couple of goals, and people said, ah, he's back, and we were wrong. But he was absolutely awful in his next match, so I think time's up for him. But the real loser of the week was a TV reporter, news anchor for ABC News in California, in Long Beach, Abigail Velez. She suffered a huge pile-on for this live cross about the US playing Bosnia. That's a match that takes place tomorrow.
13: And one thing about Bosnia, I could not point out where it is on a map. I don't know the first thing about Bosnia, and I don't want to know. That's because Team USA, we're back, we're better than ever. That's next Wednesday. Get prepared, Bosnia, because you don't want it. You don't want it like that. But you're going to get it. That's next Wednesday.
1: Now, people condemned that, saying, I don't even know where Bosnia is and I don't care. They went looking for other broadcasts by her and found this one ahead of the US playing Turkey earlier in the week.
14: So tonight is really about hanging out, having a good time, and enjoying the company. And while I'm at it, the only turkey that I'm concerned about is that Thanksgiving, honey. Team USA all the way! Come on, Team USA! Let's go!
1: Now, people reacted very badly to that huge pile-on. Very unfair. It's just an anchor being enthusiastic.
0: Thank you. Midweek Media Watch back again next Wednesday on Nights with Susanna Leatawa, who's filling in for Emil Donovan, and also next Friday morning here on RNZ National. 3 minutes to four on the all-night program at RNZ National, with information and entertainment right through until five, and then even more information and entertainment on First Up with Nathan Rareri after five. Well, we've got Witness History coming your way next hour, and in the year 2000, a stadium concert in Mexico sparked a light bulb moment for composer Manuel Eduardo Toscano. His insult-filled song went on to become a huge hit. I'm looking forward to that. Now, taking us gently to the news orchestra, Rafael, with Two Secrets.

0: RNZ Pacific News, Talo Falava, I'm Johnny Blades. China's foreign ministry has hit out at exclusionary clauses in an economic cooperation and security agreement signed by Vanuatu and Australia this week. Under the Nakamal agreement, Australia will hand $500 million to Vanuatu over 10 years in exchange for a number of commitments affirming Australia as Vanuatu's primary security partner. Responding to a question about the agreement, Chinese Foreign Ministry spokesperson Guo Jiakun said cooperation should not target any third party. His comments were translated live.
1: China believes in openness, and China has conducted cooperation in all areas with the Pacific Island countries. We hope that relevant countries can cooperate with those countries that are more conducive to the stability and development of the regions. It should not target any third party or play geopolitical games.
0: Vanuatu has had its 150 places in Australia's Pacific Engagement Visa system reinstated. Applications for the permanent residency visa opened this week. Kaya Selby has more.
2: Despite participating for the last 2 years, Vanuatu was initially left off the visa list for 2026. This outlet put a question to Australia's Foreign Ministry last fortnight, inquiring on whether Vanuatu had been excluded from the visa, despite being included in the last two rounds. They replied that Australia remained committed to finalising a security agreement with Vanuatu, that they had thus far refused to sign. Australia's foreign ministry now says it will continue to respond to Vanuatu's priorities and seek to match its ambition.
0: A French senator travelling the Pacific says France has an important role in working with Pacific nations to counter regional security threats. Senators Christophe-André Frassa and Guy Benaroche have travelled to Samoa after visiting the Cook Islands and New Zealand. Mr. Frassa says maintaining a strong French presence in the Pacific is important.
3: We have to preserve the peace, we have to preserve the climate, we have to preserve the biodiversity, we have to preserve our role in the world of the narcotraffic, and in each of these subjects, we have to be very present.
0: He says cooperation is essential to tackling modern security challenges such as piracy and drug trafficking. A Papua New Guinea MP is questioning a new agreement between the government executive and the country's Independent Commission Against Corruption, or ICAC. The government says the agreement between ICAC and the National Executive Council will strengthen prevention, detection and investigation of corruption within the public service. But MP for Sina Sina Yongamugal and former Attorney General Karinga Kwa says it's not clear why this memorandum of understanding is even necessary.
4: I really see this MOU as superfluous, you know. All it's doing is watering down the personal resolve between the ICAC commissioners and their staff to get tough on even members of the NEC. If you are brothers in arms with them, then you can't act against them. That's wrong.
0: Forecasters in the Northern Marianas are keeping an eye on a looming weather system which could yet form into a super typhoon. The US National Weather Service says the system was upgraded from a tropical depression to a tropical storm early Tuesday. It says Tropical Storm 09W could rapidly intensify and potentially reach Category 4 or super typhoon strength as it approaches the Marianas this weekend. It's forecast to strengthen quickly as it tracks west-northwest towards the Marianas. It's prompted officials to cancel the 80th Liberation Day parade. In news from New Zealand, the chef who owns the first Samoan restaurant to be awarded a Michelin star says it means a lot to have his culture and food recognised in the coveted titles. The first Michelin Guide to New Zealand's eateries has been released this week. Tala in Auckland is among the 14 restaurants awarded one Michelin star, while Queenstown's Essence picked up two. The owner of Tala, Henry Onesimo, says it's a huge honour.
5: I'm very happy for the culture. I'm very thankful that New Zealand is ready for a Samoan restaurant. Because when New Zealand started celebrating it, I think the world noticed, and that's, you know, that's what makes New Zealand special.
0: Henry Onesimo says he didn't spot the undercover Michelin guide inspectors. A patient has spoken out about the chaos which ensued after a man was found unconscious on a toilet floor and later died after a reported 9-hour wait at Waikato Hospital. Health NZ is undertaking a review, but the nurses' union is calling for an independent inquiry. Health correspondent Kate Green reports.
6: A mother and daughter who were at the Waikato ED say 20 medical staff ran to the aid of the unconscious man after they were alerted sometime between 1:30 and 2 in the morning by another patient. Samantha Brown says the waiting room was at capacity that afternoon, with a line out the door. The health minister says a 9-hour wait time in any ED is completely unacceptable, and he expects Health NZ to carry out the work to meet the 6-hour target. The agency has opened a rapid clinical review following the death to identify immediate fixes. But the nurses' organisation says its members have little confidence in Te Whatu Ora reviewing its own processes.
0: In sport, all three of the co-hosts of the Football World Cup are through to the round of 16. USA are the latest through after beating Bosnia-Herzegovina 2-0. Canada and Mexico, of course, are the other co-hosts. They both made it past the round of 32. Earlier, England made it through after overcoming a scare to beat the Democratic Republic of Congo 2-1. England's captain Harry Kane scored twice in the last 15 minutes to secure the win and set up a clash with Mexico. And Belgium scored two goals in the last 4 minutes of regulation time and then converted a penalty in the last minute of extra time to beat Senegal 3-2 and move into the last 16. The Tongan athlete Ata Ma'ama Tu'uta Faiva says competing at her third Commonwealth Games next month will be a tougher challenge than before. Tu'uta Faiva says more females are now competing in shot put, and that'll make the Games in Glasgow competitive. The 29-year-old made the finals of the 2018 Games and is still chasing her first medal at the Commonwealths. Handball Fiji says financial assistance is needed to help the 12-member under-18 women's squad to compete at the International Handball Federation Women's Youth World Championships in Romania. Drawn in Group A, Fiji will face France, Croatia and Egypt in its World Championship debut. That happens between July 29th and August the 8th. That's a bulletin of news and sport from RNZ Pacific News.
7: Hello, this is Pacific Waves from RNZ Pacific. I'm Susanna Suisuiki. Coming up, in business, fuel prices are finally coming down in the region. Samoa successfully hosts Pacific Strongman competition, but first we delve more into the Nakamal agreement between Vanuatu and Australia. A Pacific expert analyst and commentator says the text of the Cooperation and Security Treaty signed by Australia and Vanuatu this week reflects the long, torturous and sometimes acrimonious process it took to get it over the line. Under the Nakamal Agreement, Australia will hand $500 million Australian dollars to Vanuatu over 10 years in exchange for a number of commitments affirming Australia as Vanuatu's primary security partner. Koroi Hawkins reports.
8: Vanuatu walked away from signing 10 months ago, citing concerns around sovereignty. The original agreement would have given Australia more influence in decisions around ports and airports while restricting the involvement of other countries. Griffith Asia Institute Associate Professor and Pacific Hub Lead, Tess Newton-Kane, says Vanuatu had some quite serious concerns about earlier versions of the treaty.
9: Then there's obviously been work done to revise the text to make it something that's more palatable for Vanuatu, but still, I think Australia has said it's enough to give them the assurances that they want. So it's a reflection of what we know has been a long, quite torturous and sometimes acrimonious process.
8: Vanuatu Prime Minister Jotham Napat says he's confident their sovereignty is protected in the revised version that he signed on Monday.
10: Australia and Vanuatu are close neighbours and enduring friends. Today's meeting reaffirms our set commitment to continue to strengthen the comprehensive partnership between our two countries, founded on mutual respect.
8: Anthony Albanese says it ensures Vanuatu aligns itself with Pacific Island foreign partners.
11: It encapsulates Vanuatu's sovereign decision not to permit its territory to be used for any foreign military base or infrastructure, and that Vanuatu's critical infrastructure remains free from militarisation.
8: But a spokesperson for China's foreign ministry has hit out at the exclusionary clauses in the agreement. Responding to a question about the agreement this week, Chinese foreign ministry spokesperson Guo Jiakun said cooperation should not target any third party. His comments were translated live.
1: China believes in openness, and China has conducted cooperation in all areas with the Pacific Island countries. We hope that relevant countries can cooperate with those countries that are more conducive to the stability and development of the regions. It should not target any third party or play geopolitical games.
8: Alongside security, the agreement covers climate cooperation, humanitarian assistance, and even acknowledges the controversial history of blackbirding, the practice of deceiving and kidnapping Pacific Islanders to work as indentured labourers in Australia. Tess Newton-Cain says it's a traumatic history, but a shared one, and could be a significant inclusion.
9: If it is going to be taken seriously and acted upon, I think it'll mean, you know, quite significant amount of education in the Australian context, because not a lot of people know about the blackbirding history and what it means, where it came from, what the implications of it are. So, you know, it could be quite significant in terms of that relationship.
8: Another clause that was of particular interest to Vanuatu looks at enhanced mobility arrangements for Vanuatu visitors to Australia, but it comes with a requirement that Vanuatu differentiate citizenship by investment from other forms of citizenship. Tess Newton-Cain says it's too early to tell what this will look like in practice.
9: We'll need to keep a close eye on that and see how that develops over time. You know, some people voice concern here that that might have a negative impact on the citizenship by investment systems, which obviously generate a lot of revenue for the government. So I think that that's something that there'll need to be a fair amount of work on both sides.
8: Despite the positive outcome, there was one area of contention that seemed at odds with the spirit of the treaty negotiations. RNZ Pacific reported on June 18th that Vanuatu had been excluded from Australia's Pacific Engagement Visa, an incredibly popular permanent residency visa available only to Pacific Island nations. A Vanuatu special envoy, Glenn Craig, had hit out against the decision, saying the timing was hard to ignore. Since the signing of the agreement, Vanuatu has had its 150 places in the visa category, which opened for applications this week, returned. Tess Newton-Cain says it seems this was an attempt by Australia to exert some leverage over Vanuatu.
9: My understanding is that Vanuatu did not know that Vanuatu would be left off that list when it was first published. So the NAPAC government was, you know, apparently blindsided by that. I think given that the critical time that we were at with, you know, Prime Minister NAPAC preparing to head to Canberra to sign this agreement, it was a very, very unfortunate way of managing the relationship.
7: The co-founder of Strongman Samoa hopes the budding sport will provide another avenue for talented young athletes in the country to shine. Athletes from across the Pacific gathered in Samoa over the weekend for the second Pacific Strongest competition. The event stands apart from traditional strongman contests by incorporating some unique Pacifica elements and challenges. Here is Ateriano Matiariki with more.
12: Competitive strongman is gaining momentum in the Pacific, despite limited opportunities for athletes to compete closer to home. Since its establishment in 2023, Strongman Samoa has helped to grow the sport locally and attract competitors from across the region. This year's competition featured athletes from Samoa, American Samoa, Tonga, Australia, New Zealand, and the Cook Islands. For Strongman Samoa co-founder Musi Peter Anai, what makes Pacific Strongest unique isn't the weights being lifted, it's the sand they're lifted on.
13: Majority of these athletes, or I think all of them, this is their first time competing on sand. You know, doing those keg runs is hard. Doing it on the sand is twice as hard. Yeah, the sand was not, you know, the favorite event, but it's good that, you know, put them in that comfortable environment, but they all did well.
12: He says the athletes' reactions were priceless.
13: You know, I remember their first, the first time they doing on their faces, especially the ones from overseas, the first time they doing on the day, sorry. Sorry, but not sorry.
12: Mr. Anai says none of this would be possible without sponsors who believed in their vision, an event that promotes healthy lifestyles and brings economic benefits to Samoa. For him, it all comes back to what the sport makes people feel.
13: Strongman for me is the very entertaining, spectacled sport. Like, you don't have to know strongman to be entertained. You watch it and you just feel motivated, you feel supportive, and then feel inspired. All those feelings.
12: He hopes it gives Samoan youth another avenue to showcase their natural strength outside the more technical sport of powerlifting.
13: If you just want to be strong and fit, there's another, you know, sport that you can, but yeah, it's just another sport so we can all funnel all this talent that we have in Samoa.
12: Mr. Anai says the goal is for Pacific Strongest to become a pathway to international competitions, such as the official Strongman Games, Giants Live, and ultimately, the world's strongest man.
7: And now we come to our weekly wrap-up of the latest business news in the Pacific. Tonight, a survey of Samoan business owners puts labour mobility into perspective, and Australian billionaires appeal the rejection of their massive waste plant proposal in Fiji. But first, Pacific fuel prices are coming down for the first time in months. With me is our reporter, Kaya Selby. Kia ora, Kaya. What should we gather from this?
2: Kia ora, Sana. Well, maximum diesel prices are coming down fast across the Pacific. This is when countries are beginning to adjust to all of the craziness. They're starting to receive money from multilateral bodies from wealthier countries. And also global oil prices are beginning to come down. VT Levu, the maximum price cap doubled between February and June, and now it's come down by 26% compared to last month. So it's lower than it was in May, but it's higher than it was in April. Similar story in Samoa. The diesel price cap is down 16%. It went up 77% since February when the war began. In Tonga, similar story, 17% drop in July. It climbed by 63% from February to June. This is very promising, but let's keep in mind that fuel prices are very, very sticky for the Pacific. You have all of these different factors that lend themselves to what you're ultimately paying for. Things like the cost of insurance, the cost of freight, how much is being sold from Singapore, which is the source of most fuel in the Pacific. And any talks about peace are obviously quite fragile. You've got the Fijian Consumer Competition Commission saying, you know, these reductions are encouraging, but global fuel markets are still vulnerable. This could change next month. There is no guarantee of that. But in the meantime, in and of itself is a very good sign.
7: And what's this new report on the impacts of labour mobility in Samoa?
2: Yeah, so a lot continues to be said about the impact of labour mobility in the Pacific. You know, it's the sort of thing that at a first glance seems very good, kind of like a win-win. You know, wealthier countries, large companies, they get the labour they need. The Pacific Islanders that go and fill those jobs, they get the skills that they need. A survey out of Samoa would tell you a different story. Rather, it's suggesting that labour mobility is actually putting so much pressure on retail businesses, tourism businesses, hospitality, manufacturing. In fact, a lot of these businesses have apparently lost nearly half of their workforce due to labour migration. You know, you go to a place like Australia, New Zealand, you build connections there, and that has a long-term impact, right? So

0: Can you tell us about the Wunder Point waste incinerator?
1: Yeah, and it's not too long ago that waste incinerator was topping headlines not only in Fiji, but in Australia and New Zealand as well. Not necessarily because of the plant itself, but because of what it represented. You know, Fiji would have to burn 900,000 tonnes of waste. But it came in the context of this energy crisis and the fact that Fiji, less so than other countries in the Pacific, but still was overwhelmingly reliant on diesel for its power generation. This company called TNG thought that they could basically flip a switch and solve that problem. But, you know, they got backlash from landowners, they got backlash from politicians, from the community who saw it as waste colonialism. You know, a lot of this waste would be sourced from Australia and New Zealand. You know, is it a way for for Australia to dump its waste in Fiji? This proposal did get shot down by the government. They went through the process to get permits. The permits were denied. They are now appealing this, and they say that they were not treated fairly during the process, that much of their application was simply disregarded, that they didn't receive advance notice of technical questions, they didn't get to respond to everybody's submissions, all sorts, but they are refusing to say anything on the matter until they get their day in court. And whatever comes of this, you know, I doubt we are seeing the end of this saga. There will certainly be other companies proposing similar things because it does address a real issue. At the end of the day, they have to get the social license of the community. Without that, you're just going to see more of this, really.
0: Thanks, Kaya. Tune in for the Business of the Pacific every Thursday. That's Pacific Waves for today. For all episodes, head over to rnz.co.nz/Pacific. We're also on Spotify, Apple and iHeartRadio. 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
2: What began as a way of making sense of his family's extraordinary journey has become an extremely moving new documentary for a Kiwi filmmaker. Feather Strength follows John Earl and his family over a decade as he documents life caring for his daughter, who has extremely rare and complex disabilities. It's an intimate, honest and uplifting story about resilience, love and learning to embrace the life you never expected. John and his family are based in the Netherlands, but he's back home for the Feather Strength's world premiere at the Dock Edge Film Festival this weekend. Kia ora, John, and thanks very much for being with us. Morning.
3: Kia ora, Catherine. Thanks for having me very much.
2: With John in the Auckland studio is Laurie Hilskin, who's Chief Executive of Carers New Zealand. Great to have you with us too, Laurie. Thanks for coming in.
4: Thanks, Catherine.
2: Let's begin with a congratulations, John, because last night your film won Best New Zealand Feature at Dock Edge. Feather Strength also won Best New Zealand Editing, which is not hard to, not a surprise at all, looking at the beautiful way you've brought this film together. And the jury describing it as an intimate and deeply affecting work that finds profound meaning within the challenges, sacrifices and unexpected grace of everyday life. This is your life, John. And tell us more about how and when you began what was to become this beautiful film, documenting family life.
3: Thank you very much. And I started this project, I think probably around the time, I've been documenting our lives for a long time. But this became more serious once our daughter really had a diagnosis around age 4 to 5 months old. Yeah. And then from there, I really brought the camera out as a kind of a coping mechanism, a coping tool. Because your world kind of shrinks quite significantly in those years.
2: She's your second girl. You've got two beautiful daughters. And

0: excitedly at the beginning of this documentary, we were awaiting the birth of your beautiful girl, your second girl. Can you talk us through a little of when you began, when there were, doctors and others were talking to you, or when you began to see that life was going to be a little different for your second daughter and for the whole family?
1: Well, my wife was breastfeeding, and was the second child was struggling with that, and my wife then chose to go and see a mouth specialist to try a speech therapist. I think is it. Forgive me if I'm using the wrong medical terms here. My mind is in Dutch with all of this. So because of the movement and the muscles in the mouth affect how a baby drinks, that was the first kind of sign that something was different. And so we went and my wife went in to explore the how that all was going, and we then were referred to the pediatrician from the speech therapist, I guess. That was the first kind of warning sign in some ways.
0: You talk about how your world shrinks very quickly. You were a man with a very full world as a young man, on mountains, travelling the world, all these kinds of things. Tell us a little more of meeting your wife and beginning your life together.
1: In short, we were working on a project together, and the project didn't end up happening due to a lack of funding. And having talked about it for a number of years, we decided that there was enough talking, we needed to have some action, and decided to undertake quite an ambitious cycling adventure. And we ended up cycling from Tanzania to the Netherlands over a number of months. And that kind of how things started. So our relationship was kind of built on a bike, on bikes, and that's how it continues to be an adventure.
0: you were wanting to campaign on sustainability and
1: that's
0: on
1: right.
0: climate change. Passionate people, very, very busy people. And I think also that cycling tour, I think you've called it an extended first date. You seem to have gone on for quite some time. But was that also where the love of the camera really ramped up as well, just in that incredibly stimulating environment?
1: That's where it started. I mean, it was a sustainability project, and we, my wife, started to bring in local Dutch schools who followed the journey. And so we started filming. I started filming. I picked up the camera and started filming so we could send this content back to the school so they could follow along and learn about the geography and the history of the places that we were visiting, and kind of give firsthand the sustainability measures and experiences that we were. Yeah, you put yourself into a kind of put your body into this, pushing the limits and see where sustainability really is or not with that kind of trip. So it was a real great lesson in sustainability.
0: We begin the doco with you reading through, and you've got file after file of year after year of documents, and the various medical professionals that you're talking with and the people who are there to help you with that journey. But it's also you reading out in plain words the things you were learning about what life was going to be like. What were you told actually quite early on about what kind of care your beautiful second girl was going to need? And how did each of you take that on board, I guess, and realise how much life was going to be different to what you had planned?
1: It was a process. We were first referred to the paediatrician, and It was a really quite difficult appointment, and you know, I went back to pick up our oldest daughter that was with her grandparents, and my wife's brother, and I came to pick up my daughter, and I couldn't really verbalise how challenging it had been, but that continued over a period of months, and it still continues, to be honest, today, because we're still learning, and with each year that she grows and develops, there are new things that we need to adjust, and you're in this constant phase of adjustment, and that is no different to then as it is now.
0: We're talking 24-hour care, either from mum, dad, or a professional, someone
1: that's right,
0: sufficiently skilled for care.
1: Yep.
0: We do see in the film the benefit gets from a holiday without your daughter, and how important are these moments of respite, to use the term, how important for people caring full-time like this?
1: Yeah, respite is... respite is something that you only really realize how important it is once it's there. We have been very lucky in the first years to be able to have weekly respite, but that has recently been removed. So we know now how desperately important that is for a family or for a carer in specific. Yeah.
0: You and your wife do a great job in the documentary of explaining how difficult it must be for your daughter too. You want her to have a voice. You say, you know, you have to be so patient to be a patient, and you give her a voice in the documentary. How important is that to the story and to what you want people to see and to learn here?
1: I mean, yeah, our daughter is not verbal in the traditional sense of language. So as parents, you then need to learn to communicate with this child in a different way. And so often with individuals that are different, it can be a challenge to try to understand what they're trying to express. And it is just the love that she gives is something that is so rare and so important. And each of these individuals just have such a beautiful presence, and so rarely are they seen.
0: That's a beautiful moment in the film. We won't do spoilers, but there's a beautiful interaction between your two girls. The love evident there as well. You say in the film the best piece of advice you got was to let your daughter surprise you. Why was that advice so good?
1: This is something I try to apply not only to my daughter that has, again, the language is different for me, but the complex has complex needs. To allow children to surprise you rather than follow expectations, I think would be, it's something I try to practice with my other child, but it's not always possible because we do have expectations, and they then can lead to frustration, and just letting a child develop in her own time and way and style is free of those expectations is essential in my experience.
0: As a parent, also as a man living his life, as a couple living their lives, one of the themes that comes through strongly here is living the life you didn't plan for. And emotionally and philosophically, has that been the biggest thing you both, you and your wife, have had to do?
1: Yes, yes, and we all do it in different ways and at different stages, and there is no correct way, there is no right way, there is just your way. And it is something that is beneficial to do, to go through that process. I have found it extremely beneficial for myself.
0: You also make a conscious effort as a family to look after yourselves, to try and fill the well through fitness, through nature, through creativity. Your love of your own land is evident when you get back to Aotearoa. And, is this essential? Because you are human beings, is it essential to find ways to fill the well when life involves so much giving and 24/7 giving?
1: Yes. that
0: it's a little simplistic, isn't it? Forgive me.
1: Yes.
0: Yeah. When did you know or realise perhaps that what you were creating here is not just a family story, but something that could possibly help others, would help others?
1: I'm purely in a place of curiosity with this. I haven't screened it yet. So there are not that many people that have seen it, and
0: okay. Well, I feel very privileged.
1: Great. Thanks. Yeah.
0: I know it will reach a lot of people. Stay with us, John. I appreciate it. Thank you. Let's welcome back Lauren Hilsgen, who's Chief Executive of Carers New Zealand. Laurie, tell me you've seen it, have you? Isn't it beautiful?
2: Yes, it's absolutely gorgeous. And, you know, I think New Zealand should be very proud of John. It's a beautiful film, and it does canvas all of these complex issues that parents like John and his wife experience.
0: Tell me more about others who are, living and giving 24/7 this way, and what their experience is here in New Zealand. I know, I think you've actually done some recent survey work, so this will be well-informed, as well as your own experience working with people. What is the reality?
2: Well, we're about to release our second State of Caring report, which asks carers who are already so busy, but 1,700 of them spent up to an hour completing the survey, to tell us what life was like for them, how they were feeling, about their work lives, about the kind of care they give. And half of those were parents like John. And they are the family carers experiencing the most stresses of all. I mean, only 15% of these carers are able to work full-time, which brings payment of family care as an issue that's being scrutinized in New Zealand, you know, an important one that we're looking at in our country. 58% were not in any paid work. Almost 20% could only work part-time. 72% feel unappreciated. 80% feel lonely. 76% are worried because they have such strong feelings of anxiety and depression. And half of those have not had any treatment or support. So about 1 million New Zealanders provide care. That's our estimate. We want 4 to 5 of the population. And that may be very simple things that any of us would do for someone we care about or feel a duty toward. But when you get into that complex, high needs caring like John, you're having to make a lot of decisions and do a lot of things that the average New Zealander doesn't have to think about or do, and it does affect every part of your life. So I think the beauty of John's film, A, it's beautiful, and when I was watching it, I was thinking, what a Kiwi he is. You know, he goes running, he goes swimming in the icy sea, but also watching that journey of he and his wife thinking, gosh, we'd better take care of ourselves too, or it's not going to be good for us. We might not be able to keep doing this with such intensity. So, yeah, we all know a care. They're all out there, and they need support too.
0: 80% say they're lonely.
2: Way higher than the average Kiwi.
0: We talked about respite, and John couldn't put into words what it means. Can you talk about that? Its availability and just how close to the wire people can come if they don't get a break. You know, if we don't allow them to have a break.
2: During COVID, because I think, you know, this has been a really tough 10 years for family carers. A lot told us they hadn't had respite for 2 years. Now, a lot of parent carers don't like that word respite. It implies you want to get away from someone. It's not about that. It's that if we go to work, we go home at the end of the day. We have a sleep, we have a rest, we recharge. But if you're a 24/7 carer, you're on all the time, and that really does affect your well-being. So you need to have breaks, whatever that means to you. We try to use the term well-being breaks now because respite is such a hated word. But all it means is you have to rest, recharge, have an ordinary life, sustain your relationships, do what gives you pleasure and makes you feel good. And that can be anything. You know, that means different things to all of us. So respite these days is not just about someone going into a facility so you can all have a break. That's still needed if, say, a disabled child has very high medical needs. You know, you may need relief care to have that level of experience, but it might be something as simple as having a therapeutic massage, as being able to go out and have a coffee with a friend, or having a holiday together, or your own holiday visiting your family or whatever. It means different things to different people. And unfortunately, in New Zealand, for all ages of carers, the respite system is fractured, broken, and under-resourced. And for years and years in the surveying we've done, carers' top priority is respite, because they know that if their own well-being declines, then their family is at risk. So a lot of the work that Carers New Zealand does is about helping carers self-care. They often put their own needs last. They don't have those medical checks. They, you know, they don't have the breaks they need to sustain themselves, and that comes through in those figures about anxiety, depression, loneliness. If you're a carer, you have to care for yourself too.
0: A significant proportion of that survey, I understand, when you release it, will show that many of the carers have a disability of their own.
2: Isn't that amazing? Yes, 57% have a disability or health condition of their own. And we don't live in the sandwich generation anymore, where you might be caring for one person and have a disability yourself. We are in the club sandwich generation of multi-generation caring, where you might have one primary care supporting multiple people as well as having needs of their own. So we need to know more about the carers who are disabled and have health conditions, because we haven't really even looked at that yet.
0: Also, the question of funding as a carer. As you said, most can't work, or certainly not work full time. It's a very high figure who get no funding.
2: It isn't just about funding, it's access to support and services. I mean, I was staggered in this latest state of caring report from Synergia that 78% of those 1,700 carers say they get no funding as a care, even though 62% provide more than 50 hours of care a week. And I think 48% of those carers said that if they'd known earlier they were a care and had more support, that would have stopped an emergency hospital or residential care admission in the previous 12 months. And 62% said it took more than a year of being a care before they realized they were in a caring role and maybe could get some support. So that's a lot of what Carers New Zealand does with our helpline and our email hotline. And it always is quite sad when you hear from a carer who's been in that role for such a long time and they've never heard of things like a needs assessment, which is the gateway to all public support and funding in New Zealand.
0: Last year, the Supreme Court here in New Zealand ruled caregivers should be considered employees of the government with the same rights and protections, such as sick pay and minimum wage. How hard fought was that ruling?
2: Oh, very hard fought. And so many people, my mind is crowding with faces of people who've taken different human rights and employment cases over so very many years. And, you know, this is a diverse community and carers want different things. But if you can't work, you know, you have to survive. And so financial recognition and support is an important thing that we need to do better and right in New Zealand. Many carers do want to be employees. They want the same rights and protections as other workers who are in these roles. And other carers don't want the state in their face or the compliance responsibilities of being an employee. They would like a care support package. So the government is looking at a care support package, but it shouldn't be instead of having the option of being paid. And I was talking to John about this, you know, about how does it work in the Netherlands. In the Netherlands, you can be paid as a care. In some countries, you can be paid as a care because it is recognized that you can't do other work and you're doing an important role. I mean, Infometrics found that the unpaid economic annual value of family caregiving is conservatively almost $18 billion a year. So it's priceless from a social and family perspective, but it also, caring has huge economic value. It is work. And we need to do this right in New Zealand. And the new proposed bill, unfortunately, it's not the right way to do it.
0: This is the Disability Support Services Bill. I think it's just gone through public submissions, yeah?
2: Yes, there have been several weeks of very moving oral submissions. The people who gave an oral submission to the Select Committee got 5 minutes each. And I really would encourage any listener who's interested in government policy to go and watch some of the playbacks of those oral submissions, because people need this to work. And the bill, you know, it reminds me so much of when Tony Ryle, as health minister, brought in urgent legislation to cap the fiscal risk of paying family carers. And this bill, to our surprise, seems to have that same motivation. It's a blunt instrument to cap the risk of paying family carers. And at the time of Tony's bill, we said it's not right, it's not fair, and it won't work. And we say that about this bill because it hasn't been done with the people.
0: Of the many things in this beautiful film, the one that you just come away with is the size of the love. And every parent's love, one hopes, is immeasurable, but it's what comes through, Laurie. Is it what comes through for you? We're given a glimpse into the lives of John and his wife and his family, and it's challenges. But I just came away just bowled over by the size of human love.
2: Oh, totally. And isn't it magical that human beings can do this? Because, you know, not everyone can be a family carer. It's a look at what John and his wife and their other little girl all do every day. You know, it's a tough role. Sometimes that you're doing medical level tasks, and for the parent carers, it's for a lifetime. And they have lots of unique worries, like what will happen to our child when we can't do this anymore. And I was very touched by your other daughter, John, because just quietly, just that supporting, loving, sisterly, just being there for her sister and the young carers, as we call them.
0: Yeah.
2: We know there's about 80,000 15 to 24-year-olds, but we have no idea how many under 15s there are. They are the most invisible of all.
0: John, thank you again. I was talking about, and you made clear you hadn't thought about who may benefit from this generous sharing of your family's life, but I think everybody will. And so thank you again for it, and wishing you and your lovely family all the very, very best. Much love from all of us.
1: Thanks so much, Catherine. Really, really generous of you to have us on.
0: John Earle. And speaking also there to Laurie Hilskin, who is with Carers New Zealand Chief Executive. You can see this documentary at the Doc Edge. I think it's underway from this weekend, as we said last night. It won Best Feature Award at the Doc Edge.
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0: RNZ Pacific News, Talo Falava, I'm Johnny Blades. China's foreign ministry has hit out at exclusionary clauses in an economic cooperation and security agreement signed by Vanuatu and Australia this week. Under the Nakamal agreement, Australia will hand $500 million Australian dollars to Vanuatu over 10 years in exchange for a number of commitments affirming Australia as Vanuatu's primary security partner. Responding to a question about the agreement, Chinese Foreign Ministry spokesperson Guo Jiakun said cooperation should not target any third party. His comments were translated live.
1: China believes in openness, and China has conducted cooperation in all areas with the Pacific Island countries. We hope that relevant countries can cooperate with those countries that are conducive to the stability and development of the regions. It should not target any third party or play geopolitical games.
0: Vanuatu has had its 150 places in Australia's Pacific Engagement Visa system reinstated. Applications for the permanent residency visa opened this week. Kaya Selby has more.
2: Despite participating for the last 2 years, Vanuatu was initially left off the visa list for 2026. This outlet put a question to Australia's Foreign Ministry last fortnight, inquiring on whether Vanuatu had been excluded from the visa, despite being included in the last two rounds. They replied that Australia remained committed to finalising a security agreement with Vanuatu, that they had thus far refused to sign. Australia's foreign ministry now says it will continue to respond to Vanuatu's priorities and seek to match its ambition.
0: A French senator travelling the Pacific says France has an important role in working with Pacific nations to counter regional security threats. Senators Christophe-André Frassa and Guy Benaroche have travelled to Samoa after visiting the Cook Islands and New Zealand. Mr. Frassa says maintaining a strong French presence in the Pacific is important.
3: We have to preserve the peace, we have to preserve the climate, we have to preserve the biodiversity, we have to preserve our role in the world of the narcotraffic, and in each of these subjects, we have to be very present.
0: He says cooperation is essential to tackling modern security challenges such as piracy and drug trafficking. A Papua New Guinea MP is questioning a new agreement between the government executive and the country's Independent Commission Against Corruption, or ICAC. The government says the agreement between ICAC and the National Executive Council will strengthen prevention, detection and investigation of corruption within the public service. But MP for Sinasina Yongamugal and former Attorney General Karinga Kwa says it's not clear why this memorandum of understanding is even necessary.
4: I really see this MOU as superfluous, you know. All it's doing is watering down the personal resolve between the ICAC commissioners and their staff to get tap on even members of the NEC. If you are brothers in arms with them, then you can't act against them. That's wrong.
0: Forecasters in the Northern Marianas are keeping an eye on a looming weather system which could yet form into a super typhoon. The US National Weather Service says the system was upgraded from a tropical depression to a tropical storm early Tuesday. It says Tropical Storm 09W could rapidly intensify and potentially reach Category 4, or super typhoon strength, as it approaches the Marianas this weekend. It's forecast to strengthen quickly as it tracks west-northwest towards the Marianas. It's prompted officials to cancel the 80th Liberation Day parade. In news from New Zealand, the chef who owns the first Samoan restaurant to be awarded a Michelin star says it means a lot to have his culture and food recognised in the coveted titles. The first Michelin guide to New Zealand's eateries has been released this week. Tala in Auckland is among the 14 restaurants awarded one Michelin star, while Queenstown's Essence picked up two. The owner of Tala, Henry Onesimo, says it's a huge honour.
5: I'm very happy for the culture. I'm very thankful that New Zealand is ready for a Samoan restaurant, because when New Zealand started celebrating it, I think the world noticed, and that's, you know, that's what makes New Zealand special.
0: Henry Onesimo says he didn't spot the undercover Michelin guide inspectors. A patient has spoken out about the chaos which ensued after a man was found unconscious on a toilet floor and later died after a reported 9-hour wait at Waikato Hospital. Health NZ is undertaking a review, but the Nurses Union is calling for an independent inquiry. Health correspondent Kate Green reports.
6: A mother and daughter who were at the Waikato ED say 20 medical staff ran to the aid of the unconscious man after they were alerted sometime between 1:30 and 2 in the morning by another patient. Samantha Brown says the waiting room was at capacity that afternoon, with a line out the door. The health minister says a 9-hour wait time in any ED is completely unacceptable, and he expects Health NZ to carry out the work to meet the 6-hour target. The agency has opened a rapid clinical review following the death to identify immediate fixes. But the nurses' organisation says its members have little confidence in Te Whatu Ora reviewing its own processes.
0: In sport, all three of the co-hosts of the Football World Cup are through to the round of 16. USA are the latest through after beating Bosnia-Herzegovina 2-0. Canada and Mexico, of course, are the other co-hosts. They both made it past the round of 32. Earlier, England made it through after overcoming a scare to beat the Democratic Republic of Congo 2-1. England's captain Harry Kane scored twice in the last 15 minutes to secure the win and set up a clash with Mexico. And Belgium scored two goals in the last 4 minutes of regulation time and then converted a penalty in the last minute of extra time to beat Senegal 3-2 and move into the last 16. The Tongan athlete Ata Maamatuutu-Faiva says competing at her third Commonwealth Games next month will be a tougher challenge than before. Tuutu-Faiva says more females are now competing in shot put, and that'll make the Games in Glasgow competitive. The 29-year-old made the finals of the 2018 Games and is still chasing her first medal at the Commonwealths. Handball Fiji says financial assistance is needed to help the 12-member under-18 women's squad to compete at the International Handball Federation Women's Youth World Championships in Romania. Drawn in Group A, Fiji will face France, Croatia and Egypt in its World Championship debut. That happens between July 29th and August the 8th. That's a bulletin of news and sport from RNZ Pacific News.
7: Kia ora nei te ara o matau te tua tētu tātou nuti no te atangani. Noko nei atu i te Pacific Media Network e te 531PI ko Jeannie Perau. E toru panka te apātu rātou i raroa ki te akanoanoanga o te Credit Contracts and Consumer Finance Act. Ko te papature basere i oki no te tāra o muni e ko te toru panka ko ASB, Taranaki Savings Bank, e Nelson Building Society. 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Tēnā mai a Terry Brown o te customs.
8: As a result, and with the coordinated planning of illicit tobacco action group partners, we've arrested 5 people on illicit tobacco-related charges, executed numerous search warrants, and seized more than 1.3 million illicit cigarettes. We estimate that that equates to more than $2 million in evaded customs revenue. I want to thank our partners at Health New Zealand, whose information confirmed we're onto a significant black market illegal tobacco network. Also want to thank our partners in police who have been a critical support in conducting the searches and arrests that have taken place in the last couple of days. And I want to acknowledge the hard work and dedication and meticulous expertise from our customs fraud prohibition investigations and forensics teams that have led to this enforcement operation.
7: Ki tia katoa mai a rātou e tei anere i tunga urotawa sini tā rā peapa. Ko te wangare te tu tātou nūti nō tira, no ora mai te tua te roa o Gini Peratea.

0: G'day, I'm Amanda Gillies, and today on The Detail, scandal after scandal has rocked New Zealand police.
1: The police commissioner is facing one of the biggest challenges of his tenure, with allegations of complaints of a sexual nature, now the focus of two investigations.
2: My initial thoughts were, honestly, it couldn't be right. And then I thought, not another one, not again.
3: The allegations come less than a year after the fallout from the Jevon McSkimming case.
4: Former Deputy Police Commissioner Jevon McSkimming has admitted possessing child sexual exploitation and bestiality material on his work devices.
5: A man who spent his days fighting crime and his nights wallowing in it. Absolutely vile. And here's the kicker. They knew. The system knew.
2: Police have been under the pump quite a bit recently, and there's been a few things go wrong. Confidence and trust for some people is waning.
0: Yet, just a few months ago, the police commissioner promised to sort out the corruption, the cover-ups, and the bad behaviour.
3: Richard Chambers promised greater transparency around police conduct.
6: We all want to ensure this never happens again, and that is why I've moved very quickly to put things in place to ensure that this never happens again.
0: But now he's under investigation with complaints relating to his conduct towards women. He strongly denies the allegations and remains in the top job. And at the same time, more and more officers are making headlines with allegations of committing indecent crimes and giving favours to criminal family members in court.
7: Two Auckland police officers have appeared in court today, charged with possessing objectionable material.
0: That was last week. Now, this week.
8: Two former police officers are standing trial in Auckland, accused of perverting the course of justice, leading to a wrongful murder conviction.
0: And then there's the fallout after a top cop announced last month he's joining the Labour Party.
9: One of Labour's new candidates has earned the ire of the police commissioner after failing to flag early enough that he intended to run for Parliament.
0: From the top brass to officers on the beat, a string of scandals is putting New Zealand police in the spotlight. To find out what's really going on and whether the good cops can rebuild trust again, today I talked to the country's top crime correspondent, Sam Sherwood, who has covered every big scandal and story in detail for RNZ. And I also sit down with former police negotiator, Lance Burdett.
10: My first reaction was, oh no, another one, another commissioner.
0: Do you think there are a few more nervous officers in the force at the moment just waiting for their day in court?
10: Well, I'd be naive to think no.
0: More from Lance in a moment, but first, Sam and the allegations against the police commissioner.
11: Well, Amanda, I'll just take you back just a little bit. I went to the commissioner's office as well as the police minister, Mark Mitchell's office, a couple of weeks ago after hearing that concerns had been raised about the commissioner. Now, it wasn't until Thursday last week that we actually received a statement from Deputy Police Commissioner Mike Pennett. And in that statement, he confirmed that complaints relating to the commissioner were being investigated by both police and the Independent Police Conduct Authority. We then got a statement from the Commissioner himself in which he strongly rejected the claims that had been made and said he would cooperate fully with the investigation and look forward to having the whole matter dealt with. Now, in terms of the allegations themselves, neither the IPCA or police will comment on the nature of those allegations. But what we do understand is that one of the complaints that has been made is from a former police staffer who made allegations about the commissioner's conduct towards women. I understand that this former staffer wrote a letter to the Minister of Police in November outlining these allegations, and it's understood that the other complaint is from a woman Mr. Chambers dated more than two decades ago. Now, as part of the investigation into her complaint, staff from police's National Integrity Unit have actually visited her in Australia. It's understood that this allegation is historical and that at this time, none of the allegations that have been raised have actually been substantiated.
0: I find it interesting, Sam, because he is our top cop. And when he came in, it was all about truth and transparency and regaining trust.
6: It is fundamentally important that the police have the trust and confidence of the public. And we've got some work to do at the moment.
0: Yet there are these allegations and he's still in the top job. Why hasn't he been stood down?
11: Well, in his note to staff last week, the commissioner said he'd been advised it was not necessary to take leave at this point. I'll quote him just briefly. He said, "I will continue to turn up to work and do my job." Now, I did put that question to the Public Service Commission. I asked if it was appropriate that the commissioner remained in his role while the investigation was ongoing. A spokesperson for the Public Service Commissioner said that based on the information available, the Commissioner, Sir Brian Roach, did not consider that that was required at this time.
0: Find it interesting, the Prime Minister this week was grilled on it.
12: Yeah, look, I'm well aware of the complaints. It's now being investigated, as you know, by the IPCA and also police. I'm not actually going to comment too much on that. I don't think it's appropriate for me or any minister, frankly, to be involved with it at this point in time.
13: Well, your police minister has said that it has fully endorsed Richard Chambers. Do you support him making
12: I do support him, but there's a process going on at the moment where an investigation's underway, and it's entirely appropriate we let that run its course.
13: So just to be clear, you have confidence in Richard Chambers.
0: What about, though, the police minister? How has he responded? Because I honestly, Sam, I feel like we've barely heard from him on this.
11: Yeah, so he released a statement last week to me when we did the initial story, and he said that he was aware of these complaints that had been received about the police commissioner, and he said how they're now being investigated by police and the IPCA. Now, I also did get an OAA back from his office in which he said he received two complaints relating to the commissioner. Now, the first was in November last year.

0: receiving these complaints. Labor's police spokeswoman and former police minister Jenny Anderson also received the same email that the minister got in November last year from the former police staffer. She referred this to Mitchell's office with the understanding that this would then be referred on to the IPCA and professional conduct group.
1: And I can only imagine all the journalists are saying, hey, why haven't we heard about this earlier? Why weren't we told in November? And I'm assuming there's been no response to that.
0: Yeah, no response at this stage. I suspect that will be to say, you know, in terms of due process and making sure the investigators weren't compromised, presumably. But at this stage, we don't know why it took from November to last week for this to come to light.
1: And obviously, as I mentioned, Chambers was so big on, look, I'm going to crack down on this bad policing and this bad behaviour. Was he actually doing that before these allegations were made?
0: Yeah, so I think it's fair to say that when Richard Chambers took over as commissioner, the first year was troubling for him in terms of all the, I spoke to him late last year, talking about all the fires he had to put out. And when Jeremy Skimming resigned last year, the commissioner immediately launched this rapid review of police's information security controls. That was obviously after it was revealed that objectionable material had been found on Skimming's devices. Then there was obviously in November, there was the scathing IPCA report.
2: It's a sad and dark day for New Zealand police. That's Police Commissioner Richard Chambers on the scathing report into senior officers' handling of the Jevon McSkimming investigation.
3: It's not a scandal. This is not a scandal. It is a full force meltdown. And it's time for the badge to face the music.
0: And following that, the commissioner made a whole raft of changes, including a refresh of the police executive as well as the wider leadership. He also announced that he was going to be revising the police code of conduct, which he said was aimed at strengthening accountability. And there was an abundance of recommendations, really, in the IPCA report. But he also decided to immediately uplift the number of staff in the National Integrity Unit, adding a further 6 investigators as well.
1: Now, obviously, I think it was last week, we had 2 cops before the courts for accessing objectionable material. Is all that part of the fallout of the Jevon McSkimming case? Talk me through that.
0: Yes, yeah, so as I just mentioned before, the commissioner did launch this rapid review. Now, that rapid review, as a result of that, 3 police officers were charged with possessing objectionable publications. 2 of those staff are from Auckland, and the 3rd is from Wellington.
1: In the middle of all this, Sam, top cop Rakesh Naidu, he then announces he's joining Labour.
4: The police minister is now accusing the superintendent of failing to act in a respectful and transparent manner and is raising concerns about his recent access to sensitive briefings.
5: Was he representing the police or has he been representing the Labour Party for the last few months? And it is extremely disrespectful to the commissioner. And when you talk about integrity, we've just had to deal with a whole lot of integrity issues within police that we inherited, then I would have thought there'd be a really sharp focus on making sure that things were done respectfully and things were done right.
1: All right.
5: In this case, it's very clear they weren't.
1: How surprising was this and what's been the fallout, I guess, of that announcement?
0: I think it's fair to say the announcement did take police by surprise. And as they've said publicly, they expected more of a heads up from Rakesh Naidu. When it was announced that he was going to be standing, the commissioner did say that Mr. Naidu's role in police was now untenable and they should have told him earlier of his political intentions. And he also referred to the police manual, which said that someone of Naidu's rank had to inform the commissioner of this. He also then announced a review would be undertaken over the period during which Naidu was engaging with the Labour Party prior to him advising police of his intentions. Now, that review, which is still ongoing, will include meetings that Naidu was involved in as a senior police leader, the information he was privy to by virtue of his position, and whether anything was shared with any third party that should not have been shared. Now, the commissioner, when he was announcing this, he said that as a senior police officer, Naidu was privy to sensitive information and that the commissioner needed to be reassured of information that he had been privy to for the course of those duties had been handled properly.
1: You are a crime reporter. You're the country's top crime reporter. Do you feel you're doing more stories now on police who are committing crimes than your standard, perhaps, criminals?
0: I think the last

0: year and a bit has been quite top heavy in terms of the genuine public interest elements of police reporting. Obviously, we had Jeff McSkimming, and then also last year there was issues in terms of police being under investigation for falsifying breath tests. And of course, then we had the staff charged with allegedly objectionable publications. I think it's just been a wave of those sort of things popping up quite frequently in the last year or so.
1: So how does the police force recover from this?
2: It's about continuing the process that they're going through at the moment. It's going to be tough. It'll be a hard pill for some to swallow, but it needs to happen. And at the end of this, keep moving forward like the way they are, keep being transparent, holding officers, holding colleagues to account, you're going to end up with a world-leading police organisation.
1: Do you think there are a few more nervous officers in the force at the moment just waiting for their day in court?
2: Well, I'd be naive to think no.
1: That's Lance Burdett, a former senior investigator and lead crisis negotiator with the police. I actually started our chat by asking him for his initial reaction to the allegations against Chambers.
2: Yeah, look, it's one of a number of things that have happened recently with police, and because they've all come close together, my first reaction was, oh no, another one, another commissioner. And then putting it into perspective and looking at it from an investigator's viewpoint, you can see how all of these have lined up to make us feel like there's something wrong with police, and there's not.
1: And that's, I guess, the big question, you know, public trust in police, can we trust them? Are they doing a good job? And listening then, you say, yes, they are.
2: Yeah, well, according to the very latest, like transparency, we are a global leader. We're also very, very high in confidence levels still, despite this, according to the latest research. There's a number of things that have happened recently. So if we take a step right back to the last 12 months, we've had a series of events that have happened that if you take each one individually, you think the system's working. If you take them together, you think the system's failing.
1: Why do you say it's working? Is that because they are cracking down on the bad cops, weeding them out?
2: Bad cops. You're throwing me there. Police aren't bad, right? So you don't join the police to become bad or to be bad. There is quite a rigorous process you have to go through. There's something that sticks in my mind, Amanda, when I first joined police. The sergeant at police college welcomed us all and said, congratulations, you're in the top percentile of the country. You've been scrutinised and you're here. It's taken you your entire life to get here, and we're going to spend the rest of our careers trying to get rid of you. And it just floored me. I was like, well, that's day one. Awesome. But what he was saying is you're going to be under the spotlight for the rest of your career, not just from the public, from police internally, from everyone. You have to be above board. And what he was doing was setting the scene. And you know, that's been true my whole career. I'm not one who hasn't been investigated. I mean, I used to investigate police officers, and somebody put a complaint in about my investigation of the police officers. They complained about me. So I was investigated as an investigator of investigating cops. It's just people's reaction. So emotion moves faster than information. And that's something that sticks in my head. When emotion is involved, information doesn't matter, does it? You have to be 24/7 above board. And rightfully so, I think.
1: Yeah, I was going to say, because their job is to uphold the law and protect us. So they, you know, I think rightly should be held to a higher regard because that is their job.
2: Absolutely. And that's why there's always two or three investigations into a single incident. And they are impartial, right? So people say, oh, the IPCA is not independent. It is. It's completely independent. And then we now have the integrity unit, and we have a few others. If there's a murder, there's the coroners involved. All of these are separate investigations. And again, rightfully so, to make sure that we can have confidence in police. And I can tell you right now, what's happening is a series of things that have happened that make us think that things aren't right. What it is actually the system is working. And this commissioner is the one that really put the blowtorch on.
1: But I look at him, right? This commissioner came out a year ago, 2 years ago, and said, we are going to crack down on bad policing and behaviour. We're going to be truthful and transparency. These allegations came out last November. Do you think they've been transparent by holding on to them until June of this year?
2: So when anyone makes a complaint to the IPCA, let's take away the role and put the person in there. So there's a person who there's an accusation being made. Now, yes, they are at a high level and a huge amount of accountability required. However, in those situations when an investigation, when it's reported, a complaint is made, we don't go any other investigation and say to the world, oh, this person's, you think of an employment investigation, because that's essentially what it would have been, an employment investigation plus the criminal investigation. You keep it quiet. And the idea of that is so that you can gather evidence before evidence is lost. That's the reason why investigations in their initial stages, loose lips sink ships, everyone's quiet about it. And they gather as much information as they can for that particular situation. Then and only then, when there seems like there's something, that information is released. And in this case, probably the same for any other criminal investigation, are there other complaints out there? And that's kind of what this is about. Does that make sense?
1: That does make sense. But even if he is cleared in this, Lance, you know, if it comes out on the investigation, they say, no, you're okay. Has too much damage been done to him being the top cop and facing these kind of allegations in the current climate?
2: I think anyone else, yes. Richard Chambers, no.
1: Why?
2: I've known him his whole career. He's a special man. He's a special person. This commissioner has something about him that's very, very different to other commissioners. He has the strongest character of any other commissioner I've ever known. He has a high bar of accountability, and he expects the same on himself.
1: Yeah. Do you think, though, with more and more cops finding themselves before courts on the wrong side, Lance, do you think that they could be leaking information now? You know, if they're thinking, well, if I'm going down, I'm taking the rest of you buggers with me.
2: That's very unusual. That would be unusual, but not unheard of. Yeah, there can be some bounce back effect. We do have in this country a tall poppy syndrome, which again is a positive, right? Holding people to account. So no matter what the reason is for the information coming out, it needs to come out. Nothing good happens in the dark, Amanda. So the fact that all this stuff has been brought to light all at once, for me, is a positive, right? It says to the world, this is who we are. We are going to weed out corruption, if that's what it is.
1: In this past week alone, Lance, this is what we've had. We've had officers before the court for accessing objectionable material. We've obviously had our police commissioner and his allegations, so we're going from the top up there. A police officer allowed his criminal son to access a police-only area so he could exit the court and avoid media. We've obviously got this week two cops are on trial for perverting the course of justice. I mean, it's not a good look. Would it be one of the sort of biggest crises facing the police force in recent history, and can they get past it?
2: To answer your last question, yes, they can get past it, 100%. There will always be people out there who will criticise and say we have the most corrupt police in the world. Well, the research doesn't prove that. The surveys don't prove that. We have a police at the moment who are stretched. They are going through a number of changes within the organisation. They've had a number of kicks fairly recently. Morale for some officers is low, for other officers is high. They are saying, great, this needed to happen a while ago. But what it means is the organisation's going to go through a regrowth, and we will come out of this much better than we are now. Whether it needed to go through that, I would doubt that's the case. It's just because, Amanda, it's all happened in such a short time frame. You know, when I was in the police, there were a number of these. We aren't at the stage where Australia got to, which resulted in the CCC, the CCC, the Crime and Corruption Commission, which runs over there. We aren't at that stage. So that says a good thing.
1: And for those good cops, because, boy, Lance, there are a lot of amazing police officers out there. How tough is this sort of spotlight on the force? How tough is it for them?
2: Yeah, it does knock you around, right? So I was in the police when the sexual crimes of the 80s came to the fore, and four officers were rightly held to account. And I think two or three of them ended up going to prison.
3: Former cop and convicted rapist Brad Shipton was acquitted of raping Louise Nicholas in 2006.
4: However, he was earlier found guilty of taking part in the pack rape of another woman in Mount Maunganui in the 80s and was jailed for that.
2: You turn up at a job and, oh, you know, I turned up at one job only once, but it sticks in my mind. Oh, great, the rapists are here. You know, that's tough. That's tough to take. You want to react and you just got to be professional and move on from that. But what it also does is sharpen you and it makes you think, right, what is going on? I never honestly saw anything that I would call corruption. I'd never met a police officer who openly or secretly was there for corruption. They were there to do a great job, and they do. Good officers are there doing a good job and they need to be supported.
1: That's it for today. The Detail is a newsroom production supported by RNZ and New Zealand On Air. Thank you to Sam Sherwood and Lance Burdett. This episode was produced by Gwen McClure and engineered by Jeremy Veal. I'm Amanda Gillies. Ngā tiwā.
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Our AM service will continue in a few moments on 9700 kilohertz in the 31 metre band. 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
1: RNZ Pacific News, Tālo Whakoe. I'm Seo Manu Ulalima Maiti Evam Tāo Whai. Forecasters in the Northern Marianas are keeping an eye on a looming weather system which could yet form into a super typhoon. The CNMI's Warning Centre says Tropical Storm Bavi could strengthen to a typhoon within the next day. Johnny Blades has more.
2: Just as people in the Marianas are coming to grips with the devastation from Super Typhoon Senlaku in April, another storm is on the horizon. The Weather Service says the system could rapidly intensify and reach Category 4, or Super Typhoon strength, as it approaches the Marianas. Forecast models point to Guam, Rota, Tinian and Saipan all within the range of a possible direct hit. Tracking west-northwest towards the Marianas, the storm has prompted officials to cancel the 80th Liberation Day parade.
1: China's foreign ministry has hit out at exclusionary clauses in an economic cooperation and security agreement signed by the leaders of Australia and Vanuatu this week. Under the Nakamal Agreement, Australia will hand $500 million Australian dollars to Vanuatu over 10 years in exchange for a number of commitments affirming Australia as Vanuatu's primary security partner. Responding to a question about the agreement, Chinese Foreign Ministry spokesperson Gua Jiakun said cooperation should not target any third party. His comments were translated live.
3: China believes in openness, and China has conducted cooperation in all areas with the Pacific Island countries. We hope that relevant countries can cooperate with those countries that are conducive to the stability and development of the regions. It should not target any third party or play geopolitical games.
1: Two French senators are visiting Pacific nations to strengthen ties between France and the region. Senators Christophe André Frassa and Guy Benarochi arrived in Samoa on Wednesday after visiting the Cook Islands in New Zealand to discuss regional security. Mr. Benarochi says cooperation is essential to tackling modern security challenges such as piracy and drug trafficking.
4: The major countries, Australia, New Zealand, France, have a key role, I think, to play for ensure the security against piracy, narcotraffic, and ensure the peace in the Pacific.
1: Mr. Frassa says France also has an important role in promoting multilateral cooperation among Pacific nations. In Aotearoa, New Zealand, new data shows that instead of avoiding homes at risk of flood, house hunters are snapping them up at a discount. Analysis done by Cotality shows the growth in property values for houses in flood zones is currently outpacing nearby unaffected areas. In Auckland, they're selling for a $70,000 to $100,000 discount, but have gained value faster than other houses since 2023's massive storms. Cotality head of data Craig Duggish says he's worried that people appear to be trading off risk against affordability. But some buyers and property professionals say a flood-zoned property can still be a safe purchase with the correct due diligence. An environmental group is hailing a New Zealand High Court decision on the Orange Roughy fishery as a significant victory. The court found a minister's decision in 2023 on the catch limit for the long-lived deep-sea fish was unlawful. Mary Argue reports.
5: In 2023, the catch limit for Orange Roughy was reduced by 40%. But the High Court has found that decision was unlawful because then Fisheries Minister Rachel Brooking failed to consider protection for important environments such as spawning grounds. The Environmental Law Initiative says it's a significant win and will affect future catch limit decisions for all species. Seafood NZ says it's working through the findings. Fisheries Minister Shane Jones says further action has been taken in response to sustainability concerns since the 2023 decision, and the court did not direct him to remake it.
1: In sport, the PNG Chiefs have named another three players to join the new NRL franchise ahead of their 2028 debut. CEO Lorna McPherson says the signings were a significant step in the development of local rugby league talent in the region. Ngairo Voro, Moria Moria and Finlay Glare have all been signed. McPherson says the trio, who all currently are playing for London Broncos, have earned their opportunity through hard work, passion and talent. The All Blacks coach, Dave Rennie, has picked two debutants and a new first five, but he's largely selected a safe side for Saturday's test against France in Christchurch. Rugby reporter Joe Porter has more.
6: The Hurricanes playmaker Ruben Love starts in the number 10 jersey for the All Blacks for the first time, but coach Dave Rennie has resisted the urge to put any uncapped players in the starting 15, with Damien McKenzie at fullback and Caleb Clark and Will Jordan on the wings. There's no room in the match day 23 for Beauden Barrett. Hurricanes wing Fehi Fenianinofor and Hurricanes prop Xavier Numea are set to make their debuts from the reserves. There's no room for uncapped flanker Anton Segner, with Luke Jacobson and Peter Larkai joining captain Adi Savia in the loose forwards. Cody Taylor, Ethan De Groot and Fletcher Newell at the starting front row, with Josh Lord and Sam Darry at lock.
1: And all of the three co-hosts of the Football World Cup are through to the round of 16. USA are the latest through after beating Bosnia and Herzegovina 2-0. Canada and Mexico are the other co-hosts. They both made it past the round of 32. And Belgium scored two goals in the last 4 minutes of regulation time and then converted a penalty in the last minute of extra time to beat Senegal 3-2 yesterday. That's your latest RNZ Pacific News and Sport. For more stories, go to rnz.co.nz/Pacific.
7: Hello, this is Pacific Waves from RNZ Pacific. I'm Susanna Swiss-Wilke. Coming up, in business, fuel prices are finally coming down in the region. Samoa successfully hosts Pacific Strongman competition, but first we delve more into the Nakamal agreement between Vanuatu and Australia. A Pacific expert analyst and commentator says the text of the Cooperation and Security Treaty signed by Australia and Vanuatu this week reflects the long, torturous and sometimes acrimonious process it took to get it over the line. Under the Nakamal Agreement, Australia will hand $500 million Australian dollars to Vanuatu over 10 years in exchange for a number of commitments affirming Australia as Vanuatu's primary security partner. Kuroi Hawkins reports.
8: Vanuatu walked away from signing 10 months ago, citing concerns around sovereignty. The original agreement would have given Australia more influence in decisions around ports and airports while restricting the involvement of other countries. Griffith Asia Institute Associate Professor and Pacific Hub Lead, Tess Newton-Kane, says Vanuatu had some quite serious concerns about earlier versions of the treaty.
9: And there's obviously been work done to revise the text to make it something that's more palatable for Vanuatu, but still, I think Australia has said it's enough to give them the assurances that they want. So it's a reflection of what we know has been a long, quite torturous and sometimes acrimonious process.
8: Vanuatu Prime Minister Jotham Napat says he's confident their sovereignty is protected in the revised version that he signed on Monday.
10: Australia and Vanuatu are close neighbours and enduring friends. Today's meeting reaffirms our said commitment to continue to strengthen the comprehensive partnership between our two countries, founded on mutual respect.
8: Anthony Albanese says it ensures Vanuatu aligns itself with Pacific Island foreign partners.
11: It encapsulates Vanuatu's sovereign decision not to permit its territory to be used for any foreign military base or infrastructure, and that Vanuatu's critical infrastructure remains free from militarisation.
8: But a spokesperson for China's foreign ministry has hit out at the exclusionary clauses in the agreement. Responding to a question about the agreement this week, Chinese foreign ministry spokesperson Guo Jiakun said cooperation should not target any third party. His comments were translated live.
3: China believes in openness and China has conducted cooperation in all areas with the Pacific Island countries. We hope that relevant countries can cooperate with those countries that are more conducive to the stability and development of the regions. It should not target any third party or play geopolitical games.
8: Alongside security, the agreement covers climate cooperation, humanitarian assistance, and even acknowledges the controversial history of blackbirding, the practice of deceiving and kidnapping Pacific Islanders to work as indentured labourers in Australia. Tess Newton-Cain says it's a traumatic history, but a shared one, and could be a significant inclusion.
9: If it is going to be taken seriously and acted upon, I think it'll mean, you know, quite significant amount of education in the Australian context, because not a lot of people know about the blackbirding history and what it means, where it came from, what the implications of it are. So, you know, it could be quite significant in terms of that relationship.
8: Another clause that was of particular interest to Vanuatu looks at enhanced mobility arrangements for Vanuatu visitors to Australia, but it comes with a requirement that Vanuatu differentiate citizenship by investment from other forms of citizenship. Tess Newton-Cain says it's too early to tell what this will look like in practice.
9: We'll need to keep a close eye on that and see how that develops over time. You know, some people voice concern here that might have a negative impact on the citizenship by investment systems, which obviously generate a lot of revenue for the government. So I think that that's something that there'll need to be a fair amount of work on both sides.
8: Despite the positive outcome, there was one area of contention that seemed at odds with the spirit of the treaty negotiations. RNZ Pacific reported on June 18th that Vanuatu had been excluded from Australia's Pacific Engagement Visa, an incredibly popular permanent residency visa available only to Pacific Island nations. A Vanuatu special envoy, Glenn Craig, had hit out against the decision, saying the timing was hard to ignore. Since the signing of the agreement, Vanuatu has had its 150 places in the visa category, which opened for applications this week, returned. Tess Newton-Cain says it seems this was an attempt by Australia to exert some leverage over Vanuatu.
9: My understanding is that Vanuatu did not know that Vanuatu would be left off that list when it was first published. So the NAPAC government was, you know, apparently blindsided by that. I think given that the critical time that we were at with, you know, Prime Minister NAPAC preparing to head to Canberra to sign this agreement, it was a very, very unfortunate way of managing the relationship.
7: The co-founder of Strongman Samoa hopes the budding sport will provide another avenue for talented young athletes in the country to shine. Athletes from across the Pacific gathered in Samoa over the weekend for the second Pacific Strongest competition. The event stands apart from traditional strongman contests by incorporating some unique Pacifica elements and challenges. Here is Ateriano Matiariki with more.
12: Competitive strongman is gaining momentum in the Pacific, despite limited opportunities for athletes to compete closer to home. Since its establishment in 2023, Strongman Samoa has helped to grow the sport locally and attract competitors from across the region. This year's competition featured athletes from Samoa, American Samoa, Tonga, Australia, New Zealand, and the Cook Islands. For Strongman Samoa co-founder Masi Peter Anai, what makes Pacific Strongest unique isn't the weights being lifted, it's the sand they're lifted on.
13: Majority of these athletes, or I think all of them, this is their first time competing on sand. You know, doing those keg runs is hard. Doing it on the sand is twice as hard. Yeah, the sand was not, the favorite event, but it's good that, put them in that comfortable environment, but they all did well.
12: He says the athletes' reactions were priceless.
13: You know, I remember the first time they're doing on their faces, especially the ones from overseas, the first time they're doing on the day. sorry, but not sorry.
12: Mr. Anai says none of this would be possible without sponsors who believed in their vision, an event that promotes healthy lifestyles and brings economic benefits to Samoa. For him, it all comes back to what the sport makes people feel.
13: Strongman for me is a very entertaining, spectacled sport. Like, you don't have to know strongman to be entertained. you watch it and you just feel motivated, you feel supportive, and then feel inspired, all those feelings.
12: He hopes it gives Samoan youth another avenue to showcase their natural strength outside the more technical sport of powerlifting.
13: If you just want to be strong and fit, there's another, you know, sport that you can... But yeah, it's just another sport, so we can all funnel all this talent that we have in Samoa.
12: Mr. Anai says the goal is for Pacific Strongest to become a pathway to international competitions, such as the official Strongman Games, Giants Live, and ultimately, the world's strongest man.
7: And now we come to our weekly wrap-up of the latest business news in the Pacific. Tonight, a survey of Samoan business owners puts labour mobility into perspective, and Australian billionaires appeal the rejection of their massive waste plant proposal in Fiji. But first, Pacific fuel prices are coming down for the first time in months. With me is our reporter, Kaya Selby. Kia ora, Kaya, what should we gather from this?
14: Kia ora, Sana. Well, maximum diesel prices are coming down fast across the Pacific. This is when countries are beginning to adjust to all of the craziness. They're starting to receive money from multilateral bodies from wealthier countries. And also global oil prices are beginning to come down. VT Levu, the maximum price cap doubled between February and June, and now it's come down by 26% compared to last month. So it's lower than it was in May, but it's higher than it was in April. Similar story in Samoa. The diesel price cap is down 16%. It went up 77% since February when the war began. In Tonga, similar story, 17% drop in July. It climbed by 63% from February to June. This is very promising, but let's keep in mind that fuel prices are very, very sticky for the Pacific. You have all of these different factors that lend themselves to what you're ultimately paying for. Things like the cost of insurance, the cost of freight, how much is being sold from Singapore, which is the source of most fuel in the Pacific. And any talks about peace are obviously quite fragile. You've got the Fijian Consumer Competition Commission saying, you know, these reductions are encouraging, but global fuel markets are still vulnerable. This could change next month. There is no guarantee of that. But in the meantime, in and of itself is a very good sign.
7: And what's this new report on the impacts of labour mobility in Samoa?
14: Yeah, so a lot continues to be said about the impact of labour mobility in the Pacific. You know, it's the sort of thing that at a first glance seems very good, kind of like a win-win. You know, wealthier countries, large companies, they get the labour they need. The Pacific Islanders that go and fill those jobs, they get the skills that they need. A survey out of Samoa would tell you a different story. Rather, it's suggesting that labour mobility is actually putting so much pressure on retail businesses, tourism businesses, hospitality, manufacturing. In fact, a lot of these businesses have apparently lost nearly half of their workforce due to labour migration. You know, you go to a place like Australia, New Zealand, you build connections there, and that has a long-term impact, right? So, you know, employers report difficulty replacing workers, but when they do get them back, you know, they are ultimately higher skilled than they were before, and there is also the question about things like remittances, right? So this kind of result would give a bit of an explanation to what we've seen out of the Samoan government recently. Back in February, we saw the Samoan government introduce a cap on how many people could go to a certain country. It might just simply be a necessary requirement to protect themselves.
7: What more can you tell us about the Wunda Point waste incinerator?
14: Yeah, and it's not too long ago that waste incinerator was topping headlines not only in Fiji, but in Australia and New Zealand as well. Not necessarily because of the plant itself, but because of what it represented. You know, Fiji would have to burn 900,000 tons of waste. But it came in the context of this energy crisis and the fact that Fiji, less so than other countries in the Pacific, but still was overwhelmingly reliant on diesel for its power generation. This company called TNG thought that they could basically flip a switch and solve that problem. But, you know, they got backlash from landowners, they got backlash from politicians, from the community who saw it as waste colonialism. You know, a lot of this waste would be sourced from Australia and New Zealand. You know, is it basically a way for for Australia to dump its waste in Fiji? This proposal did get shot down by the government. They went through the process to get permits. The permits were denied. They are now appealing this, and they say that they were not treated fairly during the process, that much of their application was simply disregarded, that they

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2: Hi, I'm Catherine Ryan, and welcome to It Takes a Village. 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Enjoy. Nathan Wallace has been a regular on 9 to noon over the years, helping parents make sense of what's going on in kids' brains at various developmental stages, from the first vital 1,000 days to the unpredictable and sometimes incomprehensible stuff that happens during the teenage years. Nathan has a new book out called What Were You Thinking? The exclamation many parents, caregivers or teachers can make when trying to decipher what and why kids do what they do. It's packed with neuroscience behind their actions and our reactions to it. It offers some practical advice with humour and warmth. Nathan, kia ora, welcome back.
3: Kia ora, Catherine. How are you, mate?
2: I am really good, thank you. I'm just thinking, sometimes one parent can say that to the other parent as well, and that's another story. What were you thinking?
3: True that.
2: Yeah. I love the dedication at the start. Tell me a little bit more about that. Can you remember the wording, or do you want me to read it to you?
3: Oh, you read it to me. I can't remember the exact wording.
2: This book is dedicated to those that believe they're broken, not quite right, damaged beyond repair, too much or not enough. Here's to flipping your script. What is that saying straight out about sometimes early life trauma in particular, or things that don't go right, and whether we can deal with that?
3: Yeah, and I think it's just more common than people think that, you know, it's not one or the other. You might have a good self-esteem in some situations, but a lot of people deal with an underlying sense of, you know, not good enough, all of those things, broken. Anyone that's been sort of labelled, you know, I always thought that with the ADHD. Like, why is it a disorder? Why do I have to call it a disorder? You know, I used to advocate the word diff, change the S to an F, diff order, because it's really just a different order. It's not a dis, it's not a less, it's not something's wrong. So, yeah, I love the idea that actually you're all fine. Like, it's just working with what you've got.
2: It's important. We're about to talk about the first 1,000 days, and we know how important those first 3 years are for so many reasons. But I've spoken to you previously.
3: Absolutely.
2: It doesn't mean that with a lot of love and a lot of work and a lot of knowledge, you can't, if not
3: Absolutely.
2: Fully repair, at least manage to live with what you've got going. Okay.
3: Yeah. And you sometimes can fully repair. You know, it's just not about... I think you're always adding value, though, and that's the important thing to understand, though, is that even with a child that's had a really traumatic first 3 years, I mean, I had a traumatic first 3 years of life, I'm fine. You know, I think it's a good message for people to understand that, you know, you're fine just the way you are, really.
2: Knowing the way you are sometimes, knowing yourself, knowing your response is a big part of what we say.
3: You're okay is the message, really, I think.
2: Why don't we start with those first 3 years, though, those first 1,000 days, and why there is so much focus? And, of course, this does come down to several things, brain development, but also fundamentals like attachment and so forth. Why are they so important?
3: I mean, a lot of it's just the timing, simply, because the human brain's designed to gather data on the environment it's in for the first 1,000 days, and then just sort of assumes it's going to have a lifetime full of whatever was happening in the first 1,000 days. That's it broadly. And so whatever, you know, that means that's the most neuroplasticity you're ever going to have. You could see yourself as being 50% genes that were set before you were born that had nothing to do with the environment, but then the other 50% is largely how you adapted to that environment in the first 1,000 days. So that's why it's so important. And then the things within that, you know, so timing, but the things within that, like you mentioned, Catherine, attachment, really, that's the most complex thing a brain does, is an interaction with another brain. And then a relationship is more than just language. I mean, language is really complex, but a relationship is like so much more than that. And it's all your other senses. So there's really nothing that uses more of the brain than a relationship with someone else. So, yeah, that timing combined with those factors just means that initial relationship, a lot builds on that.
2: I remember us talking about the importance of rocking. I'm not sure how many other animal species do it, but it's very, very important for humans.
3: Yeah.
2: I remember you talking about a young guy you had in his teens, I think, who'd had a tough start to life. And part of working with him was literally that rocking sensation. Good luck getting him to agree to it, right?

0: that, but it's not just about practical things, is it? It is about a very deep bonding and connection.
1: Yeah, absolutely. It is. It's even when we talk about, you know, like in the first, we can often say to people, we can predict how much money your kid's going to be earning when they're 32 years old based on nothing else other than the number of words spoken to them per day in the first year of life by their main caregiver. And that's, yeah, that might have encouraged people to think that you're going to speak at the baby. But it's really just because that's how research works. We can measure the number of words. It's really capturing that relationship again, that interaction. That there's a Harvard University study about the, that shows us really what they call the serve and respond. It's like a game of tennis. It's that responding to your baby. It's as simple as when they poke their tongue out on their lip and you poke your tongue out on your lip back at them, they get that connection. And it's that connection that's really sparking brain development. So we might measure it by number of words and stuff as researchers, but it's really that connection and the relationship that's at the very heart of what's going on there, what's at the very heart of the brain.
0: That's why fully grown adults find themselves going, goo, goo, ga, ga.
1: Yeah. Whole flood of, you know, neurotransmitters you get when you even look at a baby.
0: Baby language. Mm. Baby language counts.
1: Yeah.
0: Also, those early years, at what point are we starting to get into emotional regulation? The toddler years, for example. That stuff gets laid pretty young.
1: It does. I mean, you know, it's called the tantruming twos for a reason. I mean, I think, you know, even though a lot of parents might not experience those tantrums till three. But it is, I mean, it's just part of the natural process of developing a human brain. You have to learn how to assert yourself and how to, influence your environment. And you're not very good at that when you start. You know, the first skill is to just try kicking and screaming. And over, you know, the next 18 to 32 years, that's going to be refined. And, you know, hopefully get an articulate adult at the end. But there's no way of avoiding that being overcome by your emotions, because they're poor little buggers, their emotions are fully online at two. But because emotions come from brain number three, but the ability to control emotions comes from brain number four. And that's, you know, that's what essentially your whole childhood is bringing online brain number four. So emotions are a big deal for kids.
0: Let's look at that brain physiology, if you like. For a start, what's happening in those first three years, as you said, the neuroplasticity. Babies are literally shedding thousands and thousands of kind of neural connections, right? They're so overloaded, they're actually shedding them and refining them, correct?
1: That's right. That's how it works. You know, rather than building them all up, it's like they've got all of it there like a smorgasbord. And that first 3 years is sort of working out which ones are being used. And then, like you say, pruning away the other stuff. It's like you're born being able to speak. You're pretty much, technically, you're born being able to pronounce all the different sounds and languages across the planet. You know, I can't remember the numbers, but it's like English uses 60 of those sounds, but there's 108 or something. You know, the sounds like the German guttural G, they don't just say Guten Tag. There's like in Te Reo Māori, there's that ngā sound, that NG sound. There's different sounds in different languages. So young kids can sort of make all of those sounds because they've got all those neural connections. And then they start to prune away the ones that aren't being used.
0: The different parts of the brain you're talking about, 1, 2, 3, 4, run us through it again.
1: Yep. Number one down the base, just think of that as your survival brain, home of fight, flight or freeze, but just think brain number one, survival. Brain number two, the bulgy bit at the back of your head, your cerebellum, is your movement brain. And then brain, if you've only got brains one and two, you're a reptile. That's pretty much what a snake or a lizard has, the brain, survival and movement. To have brain number three, the stuff in the centre of your brain, you have to be a mammal. It's often called the mammal brain. Its real name's the limbic system, and that's the home of your emotions and feelings. So mammals have emotions and love their babies. Reptiles lay eggs and leave them to it. There's not a lot of attachment going on there because you don't basically we evolved emotions in order to allow for complexity, because if the baby's head was going to be born the size of and ready like all the other organs, the head would be too large for mum to give birth to. So we kind of developed a childhood so that, because our brains are born so underdeveloped, in order for mum to survive. So that means we need to grow most of our brain outside of the womb. For lizards and snakes and stuff, their brains aren't as complex. So they're like the rest of our organs, because the rest of our organs don't need a childhood either. They're ready when you're born, doing the job they're going to do the rest of your life. It's the brain that needs a childhood, and that was to allow that complexity to grow. So we have emotions, and reptiles don't really need them. And then brain number four, the top one, is all the stuff that we as humans can do that the other mammals can't do. You know, literacy, numeracy, language, all the really flash stuff up there in brain number four. So that's pretty much the four brains, Kathleen.
0: Let's stay with the first early years, just one more before we move forward a bit. Empathy, again, just thinking about what makes us emotional and what makes us relational and social.
1: Yep.
0: Empathy develops when and how does one encourage it?
1: Yeah, I think actually when with a newborn baby, empathy comes from, again, that word responsiveness, because when the baby tries to send some signal, because, you know, they obviously don't know how to talk and stuff, but when they try and send some signal, if they show some discomfort, if you respond by adjusting, then you're doing something with the baby and you're interacting, and that that's the basis of empathy, is being connected to other people and showing, you know, for other people. I think just gazing into the baby's eyes and holding the baby's gaze, you know, you can be stroking them and stuff, but I think just holding that gaze is a connection, and the more connected the baby is, the more empathetic they're likely to be.
0: By the time they're getting up to that sort of preschool age, and you can start bringing these concepts in too, you cover the 8 to teens age, and I'm interested in that because there's this sense that adolescence physically, especially for girls, and emotionally might be sort of coming back on what we had as the previous kind of traditional ages, which makes 8 to teens not only important, but also you might see a lot of variation in what's happening with kids in terms of their emotional development.
1: Yeah, they can be all different stages biologically and so psychologically and mentally. It's always been an interesting age because it's this cusp, you know, in human development where lots more happens than it typically does. Like the only other time when this much happens is when in newborn baby phase. So I found that fascinating when I first learned that it's not genes are turning on at adolescence and in the first year. It's that those genes are being suppressed the rest of the time. So those genes become not suppressed, and we have this rapid state of change, and little boys start to become men, little girls start to become women. And that's also a really vulnerable time in their brain development and their psychological development. It's lots to do with the difference between fantasy and reality. You know, childhood is still very fantastical in your thinking, and this part of there's a developmental change in their cognition as their, you know, frontal cortex matures or it gets ready to shut for renovations. It's hard to put into words and exactly capture it, but it's just there, this crossroads between the real world and the imaginary world of childhood, and it just opens up all these systems in them, which, as well as making them a very creative and innovative and, you know, full of life, because it's a very full of life kind of age stage, it also makes them pretty vulnerable to if anything goes wrong.
0: You talk about age 11 being particularly challenging in terms of resilience, and we're talking about here, we're talking about things like a parental separation or another kind of trauma.
1: Parental death or anything really. It's just it's about the trauma. It's not about the age 11 exactly, because remember, we're always using population data, and that's just the centre of the bell curve. I think, again, that 11, it might be 12 for some kids, it might be 10 or 9 for other kids. It's just on average it's 11. But it's to do with that thing I was just saying about the stage that in development that they're at. The 11-year-old, if I put it really bluntly, a 6-year-old can sort of just skip, a mum dies. For a 6-year-old, that's tragic, but in lots of ways, they're playing the next day sort of thing. A 16-year-old, mum dies, that's tragic, but they understand it in a adult-type psychological way. They've got, you know, independence. There's something about the being at the crossroads of 11 that child's more likely to be devastated and wiped out by that. Something to do with them being close to fantasy and reality. They just seem to experience a trauma way more. Like we know through longitudinal studies, you know, when you follow that up, if you've got a 9-year-old, 11-year-old and a 13-year-old, it's the 13-year-old who's most likely to still be, I mean, sorry, the 11-year-old who's most likely to still be medicated as an adult as a result of that trauma.
0: Okay.
1: And I've seen it enough in my practice as well, just with working with children and with families, that I've seen that pattern occur, that they, you know, because I've been around for a long time now, so I know a lot of the adults when you just think, oh, yeah, the one that was 11 is the alcoholic. And, you know, you can see the age and how well they coped resiliency-wise over something like a parental death.
0: Let's talk about that teen brain. We've talked about it often being shut for renovations. That's literally what happens. Yep. There's so much exploding there that they're not quite as tapped in to others, perhaps, as at other stages. What are the key things to think of as a parent at that time. The second thing that's happening is they're pushing away, right? They're wanting their independence and they're increasingly pushing away. They're not telling you this, but they also damn well still need their parents and their boundaries, but they're not signalling that.
1: I mean, you're right. I mean, you encapsulated that really well. It is a time when they are, you know, quite developmentally appropriately moving away from their parents and taking, suddenly the parents aren't the at the core of what they think is right and wrong. They're moving that authority to their peers. And we see that those peers remain consistent across their life, like not necessarily exactly the same people, but the type of people that you are peers with in adolescence tends to be the type of social group you remain with for the rest of your life for most people. It's a time when they are practicing being, you know, adults, essentially, isn't it? I mean, it's ironic that we, you know, as parents, we find it frustrating because they were more compliant before. They, you know, they might have had their habits together better before. We see some regression in the teen years about when that frontal cortex shuts for renovations. But actually, it's, you know, it's also, a lot of us describe it as the most happy years of our lives. You know, we had the most fun ever. And, you know, there's, teenagers are incredibly inventive and creative because of that shutdown. So there is good sides to it from their point of view. They're the ones that invent everything, can write all the number one songs, and, you know, it's wonderful for creativity, that shutdown. It's just not great for, you know, cleaning your room and focusing your attention and understanding consequences and knowing time and stuff. All of that goes backwards.
0: Don't you remember the intensity of it? I think it's the first experience, the first experience of everything. Never matched again, you know. It's an intensity of it that's next time. Level. You use another word there that I've always associated with you. Just before we do that, I love that you write that teens always think their parents' caregivers are always angry with them. A, potentially you are, but B, they've done facial recognition testing. They're not that flash at reading what's going on.
1: No. Well, basically, we've got a part called the Fusiform Gyrus that reads facial expressions. And the adult one's really good. If you give six different facial expressions, six emotions, they match them up, adults get 100%. Pre the shutdown, so like 9-year-olds get like 95%. So they're also very good at it because they're also using the fusiform gyrus in the frontal cortex. But for teenagers, for that chunk of time, their fusiform gyrus is going to be shut for renovations 90% of the time. So they're going to have to use a part of brain 3, and they use the amygdala, which is essentially the anger center. So they're using their anger center to read facial expressions. So they read most facial expressions as being angry. You know, it's because that's what an amygdala does. It's primed to look for anger. So they don't know that's happening. They just literally do think you're angry all the time. I mean, that's what they're seeing on your face. It's not their fault, but it might help to smile, I always say. Let the kids know you're not actually as pissed off as you look.
0: Have a little red.
1: Everyone's got resting.
0: A little
1: resting bitch
0: red face. And blue petal as a backup. The other thing I just have always taken away from your work, and I love this, especially with younger kids, is not to push them into the formal education side of the things. And let those glorious little imaginations just cook for a while. Don't correct them and tell them exactly how the universe works. Let their imaginations, it's always stuck with me, let their imaginations run.
1: Yeah, absolutely. It is. I mean, how clever and how resilient you are is so much more to do with how you feel than it is just with what you know. You know, and that stuff, that formal education stuff, I think they'll actually get that better and master that far better if they've got a strong base as a learner, or the dispositions that you take towards learning, a love of learning, a confidence in your ability to do that. And all of that is, you know, needs to be nurtured into being. And it's not nurtured in through fierce competition and hard work. It's integrated in through play, creativity and innovation.
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3: This is News in Samoa from Aotearoa New Zealand for Radio New Zealand Pasifika. First, the headlines. Double killer who drove to crowd of teenage party goers will be deported back to Samoa. Samoan chef Henry Onesena celebrated a historic first for Samoan cuisine. In sport, All Black coach Dave Rennie has been true to his word of selection his team on form. This is the details in Samoa. Kanane molele joni silpas fika mai Aotearoa. Tai au mria. 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

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To continue hearing us, please retune to 11725 kHz in the 25 metre band. Once again, retune now to 11725 kHz in the 25 metre band. This is New Zealand.

0: RNZ Pacific News, Te Ao Manuia, I'm Seo Manu Ulalima Mai Te Evam Tau Whai. Forecasters in the Northern Marianas are keeping an eye on a looming weather system which could yet form into a super typhoon. The CNMI's warning centre says Tropical Storm Bavi could strengthen to a typhoon within the next day. Johnny Bates has more.
1: Just as people in the Marianas are coming to grips with the devastation from Super Typhoon Senlaku in April, another storm is on the horizon. The Weather Service says the system could rapidly intensify and reach Category 4, or Super Typhoon strength, as it approaches the Marianas. Forecast models point to Guam, Rota, Tinian and Saipan all within the range of a possible direct hit. Tracking west-northwest towards the Marianas, the storm has prompted officials to cancel the 80th Liberation Day parade.
0: A Pacific analyst and commentator says the text of the treaty signed by Australian Vanuatu reflects the long, quite torturous and sometimes acrimonious process it took to get it over the line. The Cooperation and Security Treaty, known as the Nakamal Agreement, was signed this week. Under the agreement, Australia will give $500 million to Vanuatu over 10 years in exchange for a number of commitments affirming Australia as Vanuatu's primary security partner. Griffith Asia Institute Associate Professor and Pacific Hub Lead Tess Newton-Kane says Vanuatu had quite serious concerns about earlier versions of the treaty.
2: And there's obviously been work done to revise the text to make it something that's more palatable for Vanuatu, but still, I think Australia has said it's enough to give them the assurances that they want. So it's a reflection of what we know has been a long, quite torturous and sometimes acrimonious process.
0: A French senator travelling the Pacific says France places great importance on working with Pacific nations to counter regional security threats. Senators Christophe André Frassa and Guy Benaroche have travelled to Samoa after visiting the Cook Islands and New Zealand. Mr. Frassa says maintaining a strong French presence in the Pacific is important.
3: We have to preserve the peace, we have to preserve the climate, we have to preserve the biodiversity, we have to preserve our rival in the world of the narcotraffic, and in each of these subjects we have to be very present.
0: Mr. Benaroche says cooperation is essential to tackling modern security challenges such as piracy and drug trafficking. Google has launched an improved pronunciation tool for Māori place names in Google Maps. It will use a new AI-powered text-to-speech model in Kiwi-accented English that can correctly pronounce cities and towns with Māori names. The update will roll out over the next 2 weeks. Google New Zealand's country director, Carolyn Rainsford, says it's possible because of improvements to AI and the company's long-standing partnership with the Māori Language Commission. An Auckland conveyancer says home buyers should do their due diligence on houses that are zoned in a flood area. New data provided to RNZ by Cotality shows that instead of avoiding homes at risk of flood, house hunters are snapping them up at a discount. Cotality Head of Data, Craig Duggish, says he's concerned that some buyers appear to be trading off risk against affordability. But conveyancing practitioner Hilary Jenkins says buyers should look at more than just flood modelling.
4: So if it is in something that's mapped as a flood area, it's checking whether that actually has had any effect on the house itself, because just because you're in a flood risk area doesn't mean the house is going to flood.
0: Hilary Jenkins says there are still willing buyers, but sellers should be prepared for more questions than in the past. In world news, the Red Cross says one of its key warehouses in the Ukrainian capital was destroyed in a massive Russian attack that's killed at least 21 people. The aid agency says almost a third of a million units of humanitarian aid and equipment have been lost. Search and rescue operations in Ivory Coast are ongoing following devastating floods caused by heavy rains. Officials say at least 59 people have been killed and warn that the death toll could rise. A man who was trapped for a week in rubble after twin earthquakes in Venezuela has been pulled out alive. Inan Hill was buried under the ruins of a shopping centre. In sport, Fijian Andrua Chief Executive Jeff Miller says the new format for the 10-team Super Rugby Pacific competition in 2027 will place greater demand for consistency. The competition will see a 17-week regular season and a revamped final series. Super Rugby announced the new format this week with matches set to kick off on February 12th and each team playing 16 regular season matches before the top six progress. Miller says it's an exciting evolution for the competition. And the All Blacks coach Dave Rennie has picked two debutants in a new first five, but he's largely selected a safe side for Saturday's test against France in Christchurch. Rugby reporter Joe Porter has more.
5: The Hurricanes playmaker Ruben Love starts in the number 10 jersey for the All Blacks for the first time, but coach Dave Rennie has resisted the urge to put any uncapped players in the starting 15, with Damien McKenzie at fullback and Caleb Clark and Will Jordan on the wings. There's no room in the matchday 23 for Bowden Barrett. Hurricanes wing Fehi Fenianan-Ofor and Hurricanes prop Xavier Numea are set to make their debuts from the reserves. There's no room for uncapped flanker Anton Segner, with Luke Jacobson and Peter Larkai joining captain Adi Savia in the loose forwards. Cody Taylor, Ethan De Groot and Fletcher Newell at the starting front row, with Josh Lord and Sam Darry at lock.
0: That's your latest RNZ Pacific News and Sport. 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
6: Light winds and then easterlies from evening, 15 degrees. Tauranga fine, light winds and 15. Kirikiriroa, Hamilton is fine apart from morning fog, light winds and 13. Te Whanganui Atara, Wellington, mostly cloudy, may get a shower or two, northerlies 13. Ōtautahi, Christchurch, fine, clearing fog, northeasterlies from afternoon 13. And for Ōtepōthi, Dunedin, fine apart from a bit of fog, and then some high cloud till evening. Northerly winds today, 14 degrees. It's 7 minutes past seven.
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8: We're delighted to have your company. So much feedback coming in on Tarakihi. People are really determined that we save this fishery. Whatever it takes, really, is the emerging consensus from you. Speaking of you, 2101, if you want to text us, Meridian joining us in about an hour from now. In their credit, they are the only one of the four major gentailers who have agreed to come on and be interviewed. We're going to talk particularly about electricity prices, so do text us any questions you'd like us to ask. Right. If you've been listening to the news this morning, you will have heard this, and it's fascinating. New research shows house hunters are pushing climate risk aside in the name of affordability. The analysis from property data firm Cotality suggests many flood-affected properties have outperformed neighbouring homes in the past years. That's since Cyclone Gabrielle. So what we've learnt, particularly in the areas that were affected from that flooding, both the Auckland Anniversary Day floods and Cyclone Gabrielle itself. Essentially, the at-risk houses are often selling at a discount, obviously, yet they're growing in value and attracting buyers because they're affordable. That trend has continued even as insurers and lenders become increasingly wary of high-risk properties. Craig Dargish is Cotality's Chief Data Officer, and he joins us now. Craig, I need to point out that you're joining us from Australia, right, where it's only just gone 5 o'clock, so we're very grateful for you coming in. Tell me what you found here.
9: Yes, hi, John, and good morning. I thought the analysis was very interesting. What we did was we broke the properties up into 5 different flood risk categories, ranging from low to high. And what was really interesting was at the extreme end of those. So 0, no flood risk at all, very predictable. 5, high flood risk, very high flood risk, in fact. And what we found was the properties with the fastest rate of growth were those with the category 5, so the highest flood risk. And that wasn't what we expected to find when we started this analysis.
8: Did you have a kind of double take moment? Did you scratch your head and think, is this right?
9: We did. I remember sitting on a call with the team looking at the data and asking them to go back and double check it and triple check it, make sure what we're seeing is 100% correct, because the order was perhaps even opposite of what we thought. We might have thought that given the cyclone events of Gabriel, we're still quite recent, we're only talking 3 years, that the market might not have reacted the way that it was reacting, and we had to sit with that data for a while just to make sense of it.
8: I guess the sense you can make of it is that if properties in those five zones you're talking about, which is the highest flood risk areas, are selling at a discount to the rest of the market, that means they're affordable for people trying to enter the housing market.
9: Yeah, that's 100% right. And it is important to always note that there are so many factors contributing to property prices and to growth, and that while we are talking about these properties growing faster than any other properties in the country in terms of the rate of growth, the prices are still obviously below lower risk properties.
8: So this is a trade-off, isn't it? It's risk versus access, I suppose.
9: It is. It's risk versus access. And this data shows everyday New Zealanders making that trade-off on their own to a large degree as well, and determining, is this discount that I can receive now a trade-off I should make so that I can enter the market?
8: Boy, this is emblematic. It's a kind of heartbreaking story about how remote property ownership is for an increasingly large number of us, right?
9: Yes, it is. It is a very difficult and interesting story, because many of those buyers, of course, will be trying to find a way to get into the market, and they're typically your first home buyers as well. And so we want to always make sure that these people are set up for the most success, and ideally protect them from some of the market factors out there, particularly as we see some of the disasters like the anniversary floods and Gabrielle, where they were so severe that some of the properties in the end were deemed as uninhabitable
8: and
9: could no longer be lended.
8: So if we go back to that Category 5, so this is the most flood prone, these are properties which have flooded previously or which all projections and predictions tell us are likely, more likely than any other properties to flood. Is there any way once you have bought these properties you can mitigate against flood risk? What can you do? And I guess there are examples in Australia, right, where you are, of people elevating properties?
9: Yeah, well, I am actually in Brisbane, which is one of the most flood-prone parts of Australia. And people do elevate their properties. They do build retaining walls around for where there are low levels of flood. So there are steps that people can take to mitigate certain levels of flood. There are also properties that are just in directly in floodplains, and it's almost impossible to mitigate those particular properties. But it is worth people understanding what they can do and what steps they can take themselves to mitigate flood damage. Sometimes it doesn't take a large amount of effort to protect that particular home against a flood if the flood levelling is quite low typically.
8: Craig Dargis, he was Cotality's Chief Data Officer, joining us, as you heard, from Bristol. We really appreciate your time, Craig. Thank you. It's 13 minutes past 7.
6: And you're with Morning Report on RNZ National. The Ministry of Social Development's boss is defending linking staff performance with cutting emergency housing numbers, saying the agency is executing the government's policy. Chief Executive Debbie Power says her staff know the decisions they make have a big impact on the people asking for help, and those who are eligible for assistance will get it. We're going to hear from her shortly. First, though, this from our political reporter Tu Whenuaroa Ngā Taina Hira, who spoke to some homeless people in central Auckland.
10: I was under a bridge last night. Under a bridge, just sleeping.
11: That's Wātene, a rough sleeper on Auckland's Queen Street. The 34-year-old says he arrived the night before speaking to RNZ, after travelling for 3 days from his hometown, Whakatane. He came for the same reason many people move to the big city.
10: Just to find something to do, like to find a house. I like Auckland better because it's more exciting, more things to do.
11: Wātene would love to get into emergency housing, but admits he doesn't really know how. The system has been under renewed scrutiny this week after TVNZ's Q&A program revealed managers at the Ministry of Social Development were assessed on keeping emergency housing numbers below the government's targets and could be pulled into line if they weren't. The minister responsible, Tama Pōtaka, is distancing himself from those performance targets. Here he is on Morning Report yesterday.
8: Were you told? Were you told, Minister?
12: The operational responsibility of HR and performance management sits with the Chief Executive Officer, John.
11: The issue is compounded by the introduction of move-on orders, which give police the power to move people elsewhere or face a possible jail sentence if they're being disorderly, begging, or rough sleeping. It doesn't seem like Waitini will be moving off the street anytime soon, although he'd like to.
10: If they give me the services and help, then I'll be able to do it, you know.
13: Yeah.
10: I'll be able to find a house or something. And I've asked around a lot of times, but I haven't asked many people because I haven't had my ID or anything. Like, I just lost my ID this morning.
11: He isn't even aware move-on orders are on their way.
10: So they're picking and choosing now. So I don't know if they're going to pick me or choose or kick me out or anything, but I don't know. If the cops come up to me and kick me out, then I'll have to leave or find a house before they do.
11: Prime Minister Christopher Luxon has admitted he wasn't aware Auckland had no night shelters, but stands by the move-on legislation.
14: We need to make sure that people coming into our cities do not feel intimidated, that there isn't disruption, that there isn't disturbance, and you know, I think we've got the balance right. I trust our police to operationalise that sensibly and well.
11: Just down the road, another Chris, who says he's been on the street for nearly 50 years, is begging for spare change. He reckons move-on orders will lead to more harm than good.
15: If they're going to start moving people on, there's going to be heaps of burglaries. You know, crime has got to just shoot to the top. And the more government tries to move people on for no reason, where are you going to put them?
11: Waitini says it can get lonely out on the street.
10: I don't associate with homeless people. I just stick to myself. Like, I don't make friends because I just get into trouble. I just get into trouble with homeless people. Like, you know, I end up back in the criminal world. I don't want to do that anymore.
8: That report was from our Auckland-based political reporter, Tuwhenua Roa Ngā Tanihira. Well, as you heard in Tu's piece, Associate Housing Minister Tama Pōtaka, who was on Morning Report yesterday, says staff performance targets are a matter for the Ministry of Social Development's Chief Executive, Debbie Power. So our Wellington-based, gallery-based political reporter, Lauren Crimp, sat down with Debbie Power yesterday to ask why staff are being measured against targets to cut the number of people in emergency housing.
16: I want to be really clear. The policy in relation to the criteria of who meets emergency housing is still the first and foremost consideration. If somebody, a rough sleeper, a person who needs shelter, comes in and makes an application for emergency housing, they are assessed on their merits and the criteria. If they qualify, they are granted. Two-thirds of people who apply for emergency housing are granted emergency housing. Of the third who don't qualify for emergency housing, we do a range of things. 70%, I think, of those people would get other forms of assistance, whether that be some sort of hardship assistance, whether they, you know, are referred to another provider or something like that.
17: So if the eligibility has not changed and the rules are the rules, why do you need these performance targets?
16: To make sure that people understand what is expected of them, just like in any operational agency.
17: Do you believe that these targets have in any way created an incentive for staff to decline people emergency housing?
16: No, I do not. We accept our staff making these decisions are really important decisions for people who come in. That's part of the reason why every decline is reviewed by a manager to make sure we're making good decisions against the policy, because that's our job.
17: As the head of the organisation that has to administer these policy decisions, how do you feel about them?
16: The policy decision?
17: The target to reduce, effectively end the large-scale use of emergency housing.
16: My job is to administer the government policy. I don't think emergency housing as a destination in of itself is good for people. But what we want to make sure is that people who qualify for emergency have housing, get the help that they need, and get sustainable housing solutions as off the back of it. But and that's what we're focused on.
17: The street's also not a great place for people, right? So if organisations across the country are saying that decisions that are being made by your staff, appreciating again that you're administering the government's policy, they're saying that decisions made by your staff has resulted in increased homelessness. Do you feel an obligation, a responsibility to respond to that, to make some changes?
16: The way that we have been responding to that is making sure that for people who don't meet the criteria, we work with them. And I think our stats show that 35% of people who are declined social housing, 70% of them we do work with, we do something with. And I think that's a good thing.
8: It's our political reporter, Lauren Crimp, who was talking to the Ministry of Social Development's Chief Executive, Debbie Power. You are with Morning Report, and it is 20 minutes past 7.
13: Russian drones and missiles have hit civilian areas of Ukraine's capital, Kiev, in a major attack, killing at least 20 people, up to 25 by some estimates at the moment. It comes as a new report estimates Russia's war on Ukraine has claimed 2 million casualties. That includes people killed, wounded and missing on both sides. CNN's Nadia Bashir.

0: some warning. Ukraine's President Volodymyr Zelensky calling on civilians to heed the sirens and take shelter in anticipation of an extensive Russian attack. More than 50,000 Kyiv residents are said to have packed into metro stations across the city, preparing for a long night. Russia's defense ministry claims precision weapons were used to target Ukraine's military and energy infrastructure. But local officials in the capital have condemned what they've described as significant direct hits on residential buildings across the city. Families wait anxiously for news of their loved ones as emergency services search through the rubble of destroyed homes for casualties.
1: A miracle happened here today, thanks primarily to the work of the rescue teams. This is the first time in Ukraine that seven people have been rescued from under the rubble.
0: A miracle moment for some, but for others, only grief.
2: CNN's Nada Bashir with that report, 22 minutes past seven now.
3: A quick look at traffic after the sting. In Auckland, a bit of fog around at the moment. In fact, we just, Ingrid and I, like Pavlov's dogs, just looked out the window and the harbour bridge has either gone, in which case we're missing quite a big story, or it's covered by fog. On the southwestern of Mount Roskill, the right southbound lane is blocked due to a crash. A travel time of 30 minutes into the city from Manukau on the Southern Motorway, which ain't bad. 25 minutes from Westgate in Wellington. 25 minutes into the city from Porirua. If you are listening to us in the car in any of those places or anywhere in the Motu, we are delighted to have your company.
2: Hundreds of early childhood centres will soon offer a new language development program to give children the skills they need before they start school. The Enrich program supports children aged from 18 months. It's already in 65 centres. That'll grow to 525. This is backed by about $12.5 million from last year's budget, and it'll be rolled out in phases as provider capacity grows. Education Minister Erica Stanford joins us now. Kia ora, good morning, Minister. What is the Enrich program and how does it work?
4: Well, the Enrich program was born out of the Dunedin study. So it is a Kiwi program born out of 30 years of developmental research, and it's aimed at improving toddlers and ECE children, their oral language skills. And it's as simple as training teachers to ask questions and elicit a response, especially around something that a young person is interested in. It's as simple as that, just making sure that young people are responding and giving them good vocabulary. And it's right from when children aren't even speaking yet, because they are taking it all in and learning thousands and thousands of words before you even realise they know them.
2: Why do we need this?
4: Well, firstly, during COVID, we saw a huge drop in the ability of young people to communicate and have good vocabulary. So COVID was a bit of a point in time that made things a lot worse. But to be fair, even before that, oral language skills in ECE and for young people turning up at school had been declining. Eero had been watching it and reporting on it. And schools are having to do a huge catch-up and teach kids good vocabulary and oral language before they can teach them to read, putting them back months, if not years. And so if we can get young people with great oral language skills coming out of early childhood education, it's a huge indicator for future literacy and reading skills, which are critical to life success.
2: With children arriving at school, what kind of skills do they have?
4: Well, at the moment, and this is some of it's from Eero's research, but a lot of it is from all of the conversations that I'm having with principals around the country, and they're saying to me, look, there are young people turning up who have the skills, the oral language skills of a two-year-old, who may have hundreds of words of language rather than thousands of words and good, rich vocabulary that you would expect from a five-year-old. So both anecdotally and in the Eero research, we know it's a huge problem. And it's not just those skills, it's also social and emotional regulation skills, being able to share, manage your behaviour, understand that you have to sit and take instructions and follow instructions, and being able to get on with others and having good early literacy skills. All of those four things are evident in this new program, which is a world first.
2: How widespread is this that problem? How many five-year-olds are turning up with verbal skills of a two-year-old?
4: Thousands. And they're predominantly from our low decile areas or our more impoverished areas. And the great thing about the study is the kids who get the most benefit and show the biggest gains using the program are those kids.

0: And so this is equity in action, levelling that playing field so when they get to school, they have the same opportunity to learn to read as other kids. And that's the whole point of our education reforms, is that equity piece.
1: Why is that happening? Is this an indictment on parenting? Is it screens? Is it what's going on?
0: Well, we probably need a little bit more research to delve into that. Eero have made some suggestions, and part of that is the advent of screens. It really has seen a big drop, and you see it worldwide since the advent of screens, because what screens do is they serve, so they're feeding kids oral language, but they're not asking for a response. And when you leave a child in front of a screen, they're listening, but they're not responding, and that's where you get the oral language problem. So that may be one of the things, but just parents, the greatest gift you can give your child is just speaking to them. And I know that there are many parents out there who struggle with literacy themselves, but you don't have to read if you can't. You can just speak to your child even before they can talk. They are still taking it in. They're still learning oral language. They're creating all of that vocabulary in their head before they start to speak. And that's really, really key.
1: Mm. And some of the, when you mentioned lower socioeconomic areas faring worse, I mean, some of these parents are busy, right? They might be working a couple of jobs.
0: Multiple jobs, exactly. And that's exactly right. You've got families who are struggling to make ends meet, working multiple jobs, you know, do not have the time to do some of these things. That's why when children turn up to ECE or they turn up to school, we have to make sure that we have the very best evidence-based programs in place to make sure that they catch up. And that's what Enrich is about, born out of the Dunedin study, easy to implement. It's having amazing results. We're tracking the kids right through until they're 7 when they start to read, so we can see the benefits of this over time, and we're rolling it out at scale.
1: Appreciate your time this morning, Education Minister Erica Stanford there. It is 28 minutes past 7.
2: Lots of feedback coming in, including from The Sting, which says, just don't talk until The Sting is finished, John. We've had this text: if people want to take on the risk, then fine, but no taxpayer or ratepayer money should be used to bail these people out. This is, of course, the Cotality research, which is showing that people are buying in flood zones because you get a discount.
1: You're getting a bargain.
2: Yeah, so you're purchasing the risk, I guess. Mm. And others is on the titles, there will be flood, or there will be a record of the flood risk. Therefore, if a buyer buys a bargain, then they should own the risk and not come bleating. It's a fairly pejorative term. If the property gets flooded, this sits in the legal framework of reverse sensitivity. Bargain buyers know what they're buying, so they own the risk. And I think that's the conversation that we need to have, right? If these are declared flood zones, if they have a proven history of being flood zones, what is the exposure?
1: Yeah, and you know, what's the insurance availability on it too? So all of those issues we'll dig further into. Still to come on Morning Report, some North Shore residents are worried they won't get a say on a major new development which is seeking a fast-track approval there.
2: And also, I'll tell you what we've got coming up. We're going to talk to Fletcher Newell, who was named in the All Blacks yesterday. Quite a fascinating All Blacks team. Nathan was talking about it before. A little bit of controversy about the Lucys. So that will be coming up before 10, about 10 to 8.
1: And we go to Tauranga, where high school finalists are taking part in the National Kapa Haka competition.
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4: A property data expert is worried house hunters at the lower end of the market appear to be trading off flood risk against affordability. Data from Cotality shows house hunters are not avoiding flood-prone homes and are instead snapping them up at big discounts. Cotality head of data Craig Dargish says the findings were so surprising they had to be double-checked. A survivor of Venezuela's earthquakes has been pulled alive from the ruins of a shopping mall where he had been trapped for more than a week. Rescue teams worked for more than 100 hours to get Hernan healed free after he was located in the rubble. More than 2,300 people died in the quakes, and tens of thousands are still missing. The head of the Social Development Ministry says everyone who is eligible for emergency accommodation will get it. The government is under pressure over revelations ministry managers have performance measures related to reducing emergency housing numbers. Organisations supporting rough sleepers say it is a perverse incentive to decline people help. But the ministry's chief executive, Debbie Power, says that is not the case. She says rough sleepers who apply for emergency housing are assessed, and if they are eligible, they will get it. Secondary school principals are getting more applicants for teaching jobs, but say many are not good enough. A post-primary teachers association staffing survey found most applicants for secondary teaching jobs were trained overseas. And PPTA President Chris Abercrombie says schools are increasingly relying on people who are not qualified teachers. The Red Cross says one of its key warehouses in the Ukrainian capital was destroyed in a massive Russian attack that has killed at least 21 people. The aid agency says almost a third of a million units of humanitarian aid and equipment have been lost. That's the news. Met Service forecast for the towns and cities today. Kaitaia and Whangarei fine apart from the odd morning or afternoon shower. Kaitaia 17 degrees, 16 in Whangarei. Auckland and Tauranga clear skies in 15. Hamilton fine in 13. Whakatane fine 14. Rotorua fine but may also have fog morning and night. High of 12. Gisborne sunshine and 15. Napier fine in 14. Hastings fine in 13. Taupo and Taumaru Nui chance of fog morning and night otherwise fine. Taupo 10, 13 in Taumaru Nui. New Plymouth sunny and 14 degrees. Whanganui blue skies and 16. Palmerston North and Masterton both get a fine day and a high of 14. Levin Kapiti and Wellington mostly cloudy with a chance of a shower, 13. Blenheim mainly fine, could get a shower from evening, 15. Nelson the odd shower from afternoon, 14. Westport and Greymouth, a shower or two, more frequent this afternoon and evening, 15 in Westport, Greymouth 14. Hokitika showers turn to rain this afternoon, 14. Kaikoura, clear skies and 14 degrees. Christchurch is fine with some morning fog, 13. Ashburton, Timaru and Oamaru, sunny, then patchy high cloud from midday. 15 in Ashburton, Timaru and Oamaru both 13. Wānaka and Queenstown could get a shower from afternoon, 10 for Wānaka, Queenstown 11. Alexandra, high cloud moving over through the day, 11 degrees. Dunedin, mainly fine, just some patchy high cloud, 14. Invercargill is mostly fine, but also the chance of a shower and a high of 15. It's 27 minutes to 8.
2: Thank you very much indeed, Nicola. Let's check in with Geoffrey Halley on the markets. Morning, Geoffrey.
5: Morning, John.
2: What's happening?
5: Well, it's a mixed day for Wall Street. Now, the US markets will be closed tomorrow, their Friday, for Independence Day. But it's very, as I said, a mixed picture here. The Dow Jones is up 0.7%. The S&P 500, it's down 0.4%. And the NASDAQ, the tech-heavy NASDAQ, it's down 1.1%. This comes after weaker-than-expected US jobs data. Our own NZX 50, well, it closed 28 points lower yesterday at 13,582. And at 10 o'clock this morning, just as the market opens, we will get the ANZ Roy Morgan Consumer Confidence data, which will give us a little insight into how the household sector is tracking for last month. On currency markets, the Kiwi dollar is a little stronger overnight against the US dollar. It'll give you 57 US cents, 82.3 Australian, 42.7 pence, 49.8 euro cents, 91.8 Japanese yen, and 3.86 Chinese yuan. Brent crude is flat on the markets today. It's trading around $71.60 US dollars a barrel. And gold's having a good day. It's up $80 at $4,120 US dollars an ounce.
2: Thank you very much indeed, Geoffrey Halley. 25 minutes to wait. Nathan is about to talk to Ingrid, which we're very excited about. But I want to point out that Nathan is wearing a baseball cap backwards.
6: Yes.
2: And I'm just wondering what Hewitt Humphrey would make of that.
6: Oh, sorry. I'll lower the front down.
1: At least he doesn't have like a long sleeve t-shirt with a short sleeve t-shirt over the top, because then we would really be back in the 90s.
6: You knew my fashion from school.
1: Yeah, I used to wear that too.
6: Yeah, yeah.
1: With karate shoes.
6: Yeah, because you're a Bay kid and I'm a Bay kid too, so that's what happened. That was us. Hey.
1: Now, football fans have made the most of Atlanta at the World Cup yesterday.
6: It was brilliant. So the Scottish fans came and left and they charmed America on the way. They drank Boston out of beer in 12 hours. They went to a game and then they went to a Red Sox game and they chanted and sung the whole way through, and the Americans loved them. Yesterday, England beat Congo 2-1 in their World Cup game in Atlanta. And then they went, hey, we can go to a game of baseball for about $15. So a whole lot of them went to baseball. And they did this wonderful thing where they didn't really know what was going on, but they decided to adopt a player from the Atlanta Braves. His name's Michael Harris II. And so when the ball just, he's the centre fielder right out the middle. Generally for him, if you're going to catch a ball, it's sort of one that pops up and then he holds his glove and gets it. So whenever the ball went his way, they're all like, whoa.
1: Oh my God. Oh,
6: wow. And they were chanting, there's only one Michael Harris. And he came up to them later on and he swapped a hat with one of them, threw down a three lines shirt for him and he put it on and he just had a wonderful day. And I just thought it was a really neat thing that they'd gone off and done it too. Just to recap yesterday's results, Belgium beat Senegal, 4 minutes left in regulation time. Senegal's leading 2-0. And then that one goes away from them in the end, and there's a VAR decision to give Belgium a penalty, so they get through 3-2. And they will face the USA, because the US beat Bosnia-Herzegovina yesterday 2-0. Fantastic goal from Fuller and Balogun, who's the USA striker. But then he was sent from the field. He was red carded, which means he will miss the next game because he went in for a tackle. And this is the big debate right now at the moment. Like, did he mean to do it or not? But he was studs up right onto the ankle. I'm a bit sensitive about ankle injuries at the moment when I see them. So I was like, oh, so they're out. So look, USA and Belgium will meet in the round of 16. We had Spain and Austria kick off at 7 o'clock this morning. The winner plays Portugal. The winner of the Portugal versus Croatia game, nil all was the last score I saw. I'll just try and find that while I'm talking and doing that. So yeah, nil all. 1-0 to Spain right now is where we are, and we are just about 40 minutes into the first half. But I just wanted to point something out, a neat thing I saw. A warning from a surgeon. And this guy is a surgeon in Canada. His name is Dr. Sagar Desai. He's an orthopaedic surgeon there. He's got a warning for people who've been inspired by the World Cup and the whole, oh, let's get the ball out and we're going to kick it around down the park. Here he is. This is his warning, and he's actually showing a list of the surgeries he's got for this day at the Royal College of Physicians and Surgeons.
7: This is what happens when the World Cup comes to Canada. Everyone starts playing soccer, and check this out. I saw 11 Achilles ruptures this week. We're fixing 6 today. Just remember, if you're going to play soccer, no problem. Hydrate, warm up, stretch, and don't ignore Achilles or calf pain.
6: 11 Achilles ruptures this week and 6 of them that he had to do today. So maybe some warnings for us as well.
1: Yeah.
6: Just remember, just do a bit of warming up first.
1: Yeah,
6: it's all right.
1: Wear your cap backwards, but, yes. But you're not 19.
6: No, exactly not.
1: Okay, thank you very much.
6: Cheers,
1: Nathan.
6: Thank you.
1: 22 minutes to 8.
2: Let's turn now to what's happening around the world. In Venezuela, a man who was buried under 140 tons of rubble for more than a week has been rescued alive. Just absolutely joyful scenes, of course, after what those dreadful days since the earthquakes. In Anguil, a security guard in his 40s was trapped when the earthquake struck 8 days ago. Rescue teams heard his cries for help earlier this week and have been working to free him ever since. Talking to him, he's been responding. Chilean firefighter Ezequiel Guiado was involved in the rescue.
8: It was a huge rescue for us. It has more than 3 days of work, so we felt very good because we can give to the Venezuela people a little moment of happiness. It was really difficult for us. We have a building of 8 floors collapsed, and we have a person trapped in the second basement. So everything was really difficult. Maybe one of the most difficult rescue I have made.
9: Mālo tau ma'o e pongi pongi ni. 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Apologies to our listeners in Tonga. We won't have your news today, but the team from Pacific Media Network should be back tomorrow.

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We are now closing on this frequency. To continue hearing us, please retune to 15720 kHz in the 19 metre band. Once again, retune now to 15720 kHz in the 19 metre band. 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

0: RNZ Pacific News, kia ora ana. I'm Seomanu Ulalema mai te evam tā whai. Separatist rebels say they have shot dead a US pilot and set his plane on fire in Indonesia's Papua region. The West Papua National Liberation Army say they killed Nicholas F. Gosselin after he landed in the Highland Papua province yesterday. They claim civilian pilots have been ferrying Indonesian troops into the region. The BBC reports that Indonesian officials have confirmed that Gosselin's plane had been found burnt, but said it was unclear what happened to him or his seven passengers on board. A statement from the Directorate General of Civil Aviation said initial reports from the director of the airport where the flight took off state that the pilot has died. Vanuatu has had its 150 places in Australia's Pacific Engagement Visa returned. Applications for the permanent residency visa opened this week. Kaya Salby
1: Despite
0: has
1: Despite participating for the last 2 years, Vanuatu was initially left off the visa list for 2026. This outlet put a question to Australia's Foreign Ministry last fortnight, inquiring on whether Vanuatu had been excluded from the visa despite being included in the last two rounds. They replied that Australia remained committed to finalising a security agreement with Vanuatu, that they had thus far refused to sign. Australia's Foreign Ministry now says it will continue to respond to Vanuatu's priorities and seek to match its ambition.
0: A new survey suggests that nearly half of Samoan businesses have lost workers due to labour migration and labour mobility programs. The Samoa Chamber of Commerce and Industry says the retail, hospitality, tourism and manufacturing sectors recorded the largest numbers of affected businesses. It says the impact is concentrated in skilled and semi-skilled roles. The Samoa Observer reports that in February, the Samoan government put a cap on how many Samoans could participate in seasonal work schemes. The limits are 3,000 to New Zealand, 3,000 to Australia, and 1,000 to American Samoa. Google has launched an improved pronunciation tool for Māori place names in Google Maps. It will use a new AI-powered text-to-speech model in Kiwi-accented English that can correctly pronounce cities and towns with Māori names. The update will roll out over the next 2 weeks. Google New Zealand's country director, Carolyn Rainsford, says it's possible because of improvements to AI and the company's long-standing partnership with the Māori Language Commission. The New Zealand government's legislation to prevent tort-based litigation over climate change has passed its first reading at Parliament. The bill essentially blocks iwi leader Mike Smith's case against major emitters. Justice Minister Paul Goldsmith says the litigation is affecting business confidence and there was a risk of a parallel regulatory regime developing.
2: The bill clarifies the law to ensure that there is certainty around climate change obligations of New Zealand businesses. It also ensures our response to climate change is managed by Parliament and the Executive at a national level rather than on a case-by-case basis through the courts.
0: The bill will now go to the Justice Committee for consideration and public submissions. Labor has already vowed to repeal the law should it enter government. New data shows that instead of avoiding homes at risk of flood, house hunters are snapping them up at a discount. Analysis done by Cotality shows the growth in property values for houses in flood zones is currently outpacing nearby unaffected areas. Here's our climate change correspondent, Kate Newton.
3: In Auckland, flood-zoned houses are selling for a $70,000 to $100,000 discount, but have gained value faster than other houses since the 2023 massive storms. Cotality head of data, Craig Dargut, says the findings were so surprising they had to be double-checked. He says he's worried that people buying at the lower end of the market appear to be trading off risk against affordability. But some buyers and property professionals say a flood-zoned property can still be a safe purchase with the correct due diligence.
0: In world news, a man trapped for more than a week in rubble after Venezuela's huge earthquakes has been pulled out alive. Hernan Gil was buried under the ruins of a shopping centre where he worked as a security guard in Cartier-Lamar. 10 from 7 countries worked around the clock to get him out. Among them was Ezequiel Galado, a firefighter from Chile who spoke to the BBC.
4: It was really difficult for us. We have a building of 8 floors collapsed and we have a person trapped in the second basement. So everything was really difficult, maybe one of the most difficult rescue we have made.
0: Ezequiel Galado says the rescuers felt good to give a little moment of happiness to the Venezuelan people. In sport, All Blacks coach Dave Rennie has defended picking players out of position for Saturday's test against France in Christchurch. Rennie has named Luke Jacobson at open side, Adi Savea at number 8 and Peter Lakai at blind side. Most pundits expected Savea to play number 7, while Lakai has been spent most of the season at number 8 for the Hurricanes. Rennie says he's chosen the best loose forward trio to take on France.
5: It's just numbers on the back for me. We like Luke. Luke's tough. He'll have a real physical presence against the French, and we think that's really important. Both Pete and Artie will also give us post-tackle presence, but excellent athletes who suit our type of game.
0: Tongan athlete Ata Ma'ama Tu'uta Faiva says competing at her third Commonwealth Games next month will be a tougher challenge than before. Tu'uta Faiva says more females are now competing in shot put and that will make the Glasgow Games competitive. The 29-year-old made the finals of the 2018 Games and is still chasing her first medal at the Commonwealth event. She starts her competition in Glasgow with a qualifying round on July 28th. In the FIFA World Cup this morning, Spain is leading Austria 1-0 at half-time in the round of 32 match. And defending women's champion Iga Swiatek defeated former world number one Karolina Pliskova to reach the third round at Wimbledon. That's your latest RNZ Pacific News and Sport. For more stories, visit rnz.co.nz/Pacific.
6: Hello, this is Pacific Waves from RNZ Pacific. I'm Susanna Suisuki. Coming up, in business, fuel prices are finally coming down in the region. Samoa successfully hosts Pacific Strongman competition, but first we delve more into the Nakamal agreement between Vanuatu and Australia. A Pacific expert analyst and commentator says the text of the Cooperation and Security Treaty signed by Australia and Vanuatu this week reflects the long, torturous and sometimes acrimonious process it took to get it over the line. Under the Nakamal Agreement, Australia will hand $500 million Australian dollars to Vanuatu over 10 years in exchange for a number of commitments affirming Australia as Vanuatu's primary security partner. Kuroi Hawkins reports.
7: Vanuatu walked away from signing 10 months ago, citing concerns around sovereignty. The original agreement would have given Australia more influence in decisions around ports and airports while restricting the involvement of other countries. Griffith Asia Institute Associate Professor and Pacific Hub Lead, Tess Newton-Kane, says Vanuatu had some quite serious concerns about earlier versions of the treaty.
8: And there's obviously been work done to revise the text to make it something that's more palatable for Vanuatu, but still, I think Australia has said it's enough to give them the assurances that they want. So it's a reflection of what we know has been a long, quite torturous and sometimes acrimonious process.
7: Vanuatu Prime Minister Jotham Napat says he's confident their sovereignty is protected in the revised version that he signed on Monday.
9: Australia and Vanuatu are close neighbours and enduring friends. Today's meeting reaffirms our said commitment to continue to strengthen the comprehensive partnership between our two countries, founded on mutual respect.
7: Anthony Albanese says it ensures Vanuatu aligns itself with Pacific Island foreign partners.
10: It encapsulates Vanuatu's sovereign decision not to permit its territory to be used for any foreign military base or infrastructure, and that Vanuatu's critical infrastructure remains free from militarisation.
7: But a spokesperson for China's foreign ministry has hit out at the exclusionary clauses in the agreement. Responding to a question about the agreement this week, Chinese foreign ministry spokesperson Guo Jiakun said, cooperation should not target any third party. His comments were translated live.
11: China believes in openness, and China has conducted cooperation in all areas with the Pacific Island countries. We hope that relevant countries can cooperate with those countries that are conducive to the stability and development of the regions. It should not target any third party or play geopolitical games.
7: Alongside security, the agreement covers climate cooperation, humanitarian assistance, and even acknowledges the controversial history of blackbirding, the practice of deceiving and kidnapping Pacific Islanders to work as indentured labourers in Australia. Tess Newton-Cain says it's a traumatic history, but a shared one, and could be a significant inclusion.
8: If it is going to be taken seriously and acted upon, I think it'll mean, you know, quite significant amount of education in the Australian context, because not a lot of people know about the blackbirding history and what it means, where it came from, what the implications of it are. So, you know, it could be quite significant in terms of that relationship.
7: Another clause that was of particular interest to Vanuatu looks at enhanced mobility arrangements for Vanuatu visitors to Australia, but it comes with a requirement that Vanuatu differentiate citizenship by investment from other forms of citizenship. Tess Newton-Cain says it's too early to tell what this will look like in practice.
8: We'll need to keep a close eye on that and see how that develops over time. You know, some people voice concern here that might have a negative impact on the citizenship by investment systems, which obviously generate a lot of revenue for the government. So I think that that's something that there'll need to be a fair amount of work on both sides.
7: Despite the positive outcome, there was one area of contention that seemed at odds with the spirit of the treaty negotiations. RNZ Pacific reported on June 18th that Vanuatu had been excluded from Australia's Pacific Engagement Visa, an incredibly popular permanent residency visa available only to Pacific Island nations. A Vanuatu special envoy, Glenn Craig, had hit out against the decision, saying the timing was hard to ignore. Since the signing of the agreement, Vanuatu has had its 150 places in the visa category, which opened for applications this week, returned. Tess Newton-Cain says it seems this was an attempt by Australia to exert some leverage over Vanuatu.
8: My understanding is that Vanuatu did not know that Vanuatu would be left off that list when it was first published. So the NAPAC government was, you know, apparently blindsided by that. I think given that the critical time that we were at with, you know, Prime Minister NAPAC preparing to head to Canberra to sign this agreement, it was a very, very unfortunate way of managing the relationship.
6: The co-founder of Strongman Samoa hopes the budding sport will provide another avenue for talented young athletes in the country to shine. Athletes from across the Pacific gathered in Samoa over the weekend for the second Pacific Strongest competition. The event stands apart from traditional strongman contests by incorporating some unique Pacifica elements and challenges. Here is Atiriano Matiariki with more.
12: Competitive strongman is gaining momentum in the Pacific, despite limited opportunities for athletes to compete closer to home. Since its establishment in 2023, Strongman Samoa has helped to grow the sport locally and attract competitors from across the region. This year's competition featured athletes from Samoa, American Samoa, Tonga, Australia, New Zealand, and the Cook Islands. For Strongman Samoa co-founder Musi Peter Anai, what makes Pacific Strongest unique isn't the weights being lifted, it's the sand they're lifted on.
13: Majority of these athletes, or I think all of them, this is their first time competing on sand. You know, doing those keg runs is hard. Doing it on the sand is twice as hard. Yeah, the sand was not, you know, the favorite event, but it's good that, you know, put them in that comfortable environment, but they all did well.
12: He says the athletes' reactions were priceless.
13: You know, I remember the first time they're doing on their faces, especially the ones from overseas, the first time they're doing on the day. sorry, but not sorry.
12: Mr. Anai says none of this would be possible without sponsors who believed in their vision, an event that promotes healthy lifestyles and brings economic benefits to Samoa. For him, It all comes back to what the sport makes people feel.
13: Strongman for me is the very entertaining, spectacled sport. Like, you don't have to know strongman to be entertained. You watch it and you just feel motivated, you feel supportive, and then feel inspired. All those feelings.
12: He hopes it gives Samoan youth another avenue to showcase their natural strength outside the more technical sport of powerlifting.
13: If you just want to be strong and fit, there's another, you know, sport that you can, but yeah, it's just another sport so we can all funnel all this talent that we have in Samoa.
12: Mr. Anai says the goal is for Pacific Strongest to become a pathway to international competitions, such as the official Strongman Games, Giants Live, and ultimately, the world's strongest man.
6: And now we come to our weekly wrap-up of the latest business news in the Pacific. Tonight, a survey of Samoan business owners puts labour mobility into perspective, and Australian billionaires appeal the rejection of their massive waste plant proposal in Fiji. But first, Pacific fuel prices are coming down for the first time in months. With me is our reporter, Kaya Selby. Kia ora, Kaya, what should we gather from this?
1: Kia ora, Sana. Well, maximum diesel prices are coming down fast across the Pacific. This is when countries are beginning to adjust to all of the craziness. They're starting to receive money from multilateral bodies from wealthier countries. And also global oil prices are beginning to come down. VT Levu, the maximum price cap doubled between February and June, and now it's come down by 26% compared to last month. So it's lower than it was in May, but it's higher than it was in April. Similar story in Samoa. The diesel price cap is down 16%. It went up 77% since February when the war began. In Tonga, similar story, 17% drop in July. It climbed by 63% from February to June. This is very promising, but let's keep in mind that fuel prices are very, very sticky for the Pacific. You have all of these different factors that lend themselves to what you're ultimately paying for. Things like the cost of insurance, the cost of freight, how much is being sold from Singapore, which is the source of most fuel in the Pacific. And any talks about peace are obviously quite fragile. You've got the Fijian Consumer Competition Commission saying, you know, these reductions are encouraging, but global fuel markets are still vulnerable. This could change next month. There is no guarantee of that. But in the meantime, in and of itself is a very good sign.
6: And what's this new report on the impacts of labour mobility in Samoa?
1: Yeah, so a lot continues to be said about the impact of labour mobility in the Pacific. You know, it's the sort of thing that at a first glance seems very good, kind of like a win-win. You know, wealthier countries, large companies, they get the labour they need. The Pacific Islanders that go and fill those jobs, they get the skills that they need. A survey out of Samoa would tell you a different story. Rather, it's suggesting that labour mobility is actually putting so much pressure on retail businesses, tourism businesses, hospitality, manufacturing. In fact, a lot of these businesses have apparently lost nearly half of their workforce due to labour migration. You know, you go to a place like Australia, New Zealand, you build connections there, and that has a long-term impact, right? So, you know, employers report difficulty replacing workers, but when they do get them back, you know, they are ultimately higher skilled than they were before, and there is also the question about things like remittances, right? So this kind of result would give a bit of an explanation to what we've seen out of the Samoan government recently. Back in February, we saw the Samoan government introduce a cap on how many people could go to a certain country. It might just simply be a necessary requirement to protect themselves.
6: What more can you tell us about the Wunda Point waste incinerator?
1: Yeah, and it's not too long ago that waste incinerator was topping headlines not only in Fiji, but in Australia and New Zealand as well. Not necessarily because of the plant itself, but because of what it represented. You know, Fiji would have to burn 900,000 tons of waste But it came in the context of this energy crisis and the fact that Fiji, less so than other countries in the Pacific, but still was overwhelmingly reliant on diesel for its power generation. This company called TNG thought that they could basically flip a switch and solve that problem. But, you know, they got backlash from landowners, they got backlash from politicians, from the community who saw it as waste colonialism. You know, a lot of this waste would be sourced from Australia and New Zealand. You know, is it basically a way for Australia to dump its waste in Fiji? This proposal did get shot down by the government. They went through the process to get permits. The permits were denied. They are now appealing this, and they say that they were not treated fairly during the process, that much of their application was simply disregarded, that they didn't receive advance notice of technical questions, they didn't get to respond to everybody's submissions, all sorts, but they are refusing to say anything on the matter until they get their day in court. And whatever comes of this, you know, I doubt we are seeing the end of this saga. There will certainly be other companies proposing similar things because it does address a real issue. At the end of the day, they have to get the social license of the community. Without that, you're just going to see more of this, really.
6: Thanks, Kaya. Tune in for the Business of the Pacific every Thursday. That's Pacific Waves for today. For all episodes, head over to rnz.co.nz/Pacific. We're also on Spotify, Apple and iHeartRadio. 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Time for midweek.

0: on day one to, you know, have a chat with myself and others in the media and people who are interested in the future of RNZ public broadcasting, how it intersects with politics and the expectations of politicians, which, you know, that's been a hallmark of this current government, this current minister and other ministers in the government not being shy about saying what they think RNZ should be doing and in some cases shouldn't be doing and how things should be done with that tricky balance of editorial independence in the background as well and how that should be managed. And that very much is part of the role of the governors of RNZ. So, yeah, it's interesting stuff.
1: Happy to have the promo. That's perfect.
0: Yeah, thank you so much. Yes.
1: Now, a three-part series about Gloria Vale on TV Channel 3 has been controversial. It's Devotion, the Gloria Vale story. Tell us more.
0: Yeah, they call it the Gloria Vale story, which I thought was an interesting title because it's really another Gloria Vale story. There have been several, and this one produced by Dame Judy Christie and the NHNZ company. It's already aired overseas, indeed, but it was on TV Channel 3 on Sunday, Monday, and last night, Tuesday, the concluding part. All of it on their 3Now On Demand app as well to view whenever you want. But it actually draws on other media coverage. There's some archival stuff which they say has never been seen before, but quite a bit draws on other reporters reporting and indeed other reporters who've covered the story and the controversy surrounding it. There's a slate that comes up at the start of the first episode which dwells on the kind of origin story, really, so it's a bit of a narrative through the three episodes, how it was founded, you know, the origins, I think the Cooperite Church in Australia and how they came to be located on the West Coast and established there to the point where, you know, it's now a multi-generational community. But it says in a slate at the start, 10 years since cameras were first allowed, which is sort of interesting because, you know, there's been some reporting that, you know, technically wasn't allowed, and reporters and cameras at the gates and circumstances where the Gloria Vale leadership and the residents certainly were not happy and did not cooperate at all. So, yeah, access is the interesting thing. And, of course, that's one of the special talents of Dame Julie Christie and her documentary producers down the years, is that they've been able to get this kind of exclusive access to persuade people that it would be worth spending time with them, that they would hear them out and include them in their documentaries. And, you know, controversially in recent times, the Tom Phillips Marakopa story, as we now know, her company had negotiated special access with the police so that they could portray the police pursuit of Tom Phillips and the hunt for the children. That one, no idea when that will screen, but yeah, very much how they go about making those programs is an issue. And it's very much the issue here because this series, Devotion, does allow, or says it allows, you know, those inside Gloria Vale to speak for themselves at some length, which indeed they do. But here is how the series was introduced at the start of episode one.
2: People want to remove the difference between Gloria Vale and the greater society, but Gloria Vale is the difference. It's either there or it's not.
3: Sometimes we've been massed together as this faceless society who's dumb and doesn't know how to make their own choices because we're so scared of what the leaders are going to do to us or say to us, or what can a leader do to me? The life I live is my choice.
1: So this is not the first doco, of course, that you've mentioned earlier works, but not the first to feature Gloria Vale residents in their own words, though, is it?
0: No, it isn't, and that's really worth acknowledging. But the voice you heard at the end there, by the way, and throughout that little mash-up at the start, there was Rachel Steadfast, who has 10 children and is one of the most interesting and articulate people through the three episodes. It was the one there insisting this is free choice, we choose to live this way. There's a part which a lot of people have commented on where she's speaking to the camera and an alarm goes off on her cell phone and she pulls it out and says, oh, they've got to turn that off. And the documentary producer can be heard off camera saying, oh, we didn't think people would be, you know, hooked up with mobile phones and so on. And she says, oh, no, look, this is, you know, modern days. You can't get by without being connected, can you? No, we definitely have technology sometimes. I wish we didn't. And some of the critics say, look, this gives a

0: kind of misleading impression, because they believe they don't really have, you know, full and open access to the internet as that might. So it's one of the things where, because it's a non-narrated documentary and it is very much in the words of the people they have developed the relationship with who get to speak, as well as, you know, those outside who have left, and we'll get to that part in a moment. So there is the counter perspective of those who don't think Gloria Vale is a healthy environment. But it is very interesting the way they put it together. Is at times, the critics have certainly said, look, you know, there are things you don't know that are just not addressed when you take this approach of being kind of neutral and allowing to speak in their own words. But yeah, as you said, other documentaries have had Gloria Vale's resonance in their own words. And also, as I mentioned, the reporters who've gone there in circumstances that were not approved. So Melanie Reid did some startling undercover type reports back in the 1990s, TV3 journalist. TVNZ's journalist John Hudson features in the devotion, the Gloria Vale story, recounting the 1991 broadcast he did with Phil Cooper. People might remember those because they're so extraordinary, where he's the son of the founder, Neville Cooper, and he effectively abducted his own wife and children from Gloria Vale. They got an old Triumph 2000 that pulls up on a dusty road, and they're ushered into the car and driven away. It was all orchestrated by him. And then if you go forward to the 2010s, there was the Campbell Live program doing a lot of stuff, pressing Gloria Vale at the gates, trying to get access, asking questions, and doing a lot of work with Gloria Vale leavers, who by this stage were organised and were advocating and soliciting people to try and get them out, and even to provide a new life for those who did, because the point is made in the documentary, again, through previous reporting that is sort of excerpted and included in this, you know, the claim that when people leave, they effectively leave with nothing. All their wealth, all their labour and their efforts is sort of ploughed into Gloria Vale, and when you leave, you don't have a penny to your name. And most prominent among perhaps the previous and more recent documentaries was TVNZ doing what was described as a survivor-centric piece, quite critical, a documentary critical of Gloria Vale called Escaping Utopia. And in this excerpt here, we'll hear, this is the voice of Melanie Reid, who we mentioned.
1: All this abuse, there's just so much of it makes me feel sick.
2: Come here. Hide the camera now. If no one does anything, these people aren't ever going to get free.
3: Remember those kids and go and do the right thing.
1: To actually escape physically just feels impossible. But to escape psychologically, it actually is impossible.
0: Yeah, so very, very different treatment there in that TVNZ. That was 2024 that came out.
4: Other series have been more sympathetic.
0: Yeah, well, this is in the nature of those. And there were a series of TVNZ documentaries made with Gloria Vale's cooperation. They began in 2014. That was Gloria Vale, A World Apart. Then Gloria Vale, Life and Death. And 2016, Gloria Vale, A Woman's Place. And that, I remember, was controversial at the time. It was also one of TV2's highest rating programs. In fact, I think the highest rating program on that channel that year. Critics called it taxpayer-funded cult propaganda that prolonged the harm. Gloria Vale's own website, interestingly, I looked it up, and it lists these documentaries themselves under links that unfortunately don't work anymore, but in a section called See For Yourself. So they obviously felt happy enough that people could see those and get a better picture of Gloria Vale at that time. And there was a 2018 follow-up, which again stirred up a bit of resentment among people who didn't think it was responsible or balanced. That was called Gloria Vale, The Return. That was funded to the tune of almost $500,000, and apparently it went out all over the world, and you can apparently still see it on the options at Amazon Prime, the streaming service. So when this new series, the Dame Julie Christie NHNZ series, Devotion, screened over three nights, it had already aired, interestingly enough, in the US and on the streaming service Paramount Plus. And this is how it was promoted on CBS News, which is now a wing of the big Paramount empire.
5: riveting docuseries from See It Now Studios today. It's coming out on Paramount Plus. Devotion, Obedience or Betrayal takes viewers inside one of the world's most secretive religious sects. The series explores Gloria Vale, a controversial Christian community in New Zealand. For decades, it has operated under strict rules and deeply patriarchal traditions. Take a look.
6: This is Gloria Vale. Although our promised land is heaven, God has still given us such a wonderful place to sojourn on this earth. This is Gloryville.
0: Yeah, so that's a serious reach, I think, if it's going out already on, you know, the major platforms of, you know, a company like Paramount Plus and, you know, CBS News, that now it's under this new ownership of, I think, the management of the son of Larry Ellison. Yeah, clearly that documentary, I think, would have been seen by quite a lot of people around the world by now.
4: Colin, what does this new doco series add for New Zealand audiences and for the global audience?
0: Yeah, well, while they make a big play of, you know, you won't see the residents speaking in their own words in this depth and length, that's possibly true, but as we've established, it's not really the first. Also, some of this new archival footage that we haven't seen before, a lot of it is, you know, some of the archive in there is from news coverage, the Three News and the likes of that, which is also the broadcaster of this. But there is also a lot, you know, we've heard some of the clips that were a bit more critical. There is a lot from the leavers who've left and still want to be able to visit family there. And it's interesting because it's not narrated, and you think at times, you know, you almost need someone to translate or, you know, fact check what people are saying or give a bit of context. But the way they kind of do this is by talking to the likes of John Hudson, who we heard earlier, but also Michael Mora, who's now with the Herald, previously of TV3 and Campbell Live. He sort of speaks about there being a kind of ebb and flow of media interest in Gloria Vale, and that helps it sort of endure because there's a burst of activity, or you know, there've been court cases, you know, and sexual offences cases, such as there was with Howard Temple last year. Indeed, the charges against the founder Neville Cooper some years before, and at that point, it feels like, you know, there'll be a resolution about whether Gloria Vale continues or doesn't. But he says, you know, you just have the feeling that the cycle goes on and on, and it's only when the media brings stuff to light and there's some sort of reaction that it looks like they might act upon it. Brian Henry, the lawyer, who's a real advocate for closing Gloria Vale down, and has, you know, many, many times been to court and pursued this, you know, he's often used as a kind of source of saying, well, is it possible that abuse is still going on in Gloria Vale? Has it really been weeded out? I don't know. And at this point, you're thinking that's where it really would be better to have a kind of narrator or a third party actually look at. There's things like the Abuse and Care Royal Commission reports and so on, where, you know, you could get information from there that would really allow people to make up their own minds. That's what Dame Judy Christie has said to the media and in press releases and statements, saying, you know, they say they've confronted some of the issues, weeded out some of the bad apples, and now it's a different kind of Gloria Vale that some of these people who speak to them are happy to live in, and it's worth hearing from them. And that's certainly true. But where, you know, you have scenes of, say, people having picnics and everything looking like a pleasant lifestyle that you could imagine people wanting to choose, you can illustrate that. But you can't illustrate things like, for example, the school at Gloria Vale, where, you know, as we've heard in different reports, the choices for boys and girls were very limited. And some people had to leave school to take up jobs that were mandated to them, which could be very manual. And, you know, potential might go to waste. That's the sort of thing you can't just point a camera at because you get access and show. One of the leavers and organisers who was asked about this is the son of Jonathan Benjamin, a senior member who got sentenced to prison for sexual offending. The son's name is Boaz Benjamin, who's a leaver and an organiser. He was in that Escaping Utopia doco TVNZ did a couple of years back. He was on News Talk ZB on Monday being asked if he thought the viewers who watched it and being encouraged to make up their own minds were given enough information in the programme to actually do that.
7: Yeah, I've heard it all before. So, for me, it was negative. But again, as you say, it probably is good that it was neutral, that everyone could look at it the way that they, you know, as they perceive it.
0: Yeah, so, but for that to be true, what he's saying there, and I think he's sort of trying to be genuine and open-minded about it, is that, you know, you have to kind of be aware of who's who and who holds the power. So when they're saying, you hear Rachel Steadfast say, this is my choice, and, you know, the people who look at it and think, she can't possibly say what she really thinks because of what the leaders will do to her, and she thinks, you know, people must not say this. Well, unless you know what her status is, and the status of others who really run the place, you know, you can't make that judgment. And that's what, you can't necessarily just look at what's been presented to you in this three parts of this doco and make your mind up about. So one of those who've painted a fairly rosy picture of it and said, you know, there is freedom of choice and that difficult issues like abuse had been confronted. Also, when I looked into it, was one of the submitters on Gloria Vale's behalf in that Royal Commission of Abuse and State Care. So, you know, thinking, is she really a spokesperson or just a resident who wants to tell you what life is like there? Or is she really a witness or is she a spokesperson for the place? You know, that's where it gets a bit difficult.
4: What have the critics made of it?
0: Well, for RNZ, it was good because sometimes these things, because they're attention grabbing, you know, there's a lot of preview, not a lot of review. But for RNZ, Carl Pushman did a review for the website. He said this series dodges the question of how many rotten apples it really takes to spoil the barrel, and whether the beliefs and that sustained the community, which allowed some serious abuse and restrictions of freedom to flourish, are still there. So he thinks that's not effectively resolved. And for the spin-off reviewer, Tara Ward said this thing of letting people speak and then allowing viewers to make up their own minds were dangerously neutral. In her view, she said, rather than provide New Zealand with answers, Julie Christie wants viewers to make up their own minds. But is that for the sake of a successful TV show that would be highly watchable? Given that Gloria Vale victims, we know, have already experienced abuse and trauma. And, you know, the D-Cult group that was not impressed with this and has spoken out and made statements, they think it's a platform for what they are convinced is a cult. And they're saying, you know, if you want to understand the behaviour or want to make your own mind up about whether people are, you know, speaking freely and with full awareness, you know, you have to know about cult techniques and high control behaviour and so on, and that they don't think you would get from this documentary. Another piece that did also look at it and get outside opinions was RNZ's Jean Edwards, who's reported a lot on Gloria Vale. She's South Island Bureau Chief based in Christchurch. She did an excellent article for the RNZ website and a report for Morning Report yesterday, which noted that the current leader, Stephen Steadfast, still won't speak to RNZ despite multiple invitations. So access for some media in some circumstances, not for others. And her report included this comment from a Gloria Vale leaver, John Reedy.
8: For me, it's just like a new veneer on rotting wood. It's new plaster on crumbling stones. It's new bandages on a corpse. It's a new face for a corrupt system.
0: Yeah, so fairly firm stuff there. You know, he's saying he believes, you know, the foundations are not there for a truly successful community. And, you know, people who might get that impression from watching the documentary that things have been confronted and past problems, resolved, would be getting the wrong idea. That's his view.
4: Very good. Okay, topic change. Last weekend on Media Watch, you spoke to Tracy Watkins, outgoing editor of The Post and Sunday Star Times, about handing over the reins to her surprising successor, Matthew Hooton. What's he had to say?
0: Yeah, well, he is now, has the reins at The Post and the Sunday Star Times. So the editorial leader column in the Sunday Star Times was, was on Sunday. He reflected on journalists moving into public relations and lobbying, which, of course, he's made the opposite transition, being a lobbyist himself. He says, I see our role as providing a platform for ideas to be put forward to New Zealanders. And he said this before when his appointment was first announced, these six crises, he says, productivity, a fiscal crisis, poverty crisis, race relations crisis, climate adaptation and infrastructure. He said, these are the important things common to us all, you know, and makes that his mission. The rest of the editorial was funny because he basically just bigged up the paper and what was in it and encouraged people to read it. But I think that's actually fair because, you know, the interesting thing is, and what needs to be sustained by him as an editor, is the breadth of coverage they have in that paper. I think it's much more ambitious than its rival weekend paper, The Herald on Sunday, and a lot of serious and deep journalism by, you know, what's not a huge team of people. I'm impressed by what they put out every Sunday, and I think he was probably right to point to it.
4: And he's also declared that the Post's editorials will be a team effort. How does that work? How's that going to work?
0: That's right. This was on Friday's paper, and the Post announced this because I think what they're doing is a group of senior journalists, which he'd named, including editors in politics, sports, arts and business, so a broad range, will actually discuss issues and agree on the Post stance and wording. And if they don't agree, Matthew Hooton said, they could have their names kind of removed from it, and the fact that they dissented from the views expressed, which in these pieces, which are to be, you know, old-fashioned leader type columns saying this is the view of the newspaper on this issue on this day, if they don't quite agree with what everyone else agrees is the right form of words, they can be listed as not having agreed with it.
4: Okay, so editorial by committee sounds a little messy.
0: Yeah, there's newspapers.
4: But maybe I'm old-fashioned. You know, I used to work at the Evening Post in 1985, and Don Churchill was the single editor at the time, but that's a long time ago.
0: Yeah, newspapers generally not a democracy, but I would love to know how these meetings go. I mean, first you think to these busy editors who are also operating online with endless and deadlines, not just daily ones like these editorials, they really have the time to sit round and chew over you know, what word to use and when. Somebody surely must be taking the lead in this. But I think the point was really that a lot of people worried that, you know, with Matthew Hooton in charge, who has, you know, avowed political leanings, expressed them very firmly as a columnist right up until the point where he became editor of the Post, that he would be kind of bending the paper to his will or expressing his own feelings in it. So I think it's a smart move on in that regard. And the first editorial written this way was actually very good. It was about, it's called Failure Without Consequence, talking about that immigration biometrics program that became so controversial because the truth about its lack of success and progress had been hidden even from the minister. It was very firmly written, saying that, you know, we can't have this as a culture in our government and our public service. You know, failure ceased to be an exception. It's become a governing philosophy. I don't know if everyone agreed with that. So firmly, in a way, it could have been like a kind of taxpayers' union press release, you know, griping about waste of money and lack of oversight in terms of the public service. But it was much better and more firmly written than that, a real sort of statement of principle. So I think framing the editorials this way will work. And the ones on succeeding days, Tuesday and today, were both, you know, well-written, cogently argued. And it has been pointed out that really newspapers have kind of downgraded the leader columns. They've shared them out between papers, just published one common one that might even not make sense in the geographical area where the papers are being read in the various groups, like, you know, The Herald and its regional public papers published by NZME, likewise with Stuff. So to put this effort into it in a paper is a sign that it's certainly been taken very, very seriously by its new leadership.
4: Absolutely, and it signals a level of rigour very transparently. So that in and of itself is going to, I'm sure, draw readers, definitely, yeah, myself included.
0: And I think subscribers will definitely appreciate it, that that's one of the things you're kind of getting and supporting if you pay for it, whether it's you know, online or, you know, getting the old-fashioned paper in your letterbox or off the shop counter with a daily editorial in it that you know, an editorial team in this instance has really thought about.
4: Now we've got an update on the fire alarm. Last week you told me about the Media Watch alarm segment getting you got told off for airing it just briefly, an emergency alarm sound during the show. Did you break rules?
0: Yeah, that's right. I mean, I was only told off by one listener who pointed
4: out.
0: Okay,
4: so this still was, one is one.
0: Yeah, one is one. That's right. But what happened was I broadcast an interview with Simon Farrell-Green, who's taking over Metro Magazine. The emergency alarm went off at the end of it when he was talking about the new premises in Auckland and how much he thought it was very nice. And then, you know, we could confirm that the alarm worked when it bled out at the very end of the show. So it was only a couple of beats of the emergency alarm. But yeah, one listener said, look, you should never under any circumstances have left that, and it could, you know, really concern the listeners. So I checked with our emergency management specialist here at RNZ, who said, well, look, under those circumstances, didn't last long. You immediately described what had really happened, so it couldn't leave people in any state of confusion. But it isn't actually recommended, but it's not anything RNZ actually would do. So, you know, having mentioned that admonishment, though, with you last weekend, Susanna, I did get some listeners writing, and including one who said, who's actually, I won't mention the name, but a well-known journalist and respected for, you know, high-quality editorial content and decision-making. He says, on behalf of the silent majority, please don't apologise for that fire alarm going off during Simon's interview. It was fantastic and very funny. So there you go. Maybe I'll take the Dame Julie Christie approach and say, listeners, make up your own mind about whether I was fully responsible.
4: Exactly. In your own words. No, well done. You took one for the team. But also, these things happen, so it did signal that you were speaking in quote-unquote real time, because it was going off for all of us wherever we were.
0: Ah, okay, so you heard it too, did you?
4: I absolutely did.
0: Yeah, but the fact is, because it was right at the end of the interview, it was clear there wasn't really an emergency going on at that time, and, you know, I was able to back announce that interview and say, well, what happened there, and yeah, the fact that, well, we were just talking about what's the new premises like, and being able to confirm that the emergency alarm system did work, possibly as a service to readers. Maybe I can spin it like that.
4: I think you should. Now, we've got just under 2 minutes. What would you like to finish with?
0: Can we finish on the World Cup, just because it's fun? Last week, we also spoke about Lionel Messi being a big winner, 39 years of age, still doing the business. Ronaldo, 41, lumbering a pitch like a loser. On the day we spoke, though, he did actually get a couple of goals, and people said, he's back, and we were wrong. But he was absolutely awful in his next match, so I think time's up for him. But the real loser of the week was a TV reporter, news anchor for ABC News in California, in Long Beach, Abigail Velez. She suffered a huge pile-on for this live cross about the US playing Bosnia. That's a match that takes place tomorrow.
9: And one thing about Bosnia, I could not point out where it is on a map. I don't know the first thing about Bosnia, and I don't want to know. That's because Team USA, we're back, we're better than ever. That's next Wednesday. Get prepared, Bosnia, because you don't want it. You don't want it like that. But you're going to get it. That's next Wednesday.
0: Now, people condemned that, saying, I don't even know where Bosnia is and I don't care. They went looking for other broadcasts by here and found this one ahead of the US playing Turkey earlier in the week.
10: So tonight is really about hanging out, having a good time, and enjoying the company. And while I'm at it, the only turkey that I'm concerned about is that Thanksgiving, honey. Team USA all the way! Come on, Team USA! Let's go!
0: Now, people reacted very badly to that huge pile-on. Very unfair. It's just an anchor being enthusiastic.
4: So good to have your company. Thank you very much, Colin Peacock and Midweek Media Watch.
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We're now closing on this frequency. To continue hearing us, please retune to 17675 kHz in the 16-metre band. Once again, retune now to 17675 kHz in the 16-metre band. 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

0: RNZ Pacific News, Nisan Bolavinaka. I'm Selmanu Ulalima Maite Evam Tao Fai. Separatist rebels say they have shot dead a US pilot and set his plane on fire in Indonesia's Papua region. The West Papua National Liberation Army say they killed Nicholas F. Goslin after he landed in the Highland Papua province yesterday. They claim civilian pilots have been ferrying Indonesian troops into the region. The BBC reports that Indonesian officials have confirmed that Goslin's plane has been found burnt, but said it was unclear what happened to him or his seven passengers on board. A statement from the Directorate General of Civil Aviation said initial reports from the director of the airport where the flight took off state that the pilot has died. China's foreign ministry has hit out at exclusionary clauses in an economic cooperation and security agreement signed by the leaders of Australia and Vanuatu this week. Under the Nakamal Agreement, Australia will hand $500 million Australian dollars to Vanuatu over 10 years in exchange for a number of commitments affirming Australia as Vanuatu's primary security partner. Responding to a question about the agreement, Chinese Foreign Ministry spokesperson Guo Jiakun said cooperation should not target any third party. His comments were translated.
1: China believes in openness, and China has conducted cooperation in all areas with the Pacific Island countries. We hope that relevant countries can cooperate with those countries that are more conducive to the stability and development of the regions. It should not target any third party or play geopolitical games.
0: The Northern Marianas Governor, David Apitang, is advising residents of Saipan, Tinian and Rorta to stay up to date with forecasts as Tropical Storm Bavi approaches. An update in the early hours of this morning from the CNMI's Warning Centre says satellite imagery shows Bavi as a very broad, strengthening storm forecast to become a typhoon within the next day. Bavi could potentially pass anywhere from south of Guam to north of Anatahan in the north of the CNMI, and there will be adjustments to the forecast track. Tropical storm conditions are possible on Sunday night for Saipan, Tinian and Rota, with typhoon conditions possible on Monday. A French senator travelling the Pacific says France places great importance on working with Pacific nations to counter regional security threats. Senators Christophe André Fraisse and Guy Bernaroche have travelled to Samoa after visiting the Cook Islands and New Zealand. Mr. Fraisse says maintaining a strong French presence in the Pacific is important.
2: We have to preserve the peace. We have to preserve the climate, we have to preserve the biodiversity, we have to preserve our role in the world of the narcotraffic, and in each of these subjects, we have to be very present.
0: Mr. Benaroche says cooperation is essential to tackling modern security challenges such as piracy and drug trafficking. In Aotearoa, New Zealand, the Labour Party says it will repeal legislation that prevents courts from hearing climate change civil claims. The government's bill to prevent tort-based litigation over climate change has passed its first reading at Parliament. The bill essentially blocks iwi leader Mike Smith's case against major emitters. The government's argument is climate policy should be determined by Parliament, not the courts. Labour MP Deborah Russell says the government can't be relied on to address climate change, as it's already cancelled and backtracked on a number of climate initiatives.
3: We cannot rely on them to do that. So one of the only courses of action then that has to be available to us is through the courts, and they are cancelling that course of action too. Shameful. What a wretched thing to do.
0: Deborah Russell says that there's no evidence the impending legal action was creating any more uncertainty than already existed. In world news, a man trapped for more than a week in rubble after Venezuela's huge earthquakes has been pulled out alive. Hernan Gil was buried under the ruins of a shopping centre where he worked as a security guard in Cartier-Lamar. Teams from seven countries worked around the clock to get him out. Among them was Ezequiel Gallardo, a firefighter from Chile, who spoke to the BBC.
4: It was really difficult for us. We have a building of 8 floors collapsed, and we have a person trapped in the second basement. So everything was really difficult, maybe one of the most difficult rescue we have made.
0: Ezequiel Gallardo says the rescuers felt good to give a little moment of happiness to the Venezuelan people. In sport, 8 players of Pacifica heritage have been named in the All Blacks Match Day 23 to battle France in Christchurch tomorrow. Captain Ardi Savea, who is of Samoan heritage, leads the team into what is a notable game for the Pacific connection to the All Blacks. Ilias Satora with the story.
5: New head coach Dave Rennie is of Cook Islands heritage through his mother, and one of his assistants, former All Blacks captain Fa'alongo Tana Umanga, is of Samoan origin. Adi Savea is joined by Peter Lakai and Caleb Clark in the starting lineup. On the bench are Safo Aumua, Xavier Numia, Patrick Tupulotu, Wallace Setiti and Fehi Finianganofo. There is likely debut for Hurricanes pair Numia and Finianganofo, 2 of the 4 new caps in the squad, while Aumua is making a comeback from injury. The game kicks off at 7:05 p.m. New Zealand time.
0: Handball Fiji says financial assistance is needed to help the 12-member under-18 women's squad to compete at the International Handball Federation Women's Youth World Championship in Romania. Drawn in Group A, Fiji will face France, Croatia and Egypt in its World Championship debut. Team lead Luciana Arokouda says Handball Fiji is calling on the corporate sector and the public to help fund the team's journey. She says the cost of international airfares, accommodation, competition preparation, equipment and medical support remain significant. She says the World Championship is the first step in the team's campaign to qualify for the Brisbane 2032 Olympic Games. And in the Football World Cup this morning, Spain has beaten Austria 3-0. That's your latest RNZ Pacific News and Sport. For more stories, go to rnz.co.nz/Pacific.
6: Hello, this is Pacific Waves from RNZ Pacific. I'm Susanna Suisuiki. Coming up, in business, fuel prices are finally coming down in the region. Samoa successfully hosts Pacific Strongman competition. But first, we delve more into the Nakamal agreement between Vanuatu and Australia. A Pacific expert analyst and commentator says the text of the Cooperation and Security Treaty signed by Australia and Vanuatu this week reflects the long, torturous and sometimes acrimonious process it took to get it over the line. Under the Nakamal Agreement, Australia will hand $500 million Australian dollars to Vanuatu over 10 years in exchange for a number of commitments affirming Australia as Vanuatu's primary security partner. Kuroi Hawkins reports.
7: Vanuatu walked away from signing 10 months ago, citing concerns around sovereignty. The original agreement would have given Australia more influence in decisions around ports and airports while restricting the involvement of other countries. Griffith Asia Institute Associate Professor and Pacific Hub Lead, Tess Newton-Kane, says Vanuatu had some quite serious concerns about earlier versions of the treaty.
8: And there's obviously been work done to revise the text to make it something that's more palatable for Vanuatu, but still, I think Australia has said it's enough to give them the assurances that they want. So it's a reflection of what we know has been a long, quite torturous and sometimes acrimonious process.
7: Vanuatu Prime Minister Jotham Napat says he's confident their sovereignty is protected in the revised version that he signed on Monday.
9: Australia and Vanuatu are close neighbours and enduring friends. Today's meeting reaffirms our said commitment to continue to strengthen the comprehensive partnership between our two countries, founded on mutual respect.
7: Anthony Albanese says it ensures Vanuatu aligns itself with Pacific Island foreign partners.
10: It encapsulates Vanuatu's sovereign decision not to permit its territory to be used for any foreign military base or infrastructure, and that Vanuatu's critical infrastructure remains free from militarisation.
7: But a spokesperson for China's foreign ministry has hit out at the exclusionary clauses in the agreement. Responding to a question about the agreement this week, Chinese foreign ministry spokesperson Guo Jiakun said cooperation should not target any third party. His comments were translated live.
1: China believes in openness, and China has conducted cooperation in all areas with the Pacific Island countries. We hope that relevant countries can cooperate with those countries that are more conducive to the stability and development of the regions. It should not target any third party or play geopolitical games.
7: Alongside security, the agreement covers climate cooperation, humanitarian assistance, and even acknowledges the controversial history of blackbirding, the practice of deceiving and kidnapping Pacific Islanders to work as indentured labourers in Australia. Tess Newton-Kane says it's a traumatic history, but a shared one, and could be a significant inclusion.
8: If it is going to be taken seriously and acted upon, I think it'll mean, you know, quite significant amount of education in the Australian context, because not a lot of people know about the blackbirding history and on what it means, where it came from, what the implications of it are. So, you know, it could be quite significant in terms of that relationship.
7: Another clause that was of particular interest to Vanuatu looks at enhanced mobility arrangements for Vanuatu visitors to Australia, but it comes with a requirement that Vanuatu differentiate citizenship by investment from other forms of citizenship. Tess Newton-Kane says it's too early to tell what this will look like in practice.
8: We'll need to keep a close eye on that and see how that develops over time. You know, some people voice concern here that might have a negative impact on the citizenship by investment systems, which obviously generate a lot of revenue for the government. So I think that that's something that there'll need to be a fair amount of work on both sides.
7: Despite the positive outcome, there was one area of contention that seemed at odds with the spirit of the treaty negotiations. RNZ Pacific reported on June 18th that Vanuatu had been excluded from Australia's Pacific Engagement Visa, an incredibly popular permanent residency visa available only to Pacific Island nations. A Vanuatu special envoy, Glenn Craig, had hit out against the decision, saying the timing was hard to ignore. Since the signing of the agreement, Vanuatu has had its 150 places in the visa category, which opened for applications this week, returned. Tess Newton-Kane says it seems this was an attempt by Australia to exert some leverage over Vanuatu.
8: My understanding is that Vanuatu did not know that Vanuatu would be left off that list when it was first published. So the NAPAC government was, you know, apparently blindsided by that. I think given that the critical time that we were at with, you know, Prime Minister NAPAC preparing to head to Canberra to sign this agreement, it was a very, very unfortunate way of managing the relationship.
6: The co-founder of Strongman Samoa hopes the budding sport will provide another avenue for talented young athletes in the country to shine. Athletes from across the Pacific gathered in Samoa over the weekend for the second Pacific Strongest competition. The event stands apart from traditional strongman contests by incorporating some unique Pacifica elements and challenges. Here is Atiriano Matiariki with more.
11: Competitive strongman is gaining momentum in the Pacific, despite limited opportunities for athletes to compete closer to home. Since its establishment in 2023, Strongman Samoa has helped to grow the sport locally and attract competitors from across the region. This year's competition featured athletes from Samoa, American Samoa, Tonga, Australia, New Zealand, and the Cook Islands. For Strongman Samoa co-founder Masi Peter Anai, what makes Pacific Strongest unique isn't the weights being lifted, it's the sand they're lifted on.
12: Majority of these athletes, or I think all of them, this is their first time competing on sand. You know, doing those keg runs is hard. Doing it on the sand is twice as hard. Yeah, the sand was not, the favorite event, but it's good that, put them in that comfortable environment, but they all did well.
11: He says the athletes' reactions were priceless.
12: You know, I remember the first time they're doing on their faces, especially the ones from overseas, the first time they're doing on the day, Sorry, but not sorry.
11: Mr. Anai says none of this would be possible without sponsors who believed in their vision, an event that promotes healthy lifestyles and brings economic benefits to Samoa. For him, it all comes back to what the sport makes people feel.
12: Strongman for me is a very entertaining, spectacled sport. Like, you don't have to know strongman to be entertained. You watch it and you just feel motivated, you feel supportive, and then feel inspired. All those feelings.
11: He hopes it gives Samoan youth another avenue to showcase their natural strength outside the more technical sport of powerlifting.
12: If you just want to be strong and fit, there's another, you know, sport that you can, but yeah, it's just another sport, so we can all funnel all this talent that we have in Samoa.
11: Mr. Anai says the goal is for Pacific Strongest to become a pathway to international competitions, such as the official Strongman Games, Giants Live, and ultimately, the world's strongest man.
6: And now we come to our weekly wrap-up of the latest business news in the Pacific. Tonight, a survey of Samoan business owners puts labour mobility into perspective, and Australian billionaires appeal the rejection of their massive waste plant proposal in Fiji. But first, Pacific fuel prices are coming down for the first time in months. With me is our reporter, Kaya Selby. Kia ora, Kaya. What should we gather from this?
13: Kia ora, Sana. Well, maximum diesel prices are coming down fast across the Pacific. This is when countries are beginning to adjust to all of the craziness. They're starting to receive money from multilateral bodies from wealthier countries. And also global oil prices are beginning to come down. VT Levu, the maximum price cap doubled between February and June, and now it's come down by 26% compared to last month. So it's lower than it was in May, but it's higher than it was in April. Similar story in Samoa. The diesel price cap is down 16%. It went up 77% since February when the war began. In Tonga, similar story, 17% drop in July. It climbed by 63% from February to June. This is very promising, but let's keep in mind that fuel prices are very, very sticky for the Pacific. You have all of these different factors that lend themselves to what you're ultimately paying for. Things like the cost of insurance, the cost of freight, how much is being sold from Singapore, which is the source of most fuel in the Pacific. And any talks about peace are obviously quite fragile. You've got the Fijian Consumer Competition Commission saying, you know, these reductions are encouraging, but global fuel markets are still vulnerable. This could change next month. There is no guarantee of that. But in the meantime, in and of itself is a very good sign.
6: And what's this new report on the impacts of labour mobility in Samoa?
13: Yeah, so a lot continues to be said about the impact of labour mobility in the Pacific. You know, it's the sort of thing that at a first glance seems very good, kind of like a win-win. You know, wealthier countries, large companies, they get the labour they need. The Pacific Islanders that go and fill those jobs, they get the skills that they need. A survey out of Samoa would tell you a different story. Rather, it's suggesting that labour mobility is actually putting so much pressure on retail businesses, tourism businesses, hospitality, manufacturing. In fact, a lot of these businesses have apparently lost nearly half of their workforce due to labour migration. You know, you go to a place like Australia, New Zealand, you build connections there, and that has a long-term impact, right? So, you know, employers report difficulty replacing workers, but when they do get them back, you know, they are ultimately higher skilled than they were before, and there is also the question about things like remittances, right? So this kind of result would give a bit of an explanation to what we've seen out of the Samoan government recently. Back in February, we saw the Samoan government introduce a cap on how many people could go to a certain country, it might just simply be a necessary requirement to protect themselves.
6: What more can you tell us about the Wunderpoint waste incinerator?
13: Yeah, and it's not too long ago that waste incinerator was topping headlines not only in Fiji, but in Australia and New Zealand as well. Not necessarily because of the plant itself, but because of what it represented. You know, Fiji would have to burn 900,000 tons of waste. But it came in the context of this energy crisis and the fact that Fiji, less so than other countries in the Pacific, but still was overwhelmingly reliant on diesel for its power generation. This company called TNG thought that they could basically flip a switch and solve that problem. But, you know, they got backlash from landowners, they got backlash from politicians, from the community who saw it as waste colonialism. You know, a lot of this waste would be sourced from Australia and New Zealand. You know, is it a way for for Australia to dump its waste in Fiji? This proposal did get shot down by the government. They went through the process to get permits. The permits were denied. They are now appealing this, and they say that they were not treated fairly during the process, that much of their application was simply disregarded, that they didn't receive advance notice of technical questions, they didn't get to respond to everybody's submissions, all sorts, but they are refusing to say anything on the matter until they get their day in court. And whatever comes of this, you know, I doubt we are seeing the end of this saga. There will certainly be other companies proposing similar things because it does address a real issue. At the end of the day, they have to get the social license of the community. Without that, you're just going to see more of this, really.
6: Thanks, Kaya. Tune in for the Business of the Pacific every Thursday. That's Pacific Waves for today. For all episodes, head over to rnz.co.nz/Pacific. 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
14: 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Me Koroi Hawkins. This time they me join him now, team from Buzz FM Lo Vanuatu.
15: Internet's news. Rising demand for white wood opens new income opportunities for farmers. Pacific youth urge leaders to put

2026 in China, with the Vanuatu Tourism Office VDO using the event to strengthen partnerships with travel operators and investors. VDO long-haul manager Jeremy Wilson says the forum provided a valuable opportunity to showcase Vanuatu's culture, adventure tourism and investment potential in one of the world's fastest-growing outbound travel markets. Wilson says Chinese travelers are particularly interested in authentic cultural experiences such as Mount Yazoo Volcano, world-class diving in Santo, and ecotourism, while improved air connectivity remains a key priority for expanding visitor numbers. He says that VDO will continue building relationships with Chinese travel agents and increase promotion through popular Chinese digital platforms such as WeChat, RedNote, and Bilibili, as China is focused to become the world's largest outbound tourism market by 2028. In agriculture, a growing demand for white wood seedlings across Vanuatu is creating new opportunities for farmers to diversify their incomes beyond traditional cash crops. Central Pentecost grower Petro Pulevaka is preparing to ship 600 whitewood seedlings to Epi Island in Shiva Province, his first order from another island in 20 years of growing trees, reflecting increasing interest in agroforestry and reforestation. He says farmers are recognizing that whitewood plantations can generate long-term income while allowing food crops, kava, cacao, coffee, and fruit trees to be grown between the trees. The growing interest also supports climate resilience and environmental protection. Mr. Pulevaka says 5,000 seedlings will be distributed across Pentecost under a climate change program to restore river catchments and coastal areas, with plans to establish protected zones and community water management committees. Another 500 seedlings will be sent to Maivo Island for the National Agriculture Show in August, as efforts continue to encourage tree planting across the country. For farmers, the expansion of whitewood planting offers both economic and environmental benefits by reducing reliance on a single commodity and creating more resilient farming systems. Mr. Bulevaka, who manages a nursery of 5,600 seedlings and a plantation of more than 1,000 mature whitewood trees, says the success of his operation has been achieved through his own experience, despite receiving no government assistance, demonstrating the potential for locally driven forestry enterprises to support rural livelihoods. On climate change, young people from across the Pacific are calling on governments to place children at the center of climate decision-making as the inaugural Pacific Innovation Forum on Climate and Environment, PIFC, gets underway in Port Vila. Save the Children's Next Gen Youth Ambassadors joined Prime Minister Joram Napat and Climate Change Minister Prafragan Vanu at the opening ceremony, urging leaders to give children and young people a greater role in shaping climate solutions that will affect their future. Save the Children used the forum to highlight major climate resilience programs supporting vulnerable communities across the Pacific, including the Vanuatu Community-Based Climate Resilience Project, which is helping 282 rural communities strengthen food security and adapt to climate change. The organization said child-centered community-led initiatives are essential to building long-term resilience and ensuring children are protected from the growing impacts of climate change. Regional environmental leaders also stressed the need for innovation to tackle escalating climate and environmental challenges. The Secretariat of the Pacific Regional Environment Program, SPREP, said the forum provides an opportunity to develop practical solutions for Pacific communities, while Save the Children called on governments to adopt child-inclusive climate policies, increase youth participation in climate decision-making, and invest in community-based adaptation programs that protect children's health, education, and well-being. In Topa Province, Torba is set to benefit from a series of government development commitments following a recent visit by Prime Minister Joram Napat and Deputy Prime Minister Johnny Kunapu. Torres MP Joan Joseph says the high-level visit signaled renewed government support for the province, with plans to improve schools, water supply, telecommunications, and

0: Public services of the leaders met with communities and witnessed the challenges facing the banks and Torres Islands. Among the key commitments are funding for new school desks and classroom infrastructure in Hue and neighboring islands through the 2027 budget, new boreholes to improve water access in Sola, additional telecommunications towers for remote communities, and the hosting of Public Service Commission Day in Toba this September. MP Joseph says the initiatives complement ongoing efforts to strengthen transport, communications and essential services across the province, describing the visit as a turning point for one of Vanuatu's most isolated provinces. MP Joseph says the government's engagement shows Toba is no longer being overlooked. He thanks the Prime Minister, Deputy Prime Minister, local communities, church groups and traditional chiefs for their support, saying the commitments would help drive long-term development and position Toba as a future gateway province for Vanuatu. In other news, the Vanuatu Students Association VSI has made history in Fiji after becoming the first student organization to partner with the Fiji Ministry of Health and Medical Services in a specialized HIV training of trainers taught program. The initiative aims to equip new Vanuatu students studying in Fiji with knowledge and skills to become peer educators and HIV champions, supporting awareness, prevention and stigma reduction across university campuses. Speaking at the closing of the training, Vanuatu High Commissioner to Fiji, Viran Brown, says the program strengthens peer learning and community engagement, encouraging students to integrate HIV awareness into their daily network. Facilitators from Fiji's Ministry of Health said the collaboration is a pioneering effort, noting the importance of student leaders understanding HIV issues given rising infection rates in Fiji, particularly among young people aged 15 to 24. The training also highlighted the need to address stigma and improve access to sexual and reproductive health information, with participants reflecting on barriers faced in both Fiji and Vanuatu. Officials from the Vanuatu High Commission said they will continue supporting students through campus action plans with the goal of building responsible graduates who can contribute to public health awareness when they return home. Two Australian pelicans have been spotted making the ponds at Belmore Cattle Project in Rata in Santo their temporary home over recent weeks, attracting attention from local residents known for their large size, white plumage and long beaks. The birds have been seen moving between ponds and feeding on fish and tadpoles alongside wild ducks. Department of Environmental Protection and Conservation Officer Dean Woodland says such sightings are rare but possible as Vanuatu lies along the Melanesian flyway used by migratory birds. He says the pelicans may have arrived accidentally during their long-distance movement across the region, while bird watchers are urging the public not to disturb them as they continue to explore the wetlands. And in sports to end, Vanuatu United FC defender Hassan Ramazani has joined Australia's South Melbourne FC on loan, allowing the 24-year-old to continue playing competitive football during Vanuatu United FC's off-season. The fans player of the season will remain with the National Premier League's club until November while continuing to receive his full salary from Vanuatu United FC. Vice President Somani Joseph says the loan supports the club's player development strategy by keeping Ramazani match fit while gaining valuable international experience. The move follows Ramazani's selection in the OFC Professional League team of the season after an impressive inaugural campaign, with Vanuatu United FC set to resume pre-season training in November. With that, conclude our Vanuatu Nightly News. But you can still follow VNN through Buzz SoundCloud, Buzz Facebook page, our website www.buzzonline.vu, Capital FM 107, and Radio New Zealand Melanesian Update, RNZ Pacific. I'm Kizika Sakau. Yeah, very good night.
1: And have now Melanesian Update program, Nikoroi Hawkins. Thank you to Mas for tuning in. Come, Yusa Kasim Okata, up-to-date news and current affairs, lo website, blo mifala, rnzi.com, and mifala stop too, lo Facebook and lo Twitter, just search him at RNZ Pacific.
2: Ada da dang, ada da da da dang. 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

0: Good morning, Atamarie. I'm Evie Ashton.
1: RNZ Pacific News, Maloni, I'm Seo Manu Ulalima Maite Ivam Tau Fai. The Northern Marianas Governor David Apitang is advising residents of Saipan, Tinian and Rota to stay up to date with forecasts as Tropical Storm Bavi approaches. An update just after midnight Friday morning from the National Weather Service in Guam said satellite imagery shows Bavi as a very broad, strengthening storm forecast to become a typhoon. Bavi is forecast to continue strengthening over the next few days as it moves west-northwest toward the Marianas. Tropical storm conditions are possible on Sunday night for Saipan, Tinian and Rota, with typhoon conditions possible on Monday. Vanuatu has had its 150 places in Australia's Pacific Engagement visa returned. Applications for the permanent residency visa opened on Wednesday. Kaya Salby has more.
2: Despite participating for the last 2 years, Vanuatu was initially left off the visa list for 2026. This outlet put a question to Australia's Foreign Ministry last fortnight, inquiring on whether Vanuatu had been excluded from the visa, despite being included in the last two rounds. They replied that Australia remained committed to finalising a security agreement with Vanuatu, that they had thus far refused to sign. Australia's Foreign Ministry now says it will continue to respond to Vanuatu's priorities and seek to match its ambition.
1: Two French senators are visiting Pacific nations to strengthen ties between France and the region. Senators Christophe-André Fresser and Guy Bernaroche arrived in Samoa on Wednesday after visiting the Cook Islands in New Zealand to discuss regional security. Mr. Bernaroche says cooperation is essential to tackling modern security challenges such as piracy and drug trafficking.
3: The major countries, Australia, New Zealand, France, have a key role, I think, to play for ensure the security against piracy, narco-traffic, and ensure the peace in the Pacific.
1: Mr. Fresser says France also has an important role in promoting multilateral cooperation among Pacific nations. A foreigner has been appointed as Papua New Guinea's electoral commissioner for the first time. Nicole Haley is a professor of anthropology and Pacific politics at the Australian National University. She has spent more than 30 years researching PNG's political landscape and governance systems with particular focus on women's representation. Her appointment was announced by Prime Minister James Marape. In Aotearoa, the Green Party says the government is trying to eliminate the right of New Zealanders to challenge companies on climate harms. Legislation to prevent civil litigation over climate change passed its first reading at Parliament yesterday. The bill essentially blocks iwi leader Mike Smith's case against major emitters. Green MP Steve Abel told Parliament that big companies have lobbied the government to extinguish a citizens' rights.
4: This government is reinstating the tyranny of the wealthy. It is reinstating the idea that if you're big enough and you're powerful enough, you can go and tell the government what to do.
1: The government says climate policy should be determined by Parliament, not the courts, and the litigation is causing uncertainty for businesses. A Māori cultural group from Australia wants to see the secondary school's kapahaka competition expanded to include teams from across the ditch. Around 40 members of Te Rau Aroha travel to Brisbane to Tauranga, from Brisbane to Tauranga, to watch the competition this week. Chair Emma Carter says there is a stigma that Māori living in Australia are disconnected from their culture, but many are not. The top nine groups from this week's competition will compete again today before a winner is crowned this evening. In world news, thousands of firefighters are battling wildfires along France's Mediterranean coast on land left parched by the recent heat wave. TV images show warehouses and a yacht ablaze near the Spanish border. French Prime Minister Sébastien Lecornu says nearly 7,000 fires have broken out since the start of the summer season, with nearly 9,000 hectares already burned. High temperatures and drought conditions are expected to continue with no rain forecast in the coming days. Ukraine's president has made an urgent appeal for help from allies after Russia launched one of the largest ever drone and missiles attacks on Kyiv. The ABC's Europe correspondent Elias Kleor reports.
5: Russia hammered Ukraine's capital in an 11-hour drone and missile attack, killing at least 21 civilians and injuring dozens more in what Moscow called retaliation for Ukrainian strikes on Russian oil facilities. This latest barrage deployed the largest number of weapons on the capital and hit locations over a wider area. Ukraine's President Volodymyr Zelensky visited the site of one strike, where he renewed his appeal to Western allies to urgently strengthen Ukraine's air defences. He's hoping to put his case to allies in person, including US President Donald Trump, at next week's NATO summit in Ankara.
1: In sports, the PNG Chiefs have named another three players to join the new NRL franchise ahead of their 2028 debut. CEO Lorna McPherson says the signings were a significant step in the development of local rugby league talent in the region. Ngaiiro Voro, Morea Morea and Finlay Glare have all been signed. McPherson says the trio, who are all currently playing for London Broncos, have earned their opportunity through hard work, passion and talent. All Blacks coach Dave Rennie has defended picking players out of position for Saturday's test against France in Christchurch. Rennie has named Luke Jacobson at open side, Adi Savea at number 8 and Peter Lakai at blindside. Most pundits expected Savea to play number 7, while Lakai has spent most of the season at number 8 for the Hurricanes. Rennie says he's chosen the best loose forward trio to take on France.
6: It's just numbers on the back for me. We like Luke. Luke's tough. He'll have a real physical presence against the French, and we think that's really important. Both Pete and Artie will also give us post-tackle presence, but excellent athletes who suit our type of game.
1: And in the Football World Cup, Spain has beaten Austria 3-0 to advance to the round of 16. They will play either Portugal or Croatia. That's your latest Star NZ Pacific News and Sport. 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
9: Hello, the radio friend, I'm Mas Long Bungum Yu Black in. 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Tete ME phone day number 2 day, Blong Moon July, Nami Radio friend, Blong Yu Black Hilda Wayne. All story long current affairs, now let talk long all this plus story. One of the government is making official announcement, penis all same country, he now stop inside long one plus early no time no good, where no got plenty rain. One plus one to leader Mary, talk long one plus regional climate meeting, all him now long Port Villa long one wa two. Bougainville he walk long straight inside long Turkeys, now walk revenue pastime long independence. Now 8 plus boxer long Bougainville. He mark him region long one plus boxing competition long Port Moresby. Past time Sam Seke Igadol Big Plus Story long Radio Australia News.
10: Thank you, Hilda. United Nations emi talk out of them plenty 10,000 long old people long Venezuela only needing urgent kaikaina shelter behind long tupla earthquake last week where emi killing die more long 2,000 old people. More long 700,000 ton long aid only been saling pinisi go long Venezuela. Now all reported talk all same only need long go ahead one time all this black kind help inside long all week na money come. Long one name only talk all official number long all homeless people and me by go on top straight. Number blong all people where he been die and walk along go on top na by emi go on top more long one name plenty long all where he been stop inside long time long this platupla earthquake all in all by name all yet. Iran emi talk out all them all in all start him yet all talk blong next phase bro this plat peace talk one time all America long one name only talk all them tupla country he must carry him out good pastime this plat interim agreement where to play been signed in Penis. All official blong America na blong Iran only been go na I tok one time all mediator long Qatar long Doha. That's all this particular site ino tok face to face to play tok separate one time all mediator. Tupla one time I try long making some progress na come up in one plan lasting agreement long come up in peace long Middle East. Chief negotiator blong Iran I talk all them display process ino go good plan long one name only suit him talk all them America emi no behind him display interim deal na emi walk long go ahead long make him all attack. CEO blong one plan organization here long Australia where emi sabe look out him all at risk young plan long country emi sing out long one plan kind early intervention blong stopping all youth violence. This plus sing out he come behind long one plus teenage boy emi die long not blong here long Melbourne long last night long one name all police talk em some play been cutting body blong em. Police been arresting penis one plus 16 year old boy now one plus 20 year old man long this plus incident now only interview him all. Defense Industry Minister Blong Australia Pat Conroy emi using one plus speech blong en long tete long asking all Labour Party faithful long only supporting this plus AUKUS agreement na me long Australia United Kingdom na America na only ma supporting Labour Party or them natural party blong national security. Speech blong Pat Conroy long National Press Club emi come sampla week first time long Labour National Conference whereby Prime Minister Anthony Albanese government by emi harem sampla party member Olino Hamamas long display AUKUS nuclear submarine agreement. Mr. Conroy emi talk out long support him look blong party lo osen one plus progressive party blong look out him good side long national security blong Australia. Communications Minister blong Australia Annika Wells emi talk out against him opposition coalition long one name only like long delay him all work blong strong him more social media ban long all way underneath long 16 plus Christmas. Gamani mi like long increasing more penalty long or social media company we only fail long keeping more picking out long this or platform na improving power blong e safety commissioner. Miss Wells he talk all of them only no sabe long why na coalition opposition emi like long 1+8 week inquiry blong look long all this change. Na President Blong America Donald Trump emi talk out again osem emi no sabe na emi no asua lo or money blong in yet behind long all disclosure report where he saw him osem family crypto company blong all emi been winning more long $1 billion American dollar long last year. All new plan number where he come out long financial disclosures and me come up in more questions long site long big plan grow long money long Donald Trump and one plan man where me being talk out strong against him this plan crypto business or some M one plan kind business blong all drug dealers na scammers. Now now me one plan big plan player long this plan industry where emi been winning more than $1 billion through long family crypto business blong all. Na emi been Radio Australia News.
11: Thank you, Sam. Vanuatu government he been declaring penis olsem number 15 blong June olsem Vanuatu emi start penis inside long display El Nino weather pattern whereby no got plenty rain put down long end inside long sampler moon. Director blong Vanuatu Meteorological Services Levu and follow it talk minister blong climate change way look at him two side blong disaster Ralph Regan Vanu he been presenting one blong paper blong end long parliament past time long only declare him display El Nino. Emi talk department long any now go ahead long work one time all get a government agency all NGO line where he have a work long all get a community long Vanuatu long come up in awareness long all display El Nino dry weather. APC News Mary long Port Villa Lily Rose Wellwell he ask him level and follow long talk more long end.
12: Now before me will declare parliament me will make one paper I call parliament and minister he me plumivala Mr. Minister Honorable Ralph Regan Vanu hemi table lo parliament. So ta hemi table hemi trikaram a lot of discussions na full up MPLE question na from Molikan Rola Island will so small and only service pa shortage of water pa hemi affect them all constituents logada. And me glad to tell him the parliament hemi thinking lem finish only talk about only thinking lem finish. Now declaration ipin kamorlo number 15 ya hemi vela ipin kat all ongoing all weekly briefings finish tamo hemi vela look possibility blo El Nino ya lo end blo manis April we mean them cyclone season we start them new vela season which is our normal dry and cold season we start lo May kasem October so all weekly briefings hemi vela monitoram and hemi vela put me come lo once lo 25 May and then 15 June we come full on set. So all awareness we will make him, we will no serve out lo office lo colo every place, but we will stop convening all meeting weekly meetings with them all stakeholders, with them all civil society, all NGOs, Red Cross, CARE, World Vision. We will like clutch, we come sub training, we will from Olgata, we got one bigger network too, lo on rights floor. So time we will put them out all official messages, lo all briefings, Olgata, we take a micro all. Agencies blogata, we connect with the more people blogata, we start the province. Mm-hmm. And we were like, let's say, last meetings, we update them, we were like, the situation, when it happened in the community, and one form where manager blew me, the climate, and we share with them, we specifically put them, possibly observe anything, or we'll put them tape, when we observe them, impacts. After we share impact with them, we were like, we document them stuff. Let me compare them too with them all previous El Nino. Also, full up, we want them compare them with them. We last El Nino or not from the stuff media planted social media using to talk to Suba. Lo you mean, lo met you mean, using Suba from him more based on emotions. You mean, using probabilities and uncertainties and him based on numbers and by him based on level of severity, blow, him result, blow, dryness, we by him expect them lo next 3 months. Yes, mo imi expect them lo I kam strong mo lo manis November, December, with them January.
11: When I'm not some lo kata impacts we pal people lo kama tu pali expect them.
12: Thank you. So all impact we imi sabi expect them. Tefte brand lo all islands lo imi. Or small one pali kasem quick mo fast time mo pali serious lo. But big one probably later I manageable little bit. The from full up lo imi or little bit no rain for something. Hemei no minim sa paino katren. Pai katren, so small rain. Follow mol small system so balika. Pe pai ino sabe give him back water well o katali distribution. So rainfall pa hemi pilo no molo lo lailan screen ya. O lailan wal small lailan sa manuwa pai. O katali no kat hill. Time hill hemi one important something we I catch em cloud. Time I catch em cloud, you expect them rain. Cloud rain. Si tayo ino kat plan de kalot ika, mo ino kat hill lo hole, pa ino kat rin. Iko lo pick fly lang, pa ino kat pick fly hill, pa ino sabi kat all rin. So hemen na pa impact dito from lo rin. So pa you expect them, say first time water shortage, after you go lo agrikalsa, pa affect them agrikalsa. After you go agrikalsa, so mo plan only week, vegetables pa will should grow no kat, so pa imigem tool practices pa change. So probably by expensive move, we be one festival. From by meeting more water, blow inside. Water time you soon by costume him blow. So by affect them price too. Blow lakaka you guy. And then by go tipa so she won't by go on hydrological drop. Which water table now by it drop. So by level low water in go down. Water supply probably by you start look is low and more strong. Ale you call in terms of energy also me mention them low. Say by affect them too. Places will got hydro. Hydro from by water time water level it drop volume we need to push some power low to pine by affect them too. So I come low management now energy too by that. Then is I want to make him what I should give him. So later is now, men also say by time you affect them agriculture water low crown in more enough now. But the time temperature too by is a big one down more night by temperature too is a cold. Me all. Environmental conditions we stop same El Nino cold night and very dry. Market plume too in terms of economy, shortage price, got short supply, but demand is very high. So all man by experience blue market probably some issues around pricing too.
11: M director Blong Vanuatu Meteorological Services Levu Anfolo, even talk one time Lily Rose Wellwell Longport Villa. Big plus kim long community na people long Pacific em long all government e mas kem apimot policy way look save na kisim like long all people long ground. This plan one plus big plus talk way come up now long Pacific Islands Forum on Climate Environment 2026 boom way go at now long Port Vila long Vanuatu. Community leader na founder long Vanuatu Human Rights Coalition and pakoa stop long this plan boom na me ask him long talk more long end.
13: So the forum Pacific Innovation Forum, the Sublock Climate Change with the Environment, where he taken together full up all ministerial political ministers around the Pacific region, plus two private sector with them all economic hubs, plus civil society organizations of the local traditional leaders or civil chiefs, all church leaders, all katatuli salablesi and kutuple local youth. All used to only several places. So, it was a very exciting event. I will start from yesterday, after the day two, but I will start because tomorrow. I know 1 week hotel or Port Vila.
11: Okay, me understand most of you attending this display. One example all key talk talk or a big plot talk talk, or this big plot bong blong or leaders in the Pacific.
13: One of the themes where I start the meeting, where I start yesterday, a review event here. People also give me expect them also participants, if you expect them with ministerial dialogue, no policy with the regional cooperation, where we start in this, but the areas for climate change and how now you have a local making sure some elections play you me only that positive impacts you have, even you go to the grassroots. Then I will look to the several business exhibitions and product where full of companies or the small institutions or the private sector. Or could I come to showcase them? And then you may work. You may work with one of the youth-led economic hub where Commissioner Lahaklo Port Vila. We got to only start to showcase them full of all products. We got to start producing and including too all mama where all got to only got all businesses of locally made products. And then you got all sessions where all youth-led. On youth-led initiatives, so we look on green startups with the more entrepreneurs, and now we come up work address more climate issues. And then we got technical workshops and networking opportunities where, for example, we will work for example, the civil society, we will come, we will connect the vulnerable civil society organizations, so we'll start to even for the day. So me want to something where we look at places, so full of conversations where How do we move forward? Huh? How do we move forward from by every year you may talk about climate change? At that time you're gonna cope and people are talking about climate change. You may talk about climate change, we need to change the system. Like we really need to start to look impact them, look at the people will you climate change, if we really impact them.

0: yesterday. So I was busy with other stuff, but the day we come, we look, we talk to what the full level colleagues of Lesia, and then we part of we look up to one or two workshops to tell the money. But we look, say, you got a consensus. You got consensus, or how we look, say, dialogue, and we say, Mark, you need to really understand him, say, where do we go from here? I mean, can it change by him in one elephant there? Is it one elephant with me running animal way? You must try and you be addressing. When there is something to say, then we can have humanitarian response. They can come a disaster crisis. The second response for you to me must be locally led. And I tell them, say, locally led people really must step forward when it comes to take part in the leading all initiatives and all actions for crown. And then, time when you look through the side of the climate innovation, you want to look at the time when you really start up a climate action center. At least for the government, you must recognize more efforts where each individual organizations or maybe. Well, it's a entrepreneur, where everyone is a individual person, where if practical him, Mr. Megan, be very practical, we can change inside the community, and that's what we want. So for me, as a defender, what I want to see is that we want to shift the system. We want to shift the system back to the community, give the power back to the communities, and let them take charge of their lives. And that will come a time to say, okay, we need to mobilize them to what something whereby we help them over the better. Like, for example, if they're only standing on local stay, but they need to move outwards, the question is, do they want to move or do they want to stay? Because sometimes, even when you're speaking at a table, whether it's a national table or a regional or global table, we really need to hear first from the grassroots before coming to these tables.
1: And founder Blong Vanuatu Human Rights Coalition and Pakua e Talk Talk. Government Blong Autonomous Region Blong Bougainville emigo head long stratimal walk alongside Blong Finance na revenue underneath long all walk ready Blong Bougainville Independence. ABG Minister Blong Finance in the Treasury, Albert Pungau, he talk ABG yet he walk long collecting or bung him sample tax his penis. Now he like walk long all function alongside Blong GST taxes, long all yet he collect him display taxes. Mr. Pungau, he talk ABG he got trust also PNG national government by go ahead long give him two all funding and he got obligation long end. He must give him he go in up long Bougainville kiss him independence. And we talk plenty all can independence ready walk to we go ahead and long make sure Bougainville ready beyond long self-government declaration long September 1, 2027. Semseki asking Mr. Pungau, alongside long tax is na revenue money blong Bougainville.
2: Now alongside long taxation, alongside long internal revenue blong Bougainville, underneath the law Bougainville, and we can come up in legislative or new tax laws blong where people are making some tax law penis and blong calling blong PN cigarette sales tax law na tax administration act law to image that by me making some amendment law September sitting long by me putting some more all tax provisions by go inside law display or law. You know, big plat tax employ making sure that you may collect him all some plat taxes law or different sectors. So you may can come up in one plat volume of tax, he can come up. So me plat can help him long increase him internal revenue. Blah, me plat. On the other hand, national government through the part 14 only look out him all internal revenue line, look out him all goods and services tax law. Now, all this I collect him all get that goods and services tax money. Now, all this I put in a trust account on both Mosby. He got triple trust account where all this I collect him on behalf of Bougainville behind. All this I remit him all get that year. Only leaders him 30% come on Mipla. And then only hold him 70% where all this I release him he come. Long help him budget blow autonomous government. Long time all get a budget blow national government is come up.
3: So this arrangement alongside long Takis, am I all right? Long you plan long autonomous Bougainville government or someone else?
2: So me plan thing or some this plan now can come long Bougainville. Or me plan can draw him down this plan power. He come long Bougainville. Now me plan yet through them. Bougainville chief collect up lot taxes, he can collect him all this plus customs duty, now all different taxes where all this stuff underneath the national government tax regime, underneath long internal revenue commission. So all this lot too, me plan now look low. Within this period of self-government, Nagolo declaration, me plan need to throw him down.

0: powers na functions plong IRC come down lo Bougainville. One time all this trust account they come back lo Bougainville. So mi playet internally mi playet he can collect him all this takis.
1: Now Minister Punghao, you've been talk long all takis with ABG work along collecting pinis or lick sample more takis you play like collecting. Na this GST takis where ABG like long draw down long end long PNG national government. Na tu you been talk long all funding obligation where you work long come long national government. Now Minister question blow me and me all of them. In the event all of them or by how now suppose all this plamoni is top or ino come up through past time long Bougainville it come up independent.
0: Thank you, Sam. Lord, this is a good question. Me play continue lo work behind him this lawful process, peace agreement, na negotiated outcome, lo this peace process, and then constitutionalize him this peace process, ego lo constitution, lo Papua New Guinea Part 14. So, it emi military na obligatory, lo national government, lo make him so, emi. Release him this constitutionally guaranteed money. I mean, no ordinary money. It is a money that is protected by law, na constitution. So this plus site, me plus got big plus confidence, lo national government. Even though only save slow, na chawa giving money hurry up, we have great respect and understanding that only by making this law because law it talk. But on the other hand, na me plus too work on prepare, na you have penis or same. Mipla wokong inap him this la talk blo Prime Minister blo Mipla and Honorable James Marabe. Emi talking Bougainvillians lo come up him economic independence. So this la economic independence through lo this la transition or self government period. Mipla wokong work hard now long be inap in talk lo Prime Minister na big project now and Mipla wokong opim now and panguna mind and panguna mind now. Mipla e walk long and through long Bougainville mining law, you know, national government or Papua New Guinea mining law. So you have finished Mipla long parliament now and we amend him this mining law blow Mipla na he give him finish this talk all right long Mipla can open Panguna. Now at the same time give him talk all right long Lloyd's Metal and one company Indian company. Long emi also prepared partner na mi pla can start work long developing panguna mine. Plenty all work and Deutsch Metal work on make him now. All get the machinery, all get the exploration now, pace and work on go now. So we are going into the side blom mining now. So this la process long make him so internal revenue blow Bougainville and build through long high impact projects or some panguna mine. And we can come on stream time me plow work or make him all this plow work. Now me plow, he hammer must do lo work one time or some counterpart plow me plow, Papua New Guinea, lo make him so that this plow process, and me in up him talk lo Prime Minister, lo me plow can come up in economic independence at the same time, political independence, because two plow, all this I work about one time, Sam.
2: MABG Minister Blong Finance and Treasury, Albert Pungao, he been talk one time, Sam Seke. Along with program, one time one plus sports news. Mark long eight plus boxer blong Otamus region blong Bougainville. Go long one plus boxing competition long Port Moresby. Where only win him three plus gold, five plus silver, na fighter of the tournament award. Winner blong 70 kg fighter of the tournament, Innocent Gimots. It talk Emmy Hamamas long result long this block competition. And I talk thank you. Long a line who said he support him all long Markham region blong all. Emmy talk all he got plan long go back long Bougainville, na kirap him boxing long community blong all. May I ask you, Mr. Gimot's long story more, long this blog about Blongol Bougainville boxes?
3: Studying boxing since 2000, kickboxing since 2010. Yeah, me come on the blog, PNG Games, 2012 PNG Games, 2014 PNG Games, 2017. Then come into a semi-pro level, come on Mosby, come stop and then it's the team, Lee Henry Garab, the world champ, stop and then Team Flash. We play one time online, I think, Hamas, one play game, Arab, two play game. Then, standing index put him up on plus show, na me been play low, underneath low, promotion to standing index, one time, Arab champion, Tabatakai, na I lost this fight and me no been training good lem na me play so me so twin at this la. Yeah, but me go back no place, me go start no place I think four years. Me go start no place go on all talk sabe lo 8 month tournament there now. Me black comeback, me come on team Arab now. Come back on team Arab now, so this is my comeback. No, let's think into low one man. The Oceania fights promotion on been setting one block fight for me. Me fight boxing too. Yeah, the short notice now me can play too. The, me retire. It was my fight, but me retire too. This time.
2: This time must plant a discipline. You must put him consider lo come back na fight can awesome after 4 years.
3: Yes, me put him more effort the training. This time me rouse some plan habit for me. Let me change. Before I used to rush the fight. Iman do rush the fight. Yeah. Now I must say me harim totok do all the man sa comment na trainers do me too. Once totok no me you must play also. So me just like play professional na play. Using mind na play.
2: Na last one play last fight bri you must win one play award or in a story lo this la. You put him no Facebook na him go viral yeah.
3: Yes. This la fight them. Me fight them. Me win him. Man of the tournament, the 70 kg man of the tournament, which yes, me give one man go one because all sabe we still champion no side the kickboxing.
2: Alongside blow one of something will come up lo autonomous region blow Bougainville. Emma's big plus meaning big plus something through lo you or lo representing region blow you.
3: Yeah, like going through independence this line. That's what they say kind of semi representing my Arab na disla mi apim plag polman hamama sutru lo tami put mi bla puti plag wan tap gena do kickboxing am kaino simen pe first time lo all come inside lo 8 men tournament lo professional level the full team all come
2: na one example all award you win him so far long competition you been take part long in
3: yeah me been so win him all medals like silver medals for PNG game na hit do me too. One man sa one belt. How miss a fight? Miss a fight go through. I'm on PNG games. Nakaman tapo la on semi pro fight yeah. Mixing all award like trophies, on medal, money. This la.
2: You get some plan tapo tournament where you look forward again.
3: Yeah, this la fight. Me bla fight them. Me bla go through lo. The final semi now. Bambla ko final semi, no 8 men tournament. Bambla ready leme mas by August. Him em hit four. Bambla go stably lilo Arab, na bambla come back again lo. Most people can play. That will be you know seven by August.
2: Na Arab ikat all boxing association or this kind where you said member Logan too.
3: Yeah, Arab ikat now miss around them trainer do me yet original trainer do him starting me. Me probably know what to talk lo. This la lo kirap me back. Kickboxing lo bogan bilam bin sleep. I mean 9 years. Me probably stop so. Plenty interested people, all boys, all young youths and all young blood married to all he like joining back. All like him bumper kirap me back and kickboxing lo Arab.
2: And we now belong 70 kg fighter of the tournament, Innocent Gimots. E talk talk. Now radio brain them tasan me play got long bring me come long harem blue plate te maki mol get a one walk here long ABC Radio Australia one talk program me hilda when me talk big but thank you na ma master awesome you play stop one time me play na bunga me play one kind time tomorrow long na play harem blue display program and tasol you play look out to me play at good stop safe na bye bye now.
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5: The Cuban Revolution is particularly personal for Alina Fernandez. When she was 10 years old, she found out that her father was none other than the island's leader, Fidel Castro. Revolution's Daughter, the documentary, is telling the story of the uprising and the legacy through Alina's eyes and of other expatriates who've never stopped feeling or being Cuban. And with us now, Alina Fernandez and also the director of the documentary, Thaddeus Matula. Kia ora, thank you both of you for being with us.
6: Thank you for having us.
5: Alina, I would like to start with you because Why was it that you weren't told that your father was Fidel Castro until you were 10 years old? What was it like to find out then?
7: Ladies first, right?
5: That's right.
7: Well, yes. How can I say this? When I was born, my mother was married to Orlando Fernandez, which name I carry until today. And it took like a few years for Orlando to leave the country after the triumph of the revolution, like mostly half of the middle class. And I kind of consider him my father. I don't know. I think that you don't speak to a child about those subjects until it's a little bit of a grown-up. And 10 years old is not much, but it's the time in Cuba in which you change schools. And my mother said that she was afraid of anyone else coming and telling me before her. I think that was the main reason.
5: What was Fidel Castro like as a father?
7: Well, I would say that he was much more concerned about his leadership over the country than about parenthood, for sure. We had Fidel Castro so many hours talking on TV almost every day that it was no way to ask yourself what he was. He was omniscient and omnipresent.
5: Did you have a sense of him before you knew that you were so intimately connected?
7: Yes, I did. Actually, it wasn't a big surprise because he was a presence at the house, mostly at night, late night. He was a very late night person. So I wasn't too surprised. I could see love in there somewhere between my mother and him, yes.
5: Nonetheless, how do you grasp the enormity of something like this when you are 10 years old? How did you begin to understand this impact?
7: It wasn't a joyful news. It didn't change anything. Our life, you know, the generation that was born with the revolution went through a lot of turmoil and changes and drastically and dramatical changes in the way of life. So I think it was an add-on. Everything was pretty hectic around me. And my feeling, as I remember, wasn't of happiness. I kind of was attached emotionally to the father that left and my sister. So, and then I discovered that almost everyone around me knew, even my best friends. So it was a little bit of a feeling of betrayal.
5: That's a lot to take on board when you're that young.
7: I don't know. I mean, changing identities, it didn't happen only to me. As I say, there was no time to be too personal or introspective. Everything was hectic, building the revolution, you know, 24 hours.
5: What do you remember about discussions that you had with your father at all? Did you ever challenge him? Did you ever have loving moments? Okay. What was it like?
7: Yes, everything of a little bit. Loving moments were not, we're speaking about the 50s. It wasn't what it is today that you embrace and kiss all the time. You know, parents used to be more distant or their education was that way. But yes, we had, I would say, tender moments when I was a small child. And then, of course, when you grow up and you become an adolescent, you start to ask uncomfortable questions, for sure.
5: What sorts of things did you take issue with him over?
7: I mean, you know, that revolution around that was supposed to ameliorate people's lives wasn't too much accomplished in that sense. Food was very scarce from the beginning. Since 1962, Cuba lives in a rationing booklet that is lasting until today, 67 years later. So those type of questions that make a child uncomfortable with its surroundings. But I wasn't the type of confrontational person. I've always been pretty nice and discovered very soon that it was useless to confront him.
5: Hmm. You decided to leave in 1993. what tipped that decision for you?
7: We are so far away, and explaining Cuba is so difficult. But we need to think about the end of the Soviet Union in 1989. That makes our life really, really impossible. The end of the subsidy of the Russians showed that the Cuban economy was a black hole, and life became in Cuba even more difficult than it has been until that point in time. So people felt so bad that I suddenly became afraid that something might happen to my daughter and to me. Because even if we didn't have any press in Cuba, we still don't have, people knew somehow that I was related to the person that they considered responsible for what, for everything that was going on. So I really began to be scared. I was also on the dissident side, so that didn't make my life easier. And that's when the opportunity came. It's not because I didn't try before. It's just that I had to wait until 1993 to, you know, to try to leave the country, escape the country.
5: How did you finally make that escape?
7: That escape was possible with help from the outside, from personal friends.
5: But it involved wigs, it involved disguises?
7: Yes, it involved everything. It involved falsifying a passport, somebody that gave that passport voluntarily. It involved a trip to Cuba of three Spanish tourists that helped me out. It involved a lot of people. It was quite delicate. And we had a Paris Match journalist in place just, you know, to be able to refuse that I was allowed to leave and cover the whole process. So it was an adventure, the biggest adventure of my life, disgracefully having to leave your country that way.
5: What was your reaction to being forced into this in some ways? And what was your father's reaction to you leaving?
7: I think he wasn't very happy because I actually escaped. And it seems, or I've been told, that he had some violent reaction to it, but nothing else. It was possible. You know, I must say that so many thousands of Cuba had left the country in raft and got themselves in the Strait of Florida full of sharks, that me living in a plane was almost a luxury trip.
5: When was the last time you spoke to him?
7: Many, many years ago. I think we broke a personal relationship when I was around 29, 30 years old. It was a personal decision, really. You try to become the woman you are, the mother you are, the Cuban you are, and you want to escape that shadow. So it's not easy, but I spent a lot of years trying to do that. Not very successful, but I finally had to escape.
5: How hard was it to escape and to build that new life for you and for your daughter, but still staying true to your Cuban roots, but then also while trying to step outside of that shadow?
7: Because we are, in some way, we are a different exile. We were forced to leave. It wasn't a choice, right? The circumstances push us out. And I don't know, I learn English easily, and then all you need is a job and a roof. And in the case of Miami, you need something to go around. So we call the first car transportation, because it's always going to be an old thing. And little by little, you work and you employ yourself and you push your children. And really, it's been a successful story.
5: You've spoken out against Castro's regime for years, for decades. Some in the film refer to him as a despot, as a dictator, but he is still seen by many as a hero around the world. What would you say to people who still idolize Fidel Castro?
7: I think that always, always you have to scratch what is written or what is real behind the legend, and trying to find the information that is really truthful. But these days, as you say, everything is so manipulated, and for sure he had become the symbol of this polarized world right now in politics. It is fear, I don't know, but he was a real big influence in many, many countries in the world. Fidel Castro has been present in every independence movement or guerrilla or war, almost in this hemisphere and others too. So the legend comes from somewhere.
5: It sure does. Alina, thank you for talking to us. Thaddeus Matula, I'm going to come to you now. You are the director of the documentary Revolution's Daughter. Tell us about the first time that you met Alina.
6: Oh, boy. So I've been living in Austin for years. And when Alina had written her book, there was a law firm in Austin that represented her or the book in some way. And through that, her story kind of became connected to some producers in Austin interested in eventually doing a film on her story. And I knew them by way of a couple of levels of distance. And as I got to know them, I was interested in what they were doing with the film eventually, and through that I was able to meet Alina in terms of how her story would be told. And it was actually after I had moved away from Austin, I came back and she was flown in as we were sort of working on that eventual production. And it was a fascinating, you know, getting to know her. We spoke on the phone or on Zoom or maybe it was Skype even back then a couple times before we met in person. Mm. But then when we did meet, it was sort of I don't know. I've always felt very comfortable with Alina, and at the same time, you know, my presuppositions, I guess, have been not as much there. I've been very cognizant of not attempting to think that I can know her story without asking the questions first. Mm-hmm. I did have thoughts about Cuba and about her father, and a lot of them were incorrect because I did not live the experience, and it was very fascinating. When I met her in person, I also got to meet her daughter and her granddaughter all at the same time, and so to understand these generations and why she made her escape, her move, was for these generations that I was meeting at the same time was also quite moving. And to sort of understand the experience that they had and how it was represented as well of a larger Cuban experience, and to be fascinated already with the extent of what I didn't know. You know, I thought that I was enlightened in the way that I viewed Cuba, because I didn't view it in this like Russia's arm in right next door, and that is it's the enemy or whatnot. Growing up in the States, I felt like I know a little bit more, but I'm glad that I am fascinated to always unlearn or just know that the extent of my knowledge is limited by the extent of my experience, and to find them sort of so willing to share what their life was. Obviously, that's why we were meeting. But still, to get these stories and to sort of understand a picture of Cuba from the inside was fascinating. And it's been a real gift in my life to get to know this amazing woman that we have on the radio with us.
5: New Zealanders will recognise the name Gloria Estefan. We played a little bit of her music earlier in the programme. Another member of the Cuban expat community over in Miami. I didn't know much about her backstory, but her father took part in the Bay of Pigs invasion. Tell us a little bit about sort of her place in this.
6: Well, so this is, again, something that we can bring in Alina for, because we don't go into it in the film, but Alina's daughter, who is a brilliant, brilliant woman, she went to Harvard, but she, like a lot of Cubans, has the ability to dance. And she spent a year, or I don't know how long, Alina can tell us, as a backup dancer on one of Gloria Estefan's tours. And so they were able to get to know each other, both Alina's daughter and Alina herself, and in terms of getting Gloria to be in the film, we had Alina reach out, and Gloria was very kind to be in this, and obviously it always helps to bring people to a story when there are people that you recognize, and obviously there are very few that are as recognizable as Gloria, especially to her generation, transcendent.
5: Something else I did want to ask you about, Thaddeus, is some of the puppetry in the documentary, which is used to such great effect. It is a story in itself. It is also symbolic, if you like, of a broader story. Tell us about why you wanted to include this.
6: Well, you know, the thing was, is that Alina asked me to direct this. The way we had gotten to know each other was what eventually became a scripted documentary. I mean, a scripted film, excuse me. And they had gone through a number of filmmakers talking to them, and they were looking for a Latin director. And I'm you're listening on the radio. I am clearly not Latin, if you could see me. And we had gone down a line a bit, and she trusted me, and eventually, when the opportunity for a documentary came up, she said that she didn't want to do it, but if they were, that she only wanted me. And so this led me on a journey to figure out, to repay that trust, you know. And so what was the story that she wanted to tell? And so I asked her, okay, What are the most important things about you being involved in this documentary to you? And she said it was very important that she keep the story of Cuba alive, and secondly, that it not just be one voice, that it be several voices. And so I had one rule, which was I came, you know, it was like, Alina is available to be interviewed on this day, so come into Miami and do that. And I asked her before we got there, well, who are some people that whose voices you want us to hear? And so there's if you've seen the film, there's a scene in the film where there's herself and two other people. Those are two of her closest friends, and one's a painter and one's an art dealer. And those that was the first weekend we filmed. And when we took a break between that little shoot of the threesome there, Alina and her friend Sylvia, they were speaking very animatedly and with such great joy about what they had done the other night. And I asked them, I don't speak much Spanish or any Spanish, and they told me about seeing this puppeteer in the neighborhood there in Little Havana, who did these marionette shows that, you know, the man built his own marionettes, and he did these shows out of his garage in Little Havana. And I just was moved, and I said, we have to have this in the film. And so, you know, the way we did this film is with there wasn't an urgency to have it out, because the producers of this film are also the producers of the scripted film I was speaking of, and so there was always that going on. And so I would go to Miami every few months, and we'd do a weekend or 4 days of shooting, and a year and a half later, we eventually had this this opportunity to shoot with the marionette scene. We interviewed the marionette maker prior to that, and or I can't remember how it worked out, but I knew him, and it was just go ahead, sorry.
5: I was just going to say, absolutely fantastic. Unfortunately, the tyranny of the news pips are upon us. But Thaddeus Matula, thank you so much for your time. Also, a big thank you to Alina Fernandez, Fidel Castro's daughter, who we were talking to, and Revolution's daughter on At Dock Edge.
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0: RNZ News at 11 o'clock. Good morning. Atamariye, I'm Evie Ashton. Families and supporters of the victims of Hamas's deadly October 7th attacks on Israel in 2023 have marked 1,000 days since the massacre. They're demanding an inquiry by Prime Minister Benjamin Netanyahu's government. The ABC's Matthew Dorn reports from Jerusalem.
1: In the early hours of the morning, Hamas fighters poured over the Gaza border, killing 1,200 people in Israel, taking 250 hostage and shocking the nation. On the grim milestone, Israelis have taken to the streets to demand an independent inquiry into the failures leading to the attack, something the Israeli Prime Minister has to this point rejected. And while the demands for accountability are resonating in Israel, they are also echoing around the world too, particularly given all that's happened since, with more than 73,000 Palestinians killed in Gaza, many civilians including children, and the territory left in ruin.
0: Separatist rebels say they've shot dead a US pilot and set his plane on fire in Indonesia's Papua region. The West Papua National Liberation Army says they've killed Nicholas F. Gosselin after he landed in the Highland Papua province yesterday. The separatists claim civilian pilots have been ferrying Indonesian troops into the region. Rebel commander Elkios Kobach spoke to the ABC and had this message for the Indonesian government.
2: Today my soldiers and I shot down and burned a plane and shot the pilot. This is all me and my troops. If you want to find us, find us. Do not comb through civilians. If you want to evacuate his body, then the president, the Yahukimo regent and the chief of parliament must come by themselves.
0: New Zealand pilot Philip Mertens was freed in 2024 after a year and a half in captivity in West Papua. Meridian Energy claims the climbing cost of power will be short-lived, but accepts households are under pressure. New rules mean major power companies now need to offer households and small businesses cheaper rates for off-peak electricity. The Energy Minister, Simeon Brown, says Jen Taylor's use of a blanket price has been unfair on customers. The Chief Executive of Meridian, Mike Roan, says it's investing heavily in electricity regeneration, which will eventually bring costs down. He says households struggling with power costs can contact the company. The Green Party says the government is trying to eliminate the right of New Zealanders to challenge companies on climate harms. Legislation to prevent civil litigation over climate change passed its first reading at Parliament yesterday. The bill essentially blocks iwi leader Mike Smith's case against major greenhouse gas emitters. The government says the litigation was causing uncertainty for businesses, but Green MP Steve Abel says the principle of common law is that everyone is equal and the government has been lobbied by big companies to extinguish a citizen's rights. An environmental group is hailing a High Court decision on the Orange Ruffy fishery as a significant victory. The court found a minister's decision in 2023 on the catch limit for the long-lived deep-sea fish was unlawful. Mary Argue reports.
3: In 2023, the catch limit for Orange Ruffy was reduced by 40%. But the High Court has found that decision was unlawful because then-Fisheries Minister Rachel Brooking failed to consider protection for important environments, such as spawning grounds. The Environmental Law Initiative says it's a significant win and will affect future catch limit decisions for all species. Seafood NZ says it's working through the findings. Fisheries Minister Shane Jones says further action has been taken in response to sustainability concerns since the 2023 decision, and the court did not direct him to remake it.
0: And about 1,500 people have been evacuated from campsites along France's Mediterranean coast as wildfires burn nearer. Thousands of firefighters are battling the blazes on land left parched during last week's historic heatwave in Europe. TV images show warehouses and a yacht ablaze near the Spanish border. France's Prime Minister Sébastien Lecornu says nearly 7,000 fires have broken out since the start of the summer season, with nearly 9,000 hectares already burned. High temperatures and drought conditions are expected to continue, with more extreme heat forecast for next week. That's the news. Koe ngā ngā putuputu kōrero. A short forecast is next.
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0: The forecast from Met Service to midnight tonight. For Northland, mainly fine weather, isolated showers in the north and east. Auckland to Manawatu, including Coromandel, Bay of Plenty and the Central High Country. Also Gisborne, Hawke's Bay and Wairarapa. Fine weather for most, areas of frost and fog morning and night. From Horowhenua to Wellington, mostly cloudy with isolated showers. Nelson and Marlborough, fine this morning with frosts. Then cloudy periods from the afternoon with a few showers about Nelson and the Marlborough Sounds. For Canterbury, fine weather apart from a few areas of morning fog or low cloud. Otago and Southland, high cloud increasing. A few spots of rain for Southland and Queenstown Lakes. From Buller to Fiordland, a few showers turning to rain in Fiordland and southern Westland this afternoon, with some heavy falls from this evening. And at Ekohu, Chatham Islands, cloudy spells. The time is 6 minutes past 11. We'll have news headlines on the half hour.
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8: Stop laughing, Jeremy.
9: I'm not laughing, I'm just sort of snickering.
8: It's Friday.
9: It is Friday.
8: You've got some cracking music for us shortly. About 11:30, our comedians are in. It is James Nokise and Donna Brookbanks today. They found something to laugh about in the world. Plenty, I hope. Well, apparently the milk bottle dude is back in Alexandra. Half a bottle of kind of flavoured milk gets left on, I think. Oh. Like a Bowser at the service station there. Like, it's just a mystery what's happening.
9: Like the guy who's leaving sausages in somebody's letterbox. Well, you know,
8: I think it's more like there's just nowhere else to put the leftover half bottle of flavoured milk. Why don't you drink the whole bottle, take it home, put it in the fridge?
9: Lactose intolerant?
8: Who knows? About 11:45, Sam Ackerman's in with a lineup of sport for the weekend. Gosh, it's getting busy. Wimbledon's on. Wimbledon, the All Blacks, you know, the All Blacks thing.
9: Tour de France.
8: The football thing. Tour de France.
9: She's all on. There you are.
8: Okay. Good morning to Jeremy Taylor from Slowboat Records.
9: Kia ora, Catherine.
8: What is moving you musically today?
9: Hopefully we've found some things that will spark a little bit of joy. The first thing is a record that came out last week, and I just think this is tremendous fun. This is a compilation that is called Stax Does the Beatles. Stax, of course, the great American soul records label. And that thing of sort of thinking about like songs as just material rather than your personal artistic expression necessarily, but so many terrific versions of Beatles songs by Black American artists. I'm thinking about somebody like Donny Hathaway doing Jealous Guy, and this Aretha Franklin doing Let It Be, but this collects a whole bunch of things on the Stax record label, some of them very well known and some of them less so. The album is called Stax Does the Beatles. Guess what? It does exactly what it says on the tin. This is Otis Redding with an alternate take of the Beatles track Day Tripper.

0: the unmistakable voice of Otis Redding doing the Beatles. Day Tripper from the album Stax does the Beatles. It's sort of a nice way of sort of giving back, because I guess the Beatles drew so much inspiration from American soul and R&B records. So, and then they created this wealth of material that these artists went out and performed. This some fantastic tracks on this. I could have played you 10 minutes of Isaac Hayes, but that would have used up just about all the time. There's people like Carla Thomas, the Barclays, Booker T. But the other one we're going to play is somebody that I know very, very little about. And it's actually a cover of You Look At My Badge.
1: I'm looking at your I Love Ringo badge. Like,
0: last Thursday.
1: How long has that been in the drawer?
0: Last Thursday was Global Beatles Appreciation Day.
1: And you had to pick your favourite Beatle.
0: Well, we've actually still got some left if anybody wants to come and grab one. But that, so there was I Love Paul, I Love George, I Love Ringo, I Love the other one, John, and I Love Beatles. And it was, you know, people are quite tribal about it. And I reckon back a few years, everyone would have gone, I Love John, because John was sort of the cool one. And now, I Love for Ringo. Hey. Catherine, got to tell you.
1: Anyway, I interrupted you. Where are we going next?
0: We're going to play another track from this fine set that's called Stax Does the Beatles. This is somebody that I don't actually know very much about, but it's a version of George Harrison track called My Sweet Lord. This is JG Williams, My Sweet Lord, from the album Stax Does the Beatles.

should have sent down a special prayer for some of these politicians we have. Because, Lord, they have the world in such an uproar, but I don't have to tell you, you know all about it. And, Lord, send a special prayer for some of these lawmakers we have, Lord. Because some of them don't even know what justice is. And, Lord, I want to ask you to send a special prayer for all of my brothers.

0: Now that is a voice.
1: Hell of a voice, eh? Bit of a falsetto. I always sort of think I like men's voices that sound kind of like women and vice versa.
0: It's just singing voices.
1: Yeah, just people's like...
0: High and low.
1: The voice is a form of very, very pure expression. It's one of the things that I think we most relate to.
0: Sopranos are so,
1: yeah.
0: I was, the purity of the notes that they sing.
1: I was one of those before nature took its course.
0: Were you?
1: Catherine,
0: I there can you go. See you doing
1: just
0: that.
1: Between you and I, tight trousers. I can still get up there from time to time. So that's terrific. Really enjoying that. It's called Stax Does the Beatles. Whole bunch of American soul artists doing Beatles songs. Now,
0: beautiful.
1: Next selection.
0: Speaking of voices, here we go.
1: Boy, oh boy, really cracking out the big guns today. Sometimes I sort of bemoan the fact that all I do is play sort of like reissue-y kind of things, and I congratulate myself on doing all new releasey things. These are actually all new releasey things, but they're things from a while ago. So this next selection, the album is called The Montreux Years Live. It is Roberta Flack. It's a collection of recordings that she made at the Montreux Jazz Festival. She first played there in 1971 and her last show there was in 2008. They're just such wonderful songs and she's a terrific singer. This is one of those things that I remember very, very vividly from growing up. We had the Killing Me Softly record and it had a gatefold sleeve that was like a grand piano that opened out and I just loved it. I just remember staring at it for hours. But we're going to play a couple of tracks from this, the iconic, I guess sort of a bit of a signature song of hers. It was actually written by Ewan McColl, the British folk singer, who is of course the father of Kirsty, the late Kirsty McColl. So this is from the newly released Montreux Years Live. This is Roberta Flack. This is The First Time Ever I Saw Your Face.

0: It's just so beautiful.
1: Got to commit to it, though, can't you?
0: She's just so committed.
1: They are non-fadey songs, Roberta Flack songs.
0: Yeah, yeah, they really are. Although we might test
1: we
0: that
1: might
0: theory.
1: We might have to fade the next one.
0: Test that theory the next one. I mean, there's a real artistry to, like, really delivering a song.
1: The voice is the main instrument in a song like that.
0: Absolutely is. And just her phrasing is so curious. Like, she sings so late. Something that people like Frank Sinatra did, it's how they just let you know that they're really feeling it by making it sound like they've forgotten to sing along. But we're going to play a bit of another one of her signature songs, I guess, the title track to the album. This is, again, this is from the Montreux Years Live. This is Roberta Flack. This is Killing Me Softly. Creaky chair.

0: bring me back.
1: Like I think Catherine's just nodded off a little bit. No chair dancing going on today,
0: is
1: there?
0: I've gone away to a lovely place.
1: Gentle swaying. So, but anyway, they're very, very lovely songs and very, very beautiful lovely versions of beautiful songs.
0: Masterclass in the use of a voice as an instrument. It's not quite syncopation you're talking about, is it? It's just sheer timing.
1: Yeah, and I guess just finding a sort of a fresh angle on songs that she would have sung so many times. But, you know, people used to go to a live show and they go, it was great, it sounded just like the CD. And then, you know, that stopped being something that people were necessarily completely going for. But
0: well,
1: anyway,
0: you're getting right up to the moment with some brand new rockers next.
1: A spanking young band out of the UK.
0: And a new track, anyway.
1: Young Fellas, Power Trio. There is a new Rolling Stones album. It is out next Friday. The album is called Foreign Tongues. It is, of course, the Rolling Stones. The first single from it gets a physical release today. There's a 7-inch single and a CD single. Do you remember those? CD singles were such a huge thing. And they've largely disappeared.
0: No, I've never, ever had a CD single.
1: Really?
0: No. I remember the little 45s.
1: CD singles were very, very cheap. They were like, when I was in the UK, they were like, £2, and they had like four tracks on them maybe, and sometimes there were in a two-part kind of thing so they could get more sales and chart higher, but I don't think that's why they've done a physical release of this.
0: What are they going to do to us with this
1: whenever
0: track?
1: Anybody like the Rolling Stones, or we played the new Paul McCartney record a few weeks ago, it comes out and people go, this is the best Stones record since whatever, you know, whichever.
0: And?
1: Well, from what I can make out, it's pretty good. Sometimes I think they're all working with this guy called Andrew Watt, who's on the McCartney record as well, who I think they go...
0: specialises.
1: Well, he makes us sound contemporary. Okay. Like, he is aware of how things sort of sound. But this one seems to be tapping this solely ballady sort of thing of something like Memory Motel. And there's a little bit of the falsetto of something like Emotional Rescue. So this is the first single from the new Rolling Stones album, which is out next Friday. The single is out today. This is the Rolling Stones. It's called Jealous Lover.
0: Thank you, Jeremy.
1: Thanks, Catherine. Bye-bye. You too. Take care.

0: Jealous Lover, that is the Rolling Stones from the forthcoming album Foreign Tongues. Mixed reviews in the room and around about on that. We'll discuss that further in a moment. It's 11:30 on 9 to noon.
1: News and information you can trust. 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
2: Atamarie, I'm Evie Ashton. People in Israel have been marking 1,000 days since Hamas launched its deadly attack on southern Israel in October 2023, with vigils and protests around the country. Indonesian officials are working to verify reports that a Papuan rebel group has killed an American pilot. People have been evacuated from campsites along France's Mediterranean coast because of wildfires triggered by last week's heatwave. And a West Auckland primary school is closing three classrooms where puzzling smells have been getting into children's hair and clothing. After 2 years of tests, Whenuapai School has finally isolated the source to fennels, likely in the ground under the rooms. Those are the headlines on RNZ National. Our next full bulletins and midday report.
3: 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We find out if the New Zealand music community have saved Auckland venue Neck of the Woods. Liao shares some stories from their recent UK tour. And Jin Wigmore discusses her move home to New Zealand and new business venture while picking songs on the mixtape. 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
0: 29 minutes to 12 on 9 to noon. Sports still will come a bit later, but right now, waiting patiently in the Tamaki Makaurau Auckland studio, it's Kia ora korua and welcome to James Nokise and Donna Brookbanks.
4: Morena.
5: Kia ora.
0: You weren't loving that Stones track too much.
5: Wow. It's my favourite 1980s track from the Motown R&B experience that I've heard for quite some time.
0: They're amazing, though, the longevity, eh? It's just like, never say never, never give up, never stop performing, right?
5: Yes, but but also, like, you know when your uncles, like, have too much to drink at the family get-together and just start jamming in the garage? Oh. I feel like we just heard the recording of that.
0: Harsh.
4: I thought it was the Bee Gees.
0: Oh,
5: it sounded. I feel that's harsher. That's a harsher comment.
0: It felt a little slowed down, a bit like, you know, Mick on stage is full pace, full bore. It's like we've just had to modify the speed a bit for, you know.
4: So he can do it sitting down if he needs to. Yeah. But how old would he be? He'd be like 100, right?
0: No.
4: Surely. No. No? Okay.
0: I'm just having a quick Google.
4: Sorry
0: Talk
4: for being
0: yourselves.
4: So young.
5: I mean, look I think it'll be a great track to pull out at 1 o'clock in the morning and, you know, go, hey, this is, have you heard that new Rolling Stone? My favourite part was when they went, you know, like that last Rolling Stones album, and no one can remember the last Rolling Stones album.
0: I thought you were going to say pull it out at 2 in the morning and turn it up and up and up because you want your guests to leave.
4: But. Yeah.
0: He's 82 and we need to show some respect.
5: That's true.
0: Yeah. James, respect to the people who've just emailed us saying that they want to get $50 to you somehow. Let me elaborate.
4: Please.
5: I'm not against this. But the Ministry of Arts, Culture, Heritage.
0: Yeah, no,
4: police.
0: That's fine. We saw James at the Edinburgh Comedy Festival in 2022. He was the best we saw by far. You pay by donation, but it had to be cash, which we didn't have on us at the time. So if it's $50, it should be more like $65 or $67.50 by now, don't you think?
5: I mean, just with interest, I think that's fair.
0: And also turning pounds or whatever into dollars. I think it's going to be at least a hundy. Come on.
5: That's lovely. Let me pay it on and say, hey, go use that money to see a local artist's show. I reckon that'll get you a couple of tickets. So go do that, and thank you so much.
4: Oh my gosh, I'm dead now. That's the cutest interaction I've ever heard.
0: You'd also take the $50, wouldn't you, Donald?
5: RNZ needs the $50, though, so if you just want to bring it into the office, funding's really drying up here.
0: What's going on? What's making you laugh a bit this week?
4: I'll tell you my favourite story of the week, shall I? Okay. pause for agreement. Nope. I don't know about you guys, but I've always kind of wondered how, you know, scamming companies sort of work. And it turns out they're kind of just like real companies. There's a story about a man who decided to join a SAM syndicate in Cambodia, but he was fired after 3 days for poor performance, which I thought was... They've clearly got standards. Which
0: it's like little horrible cubicles where you're sitting there like any other little horrible cubicle just on the phone just ruining people's lives.
4: Yeah, but they... He couldn't make any successful scam calls. So
0: he kept saying, don't listen to me, don't do this.
4: He'd be like me on a scam call. I'd be like, I'm so sorry, but can I have some money, please? If you can't, don't worry about it. Honestly, it's fine. Like, please. But
5: maybe he was too literal. He was just like, they were like, look, remember, this is a scam. And he was like, gotcha. And then he's calling up, hello, this is a scam.
0: Could you give me your bank account number, please? Have you ever told a scammer off? I mean, normally with the phone ones, hopefully normally pick them. There was one who just got me for a minute. It was the old, you know, someone's using your bank card, not that yes. I know which one, to buy an iPhone right now sort of thing. And they had me for about 10 seconds, and then I just gave them a full-blown Nana lecture about why they should use their talents and stop ripping off innocent people. I just sounded like someone's grandma.
4: Imagine if you changed their life, if they were like, you know what? What am I doing here, actually? Oh. I can play the piano really well. Oh. I love that.
0: I don't think that's what happened. I
5: want to thank you, Catherine, because
0: nasty.
5: that phone call meant a lot to me. And I did. I went to the Edinburgh Fringe Festival in 2022 in the end. And
0: did a whole set on it.
4: Yeah. So good. James.
0: Yeah.
4: But I will say that he began memorising the script they give him to deliver to the victims, but he was unable to deliver the lines confidently enough.
0: Bless like the heart. Whole, someone's using your card to buy an iPhone right now, yeah. Just was not coming out.
4: Apparently not. And
0: it's like some scammers ringing you right now. Sorry. Yeah. Oh, dear.
4: But that $50...
5: wait on a second. It's putting a whole new light. We would like to give James $50 if he can send his bank account details.
0: We did say that's probably not the way this should happen. However, if they want to send the $50 here...
4: Yeah? Lunch on you, Catherine.
0: Have you ever sort of... You get the old phone scam? You're probably the wrong demographic to even get the phone scam. You probably get it through, I don't know.
5: Oh, no, but I get them occasionally, always from overseas, sometimes from a call centre. The number... Usually you could tell off the number, can't you? Because it's like, this call is coming from Morocco or like somewhere. Mm.
0: But occasionally, not if you're on a landline.
5: No, not on a landline. But yeah, my phone will go off. The problem is because I'm so international, sometimes it'll come from somewhere.
4: Darling.
5: Thank you. Check my air points. Thank you. But the calls will sometimes come from countries I've been to, and I'll be like, oh, you know, Australia or the UK. And you go, oh, okay. And then you pick up, and then it's, you know, we are financial advisors and we've got stock things. And I did lose it one night because it interrupted a phone call that I was in with a friend, and I went, oh, I think this might be a booker, I need to just take this. And it was a scammer, and I went off and like said, get your manager, and then a manager came on board, and I was like, well, this is next level scamming. And then I got into a fight with the manager and said I was calling the police, and
0: you
5: I had no intention. I had no intention of calling the police, and I realized I was trying to scam the scammer into just apologizing.
4: It's genius.
5: And they didn't. And it was a very... And then I realized that they were probably just wanting me to stay on the phone. So I jumped off. And then they called back. And I was...
4: What kind of maniac answers a phone number they don't know?
5: Freelance artists.
4: This is why my career is fully stagnated.
0: Well, let's talk about, you know, scandals in other parts of the country. In Alexandra.
4: Yes. They're back.
0: What do you think is going on with the half-filled kind of, what is it, flavoured milk bottle thing going on there?
4: Nikisa has a theory.
5: I have a small theory on this. Mm-hmm. I think it starts off simple and gets quite complicated. I think it's weed in a nutshell. I think marijuana is involved in this. But also, I've looked at the lovely young woman, I hope that doesn't sound too patronising, who is involved in tracking down the crimes.
4: Poppy Prendergast.
5: Amazing name for fighting crime, by the way. And my theory is this. It's her. And it's not, she doesn't know, right? Because she looks like a wholesome detective. And I think what's happening is she's having little something to take the edge off at night. And then this whole new Jekyll and Hyde persona is coming out. And she's the one leaving the milk bottles half empty around because the weed wears off. And then she's not aware that she is committing these crimes.
0: Are you saying you can get the munchies for flavoured milk?
5: Look, I'm not aware of your aware of the history.
0: I think we need to just apologise to Poppy Prendergast if it doesn't.
5: Yeah,
4: look, she's a horticulturalist as well.
5: Yeah, yeah. So We're just saying.
4: She's very cool, actually. I follow her.
0: Let's listen to Poppy.
6: The most recent one was a whole clutch of different milk products left on top of the fuel pump. So there was flavoured milk, larger and smaller bottles. And actually, it has escalated because this time round there was a bottle of yogurt. I just want him to put them in the bin.
0: Poppy, your gold.
6: I just want him to put them in the bin.
0: You're gold, Poppy, and we take back all those false accusations and insinuations.
4: Yogurt, he's got to. Is the issue that there's no bin?
0: And like he's getting through his flavoured milk at some ungodly hour of the morning or night, and sometimes a yogurt.
5: How do we know it's a he? What man do you know who's gone? I need yogurts at 2 o'clock in the morning.
4: To be fair, I don't know anyone that's gone. I need yogurt at 2 o'clock in the morning.
0: Poppy said it was a man, so I wonder if there'll be some whispers around town. But where's the CCD footage? Can you get anywhere in New Zealand anymore without having your every move filmed? You can in Alexandra, apparently.
4: I feel like it would be a shame to find out, because I feel this story comes up. I'm sure I talked about this with you last time it was in the news, Catherine, and Radar. And it comes up every couple of years, and if it got solved, I, for one, would be quite sad.
0: Okay. No flavoured milk was harmed in the production of this. Leading the front page of the Alexandra Chronicle today. Okay. What else cracked you up? What's caught your attention, James?
5: There's something I've experienced a little bit of. It's a year at sea. So there's this retired teacher, Sharon Lane. She left California to live on the Odyssey cruise ship in the summer of 2025, and she's still there. And she's having a great life. She lives permanently on the cruise ship now. And that's it. That's what she's doing. Just going around the world on this cruise ship.
0: Lots of people do, James. Apparently, like they actually kind of buy the cabin.
4: Yeah, to live in. Like that's their home.
5: On the one hand, I'm not necessarily against it. As opposed, you got to stay sane somehow. It's stimulating. You see the world if you've saved up the money. On the other hand, I have worked on cruise ships, and that cabin fever is a real thing, and cruise ships are definitely a vibe.
4: Especially because the first cabin she got had no windows.
0: She upgraded to a windowy cabin.
4: You'd have to.
0: A little porthole.
5: Well, now it depends what level of the ship you are on with that cabin window. Because I've been in the cabin where you're almost at the water level, and that is very freaky.
0: Also, are there different comedians every time? Is there different kind of bingo people? Like, the entertainment, how much does this vary?
5: My experience is it rotates every few days. So you go on, either you or the audience rotate on a ship. But on one of those kind of ships, I imagine that every week they'd have new performers coming on and going off.
0: It's funny how we do this on cruise ships, isn't it? Like, you wouldn't just go and sit in a car or something
4: Are you a cruise ship gal?
0: No.
4: No, neither am I.
0: I know people who love them.
4: It's a thing.
0: But why, if you're going to go all the way to Europe or wherever, wouldn't you want to spend a bit more time on land rather than just,
4: go
0: down to some of the local shops and back
4: Sharon
0: to the buffet?
4: Sharon Lane doesn't get off the boat.
5: No.
4: She doesn't even, she's like in a room that's travelling around on water, but then she won't get off and see the sights, and she won't go to the plays or the comedy.
0: She's seen them all before?
4: Maybe. Just go and sit by the sea.
0: Are they a rough crowd, James? I know a few comedians. This is part of the professional suite.
5: Yes, it is. When you get into international waters, there are certain laws.
0: There aren't any laws.
4: Yeah.
0: So
4: the law is
5: they fall by
4: no
5: the
4: laws.
5: Side, and that means that patrons can consume alcohols to levels which can make things very interesting. I have performed stand up for 45 minutes in the middle of a storm in a completely packed bar with a couple of hundred people where I was like Mick Jagger, and that I was very loud and staggering from side to side of the stage while trying to.
4: Weird you had no top on for it as well.
5: Look, that was the vibe. That was the cruise ship.
0: Right. Was it worth $50?
5: There were definitely people trying to put $50 in my pants, and I was like, it's not that kind of show. And they were like, then why are you gyrating? And I'm like, because we're in like 12 meter swells.
0: What a nightmare. You obviously don't get too much seasickness, I hope, or this story's just going to go from bad to worse.
5: No, but I did hide in my cabin for the rest of the cruise.
0: Oh man. Look, what do we make of Tay Tay's wedding plans? I think the latest is they are married.
4: I know, I just saw. Sneaky.
0: So what's, you know, what's going on with the whole kind of let's shut down, it's a Times Square, isn't it?
4: No, it's Madison. Oh. Madison Square. Oh my gosh. Madison Square Garden.
0: Oh, okay.
4: Which is massive. What a massive place to have a wedding. Not very private, I wouldn't have thought either, or intimate for a wedding. But yeah, it's like a few day event, I believe. And
0: 20,000 fans went to Sylvester Stone's wedding.
4: Do you know what? I thought that was Sylvester Stallone for a long time before.
0: Sly Stones. That's why I just made the same mistake.
4: Yeah, very okay. Easy. His wedding, I read about this. It's amazing. He got married at Madison Square Gardens, and 20,000 fans attended. Yep, but there were a lot of things that didn't happen, like the Humane Society protested against plans to release 500 white doves in the arena, and the plan of having someone wear white wings and fly high up inside the garden via wires was dropped after they were asked to pay a $125,000 security bond. Also, they split up a few months later.
0: Oh,
4: so
0: dear. That's the problem with the expensive wedding, isn't it? And then everyone wants the gifts back. 20,000 of them back. 20,000 mixers and 20,000 plate and cutlery sets are to be returned. Look, you guys are probably too young to be Gen X, aren't you?
4: Yeah.
5: Sure.
4: Okay. Oh, you might be.
0: No, I'm an Xer.
4: No, not you. Nikise might be.
5: No,
4: Or are you a millennial?
5: Can I be honest? I don't know.
4: What year were you born?
5: It's early 80s.
0: No, you're too young. Nobody trusts you to change a tyre then.
4: Oh, we're the same age.
5: Well, he can't
4: even drive, I wouldn't trust him anywhere near my car.
5: Why is this an interrogation all of a sudden?
4: It's true, though.
5: I'm just environmentally conscious. Thank you very much.
4: Okay, mister. I'm flying all around the world. Blah, blah, blah.
5: Well, when you put it like that. yeah, it doesn't really
4: the
5: work. And
4: shifted.
5: I've just been talking about being on cruise ships.
0: The mood has shifted. So great to talk to both of you. Thanks for coming in.
4: Catherine.
0: Have great weekends. We'll get that $50 to you at least. Okay.
5: Thanks, Kat.
0: Thank you, James Nikise and Donna Brookbanks. Just after 13 minutes to midday, it is on 9 to noon. Well, there's a bit of sport on. There's one or two things happening this weekend. Isn't the Sam enough to fill the next 10 minutes, do you think? Good morning. Oh, he's not there. I'm going to be talking to myself about it all.
7: Oh, quite. It's the Madison Square Garden is like a big complex. It's not the gardens. There's not a range of gardens with floral pieces available to you. Just
0: look,
7: to be very
0: fancy
7: clear,
0: you garden, going to
7: stadium,
0: New York all the time.
7: No flowers, nature within sight.
0: Anyway, the wedding's already been had apparently, so now it's a celebration. So that's fine. The world needs more celebrations. Look,
7: hey, I love love. Good on them.
0: Yeah,
7: anyone
0: love,
7: who's
0: love
7: happy,
0: too.
7: Get amongst it.
0: Love love too, and certainly if you love sport, you're the proverbial amok this weekend. What should we start with? Everyone's waiting for this test to finally happen, the first test of the Dave Rennie series. What are you making both of the side, and what are you looking for in this opener against the French?
7: Yeah, really intriguing, some of the elements. Look, we've been waiting through to one of the latest announcements of an All Black side is in within the week that I can ever remember. So real anticipation builder, this one. A few things of major note to me. First of all, a very good side because everybody in All Blacks is very good. But if you didn't watch Super Rugby, there's a few elements to kind of look to as you get ready for the All Blacks test. Now, they've named a bloke called Will Jordan on the wing. Many consider Will Jordan not just the best fullback in New Zealand, but the best fullback in the world. And many other coaches previously, the Ian Fosters and the Scott Robertsons, also leaning on using Will Jordan, the best fullback in the world in some eyes, on the wing and got shouted down for it. Well, he's started the era, Dave Rennie, by picking him on the wing, where he is an exceptional winger who scores a crazy amount of tries. He's very, very good on the wing. It's allowed them to put Damien McKenzie, who can play either first five or at fullback. They've named him at fullback to give Ruben Love, the talented man who absolutely ripped up at Super Rugby this year in a very dominant Hurricane side. He finally gets the keys to the castle and he gets to run the ship from the 10 jersey. It's the main playmaker role. He'll be hooking up with a whole bunch of players from the Hurricanes in and around him. Cam Royd-Guard, the halfback, and Geordie Barrett just outside him in the second five role means that there'll be a lot of cohesion there. That is fantastic. But intriguing to see Will Jordan put into that same role with under Dave Rennie. He sees this chances. He keeps referring to things being optimistic with their attacking approach. That means he wants them to play what they see rather than feel too structured and play, okay, well, the game plan was to set up this many phases and then we'll do this. If they see it, he is backing this team to have a run. Hopefully we get the same kind of or a similar style to what we saw with the Hurricanes. Good attacking rugby, positive. That's what All Black fans love to see. Do we love test wins? Absolutely. But sometimes wins aren't enough for New Zealand rugby fans. So playing beautiful rugby would be handy too. Also of real interest, he's named the loose forward trio. Now, Peter Luckey has been named at six, Luke Jacobson at seven, and Artie Savia at eight. Now, you might go, these are just numbers. Well, the All Blacks coach says exactly the same thing. Most people are expecting Savia to be at seven. That is the role made famous by Richie McCaw, of course. It is a crucial role within a rugby field. Peter Luckey has played most of his footy at the eight jersey, and you would have thought that Luke Jacobson could go on the blind side with the flanker six jersey. But the way that it's played out, he's moving around. He said, listen, I'm not worried about the jersey numbers. You shouldn't either. I want them to get out there and play their natural games and be part of the job. Now, rugby traditionalists find that very difficult to take. So there will be some gnashing of teeth if it doesn't go well in that regard. But these guys have come into the job cycle as the All Blacks coaches when most of the other international coaches, Catherine, are 2 years into their gig and now they're starting. Everything's done on the four-year World Cup cycle, but the axing of Scott Robertson means these guys need to be given a chance to see what they got and put it out there. So we've got to give them some time and grace here. It's a very good side. I'm really surprised that Fihi Finianganofo was named on the bench top try scorer along with Josh Morby. They are absolute guns on the wing, but they have some very talented options to work with still. Fihi could make his debut from the bench.
0: Okay. Now, look, all the talk is netball. A week since the end of the domestic competition. It's just, you know, for one of the most popular participation sports in the country, whose tournaments, even sort of whose events, in fact, even some local events, regularly kind of pack out their stadiums. Why are we in the situation we are in with this sport? Still don't even know if we're going to have a 2027 competition, and at risk of, if not already, losing players overseas.
7: Yeah, it's not a risk. It's a fact. There are of the Silver Fern squad that's been picked for the Commonwealth Games. At least five or six of those players do come from New Zealanders playing over in the Aussie Super Netball competition. This was one of the best ANZ premierships in a long time. The quality of game was strong. There was kind of almost storylines, narratives, themes to actually be more consistent with talking about a game during a week. The level of performance from the top sides, including the Northern Mystics, who won the title in the end, was fantastic. As it stands, there is no guarantees that there is a comp for next season. That was the exact same thing at this point last year for the competition. They found their way through to another one. And the main reason for that is the broadcasting deals and who is prepared to help fund and pay this. Now, Netball New Zealand had to dig into their own pockets after parting ways with Sky when it came to the domestic product. To get themselves onto TVNZ. It went really well, got eyes on it, more conversations were happening around it, but it came out of their pocket. Are TVNZ going to dip into theirs to fund it for next season? Yet to be announced or decided. But there is genuine fear, speaking to Maya Wilson from the Northern Mystics winning side, former Silver Fern, genuine fears that this competition may not be back, that this could be it because they just can't find a way to fund it, or at least it goes from semi-amateur back to full-blown amateur, and that is a real backward step that this competition can't afford.
0: Why can we not get sponsorship of this? And, you know, is the other issue just the lack of competition over the broadcast rights as well?
7: That's pretty much. It got devalued because there weren't people bidding for it. Sky have got a business to run, but they went, you know what? We've pumped millions into this.
0: I'm watching high school rugby when on Sky from time to time. You know, as I said, this is one of our biggest participation sports.
7: Yep. And the reason the numbers are down, the offers are down, is because the numbers are down, Catherine. People weren't watching it on Sky. So they said, well, why are we paying big money for something aren't watching? They,
0: I don't know how much high school rugby they're watching, but there you watch. Go. Probably, I don't
7: but
0: know.
7: There, but there must be an audience, otherwise they wouldn't do it. That's the whole point. They wouldn't do it just for fun and recognition. So I really hope they find a way forward soon. Sponsorship dollars are hard to come by everywhere.
0: Well,
7: right
0: as we
7: now,
0: said,
7: but,
0: these live stadiums are packing out, right? So it's just a mystery would be one word for it. Okay, look, let's crack on. The Warriors got a bye this week in the NRL, but the women's team just getting going in their comp?
7: Yeah, so they call them the Wahine, I love that, New Zealand Women's Warriors side into the NRLW season kicks off. And they have, I like to call it the Kiwi Ferns Avenger-style system here. They've recruited some of the best players playing rugby league around the global competitions who are New Zealanders. Meli Hufanga is not playing on this week. She's still coming back from an injury, but she is my favourite athlete to watch in any gender or any code. She's an absolute beast of a player who does extraordinary work. Gail Broughton, Annette Nuasala has been brought off across from the championship-winning Broncos side. There are so many gun players in this team. One person particularly well-known, Stacey Waka, with her extraordinary ability as well from the Sevens team. Many former New Zealand Sevens players within this, like Tasha Ekenasia as well. So they have got so much talent to burn. I really think they're a chance of being the first Warriors team. That's if they... first Warriors team to bring home a premiership, but this team can go from mid-table to the top of the table very quickly. They're debuting for the season at FMG Stadium in Waikato, and if you haven't seen Women's Rugby League before, I do implore you to check it out because the talent on display is absolutely phenomenal.
0: Okay, one of New Zealand's most decorated Olympic athletes, Aaron Gate, a special moment for him?
7: Yeah, that's right. He has been all over the shop in Commonwealth Games, Olympics, and otherwise. He has achieved so much in so many different disciplines, both the road and the track as a cyclist. He is finally becoming one of the, if not the oldest, debutant in the Tour de France. It's the one thing that anyone who rides the road would dream of achieving. And finally, for this year, he has been selected. So just a crucial cog for him, but what recognition for an extraordinary career. He is, he's toiled away, he's represented New Zealand so beautifully. Now getting a chance to take part of the biggest tour, don't expect to suddenly see him topping pelotons and the like, but he will be a role player within his team, and wonderful that he does get that opportunity to achieve it and test himself on the most famous stage of cycling. Not mention that, he's talking about the next couple of Olympic cycles as well, not just the one coming up in 2028, but he says, I'll only be 42 when it's time to go again in 2032, so the man is a beast.
0: Okay, super quickly, Football World Cup, there's been some cracking matches that we've talked about during the week, some really close results, some amazing comebacks. What are you making out, what are you making of where we're at in the comp?
7: I think we're still looking very much like France and Argentina as the teams to beat. France already passed the round of 32. Argentina has the great success story of Cape Verde to take on tomorrow. So that's great. This round of 32, considering the World Cup used to be 32 teams, the expansion means it goes now to this number of the knockout. I was super skeptical of it, thought what a waste of time. I admit I'm absolutely wrong. There have been so many thrilling games already in this round of 32. They have made me eat my hat, and they have put themselves into creating wonderful competitions. At least five or six of the games so far have either been decided by penalties or in the last few minutes of the match. So extraordinary efforts from the team so far. It is looking like the rich getting richer in general, but great to see teams like, teams like Paraguay get up over Germany. There is plenty of life in this World Cup, and still France and Argentina for mine.
0: Wimbledon upon us, 30 seconds. Any great surprises in this first week?
7: No, there's been a few big names get knocked out, but those you expect to win are still charging forward. The biggest story for me is that the players are coming forward and demanding that their dogs be allowed to enter the All England Club. Apparently, if the pets aren't allowed, and they are not happy about it, because do you know what? Pampered athletes need more is to be able to change the rules to fit bring their dogs into the All England Club. They've got to wear white everywhere, and they think they can change the rules over the dogs? Spare me.
0: As long as the strawberries and cream are still on the go. Thank you, correct, Sam Ackerman. That is 9 to noon for Friday, for the week. Thank you so much for your company. Share any stories you think others would enjoy with them. Have a good weekend, and we'll welcome you back Monday. Time now for Midday Report with Carl Esper.
8: Thanks very much, Catherine. No mai, ki te pūrongo o te pōtūtanga. This is Midday Report for Friday, July the 3rd. I'm Guy Espinner. Today, Trump's man in Wellington has his first media outing. The American ambassador is billionaire sports tycoon Jared Novelli. Today, he was talking about the no nukes policy, defence spending, and why New Zealanders are now more likely to view China as a friend than America. Michael Laws is in a comeback bid for Parliament, standing for New Zealand First. He tells us which ministerial portfolios he wants and why he thinks the Prime Minister's lack of charisma is a political weakness. And it's Friday, so we do Politics with Paddy. Paddy Gower wraps the week in politics after all the latest on rural, sport and business news.
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2: RNZ News at midday. Good afternoon, I'm Evie Ashton. The new United States ambassador says he's disappointed New Zealanders trust China more than America. Asia New Zealand Foundation polling from last month shows more people view China as a friend than they do the US. Speaking to reporters for the first time in his new role, Jared Novelli clarified he wasn't scolding New Zealanders but was disappointed by the results. He says free press isn't something you get in China. Mr. Novelli also raised his hopes that New Zealand would at some point invite a US aircraft carrier to its waters so the country could see nuclear-propelled weapons weren't, quote, some sort of boogeyman you have to worry about. Consumer confidence has rebounded in June. It's reached levels seen before the latest Middle East conflict. But the ANZ Roy Morgan Consumer Confidence Index remains well below its January peak, and pessimists still outnumber optimists. Households are still cautious about the economy, with a net 10% expecting to be better off in a year's time, slightly lower than in May. But there were some brighter signs, with inflation expectations easing and a slight lift in the number of people who thought it was a good time to buy a major household item, a key indicator for retailers. One economist says business failures may be the price to pay to get the economy back on its feet. New Companies Office data shows insolvency rates are still more than double where they were in 2022. But economist Shamabil Yaacob says some of that failure has to happen.
9: You need the weak businesses to close. That's what opens up that opportunity for surviving businesses to succeed.
2: Shamabil Yaacob says there are signs that things are improving for surviving businesses. Separatist rebels say they've shot dead a US pilot and set his plane on fire in Indonesia's Papua region. The West Papua National Liberation Army says they killed Nicholas F. Gosselin after he landed in the Highland Papua province yesterday. The separatists claim civilian pilots have been ferrying Indonesian troops into the region. Rebel commander Elkios Kobark spoke to the ABC and had this message for the Indonesian government.
10: Today my soldiers and I shot down and burned a plane and shot the pilot. This is all me and my troops. If you want to find us, find us. Do not comb through civilians. If you want to evacuate his body, then the president, the Yahukimo regent and the chief of parliament must come by themselves.
2: New Zealand pilot Philip Mertens was freed in 2024 after a year and a half in captivity in West Papua. Some Israelis are marking 1,000 days since the Hamas terror attacks on October 7th in 2023 by demanding an independent inquiry into how it was allowed to happen. So far, Benjamin Netanyahu's government has rejected this request. World Watch's Neva Chittick reports.
11: Hamas fighters poured into Israel in the early hours of the morning, killing 1,200 people and taking 250 hostage. It shocked Israel and led to a brutal response by the Israeli government, especially in Gaza and Lebanon, where tens of thousands have been killed. Ruby Chen, whose son Ite was killed in the attack, told the BBC why he joined a protest in Tel Aviv today.
12: There should be answers, not about what happened, but how did it happen. And I think that that is a responsibility of the government and the leaders. We've been waiting for too long.
11: Thousands have marched to Hostages Square, so-called because it's where people gathered to demand the release of those kidnapped by Hamas.
2: The son of Gym Chain founder and former Olympian Les Mills has paid tribute to his late father in a moving speech at a service in Auckland this morning. The 91-year-old died this week after taking a sudden turn on Sunday, and his farewell is being held at the Holy Trinity Cathedral. Philip Mills says his dad was an adventurer who started off in business with a small chain of home appliance and shoe shops. He says his dad told him he loved everything that he did in his life.